0: Vatican tonight. Pope Leo has cancelled all his audiences until the 20th of October. Further tests are likely to be taken, and the next steps then will be laid out. Aaron.
1: All right, Chris, of course, prayers of the world with the Pope. And thanks so much to all of you for joining us. We'll see you at that town hall with James Tallarico tomorrow in Texas. AC360 starts now.

0: With just 3 weeks left in the campaign, every day counts. And for the president, this one might count as a doozy. Nearly 8 hours on a plane to a state that should be safely read in the first place with a handpicked new press secretary who's being panned for her debut performance, a performance that included the political whacking of his former future daughter-in-law for asking a donor to foot her $100,000 Amex bill. John Berman here in for Anderson, and this is midterms 2026 countdown to election night. The president is in Alaska, where you might be able to see Russia from your house, but it is telling that he's spending one of his remaining 21 days there at all. No other voters in bordering states to hear his message, unless Eastern Russia counts. Then again, it's not like the president had the best of all days to have his message heard. It began, as we said, with his new press secretary breaking the awkward news that Kimberly Guilfoyle, his scandal-prone Greek ambassador, was through.
1: The president said yesterday to reporters that he is considering firing her. Do you know a timeline for that? And also, potentially, who could be on the short list to replace her if he does?
2: We have asked Ambassador Guilfoyle to resign. She has been a wonderful asset to the team, and we wish her well.
1: Okay.
0: Okay. So there was that. And not long after that, the press secretary herself became the story. Reviews of her performance started coming in, and not just from critics and pundits, but more to the point, from inside the White House. One official called her debut, quote, brutal. Others described it as unusual, awkward, stilted, and at times uncomfortable. Some other comments, why did they put her out there so quickly? And, quote, literally zero reason to put her out on her second day unprepared. Again, that's from inside the White House. She spoke for 14 minutes and called on just three reporters, so there was that too. The president, on the other hand, said he thought that she was, in his words, very good. He also acknowledged that Alaska was a long way to travel, but said it was worth it to help incumbent Senator Dan Sullivan. He is stumping for a candidate who won re-election in 2020 by nearly 13 points, and it has been this way throughout the race so far, stop after stop in one red state after another, trying to boost candidates who once might have been shoo-ins. And as we reported last night, even some Republicans wish he would just stay away instead of insisting, as he does at most stops, that voters pretend that he is on the ballot, 33-34% job approval, $4+ a gallon gas and all. And the perception among voters, fair or not and true or not, that he is less focused on that and more on other things.
3: Does anybody want to see a great work of art, a great thing of beauty?
4: Absolutely.
3: The helipad, right? The helipad has gotten unbelievable architectural reviews, but that's nothing compared to what's being built right there. You see those cranes? They're the most powerful cranes in the world. They're lifting up massive steel beams. There's one on each side.
0: Seen as Kristen Holmes is traveling with the president. She joins us from Wasilla, Alaska. Kristen, what message does the president have for voters in Alaska tonight?
5: Well, President Trump is going to double down on the message you just laid out, which is pretend I am on the ballot. And it is stunning, John, that he is here 3 weeks before this election. This is a state that hasn't backed a Democrat for Senate in nearly 20 years. And yet he is spending all of this time on a plane just for what? 2 hours to support the incumbent senator, Dan Sullivan, in this race. Now, we've seen a lot of Republican candidates kind of shy away from Donald Trump. That is not what we have seen from Senator Sullivan. He was up here moments ago talking about how great Donald Trump was. We know that he supported the war in Iran, saying that it's something that had to be done. He's voted against the War Powers Act. And he even at times has said the economy will bounce back after this war in Iran is over. He was standing next to President Trump in the Oval Office a few weeks ago when they announced that deal with South Korea, talking about the natural gas pipeline, which, of course, has had some dispute around it. But it just goes to show you that they really believe that President Trump is popular here, that he has that enthusiasm level. And if they can drive out the voters by bringing him here, then they can actually get some of those Republicans who might have sat on the couch instead out to the ballot box in November. And one thing, John, that we cannot let lie is the fact that this time around, because of Alaska's unique voting structure, there are two Dan Sullivans on the ballot. One is the incumbent. The other is a retired school teacher. We talked to a lot of voters here who are worried about that confusion as well.
0: The president is there for Dan Sullivan, not Dan Sullivan. Kristen Holmes, thank you for joining us from Wasilla. A lot to get to tonight. I want to bring in our political panel who will be with me throughout the hour. Former senior advisor to President Obama, David Axelrod. Former Biden White House press secretary, Karine Jean-Pierre. Former Michigan Republican Congressman, Peter Meyer. And CNN political commentator and New York Daily News columnist, S.E. Cup. Let's get the party started. David, first to you. I've heard you say elsewhere, right, that if the president was trying to tank Republican chances, he wouldn't be doing much differently than he
4: is. I don't think he's trying to defeat Republicans, but if he were, I don't think he'd be doing much differently than he is. I mean, almost everything that's happened recently has conspired against them in ways that they are now burdened by, and now he's sprinting around trying to get people who are feeling a little disillusioned to come out and vote, people in his own base. But it's a risky strategy. It may be the only one open to him.
0: Yeah, well, exactly. And on that point, Karine, you've been in a White House, the first Obama White House, the Biden White House, during the first midterms when the president's popularity was sagging. Got to go somewhere, right? Why not Alaska?
6: Right, got to go somewhere. Look, he's clearly trying to nationalize this race, trying to make sure that people think or believe or convince people that he's on the ballot. But look, I think this is great. If anything, the DNC should be paying for these trips, because if you think about it, he's deeply underwater, just unpopular across the board in some of these deep red states. And what he's doing is he's actually incentivizing, I think, it's going to be more Democrats, independent voters are going to be more incentivized to come out than Republicans. So this is like an in-kind contribution to Democrats, what he's doing
0: here. But there are Republicans in Alaska.
6: I mean, there are. But remember, he is reminding people by being out there. I mean, some Republicans have even said, we don't want you here. They've turned their backs on him. And so I think he's reminding people of how unpopular he is. And it's going to turn against him.
0: I mean, say what you want about Donald Trump, but I'm not sure anyone needs reminding that he's president. I think they get that reminder every day in every which way. This is Alaska. You've got some experience in Michigan, since that's where you were a congressman. If you were running for re-election now, would you have him to your district?
7: If my state went for Donald Trump in 2024 by 13, 14 points, like both Alaska and Kansas, and I had any concerns, I would want him there campaigning. I would want him there getting folks out. To Karine's point, I don't think it's an in-kind contribution from the DNC. I don't think, frankly, with their cash balance, they could afford it right now, but that's maybe a separate matter. But right now,
4: stop them from trying to collect
6: it. That's right.
7: No, but it's not about persuasion in many of these races. I mean, it's 100% about driving that turnout. If we have similar turnout to 2024, not a problem at all. That is the goal. Get Trump out there, have those voters who are maybe sitting there to her point, who are on the couch, not decided that they're going to go out yet. You want those low propensity folks to come out, cast that ballot for the right Dan Sullivan.
0: Kansas and Alaska you brought up, but you assiduously avoided Michigan. Would you have a Michigan campaign for you?
7: Depending my district, no. If I was
0: Mike
7: running
0: Rogers.
7: For Congress, Mike Rogers, I would want him in parts of Macomb County. I would want him to come. I think he's planning a stop in Marysville. I would want him in places that turned out heavily for Trump, but maybe has sat out midterm elections historically.
0: Essie, you hear from Democrats around the country, and I think from this side of the table tonight, you heard or felt at least a little bit of optimism from the Democratic side. But a lot of these Senate races are still polling within the margin of error, right? Yeah. Do you think there's too much, some of the words that are tossed out there in the newsletters, hopium out there for Democrats right now?
8: Yeah, I mean, to your question, there are a lot of Republicans in Alaska. I've been there many times. I will note Trump didn't go to Alaska in 2024 for his own reelection bid. Okay, he's having to go to campaign for Dan Sullivan and a bunch of candidates most people have never heard of because they are in trouble. These candidates are completely boxed in by Trump's war on tariffs. There's nowhere for them to go. They're like mimes in boxes. They can't get out. And so you're seeing them try to I'm gonna pivot this way and I'm gonna say this about it, but they really are boxed in by these two things. And so Trump is having to travel to these deep red places where he normally wouldn't. And honestly, if I'm a Susan Collins, if I'm a John Husted, if I'm a Mike Rogers, I am angry. I am angry that a Ken Paxton is taking my money that I could be using on my race. I'm angry that Trump is having to travel all around to these deep red places to shore up South Carolina and Alaska. This was all of Trump's doing. And I'd be pretty mad if I were also a Republican running.
4: You know, I thought you were going to say that if you were Husted, you'd be mad that he was ogling his rear end. Is that, did you... see that yesterday?
6: No comment.
4: Yeah. Anyway, no comment. Sorry, yeah. I digress.
9: You don't
4: below the belt. I digress.
0: Literally below the belt there. Does Dan Sullivan need to watch his back, quite literally, in Alaska tonight, based on what Donald Trump said last night in Ohio?
6: I mean, you never know.
4: That's the bottom line.
6: That's
0: Do you
6: right.
0: think the president's on board?
4: Sorry.
0: Do you think that was... Come on.
4: Oh, are we on the air here?
0: If it bends, it's funny. If it breaks. Do you think that the president's unpopularity is enough, David, for the Democrats?
4: Well, look, midterm elections are almost always, I would say always, a referendum on the person in the White House. That's why, and rarely do people in the White House benefit from that. It's a way for people to express their unhappiness about whatever they're unhappy about at that moment. And there's a lot of unhappiness out there. Would it, you know, we've had in the past, in 2006, Democrats had the 6 for 6, and there have been other attempts to kind of unify a message. But I think the Democrats have communicated a message that, well, certainly that they would end the war, but also on health care and some of the other issues that concern people. But this is, Donald Trump likes things to be about him. This is about him. And that's their problem.
0: All right, everyone, stick around with us right now. We have our eye on Alaska. Next, more on Kimberly Guilfoyle's departure and the cold shoulder she got from the president. And the new press secretary getting harsh reviews from some of her White House colleagues, but doling out kind words for the boss.
2: I want to thank President Trump for his trust that he has placed in me. I have wanted to work for him for a very long time.

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1: As the president left Washington for tonight's Alaska rally, he weighed in on the woman who was engaged to his son, Don Jr., for nearly 4 years, but was his ambassador to Greece for less than 13 months.
2: No, she wasn't a member of my family. She, I guess, dated my son a long time ago, but she wasn't. No, she went to Greece. She was doing a good job, but we didn't like what we were reading.
1: Until 2024, and you'd think he barely knew her. In fact, for years, she was almost family. And until recently, the president had nothing but kind words for her.
2: Kimberly Guilfoyle has been my friend for a long time. I love calling her Kimberly. That's my little pet name, right? But you are the greatest, and I heard they love you over there.
1: That was in March, long before a MAGA donor came forward with texts of her begging him for $100,000 to pay off her Amex bill, and subsequent texts scolding him for not doing enough to keep anyone from finding out about it. Today, the world found out she was about to be gone from the president's new press secretary, and not really in some carefully crafted announcement either.
3: The president said yesterday to reporters that he is considering firing her. Do you know a timeline for that? And also, potentially, who could be on the short list to replace her if he does?
4: We have asked Ambassador Guilfoyle to resign.
1: As we mentioned at the top, this was Katie Zachariah's debut press conference, and the reviews, even from some inside the White House, were pretty harsh. Brutal is how one official put it there. It lasted only about 14 minutes, and more than half of it spent singing the praises of her boss and his rallies.
4: He is an energetic president. Attendance is at record highs as enthusiastic, hardworking Americans are lining up and packing arenas to support President Trump and Republicans.
1: CNN Chief White House Correspondent and anchor of The Source, Caitlin Collins, joins us now. You were there, Caitlin. But let me start with Kimberly Guilfoyle. What can you tell us about the president's decision to push her out?
5: Well, it's not really that surprising to Trump officials that I spoke with, John, who just were looking at that report from The Wall Street Journal that included screenshots of those messages. The veracity of the messages, which Kimberly Guilfoyle had been casting doubt on, we are told, in conversations that she was having with Trump allies in recent days. But it became a big point of frustration for the Secretary of State, Marco Rubio, who is held in high regard in President Trump's eyes and in the eyes of West Wing senior officials. And so that really became a huge problem here in terms of this, especially with the timing of that story happening right as Secretary of State Rubio was just in Greece a few days ago, was greeted on the tarmac by Kimberly Guilfoyle. And it eventually became to a point today where the White House felt that it was a distraction and that they were not sure what a State Department internal review of those messages would find and what it would turn up. And so that was really what led to this today. But it was remarkable to hear the president distance himself from Kimberly Guilfoyle. And I've even been talking to some people in Trump world today who noted, you know, that she's still denying these allegations as she did in her statement. Mm-hmm. She said nice things about Trump, but also she is someone who did date Donald Trump Jr. She did spend a lot of time at Mar-a-Lago and in Trump world. And there were some people I talked to today, John, who were talking about the fact that she knows a lot about what has happened in Trump world. And so they were kind of surprised by how the president distanced himself from her today.
1: You were in the room for this initial press conference, Katie Zachariah. What was the reaction there? And what are you hearing from your sources inside the White House?
5: I mean, I've attended a lot of White House press briefings, John, and I'm not sure I've ever seen anything like that. And I think most people in the room, I mean, there were audible gasps in the room as she closed her binder and prepared to leave and said, those were all the questions she would

0: You would assume that was so she could answer questions from reporters about Kimberly Guilfoyle and many other topics. And so it was pretty surprising. And almost immediately, John, I was getting texts from people who work inside the Trump administration, inside the White House, who were surprised by how fleeting the appearance was and just, you know, how it was conducted and the fact that she didn't really take any questions from reporters who were there in the room beyond those three initial ones, which was only 5.5 minutes of questions, John. And so, I mean, White House officials who know what Trump likes in a press secretary were texting me predicting that she would not last in this position very long. Obviously, we don't know, and that's up to the president. But it also comes as there's questions about, you know, her past statements that she's an attorney. And she was asked, you know, did you ever take the bar? Where did she take the bar? She answered that she moved to China, and we've asked the White House for clarification on that. They have not provided any evidence of her ever having taken the bar, despite claiming that she is an attorney, though she did go to law school. But obviously there's certainly a distinction there, John.
1: Yeah, there is, and we'll have to learn more about that if it is forthcoming. Caitlin Collins, thank you very much. We're going to see you at the top of the next hour for The Source. David Axelrod, I want to start with the Kimberly Guilfoyle news. Does this stop the bleeding, or is this a bit of a gusher that's going to, you know, put the whiff of scandal out there for the remaining 21 days?
2: Yeah, she went from Kimberly to Kimber laid off in just like a beat of an eye. I'm just getting them all out here. I honestly don't know how much the average American is dwelling on Kimberly Guilfoyle. I don't think this is their principal concern. I'll tell you something, though. A lot of what's happened the last few weeks has been sort of stunning for the questions are like, who's in charge here? Like, who's minding the store? Secretary of Defense goes out and announces they're going to have public executions. No one in the White House was consulted on this. No one might have said, you know what, that's actually not what we do. We're not going to do that, and we're certainly not going to announce that in the middle of a political campaign. Press secretary goes out there. I actually want to extend some grace to her insofar as, and you know this better than anybody on this panel, no press secretary goes out there without real preparation before every session, and certainly a new press secretary. And to throw her out there, it's as if the president thought, well, this is just like an appearance on Fox News. She'll do great. And it's not like that at all.
1: No, here. I mean, you know what it's like.
3: It really is. I think there's certainly a misconception here. It's like it is one of the hardest jobs in Washington, D.C., and you have to prepare, and it takes months and weeks, sometimes, you know, longer than that, depending on when you come in, to get ready for it. I remember when I was White House press secretary, it took me 4 hours every day to prep with my team. It took me weeks before I went to the podium the first time as a principal deputy press secretary. And you are standing in front, not just the briefing room, but in sort of the world. You know, leaders are listening into the press briefing to hear what you're saying about foreign policy more broadly. And so it is, you know, you cannot just go in there not prepared. And so what I saw today was odd. I've never seen anything like this, right? She took, what, 3-4 questions, whatever it was, less than 15 minutes. I mean, when we did press briefings, you were in there for 40 to 60 minutes. You took dozens of questions, sometimes the same questions over and over again. And it is a difficult job. It is not easy. And you have to be prepared. And even with all the preparation, you still have some mishaps.
2: Yeah, no, just to, if I could just append one point. Yeah. Everyone who works in the White House as a senior level who speaks to the media understands that your words can send armies marching and markets tumbling.
3: Exactly.
2: And you better be careful about what you say and know what you want to say.
3: Exactly. I mean, I used to worry about that. Okay, I don't want to start any wars, and I don't want to mess with the economy. And it is, there are all these things that you're thinking about and trying to be incredibly purposeful and thoughtful about it, but it takes time and it takes preparation.
1: I do want to get one more bite of Kimberly Guilfoyle, because Essie, you worked with her at Fox News. I mean, how surprised are you that it ended this way for her?
4: Not a little bit. Not even a little bit. No, I did. I worked with Kimberly. We spent a lot of time together. And without psychologizing too much, she just always seemed a bit like a little girl lost. She was really wanted attention. She wanted male validation a lot. I mean, this is like, I saw a lot of this. And she wanted to be wherever the power and the attention were. And so I wasn't surprised when she left to go with Trump. I wasn't surprised when she started dating Don Jr., I wasn't surprised when they broke up.

0: I wasn't surprised when she was sort of exiled to Greece. Like, none of this was surprising. And I'm not surprised she got caught up in these allegations, if true. Because absolute power corrupts absolutely. And this is a corrupting ecosystem that she was constantly in, whether it was at the White House or at Mar-a-Lago in Trump world. It's corrupting. And I'll just say, I don't feel bad for Kim at all, but there's a little double standard here. A lot of people did and do what Kimberly is alleged to have done.
1: Yes.
0: On the record, like, we know that they did it, right? Yep. And she's the one that gets whacked for it. And, you know, I'm not, I don't know if it's,
2: yeah, like, it's like, it's like the, like, when it I'll feels do- like it's the women. It's the, you know, it does feel
0: well,
2: like.
0: Well, a lot of the guys went to jail, but that was in the Biden administration.
2: Yes. Well, I'm talking, well, in this administration.
3: We're going to take a break. We'll come back. We got much more to discuss on this and so much else, including Armando Raju talking to both candidates in the shockingly tight Senate race in Kansas, which has not elected Democratic senator since 1932.

0: subscription.
1: All right, 21 days, just 3 weeks to the midterms, and we are tracking key races that could decide the balance of power on Capitol Hill, and that includes a battle in Kansas, of all places, where polls show Republican incumbent Senator Roger Marshall is in a tight race against the Democrat Adam Hamilton. Armando Raju joins us now. He's been traveling across that state and spoke with both candidates. And Manu, let's start with Senator Marshall on the campaign trail today. What did he have to say?
2: Well, I wanted to ask him about what is confronting him in this race, which is the rise in fuel prices caused in large part by the Iran war, a big reason why he is in political trouble right now heading into this November, this neck-and-neck race, and whether it was time to end the war with Iran. But he pointed to a totally different issue, John, this involving a child abuse scandal that occurred at a church that Adam Hamilton, who's a pastor of a megachurch here in Kansas and a youth camp affiliated with that church, that child sex abuse scandal that happened 2 decades ago. He's accusing Hamilton of covering up that scandal. Hamilton pointedly denies that. In fact, local press has investigated this and have actually backed up Hamilton's claims, looking at court records involving this case. But nevertheless, when I asked Marshall about this, he made it very clear that he didn't really want to talk about Iran, but want to talk about this scandal from the past.
3: Do you think that given the impact that it's having on fuel prices, that it's time for the president to end the war with Iran?
4: You know, I think what you should be talking about is my opponent, that he's a child sex predator protector, that he's protected a predator for kids. It absolutely happened. No, I think you guys need to talk about something that Kansans want to be talking about right now. I've given you my comments on Iran before. Look, I want this war to be over as quickly as possible. I don't want to lose any soldiers, any more soldiers like Eisenhower. I hate war.
2: And of course, Marshall has had multiple opportunities to vote to call for an end to the Iran war, but has voted against those efforts to end the Iran war. President Trump is coming here next week to campaign for Marshall. In fact, has echoed those accusations against Hamilton on the campaign trail. And this is what Hamilton told me just yesterday when I asked him about the accusations the president has made against Hamilton and his stewardship of the church. He said Hamilton dismissed their concerns, refused to call the police, and brought this person back to camp the next year. He was caught again. He said, quote, disgusting.
5: Yeah.
2: This is the president of the United States who just said that.
5: Yeah, the president's lying, and he's twisting the truth around. And every organization that looked into these claims 4 months ago said the same thing. This is a misrepresentation of what happened. It's sad and tragic.
2: Would you do anything differently in that situation?
5: Absolutely. Like, we should have called the police immediately, but that was not our policies 21 years ago. And it was not completely clear exactly what happened or who had done it.
2: And Hamilton told me that, in his view, that these attacks that he's being faced with in these final days, John, are an effort to distort and distract from the issues involving the economy, involving the Iran war, involving diesel prices, and involving gas.
1: Oh, we appear to have lost Manu there in Kansas, but we thank him for that report. And it leads me to this very complicated question I have for you, Congressman. Kansas?
6: What's the matter with Kansas? So Kansas, again, 2024, Trump won it by 13 points. There was a Democratic governor. She was elected in the 2018 cycle, which was a fantastic midterm for Democrats in Trump's first term. So, you know, it's a state that I think in a massively optimistic scenario for Dems is within reach.
1: Every 100 years or so, they elect a Democrat to the Senate. It hasn't happened in 100 years.
6: You know, that's why you get insurance for 100-year weather events. So I think that what you're looking at right now is you're seeing a president who says, okay, you know what? I see my margins in 24. If I can get folks out, we got to motivate the base. We got to motivate that turnout. But frankly, I also think that you just have a case of Republicans getting the yips across the board. Because all we have to go off of is data, and the only data is polling, and the polling is not great.
1: But they're also in that state campaigning every day, hearing from voters. And, Essie, what did you hear in Roger Marshall's voice there and in the shift in what he was asked? He was asked about gas prices, and Roger Marshall said, why don't you ask about something Kansans care about? Isn't that exactly what they care about?
7: Yeah, that little thing called gas prices that no one's talking about. That is the thing that everyone is talking about. And it's crazy because for all the deflection, voters don't need us to point this out, right? Like, they know what they're seeing at the pump, in the grocery stores. They know why they're going to the polls. They know what they're doing. So these deflection attempts are silly, but I'll say it again. These guys are boxed in. They cannot get away from the war and tariffs. Susan Collins saying, well, I know there were tariffs, but I fought to save road salt. And Troy Jackson in Maine saying, yeah, we can't eat road salt, right? Mike Rogers saying, well, I want this war to end, but like, you can't get out of this box that Trump put all of these candidates in. And so even in Kansas, these guys are in trouble. And I think to your point, you know, Trump is the double-edged sword. There are voters for whom he's the only reason they'll go out and vote. So they know the negatives that he carries in these states, mm-hmm. but their only hope at this point is, well, we hope every loyal Trump supporter just wants to go out for him.
1: Right. Hang on one second, guys. We'll be right back. Talk about this and more. Up next, John King in North Carolina, red in the last three presidential elections, but is looking pretty blue this time around in some races.

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2: Tonight, as we count down to the midterms, John King returns to North Carolina to talk with voters about some critical races there in a state that the president won three times. Among the matchups to watch, the showdown for the U.S. Senate with former Democratic Governor Roy Cooper facing off against Michael Whatley, the former chair of the Republican Party. Here's John's latest All Over the Map report.
3: Up before the sun, a crisp fall morning wrapped in a thick blanket of fog.
4: Ready?
3: Robert Russell breaks the silence.
4: Hey, baby!
3: A wake-up call in Appalachia.
5: So we'll be in business here in a couple of minutes.
3: It takes a bit, but then remarkable precision. The goats emerge from the hillside, wander down, and line up.
6: They come at their pace, right?
5: That's pretty much it. So they wake up, and the first thing they want to do is eat.
3: Milking comes first on Russell's long list of daily chores.
6: Oh, sorry.
3: Busy, but patient. With a novice.
6: Yeah, she says new guy. There we go.
5: Okay, now you're good.
6: All right.
3: Pigs to feed, chickens to check on, and yes, baby goats to break up the chores with some morning joy. 50 acres, days that run 19 hours, a small farm barely breaking even.
5: Yeah, from the outside, that's a life that you would never want to live. But, I mean, I can tell you that in 10 years, I've never had a single moment when I've regretted taking this step.
3: Leicester is western North Carolina, the Blue Ridge Mountains, rugged, rural, Republican. Yet this fall, full of these, perhaps another wake-up call. Roy Cooper is the Democrat now favored to flip a Republican Senate seat. Jamie Yeager, a farmer and a Democrat, hoping to flip a deep red House seat. Russell is an independent, tired of rising prices, tired of broken promises.
5: No, I'm not particularly happy. You know, I think that a lot of stuff that was implied or promised has kind of been backtracked, walked back. And that's, you know, that's frustrating.
6: Like what?
5: No wars. That's a big one.
3: Inclined to vote for change. But not sure yet. Not sure because he doubts even giant change in Washington will help him.
5: The government is not interested and is not set up to help small farmers. I don't have any hope that there's going to be any possible change in Washington that's going to affect and benefit me.
3: That's a recurring theme of our travels here and in many rural communities where people feel forgotten. Abby Norton is the mayor of Tiny Hot Springs, population 600. Not a politician, she insists. Not one who believes replacing Republicans with Democrats in Congress will change much.
7: There are going to be people out there who think I'm just totally crazy, but no, I don't think it's going to affect the way we live and the way that we work.
3: This is Marshall, about 15 miles upriver from Hot Springs. The floodwaters here rose 27 feet.
8: Ready to start the adventure?
6: I'm ready. I am ready. I am excited. It's a beautiful day. Yeah.
3: Corey Hampton's outdoor adventure business offers rafting, rappelling, zip lining, and bike tours through the spectacular countryside. The floodwaters changed the path of the French Broad River. Homes alongside it are still being rebuilt. It was not a good summer.
9: It's hard to know how much of that is still storm-related and how much of that is because people aren't sure if they should spend money to, you know, go out to eat or to go on a family vacation.
3: Hampton and good friend Josh Kopers are Democrats. They know they're outnumbered here. Trump won 61% of the vote in Madison County. But both believe 8 months of a war the president said would be over in weeks is changing minds here.
9: A direct impact of the war is that fuel costs more, and I don't have a way around using fuel. I live and run a business in a rural town that's 30, 45 minutes from where my guests are, and my locations where we go on outdoor adventures are 45 an hour plus out into, you know, the remote wilderness.
3: This isn't the only North Carolina House race critical to the balance of power in Washington. A second is 400 miles east, along North Carolina's Atlantic coast.
10: It's a big late campaign question because the president's poll numbers are simply so bad. Are Democrats going to have a good midterm election night, or is there a big blue wave brewing? Well, where I'm standing right now will be a big part of the answer. This is North Carolina's first congressional district. Democrat Don Davis is the incumbent. Back in 2024, Congressman Davis narrowly won re-election, but at the same time, President Trump carried his district by 3 points. So Don Davis was going to be a top Republican target this year anyway. But then North Carolina Republicans redrew the lines. They took away from the district several predominantly black Democratic counties, and they added a handful of Republican counties, like this one. Under the new lines, President Trump would have carried the district by 11 points. So by that new math, in 2026, Congressman Davis should be toast, right?
3: Lori Buckhout is the Republican candidate.
0: It's a side charger.
3: Nick McFerrin bought this gun shop in Moorhead City 10 years ago. Says business is pretty good. His politics could not be clearer.
6: What is it you like about him?
0: Well, it's not the like about him. I think he's straightforward. I like what he does.
3: He's confident Republicans will turn out and flip the House seat.
0: Constantly people talk about the election.
6: I think she will win.
3: Moorhead City is in Carteret County. Trump won 71% here 2 years ago. Local Democrats, though, insist that even here, the midterm mood is change.
4: We're going to roll it blue. People are angry. They're ready for a change.
3: Remember, looks can be deceiving. A room full of excited Democrats on a weeknight is impressive, yes. But the math around here in recent years is pretty lopsided in favor of the other party.
8: The time is now to get involved.
3: But it is worth listening. Among those on hand are several local candidates who suddenly think maybe they can flip seats in the Republican legislature. Lisa Holman is in charge of getting out the vote for them and for Congressman Davis. All insist the fall mood here is very different from the spring.
4: I just talked to several people on the phone bank today, and they go, I cannot wait to get to the polls. I cannot wait. We weren't seeing and hearing that back in May initially. It was like, yeah, no. And so blue wave, yeah, I really am feeling the blue wave.
3: Be skeptical, especially when it comes to this House race. But North Carolina, hugging the Atlantic coast, has two big pluses. One, it's gorgeous. And on election night, it gives us a giant early test of the midterm blue wave debate.
2: And that's North Carolina. From there to Texas, where John King is tonight. Texas, of course, the home where we're going to see a town hall tomorrow with James Tallarico, a hugely consequential Senate race. How's the math looking right now in control of the Senate?
10: It is fascinating, John. You're just talking to Manu Raju in Kansas. It tells you just about everything you need to know. Democrats believe they have more options on the menu. That does not mean they have more easy races. All of them are difficult. Let's go through the math. We have the mini magic wall with us on the road. Look, the Democrats believe they have this race in North Carolina we just talked about. You see the math at the top would be changing. They need to win Maine. That's a tough race. We'll come back to that in a second. But that has been the top priority for Democrats all cycle because Kamala Harris carried Maine back in the presidential race. So that would get, if you get North Carolina or Maine, that gets you to 49, right? And so where do you get the rest of them? I talked to a Republican pollster today, a very good one, who thinks that Ohio is going to switch. Again, that's not guaranteed. It's a close race, but Democrats are feeling better about that one. That gets you to 50-50. Let's assume that happens. And remember, that's a hypothetical. Then, John, where are we? Really? It's been 38 years since a Democrat won a Senate seat in Texas. What about Alaska? That's on the map as well. And Iowa. And Kansas. There are some Democrats talking about North Carolina. All would be incredibly hard races. Even the hypotheticals I gave would be hard races. And then what happens, John? What happens if this happens? What if the Democrats don't get this one? What happens if they lose Michigan? So you see the numbers going back and forth. The big headline, though, is as we get into these final 21 days, the Democrats have a list of 5, 6, or 7 options. Back at the beginning of the year, they thought they had a very, very narrow path to the Senate. Now they think still difficult, but a much bigger menu.
2: Yeah, it's not an inside straight exactly anymore, but close, right to that. John King in Texas tonight. Thank you very much. Coming up, much more on Texas, including a fresh controversy for the Republican Senate candidate Ken Paxton, who the Wall Street Journal reports partied in Dubai with two fugitives from American justice and a woman who wasn't his wife. And Vice President Vance was in Texas trying to shore Paxton up.

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2: A new controversy for Texas Republican Senate candidate Ken Paxton. The Wall Street Journal is reporting that a video shows him at a New Year's Eve 2024 celebration in Dubai, where he is partying with a woman who was not his wife and two fugitives from U.S. justice. A senior advisor to Paxton did not directly address the Dubai trip, but told the Wall Street Journal, like President Trump, Ken Paxton has been politically persecuted for years, and every time voters have seen through it and sent him back to office because they know that he has always fought for Texas. All right, Corrine. The incremental rate of return on scandal for Ken Paxton, how much does he was impeached by his own party in Texas.
3: Yes.
2: How much does something like this matter with 3 weeks to go until election?
3: John, Paxton is going to go down as one of the worst candidates, statewide candidates that we've ever seen, which is saying a lot because we've had candidates who had to declare themselves not witches. I mean, that's how bad this guy is. And you just laid out one of the things that showed how, you know, how bad of a candidate he was. They knew how bad he was. He has done things that are insane, and still they stayed with him. They stayed with him. Like Donald Trump went in and said, "This is my guy," and went down the rabbit hole. And now they're going to have to spend tens of millions of dollars in Texas, and not spend any of that money in the battleground state. And so, look, you know, this is one of the races that you look at where you see which party is playing offense and which party is playing defense. When you look at how insane that the Republican Party have to come in and save this guy, rescue this seat.
2: Peter, and yet, it is Texas, and yet, you know, Texas is littered with people who've counted Ken Paxton out.
4: And Ken Paxton has survived. I mean, to your point on the incremental rate of return, what do we know? He's palling around with folks who have run afoul of the law.
2: Fugitives from justice.
4: Who are now back in the U.S. facing
2: indicted
4: their charges.
2: And
4: they
2: facing
4: had
2: charges.
4: Excuses. No. I mean, the first thing I saw when I thought all this was like, he spent 4th of July, America's 250th, in London. Please don't tell me this was like last weekend. This was 5 months before he declared his campaign. But I don't know that this is really going to change minds, because I don't think at any point Ken Paxton's campaign has been about how fantastic Ken Paxton is. I think the president has said as much. I mean, this is really a referendum on James Tallarico. That is what the airwaves are going to be covering.
2: I mean, the president said really nice things about Ken Paxton like this. Listen.
3: Yeah.
5: Ken Paxton, you might not like the way he dresses. And I say this, it's so insulting to him, but I might as well say it. You might not like the way he looks. You might not love his look.
6: He may not dress right. He may not talk exactly perfectly. And he may not be the best looking guy I've ever seen. I don't like the way Ken dresses. I don't really like the way Ken talks. I don't really like the way he looks. I don't like it.
5: Ken Paxton was at my side more than anybody. And I have to always remember that, because he could be a pain in the ass sometimes, I'll be honest. Is he here, by the way?
6: We got to get this guy elected.
2: Maybe is he here, by the way, drawing the biggest applause.
7: If he keeps it up, he won't be there for long.
2: Okay. James Tallarico doing his town hall on CNN tomorrow night.
7: Yes.
2: What does he
7: yeah.
2: need to do?
7: Look, I think he has a chance to articulate his message without any... Because he wouldn't debate, Paxton wouldn't debate.
2: Right.
7: He's got an opportunity to articulate his message. He'll get some challenging questions. He'll be prepared for them. But as you say, the strategy for Paxton is let's just caricature Tallarico and try and make him the issue. I don't think that they'll succeed. But tomorrow night he can disabuse people of everything that they're seeing in these Republican attack ads.
2: Essie?
8: I just want to know from Republicans, is this guy worth it? Is this guy worth $300 million that they're going to have to spend in Texas, that they're going to end up spending? Is this worth it? All because Donald Trump's feelings were hurt by John Cornyn over Jan 6th. I mean, it makes no sense. I said earlier, if I were Susan Collins, I'd be mad that the president
7: has embarrassed this. Is what they were warned, that it would take hundreds of millions of dollars to get Paxton across the
8: country. Because he is a walking liability. It's not just Texas that Ken Paxton is jeopardizing. He is jeopardizing every Republican race around the country.
2: Peter, you got 10 seconds to answer the question. Is it worth it?
8: Was it worth it?
4: John Cornyn was going to lose without Donald Trump's intervention to save him.
7: Yeah, that's what they want to know.
8: This I don't think so, but...
2: All right.
3: No. Well, we'll see.
2: We'll leave that question lingering. And thank you to everyone on the panel. And then this quick reminder, it is happening here tomorrow night at 8 p.m. Eastern. Aaron Burnett moderates the CNN in Jubilee Media Town Hall in Texas with Senate candidate James Tallarico. 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The news continues. 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
9: With the midterms just 21 days away, the president is campaigning in Alaska as critical debates are underway in key battleground states tonight. I'm Caitlin Collins, and this is a special edition of The Source, Countdown to the Midterms.

0: And as we come on the air tonight, you're hearing that music because the midterm elections are just 3 weeks away. And the president is spending his evening in Wasilla, Alaska. Yes, the city which once had Sarah Palin as its mayor and also where she launched her political career. Now, the president hasn't been in Alaska since his summit that he held with the Russian president, Vladimir Putin. But tonight he's in the state for a very different reason, as he's attempting to rescue Republicans in red states, yet at risk of losing their seats in 3 weeks.
1: And nobody's done more for Alaska than Donald J. Trump, that I can tell you. Well, we don't have to be in certain places. Here I have to be because we have to make sure that Dan gets in. We have to make sure that Nick Begich gets in.
0: By taking a look at the president's travel schedule just this week, you can see that he and his team are focused almost entirely on states that he won 2 years ago. The vice president, J.D. Vance, is also in what has traditionally been Trump country and now has a Senate race in Texas that has drawn an eye-popping $500 million in ad spending. As a closing message to voters there in Texas, the vice president implied that the Democrat in that race is... I'll just let you listen for yourself to what he said.
2: Well, he's just a guy who shows a weird focus on transgender kids and drag queens. And, you know, I think he said something to the effect of an 11-year-old in drag was a great sight or a very beautiful thing. It just, he says a lot of weird stuff. And I think typically people who say stuff like that tend to have some pretty unusual search histories. Maybe he doesn't, just guessing, but I wouldn't want to see it.
3: I love you too, sir. In a totally platonic way. To be clear. I'm the vice president, not James Tallarico. He was asked what he loves in life besides his own family and friends. And he responded without skipping a beat, and I quote, trans children. Now you gotta wonder what the internet search history of a man like that looks like. Ladies and gentlemen, you don't want to find out. Neither do I.
0: So he repeated that comment twice. Whatever the comment, whatever the insinuation that the vice president was trying to make there, he did not offer any evidence beyond speculating about James Tallarico's search history. And this comes tonight as we're not just only watching a critical race that's playing out in Texas. Senate candidates in the battlegrounds of Maine and Georgia are also debating this evening. In Maine, it was the third time this week that Republican Senator Susan Collins and the Democrat in that race, Troy Jackson, have debated, and it turned almost immediately to the Iran war before things got personal.
4: Because Donald Trump wanted to play war games, and when Susan Collins had the chance to stop him because she's chair of appropriations, she would not do that.
5: I agree that the president did not have a good plan. He should have anticipated the closure of the Strait of Hormuz, through which part of the world's oil travels. And I don't feel that that was well anticipated, although it should have been. Troy has repeatedly insulted my integrity all evening long. He claims that I do what the so-called billionaires want to do. He lied when he said that I was under investigation and found to have committed fraud by the FBI. And I just cannot continue to ignore these attacks on my integrity.
4: Senator Collins says she offended, but I think the people in Maine ought to be offended.
0: In Georgia, voters were lined up outside of polling sites today as early voting started in that state. And it's also tonight where Democratic Senator John Ossoff, who was running against Republican Congressman Mike Collins, debated him.
6: You know, when I was in your office, I asked you to help our shared constituent, Lake and Riley, to get justice. And you just stared at me. We could have passed her bill under President Biden, but you wouldn't lift a finger. I mean, were you too cowardly to stand up for what's right? Or was it just politically convenient to wait until it was going to pass anyway?
7: Mike, you know I voted for the bill. You're not just lying about my record. You're lying about a young woman's death because your campaign is in collapse. and your campaign is in collapse because the whole state knows that you're currently under federal investigation for the illegal misuse of tax dollars.
0: And on that note, my sources tonight are CNN chief data analyst Harry Enten, the former mayor of New Orleans, Democrat Mitch Landrieu, and CNN political commentator and Republican strategist Shermichael Singleton. And it's great to have all of you here tonight because we're watching all of these remarkable moments that are taking place from Alaska to Texas to Georgia even. And Harry, when you look at where the president is tonight, what do you make of where he is making that campaign stop?
8: Yeah, I can see Russia from Wasilla, Alaska. Look, the bottom line is the bottom line is this.
0: Sure, Michael, don't laugh at that joke.
9: Yeah, that actually wasn't me this time. That was the mayor.
0: Oh, mayor, don't give Harry any credit for a bad joke. All right, Harry, continue.
8: I make my living off of bad jokes. Look, I would say this. No Democrat has won a midterm Senate election, I think, since Mike Gravel in Alaska since 1974. And so we have to go all the way back then to understand the trouble that Dan Sullivan is in right now. And the fact that that is where Donald Trump has to spend his time, I think, says a lot about the political map right now. What strikes me in all the states that you point out is how diverse geographically they are. We're talking Maine. We're talking Georgia. We're talking Alaska. I think that is one of the strengths right now that put Democrats at least to be favored, even if they're not overwhelming favorites in the Senate right now to take back control, is because they have such a diversity of options in which they are playing on Republican ground.
0: Sure, Michael, as the Republican, how do you see this?
9: Yeah, look, I think there is diversity of options. I'm just not convinced that that diversity of options gets them to the five Senate seats that's necessary to regain control. Now, look, the president, in my opinion, there are very few persuadable voters left at this point, Caitlin. I think this is all about turnout fundamentally. And when you look at the change in Delta from the public polling data that's available, there are certainly subgroups that fall within the Republican umbrella that I think the president has to maximize turnout. Evangelicals happens to be one. Blue-collar workers, another low-propensity subgroup, happens to be one. And so I think statistically, when you look at modeling, if you turn those individuals out, I absolutely see a pathway for Republicans to maintain Maine, for us to maintain Alaska, for us to maintain Texas, albeit 2, 3, 4 points. That's not a significant margin, but it is enough to keep the majority.
0: Mayor, what do you make of that?
10: Well, I'll let them do the X's and O's. Basically, this election is going to be a referendum on Trump's failed presidency. People in America have said enough is enough of his chaos, of the corruption, of the rising cost. And, of course, you see these three candidates in debates talking about everything except those issues. The vice president's discussions about Tallarico were just disgusting. And you would think that he would want to defend the president's record before attacking somebody else's character like he did. And he should know better. But Susan Collins is doing it in Maine. And, of course, you see in the Georgia debate, they want to talk about everything except for the rising costs that are a direct result of Donald Trump's chaotic presidency. And I think they're going to issue a referendum. And I think it's going to be a good day for the Democrats. But we still have a long way to go. They have a lot of money. They've got the map that's in their favor. And so this is, we're not at the end. We're just at the beginning of the end right now, and we have to fight hard, and we have to stay at it.
0: Sure, Michael, what did you make of the vice president's comments about James Tallarico today?
9: Well, look, the vice president can defend himself. He's a Yale graduate. That said, I'm looking at that Senate seat, and I'm looking at Governor Greg Abbott, who has 92% approval among all Republicans in the state of Texas. Now, Ken Paxton certainly has his share of issues. But the expectation is that the robust operations that the governor currently has on the ground will help pull those Republican voters over across the finish line to vote for Ken Paxton. I just find it very difficult to believe that 92% of Republicans will vote for the governor and then, what, 75% will not vote for Ken Paxton. I just don't see that math playing out. And so, yeah, Tallarico's running a very competitive race, but does he ultimately get to the number of votes that are necessary to regain that seat, a 30-year-plus victory that Democrats have been yearning for? I just don't see it, Caitlin. The math is not on their side, albeit how competitive they may be.
8: I would just add right here, Caitlin, is that what Shermichael is talking about in terms of the fact that, you know, look, they need a 2 or 3 point swing from where they are currently, if I'm understanding Shermichael currently. And that's certainly possible. But what we are talking about, if the polling is correct and the election were held today, and obviously it isn't, Democrats should be favored. That doesn't mean that the polling won't underestimate Republicans. Yeah. It certainly has in the past in certain states. But where we are right now, I would rather be the Democrats and not be reliant on a polling error like the Republicans currently are, which could, of course, happen.
0: Well, and to that point.
9: Oh, Harry.
0: Well, but to that point, Sure, Michael, I mean, the House Speaker, Mike Johnson, he was also in Texas today. Here's what he said about the polling.
11: It feels like 2024 to me. I'm telling you, the polling is not reflecting this. The polling is not letting everyone know what's really happening. They're undersampling Republicans. They're oversampling Democrats. How many of you have answered a political poll in the last 6 months? No, nobody. I'm telling you, I go to airplane hangars and in big arenas like this all over the country. I can't find anybody who's coming to our events who's actually answered a poll.
0: Mayor Lynn Drew, how do you hear that?
10: I've been to 21 states. I've done been involved in huge numbers of focus groups. People that voted for Donald Trump three times are frustrated with his chaos, his corruption, and the cost. And they're frustrated with congressmen and senators who did nothing to stop this debacle from happening. And they're going to vote. Now, I would just caution Michael. He knows this. 6 months ago, the wisdom was that that Texas would not even be in play. And now Tallarico's in a spot where he's actually favored to win. Whether he does or not, we'll see. But guess what's not in play? Georgia. Ossoff's going to clean the clock in Georgia. You're going to see the same thing in North Carolina. We've expanded the field. Democrats are clearly on offense. I just want to caution everybody. You know, the election's the election. So we just have to keep working at it. We put our shoulder to the wheel, and we're in a better position. You'd rather be us today than the Republicans.
0: Well, and Michael, you know, another state that we're looking at that typically we would not this close to the election is what's happening in Kansas. And the Republican senator there, Roger Marshall, our audience is familiar with him. He's been on the show many times defending the president, defending the Iran war. Mani Raju was out there today. He was trying to ask him about the impact that war is having on his race. And this is what he said.
12: Do you think that given the impact that it's having on fuel prices, that it's time for the president to end the war with Iran?
13: You know, I think what you should be talking about is my opponent, that he's a child sex predator protector, that he's protected a predator for kids. It absolutely happened. No, I think you guys need to talk about something that Kansans want to be talking about right now. I've given you my comments on Iran before. Look, I want this war to be over as quickly as possible.
0: Adam Hamilton, I should note, has denied the allegations that Senator Marshall was leveling there. But, Michael, I mean, what did you make of that response? What did it tell you about how at least the Republican is viewing this race?
9: Well, look, I want to put the emphasis on the latter part of Senator Marshall's statements. I want the war to end. He's looking at the same data that we're currently debating on this program. Now, look, this goes back to the initial assessment I was given at the top about this sort of delta movement in the math, right, in terms of what will some of these low propensity Republican voters who don't typically turn out to vote. They are hard to predict and model. And Harry's sitting right next to you. He can confirm this. So the reason a senator's campaigning with the president is because you want to get those folks out. Now, look, it is a legitimate critique and point to raise. Do you run the risk of isolating some of those independents? My counterpoint to that, however, would be some of them may not necessarily move back to the Democratic side. They may decide to stay home. Going back to my initial point, turnout, turnout, turnout. Who can drive out turnout the most? I'm hopeful that we will and ultimately keep that seat.
0: Initial point, counterpoint, counterpoint. I like it. Harry, you know, you actually get name dropped at the president's rallies.
8: I do?
0: A bunch. Huh. I don't know how much.
9: We love you, Harry, on the Republican side.
8: Oh, that's well, they like, everybody loves Harry.
0: They like when Harry says certain things. This is just for people who don't watch the rallies as much as we do, this is a little bit of what the president has said about Harry Enten.
8: A majority of Republicans say, 53% say, he is the Republican president they most admire. Ronald Reagan, who traditionally has won that much, Donald Trump nearly triples up on this, Reagan at just 18%. And then Abraham Lincoln, who by most historic accounts is the greatest president of all time. But Republicans say that the president that they most admire by, what is this? This is 6-7 times as many, Donald John Trump at 53%, easily crushing Abe Lincoln at 8%. And the Elon poll showed that he was the greatest president as well, Donald
14: I feel
8: Trump.
14: Like this slide might end up on a printout on his desk.
15: Thank you very much. CNN. Thank you, CNN.
0: John Berman. John Berman with the prediction. He was correct.
8: He got it, Caitlin. He got it.
0: I mean, but is that everything that you, I mean, I think the question is that the full picture of what you actually report on when you
8: no,
0: see it?
8: No, I mean, look, Donald Trump, especially among the MAGA base, is historically strong, right? Obviously, non-MAGAs don't like him nearly as much. And independents, he's at a historically low level among independents. I think the question ultimately is, Are some of those low propensity voters, as Sir Michael is pointing out, do they in fact show up on election day? Democrats in the certain to vote category in a stronger position than they've been in any midterm this century. If that turns out to be the case, Republicans are in for real pain. If in fact it turns out that Sir Michael's right and some of those low propensity voters do show up, well, then maybe the polling will be underestimating Republicans yet again. We'll find out in 3 weeks, folks.
0: And we will have Harry on to talk about it.
8: We will.
0: Don't worry. Harry
16: Anton. Always spot on, Harry.
0: Sir Michael Singleton, Mitch Landrieu. Great to have all three of you here tonight. That was fun.
16: Thank you.
0: Thanks. Up next, if you blinked this morning during Katie Zachariah's first briefing, you might have missed it. It only lasted 14 minutes. One White House official described it as a brutal start to me. We'll give you our full thoughts on what happened inside the White House press briefing room this morning with our insiders next.

0: 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Do harder. Recover smarter.
1: Tonight, our sources say that several White House officials are already questioning how long Katie Zachariah will remain in her job as the White House press secretary following her first briefing. It wasn't long after she had left the podium that officials started texting me about her fleeting first appearance in the briefing room, describing it as unusual, awkward, and in the words of one person who described what played out in less than 15 minutes total, brutal.
2: Good morning.
3: Good morning.
2: I am so

0: with Venezuela. This includes as much as $120 billion to build eight large-scale nuclear power plants, something we've needed as the United States and something President Trump promised on the campaign trail and something President Trump is delivering on, just like he delivers on every promise. In addition to that, there is $54 billion tied to the Alaska LNG pipeline and terminal to service the Pacific Rim. Above all, President Trump is working to secure the Western Hemisphere for centuries to come. President Trump signed an unprecedented agreement giving the United States lasting control over security interests in Greenland. And with that, I will take your questions. Here in our new media seat, we have Nick Gilbertson from Breitbart.
1: Hi, Katie. Welcome to the briefing rooms, and congrats on the new position. Can you tell us what you plan to do to continue to ensure that new media voices continue to be heard here at the White House?
0: Yeah, well, firstly, my predecessor, Caroline Leavitt, did an incredible job, and I completely agree with the choice of new media seat. Now we will take Peter Ducey.
2: Thanks, Katie.
0: Yes.
2: Nice to meet you. I want to ask you a policy question.
0: Mm-hmm.
2: Has the U.S. stopped sharing intel with Ukraine?
0: I'll have to get back to you on that.
3: Katie.
0: Alina Shirazi.
3: Katie.
0: Yes.
4: Katie.
0: Alina Shirazi.
5: Katie. Hi. Congrats on the job.
0: Thank you.
5: First of all, and I have two questions for you, if
0: Nick?
5: I can. First of all, on Kimberly Guilfoyle, the Daily Mail has been reporting on her since last year. Mm-hmm. The president said yesterday to reporters that he is considering firing her. Do you know a timeline for that? And also, potentially, who could be on the short list to replace her if he does?
0: We have asked Ambassador Guilfoyle to resign. She has been a wonderful asset to the team, and we wish her well.
5: Okay. Second question for you, if I may, a personal question. Your family is in California, your husband, you have four children. I'm wondering how are you going to manage that?
0: I love being with my kids. The idea of not spending evenings with my kids is completely unacceptable. So my husband, that's a good one. In fact, I am going to end it because President Trump is heading out to Marine One for our historic trip to Alaska, and we can ask him all of the questions out there. So thank you so much.
6: The
0: president will be back on Thursday, and that's what I will answer. I'll leave it there. He will answer those questions out in Marine One.
7: There were audible gasps inside the room, given Zachariah only called on three reporters total before ending her first briefing entirely after 5.5 minutes of those questions. About an hour later, she appeared with President Trump as he departed the White House for Alaska, where he was asked what he thought about her first performance, and she raised even more questions about her claims that she is an attorney.
8: I thought she was very good. Did she pass the bar exam in? You said she's an attorney. Where did she pass the bar exam? Which state?
9: Which state?
8: Did she tell us? Where did you pass the bar exam?
7: And that was the New York Times' Sean McCreish asking that last question there. He is my source tonight, along with the former Trump White House Deputy Press Secretary Sarah Matthews. And Sean, I want to talk about Katie Zachariah's resume in a second, what she said previously. But as a fellow White House reporter who was in that room today, what were your thoughts on the briefing?
10: I was sitting there right behind you. I think, we were all stunned when she just sort of walked out of there after 5.5 minutes. But I think that, to be blunt, I think that you could smell the fear. She seemed extremely nervous. I think that leaving the warm bath of Fox News and actually coming into a briefing room where anything can happen, you can get any question, is just a totally different environment. And I have to say, the Ukraine question, the fact that she couldn't even answer that was really telling.

0: smiling. That was basically the only question of any actual substance that she got in the 5.5 minutes she was up there. And it was one that she should have totally had an answer for, because it was really predictable she was going to get that. It's sort of the main storyline in the Capitol this week.
1: Yeah, and I mean, to that point, Sarah Matthews, you're someone who has been involved in the briefing prep that is underway before a press secretary comes out to the briefing room. You worked in the press office. How did you think that she did?
2: Yeah, needless to say, I think that reporters like you and Sean, who came to the briefing room hungry for answers today, left severely malnourished. And I think that that's the fault on Katie Zachariah and the White House team for not prepping her adequately. And I don't know why they rushed her to the podium. I know that for Kaylee, she spent like a week or two prepping before she actually did her first briefing. And say what you want about her predecessors, love them or hate them, Kaylee McEnany and Caroline Levitt came out swinging at their first briefings. They came out sharp, confident, and prepared, and they showed that they had the chops to do the job. I don't think you can say the same about Katie Zachariah. Now, maybe if she had had more prep time, she would have been prepped for a question like the Ukraine question. But to flub an easily predictable question at her first briefing and then only take questions from three reporters who, I will point out, come from friendly conservative outlets, I feel like it didn't set the right tone for her. And one of my biggest roles in my job as deputy press secretary was helping doing the briefing prep. And I will say that 99% of the time, we anticipated every single question we were asked, and we had a binder of notes for the press secretary to reference. And I think that it just showed a lack of preparation on her part. And I don't know if President Trump was maybe forcing her to go to the podium before she was really ready. Maybe that's what happened, because he wants a spokesperson out there and defending him, and he wanted her to do it quickly. But I think that it was a real misstep on their part for rushing her to the podium, because she was not in command of that briefing room.
1: Yeah, and Sean, I mentioned the question that you were asked, that you were asking when she was out there with the president. This was first raised about her argument and what she said before, that she's an attorney. Judd Legum and the Popular Information blog had also raised this and said basically they couldn't find any evidence of her taking or passing the bar exam. And afterward, after this came up and you asked that question, the California State Bar, where she's from, they told my colleague Kit Marr, the State Bar of California has no record of Kate Sharon Zachariah or Kate Sharon Black, her maiden name, having been licensed to practice law in California. Due to confidentiality requirements, the State Bar can only confirm whether someone passed it, not whether they took it. What did you make of that?
0: Yeah, that guy Judd had a great report that I looked at just before the briefing began, and I figured it simple enough question to ask. And it was interesting to ask it of her when they were together. And, you know, I looked at the president and asked that, and he just sort of looked back at her like, well, you know, which state? Where'd you pass the bar exam? And when she said China, it was just such a spectacularly absurd response. And I would love to know what the president made of it. I would have loved to have been a fly on the wall in that helicopter and the plane when they went all the way to Alaska together after that. And I think that reporters have a lot more to do about her background.
1: Yeah, I think that's safe to say, especially, or maybe the White House does. It wasn't even clear to me if they knew, because they were putting out statements today talking about her moving to China and his job at an American private equity firm, but they didn't really respond, or they didn't respond at all, to whether or not she had passed the bar exam, which anyone who has knows that's a key distinction, obviously. I certainly haven't. Sarah, you know, the other thing that she did make news on, though, was about Kimberly Guilfoyle. She came out today. She has now formally resigned her post as the U.S. ambassador to Greece after those reports alleging misconduct, which she's denied. What did you make of the way that happened, given you've witnessed, obviously, previous ousters from the Trump administration in the first term?
2: Yeah, we're obviously used to the president usually being the one to announce this type of news. But I think that this was actually a strategic move by the press team, that they knew that they were going to keep the briefing short because they knew she wasn't adequately prepared, or they maybe saw how nervous she was. So they gave her a handful of reporters, call on these folks, and then cut the briefing short. But they wanted her to drop one newsy nugget, so at least there was some news to come out of the briefing. And they gave her, obviously, this little tidbit of news. But it was interesting to see then in the aftermath, the president tried to distance himself from Kimberly Guilfoyle and claim he barely knew her. This was someone who was engaged to his son for 4 years. She was in the innermost circle of the family. And that's the issue, is that when that engagement ended, they wanted to keep her happy because she knows where the bodies are buried. So that's why she got this ambassadorship to begin with. And now that obviously because of all the corruption and scandal that seems to be coming out of her tenure there, and they're forcing her out, I think that they're going to have to find a way to make sure that she leaves on good terms. Obviously, them asking her to resign rather than firing her is one way of them doing that. But I think that I wouldn't rule out the possibility that they end up giving her a pardon ultimately, because we know that this is someone who clearly, it sounds like, maybe has some financial issues when she's asking a Trump donor to pay off $100,000 in credit card debt. They don't want her to go write a tell-all book and get millions of dollars to sign a book deal and tell all their family secrets. So I think that there could be something else in the works to make sure that Kimberly Guilfoyle keeps her mouth shut.
1: Yeah, I talked to a Trump ally today who was saying exactly that, that she knows a lot about the Trump family and what's happened in the inner circle. She saw a lot, has been there for a lot. We'll see what happens. Sarah Matthews, Sean McCreesh, great to have both of you here tonight. Up next, do Democrats actually have a chance in Mississippi? That's a question a lot of people are asking. My Democratic source tonight believes the answer is yes. He's running for Senate there. He was just endorsed by former President Barack Obama, and he'll join me right after this.

0: 888-990-9794. That's 888-990-9794.
1: And this is a special edition of The Source with just 21 days to go until the midterm elections. And Republicans in the last few weeks are racing to protect seats that were once considered by the GOP to be safe. It's a panic that has given Democrats hope in races that are deep inside Trump country, places that were once unthinkable for Democrats to win, including in Ruby Red, Mississippi. Republican Senator Cindy Hyde-Smith there is running against the district attorney, Scott Colomb, who is getting a boost from prominent Democrats dreaming about a potentially monumental upset.
2: Mississippi, it's time for a change. And that's why you need to send Scott Colomb to the U.S. Senate. Now he's running for Senate to raise wages, lower costs, and save your health care and hospitals. Mississippi, your vote matters. Let's get this done.
1: And my source tonight is Mississippi's Democratic nominee for the U.S. Senate, Scott Colomb. And thank you, sir, for being here. I don't have to tell you, the last time a Democrat won a Senate race in Mississippi was 1982. I believe I read that was before you were actually born. Some people might look at those numbers and say, why would this be any different this year?
3: Well, I'll tell you, it's because Mississippians have been betrayed on every issue that matter. On cost of living, they were promised lower grocery prices and lower gas prices. But that was a lie. Everything's higher. On no more conflicts overseas, we're back in another endless war that's costing Mississippians. On concepts of a healthcare plan, listen, the concept is 400,000 Mississippians don't have health insurance. And next year is going to be even worse. Another 100,000 at least are going to lose health insurance. But the thing we have been getting is corruption. We've been getting corruption from our president, and we've been getting corruption from our junior senator. She's selling us out to data centers and to big lobbyists and corporations.
1: You know, when you look at this race and how you just laid it out there, the argument you've been making, you got a huge boost from that campaign ad from former President Obama. The Washington Post says that the most recent filing from the campaign wing, though, for Senate Democrats entered this month without committing any new funds to your campaign. Do you think that the National Party, the National Democratic Party, has overlooked your race?
3: Well, what I'll say is this, is the people of Mississippi built this campaign. We did the grassroots level. I've done over 60 town halls. I've been to the music festivals, the housing projects. Our junior senator, she hasn't done one town hall in 6 years. She refuses to debate me. But because I had the courage to get out there and fight for Mississippi values and vision, we were able to get the polling within a margin of error. If you look at the primary, we increased turnout by 90%. The gap between Republicans and Democratic voters was only 8,000. And so what the National Party has to understand is that when you don't respect Mississippi, you're not respecting our country, because this country is never going to reach its potential if Mississippians don't have good jobs, good education, and good health care.
1: And do you think National Democrats are respecting Mississippi?
3: Well, I think some are. You know, Senator Warnock's going to be down here tomorrow. I'm honored to have President Obama's support. And I think, you know, Pete Buttigieg, Mayor Pete Buttigieg is coming. People are starting to wake up that to the reality that, first off, it's a math case. I mean, the math in Mississippi makes sense. 38% of the population is African-American. They vote 90 to 95% Democrat. There's a lot of white rural Democrats that are being ignored. But also, it's a moral case. Our country will never reach its potential until we realize places like Mississippi have to matter.
1: You mentioned Senator Warnock and Pete Buttigieg. What about Chuck Schumer?
3: You know, the thing about, I'm worried about the people of Mississippi. You know, I don't know. I'm going to focus on the people of Mississippi like and gets attention to the issues that matter. You know, the thing about Pete Buttigieg, he was transportation secretary, and he brought a lot of infrastructure to the state of Mississippi, infrastructure that our junior senator voted against, like, you know, Jackson Water and fixing that crisis. You know, he helped fix that. Our junior senator didn't care enough about it.
1: You know, one of the biggest issues, and I mean, I was home in Alabama last weekend. This was a big thing that a lot of people were asking me about, is the Iran war and what it means for what people in Alabama and Mississippi are paying and all over the United States for gas. What are you hearing? What do you hear the most when you're out on the campaign trail, at these town halls, at these music festivals, when you're talking to voters about this?
3: That people are struggling. Farmers are struggling. Look at our farmers in Mississippi. They were told the tariffs were necessary, even though it cost them a customer in the selling of soybeans. Then they were told the war in Iran was necessary, even though it has diesel through the roof. But the final straw was when the president imported cheap beef It looks like a corrupt deal that caused them to do it. And our junior senator did not stand up for the Mississippi farmers. She totally sold them out. So on every issue, Mississippians feel betrayed, and they look like it's all about the people in D.C. and their families and not Mississippi families.
1: Scott Colomb, we will obviously see what plays out 3 weeks from today. Thank you for joining us tonight, and I really appreciate your time.
3: Thank you for having me. God bless.
1: Up next, from Mississippi, we're going to Texas. More than half $1 billion has been spent there. That is wild. And tonight, Ken Paxton is facing another controversial report. My colleague Jeff Zeleny is live on the ground in Fort Worth, and he'll join us with the campaign's response next.

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1: You're watching a special edition of The Source as we are counting down to the 2026 midterms and getting closer every day. With just those 3 weeks to go, the Vice President J.D. Vance was defending and campaigning for the Republican Senate candidate Ken Paxton in Texas, a state that, I should note, has not elected any Democrats statewide since 1994.
2: We're campaigning in red states. We're campaigning in some blue states. We're also campaigning in some purple states. I mean, it's the nature of a midterm election where you don't really know how things are going to go. Ken is obviously in a tight race. He's a new senator, a guy or a new candidate for Senate, a guy where the far left has spent well over $100 million trying to destroy him. And so we're trying to build him back up a little bit. I think he's ultimately going to win. But, you know, I know from personal history, when a lot of money comes against you, that can have an effect even in a red state.
1: A lot of money, probably an understatement there, because new data shows ad spending in the Texas Senate race has now surpassed $500 million, with Republicans accounting for $368 million of that. As polls have been showing, James Tallarico, the Democrat, locked in that tight race with Ken Paxton. Overnight, the Wall Street Journal also reported that less than 2 years ago, Paxton was partying in Dubai with two U.S. fugitives alongside his girlfriend, despite the fact that he was still married at the time. The Journal obtained video of a New Year's Eve party in 2024. Ken Paxton was there alongside his girlfriend, according to the Journal, and also a man who was indicted that same year for embezzling millions from a Chicago hospital. Now, according to court filings and the Journal's reporting, the other fugitive at that party donated hundreds of thousands of dollars to Ken Paxton's campaign, including $25,000. After he was indicted. Both men are now back in the U.S. to face charges. And of course, a reminder, Ken Paxton is the Texas Attorney General, making him the state's top law enforcement officer. My source tonight is Jeff Zeleny, who is just outside Fort Worth, Texas. And Jeff, obviously, this report came out. The big question is, how is the Paxton campaign responding to these allegations?
3: Well, Caitlin, this is just one of the many things that the president and the White House were aware of before the president issued that endorsement back in May, that critical endorsement, which, of course, led to Ken Paxton beating John Cornyn in the primary. And the rest is unfolded in one of the most expensive races in the country. But the Paxton campaign is saying this tonight in a statement to The Wall Street Journal. It says, like President Trump, Ken Paxton has been politically persecuted for years, and every time voters have seen through it and sent him back to the office because they know he always fought for Texas. But Caitlin, again, this is one of the things that is really giving so many Republican officials in Washington who are concerned about the Senate majority pause about the state of his race.
1: Jeff, what are Republicans in Texas saying on the ground about this race?
3: Well, look, I mean, they are just flabbergasted in some respect that it has come down to this. We are 3 weeks before election night, and there is so much worry and concern about what is going to happen here in Texas. I mean, it's playing out in other red states as well, in Kansas, in Ohio, in Iowa. But here in Texas, some Republicans believe that it shouldn't have come to this. If Ken Paxton hadn't been the nominee, this race likely would not be competitive. However, it's one of the reasons that the president is coming in, the vice president is coming in to try and fire up their supporters, their voters in rural Texas, in places throughout the state. The vice president was in East Texas today to remind them the importance of this vote. But they are nervous, there's no doubt. And for all the talk of the vice president saying that Ken Paxton has a lot of money being thrown against him, well, the reality here is that Republicans between September 1st and Election Day are spending about 3.5 times more trying to rescue Paxton and define Tallarico as too liberal for the state. So the money is on the Republican side. That's one of their advantages here. We'll see if it's the only one.
1: You know, Jeff, when you look at this race, and you know, we hear a lot about James Tallarico and Ken Paxton's troubles that he's had that even Republicans acknowledge. Some people might say, is it the optimism that's behind Tallarico's campaign more about him as a candidate and what he is bringing and, you know, this rare Democrat in Texas who's surging in this way? Or is it because of stories like the one tonight from The Wall Street Journal that are so bad about Ken Paxton and what they allege?
3: There's no doubt that Tallarico's path to victory requires both of those to be true. I mean, there is excitement and optimism for James Tallarico, a young state lawmaker here, elected at age 29 to the Texas legislature. He was not even born the last time that a Democratic Senate candidate was reelected here in Texas. That was Lloyd Benson in 1988. So there is hope and optimism in here. There's no doubt about it. But there also is the weakness of Paxton that makes this different from so many other years. And for all the president's attacks when he comes here, the vice president as well, we talked to a lot of voters about what they think of these comments from the White House, the president and the vice president, the name calling. And it's not going over well with at least some Republicans.
4: The name calling, the slurs about implying that he's a homosexual, which if he is, who cares? Implying that he doesn't eat meat. Things that just doesn't matter.
5: Trump called him a vegan and all the other things.
4: Yeah, and it's like, who cares? I mean, it just literally doesn't matter.
3: And that was Pete Nodecker, a lifelong Republican, voted for President Trump twice, was turned off by the attacks on the Capitol of January 6th. But he said that every time the president visits Texas, he is more enthused to vote for Tallarico. And he believes he's not alone on that score, Caitlin.
1: Yeah, lifelong Republican voter. That was really interesting. Jeff Zeleny on the ground in Texas. Thank you for joining us here on The Source tonight. And a note for all of our viewers, tomorrow you can watch as Aaron Burdette is going to moderate our CNN and Jubilee Town Hall with James Tallarico at 8 p.m. Eastern. We will be hosting the post-show coverage at 9:30 p.m. Eastern after we hear from the voters themselves questioning James Tallarico. You can watch it here on CNN and also stream it live with our all-access subscription. Up next, it is time for Source Code. Tonight, it is 3,889,199. Okay, we'll be back with the story.

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1: Tonight's source code is 3,889,199 because that is how many ballots have actually already been cast with 21 days still to go before Election Day. I noted earlier, polls opened in Georgia today. It was the first day of early voting there. The Secretary of State's office says tonight that more than 188,000 ballots were cast in person today. That's about 50,000 more than this point in the 2022 midterm elections. And my colleague Ryan Young spoke to several voters who were lining up about the issues that are driving them to the polls.
2: Because of the economy, the prices of the food and everything, and this needs to stop. We can't. There's a lot of people that's actually struggling to even make it.
3: Mainly gas prices is crazy. Food prices are really ridiculous. You know, we're just trying to make a change.
4: I want to make sure that the right guys get my vote, and I hope that each and every one of them win. They probably won't, but that's what's called America. That's how we do it here.
1: And on that note, thank you so much for joining us tonight. CNN Newsnight, with its countdown to election night, starts now.
5: Tonight, the president ousts his ambassador over an alleged quid pro quo. But the American people think he's the one profiting illegally.
6: He wasn't a member of my family. We didn't like what we were eating.
5: Plus, deep in the heart of Texas, the Republican candidate flew to Dubai to party with U.S. fugitives, while the Veep makes lewd jokes about the Democrat.
7: You gotta wonder what the internet search history of a man like that looks like.
5: Also, if first impressions are everything.
8: I have wanted to work for him for a very long time.
5: Sources inside the White House aren't too impressed with the new press secretary. And the president shrugs off Russia and China helping Iran, as new estimates show the war is costing American households $2,000 each. Live at the table, Scott Jennings, Katie Porter, Lydia Moynihan, Jamel Hill, and Anna Navarro. Welcome to a special edition of Newsnight, Midterm Countdown.

0: Good evening. I'm Abby Phillip in New York with a special edition of Newsnight. Tonight, just 3 weeks away from the midterms, the stakes could not be higher. In an election that Donald Trump is calling one of the most important ever, control of Congress and the fate of his final 2 years in office hang in the balance. No one, including Trump, knows what will happen, but the president is campaigning as if his legacy is on the line. Trump is set to make campaign stops in Arizona, Montana, Georgia, Kentucky, and Florida after visiting Alaska this evening. But as he continues his October midterm blitz, another scandal threatens to derail some of that momentum. Today, Trump ousted the U.S. ambassador to Greece, who's facing allegations of corruption. Last week, it was revealed that Kimberly Guilfoyle allegedly begged a major Trump donor to pay off her credit card in exchange for access to top administration officials. And since then, the list of reports alleging improper conduct has only grown. Guilfoyle insists that she'll vigorously defend herself against these allegations, which she calls false. But as Donald Trump attempts to distance himself from her, Americans say that the issue is much bigger than Kimberly Guilfoyle. And as the Trump family fortune balloons this term, there's a new AP poll that finds that most Americans believe that Trump is profiting off of the presidency in ways that are either illegal or unethical. And more Americans say that Trump is focused on his own personal business interests instead of people like them. Before we open it up to the table here, we invite you at home to join the debate. Head to CNN.com/Abby, weigh in there. We'll get to your comments as we go throughout this show. This is one of the more striking things about this campaign is the way in which this issue of corruption, specifically when it comes to Donald Trump, has penetrated to an electorate that's actually really mad about a lot of other things, but they're also mad about this.
1: Yeah, I mean, corruption's a constant. I think that's a constant thing that we hear, that people have this belief that Congress members are on the take, that elected officials can't be trusted. And so he's playing right into what a lot of Americans already believe, both sides of the aisle, about their elected officials. And he has just, it's one grifter after another. Paxton and his grifting, Guilfoyle and her grifting. I mean, it's just nonstop. So I think people, when you're having a hard time making ends meet, you feel more hostile to those who are on the take, who have it easy.
0: Yeah. I mean, when you look, Scott, at the president's estimated net worth, he has gone from $3.9 billion before he was reelected to suddenly over $7 billion after he was elected. That is an astronomical increase. It is unheard of. You cannot find a parallel anywhere in American history of something like that happening. Oh. And Americans, they are hearing this, they're seeing it, and they do not like it.
2: Yeah, well, I agree with you. There's no historical parallel for Donald Trump in a lot of ways. That's absolutely true. He was a businessman before he became president and maintained a pretty vast business empire. And his family outside of the government still maintains a vast business empire. I agree. It is unusual. And I agree with you in the polling. Some people are skeptical of it. I'm not certain how much of it is illegal or even unethical, but you can't deny the numbers and how people feel about it. And my advice is, look, if the Democrats take control of one or both branches, some of this is going to be investigated. And so whatever you've done, you would need to have done it in conjunction with the White House counsel, which I believe they have, and tried to follow all the ethical obligations that you have. So that would be, you know, moving forward as people look at this, not just as a political matter, but as an oversight matter. I suspect we'll be dealing with it for the next few months.
3: I'm going to stick up for Kimberly Guilfoyle in this way, because I know she's looking at in this way, small way. OK, is that I know she's looking at the outsized corruption of the Trump administration and say, now, how am I the one that gets caught with all of this when I see on a daily basis Trump, his children, all the other people in the White House, they just take. They're just grift. How did I wind up being the one who gets caught? Now, I'm not excusing what she did. It was clearly unethical. But this entire administration has been corruption central. And so, frankly, she was just doing what was on brand for what everybody else is doing.
4: The Kimberly Guilfoyle thing had a particular problem, right? Which is that the donor she begged for $100,000 to pay off her American Express bill has the receipts,
3: right,
4: and is talking and talking and talking like a parakeet.
3: Yeah.
4: He looks, you know, every time I turn on the TV, he's on our air talking about all the information he's got, all the threats he's making, talking about how he has been in communication with the ranking members mm-hmm. of the Oversight Committee, Jamie Raskin and Robert Garcia, how he's willing to go and testify. So this was a problem that was not going to go away. If anything, it was going to get bigger. And I agree with you that people, that it hurts even more when people can't pay for gas, people can't pay for diesel, meat prices, grocery prices are so unattainable. But also, remember, for Republicans, the Hunter Biden issue was such a huge issue, right? Hunter Biden getting a board seat with Burisma. He testified about it, 7-9 hours in front of Congress. He's gone to trial. He was found guilty. All of these things. He was held accountable. He's paid the consequences and the price. He ended up being pardoned by his dad. But for MAGA, that has spent the last 4 years obsessing about Hunter Biden, what Hunter Biden did is like chicken feed in comparison to the billions that Witkoff and Kushner and the Trump kids and Trump himself and Melania, the $40 million from Amazon for the documentary, the watches, the crypto grift, the wedding parties paid for by Russian oligarchs. I mean, we could spend your entire show talking about ways that Trump and his inner circle have profiteered off of the White House.
3: But that's why I said that if you're Kimberly Guilfoyle, you're kind of mad because you're looking at all of this.
1: I think Kimberly got punished because she got caught.
3: Exactly.
1: In other words, they're all grifters.
3: They're all doing the same.
1: White House.
4: They're not even hiding. What is there to get caught about? Right. They're not
3: like,
4: even
3: the Trump family is out there, or the Trump administration is out there selling pardons, basically. And then and she's probably looking at this like, what is my meager $100,000 compared to all of this?
2: The president made the correct call on this. There's something about the allegations from Dieters, that's the person she was in contact with, that have been a little unsettling to me. And I don't know if there are any attorneys here tonight, but he has been saying that he has been emailing the White House chief of staff saying, if you don't take these actions that I demand of you, I'm going to enact retribution, political retribution, by releasing this information.
1: Yeah, that's against the law.
2: So that's my question. I don't know the answer to this, but is that extortion in the legal sense? Because it sounds like it to me, but I'm a layperson.
0: Yeah, I mean,
2: but it's very unsettling.
0: I think it could very well be, but it also highlights the reason why the allegations are so serious, because it opens her up to being extorted. Right. Which is the mm-hmm. exact reason why things like this are not
2: supposed to happen. No, I'm saying he's committing extortion against the White House.
0: No, what I'm saying is that maybe so, but there's a reason that any public servant is not supposed to do what she did, and it's because what Dieters is doing in public.
2: Oh, I'm in full agreement.
0: Many people would attempt to do in private, and that would be a problem for the United States government.
2: Yeah, they made the right quick call on this.
0: It's interesting because the president, you're talking about the family. People may remember Kimberly Guilfoyle was engaged to Donald Trump Jr. for a time.
4: Mm-hmm. 4 years.
2: And here,
0: here's what the president said about that.
5: She was almost a member of your family. How surprised were you to learn about these allegations?
6: No, she wasn't a member of my family. She, I guess, dated my son a long time ago, but she wasn't. No, she went to Greece. She was doing a good job, but we didn't like what we were eating.
2: She was a member of Gavin Newsom's family, though.
0: She was a member of Gavin Newsom's family.
7: I haven't seen him comment.
0: She's been in many a Trump family photos. There's a lot of evidence
7: of it. Some great photo shoots.
0: Why did she end up in this position if not for her closeness to the Trump family? Because, I mean, that's part of the problem is, you know, the Trump administration putting people who are wholly unqualified into positions where then things like this happen.
7: I mean, I think we can debate her merits. She's obviously spent a lot of time in politics and in the news business. So I think that's a matter that's up for discussion. But I do think what President Trump has done in a very unique way is initiate an entire task force devoted to finding fraud. And they've done
0: investigate him and his own family?
7: They've found $260 billion in fraud in a lot of blue states like California, where we're seeing something like 20+ billion.
0: Is fraud only happening in blue states?
7: It's happening in a lot of blue states. And blue states, that's why we're seeing Peggy Flanagan potentially getting replaced with Michelle Tafoya.
0: There's plenty of fraud happening.
7: Why are we seeing Gavin Newsom trying to crack down?
0: This comes up a lot.
7: Independent journalists like Nick Schumer.
3: The way y'all deflect.
0: Do you know how I know that fraud doesn't just happen in blue states?
7: I'm saying it happens everywhere.
0: The reason I know is because
7: President Trump,
0: President Trump keeps pardoning fraudsters. Mm-hmm. He keeps pardoning people who are convicted of fraud, nullifying their settlements that are designed to rectify the wrongs to the people who that were harmed. And that is just in this term. I'm not even going to go back to the first term. So, look, if you really cared about fraud, you wouldn't care whether it came from red states or blue states,
7: right? I think we care about it in every state. I think it's much more pernicious when it's government money that's taxpayer.
0: Yeah, and I think you would also care, wouldn't you, about whether or not people who have the ability to influence public policy are also profiting from that policy. Wouldn't you also care about that?
7: Yeah.
0: Okay. So that's what this is about.
3: That was a reluctant yeah.
0: When Americans say, hey, we think that people in power are using their proximity to power to make money. There's fraud, and then there is defrauding the American people by utilizing your position of trust in order to make money. And
4: there are people in jail right now, public officials who are in jail precisely for that. Bob Menendez is one of them. Mm-hmm. Last week, 2 weeks ago in Miami, former Congressman David Rivera, Marco Rubio's best friend of life, was just convicted for using his connections to Marco Rubio and his former elected office to profit from representing the Maduro regime. So, yeah, it happens in blue states and red states. It happens with blue elected officials and red elected officials. But at the rate and the amount that it's happening right now, I don't think it's happened ever in our history.
0: Okay, Katie.
1: When I was in Congress, I tried to do a bipartisan bill at the very end of my time in Congress with a surprising partner, Jamie Comer, Republican head of the Republican Oversight Committee. We tried to do a bill called the Presidential Ethics Reform Act, and it dealt with adult children, including in-laws. And we worked really hard on this bill. I mean, it was what Americans
4: what
1: want
4: year was
1: Congress.
4: This
1: was 2024. It's like what people want Congress to be, like two people sitting in a wood-paneled room thinking about the law, looking at problems. We came up with this bill, and we could not get either Democrats or Republicans to go for it. Every Democrat I went up to said this is just going to be used against Hunter Biden. Every Republican that Jamie went up to said this is just about punishing Trump's kids. So for me, that was really kind of one of the final straws of my time in Congress. And I was that here I'd reached across the aisle and done exactly what American people say they want to see to solve a real problem, to try to restore faith in government. Adult children didn't used to be a problem. We used to have cute little kids running around the White House, and now we have these middle-aged dudes, like these, you know, divorced people. We have in-laws. We have people with child support problems. I mean, look at the cast of characters we're getting out of these presidential candidates and these presidents.
0: But either side elected official wouldn't go for it. No president wants to subject themselves to, you know, these proverbial handcuffs, but they should.
1: Yes. Mm-hmm.
0: And I think that's part of the problem when you have
4: Congress
0: wants to ban insider trading, but they want to exempt the executive branch.
2: They
0: exempted the president and his family. It doesn't make any sense to exempt the president and his family. All right.
4: Going back to the Kimberly Guilfoyle of it, we all know why she ended up ambassador to Greece. It was a bone that Donald Trump threw a person who was incredibly loyal to him and who was engaged to his son. I mean, they owned a house together, she and Eric Trump. Donald Trump Jr. in Florida. That's why it was a great way to get rid of a problem and
0: bone. And ambassadorships tend to be great way to get rid of a problem. All right, next for us, J.D. Vance makes lewd jokes about James Tallarico, and that includes one that insinuates that the Democrat is gay. Plus, White House officials are giving bad reviews for the new press secretary after her first briefing. We'll discuss how that went.

0: stage is set. The candidates are ready. Let's go.
1: Scandal-plagued Ken Paxton is facing yet another controversy as the Texas Senate race heats up. There's new audio that's been obtained by the Wall Street Journal showing that the GOP candidate celebrated New Year's in 2024 in Dubai with his girlfriend and two U.S. fugitives who had been indicted on healthcare fraud charges. According to campaign finance records reviewed by the Journal, one of the men, Anoush Ahmed, donated $190,000 to Paxton, including $25,000 after his indictment. Paxton's team told the Journal, like President Trump, Ken Paxton has been politically persecuted for years, and every time voters have seen through it and sent him back to office because they know that he has always fought for Texas. If you didn't notice there was no actual addressing of the allegations in the story. Not surprising. It's a little bit of spin there, but it doesn't address two elements of it. One, which is the partying with the fugitives. And then two, the fact that he was partying with a girlfriend who is not his wife.
2: Well, and all the money that he spent, like $190,000 or $1.9 million. I can't remember the number. Like, I can't get the zeros right that he spent flying around on the people of Texas's state taxpayer dollars, committing fraud, flying around to watch fireworks in Abu Dhabi.
3: Well, and
2: does Texas
3: also,
2: not know how to do fireworks?
3: So the reporting is that Trump was told, I guess John Cornyn's team must have had the Oppo research,

0: before he endorsed this guy, there's more controversial revelations that are going to come out, negative revelations that are going to come out on him. And Trump didn't care. He went ahead and he endorsed it. But the part that gets me about this is he was in Dubai watching fireworks with two American fugitives who committed healthcare fraud in a red state after he was impeached for using his office to, you know, abuse of office and corruption, and after he was investigated for securities fraud. So knowing that he is under the microscope, knowing that he has narrowly escaped impeachment, I mean, he was impeached by the Republican legislature by being convicted of the impeachment, he then years later goes and continues doing this kind of thing. It tells you this guy, I mean, this guy has nothing that's a semblance of a moral compass. He has no remorse and he has no shame.
1: Isn't this kind of thing why this race is close?
2: Yeah. And look, I don't know how to address it because they haven't addressed it. But this is one of those kinds of things that deserves to be addressed. And the campaign, I assume, is going to have to address it. Look, a lot of allegations and Oppo research gets dumped in campaigns. But something like this, you got to address it. And yes, these kinds of stories are why this particular race is close. I don't know. You know, I've had my doubts that Democrats would be able to finally turn Texas blue. They haven't elected a Democrat there in a very long time. But you talk to people involved with the campaigns down there. Everybody is, you know, puckered up a little bit in certain areas. And it's because of these kinds of issues. And so they're going to have to address it. I don't know what else to say.
1: It also, by the way, I mean, this is sort of like there's a kind of rule in politics that, like, when you see these types of things from candidates, it usually doesn't go away when they get elected. So this was probably going to be a thorn in their side, even if Ken Paxton were elected. We don't know what's going to happen. I also think J.D. Vance, he's been out on the campaign trail. Just listen to how he talks about James Tallarico and what it says about how he thinks they should prosecute this race as Republicans. Listen.
3: I love you too, sir. In a totally platonic way. To be clear. I'm the vice president, not James Tallarico. He was asked what he loves in life besides his own family and friends. And he responded without skipping a beat, and I quote, trans children. Now you gotta wonder what the internet search history of a man like that looks like. Ladies and gentlemen, you don't want to find out. Neither do I.
4: Oh, I know he lying.
1: There is an edge. You know, I think if when you have substance to talk about, you talk about substance. Right. When you feel like you have the upper hand on real things, you talk about real things. When you don't, you make up innuendo about James Tallarico's search history. And I think it's very telling, don't you, about how J.D. Vance, at least, is grasping at straws here.
5: Well, I think even the almost $200 million ad spend we're seeing in the final weeks of the campaign are trying to highlight the trans issue. You know, Tallarico is for they, them. Paxton is for you, which is sort of a spinoff on the very successful ad that Trump ran in Pennsylvania in 2024. And so I think the Republicans are really trying to highlight the fact that James Tallarico is very out there. He's very far left. And some of those social issues are really alienating
0: to voters.
5: He had
0: Tallarico has never had a look.
5: The average Texas voter does not have a favorite drag queen.
0: He
5: the average
0: so
5: Texas
0: pure.
5: Voter does not think there are six sexes. Yeah. There are things that are just not in line
0: that
5: with the average Texas voter thinks.
0: Was his Sunday school teacher's favorite pupil. Tallarico is so squeaky clean.
5: Is that same Sunday school
0: and
5: teacher
0: I
5: the
0: think,
5: one who says abortion
0: I
5: is
0: think that's. I think that he is so clean that it's a real contrast here. So it's not just that Paxton is a grifter.
5: Okay, then why did he go AWOL for 9 days?
0: But he got
6: apparently he was at his house.
5: Yeah, I don't know.
1: There's video evidence that
6: so
1: he was
6: wasn't
1: sick
6: like,
1: at his
6: I just think it's
0: I had my appendix burst on the campaign trail.
5: He just disappeared for 9 days.
0: I disappeared for 9 days when my appendix burst on the campaign trail this exact time of the year.
5: You didn't have the flu.
0: And I won. Like, I just think that the contrast with Tallarico here, I mean, he's so. Look, the problem, I think this is going to bounce back and actually help Tallarico, Vance saying this kind of stuff. Because Tallarico's basic statement was love the children, like love others, be Christian,
4: be kind to others, love every human being.

0: It's a very wholesome kind of critic. He's talked about his faith a lot on the campaign trail. And like, Vance just looks like a creeper who wants to go seeing what's in the dark corners of the internet, but is afraid to look himself.
1: The proof is in the pudding, okay? If it was working, it would be working. And it's not working.
2: But it's not working. I just think it's strange that everything I hear from this race when it comes to, like, I expect debates about issues. Like, that's what you expect in any political race. Everything that I hear from the Republicans about James Tallarico is about how he's not manly enough. And then this insinuations about his sexuality. What are the issues?
3: Or that he eats vegetables.
2: Or that he eats vegetables. It just sounds so dumb and like middle school and like very childish. And it's like at this point that I understand that there's this perception of what a Texan is. And I get it. But neither one of them dudes went in a push-up contest. So like, I don't even know what this is really about. So for J.D. Vance, hey, J.D. Vance, he ain't going to date you, dude. So I don't know what to tell you.
1: The way the Democrats defend Tallarico does not help the situation in terms of, what did you call him? A Boy Scout? And yeah, I mean, the other day, Van Jones said that he was cute.
4: No, he said he was adorable.
1: He was adorable.
0: I didn't say that.
1: I'm not sure that this is like what Tallarico wants on the poster board.
0: I kind of do, because he is like, look, they don't want to talk about the issues. So the more that they go after Tallarico, the problem they have is Tallarico actually is pretty good on the issues. I mean, he's a Democrat, so that's tough in Texas. We know that. But as Democrats go, this is a pretty good fit. And he's going to win on the issue.
4: On what issue do you mean?
0: Data centers, AI. He is way stronger, and people are big mad about that. And they are going to hold. We have seen other AGs step up and do things on data centers and other governors take action. And we have not seen that out of Texas. Oil prices, the price of fueling up, filling up their pickup truck.
4: What does he propose to do about that? He's come after the oil and gas industry. He's called it a blight. He's tried to get rid of it. He's come after capitalism. He's referred to being a white male as a, quote, virus. Do you think that sounds like a middle-of-the-road Democrat that a Texas could identify with?
0: You are cherry-picking statements. I'll see you on Election Day.
1: All right.
4: I mean,
1: tomorrow,
4: I'm not sure. They're just what he said.
1: Okay. Speaking of James Tallarico, tomorrow, Senate candidate James Tallarico will come face-to-face with Texas voters, perhaps on some of those very issues. Aaron Burnett moderates the CNN and Jubilee Town Hall at 8 p.m. on CNN and streaming live with an all-access subscription. You can also catch a special edition of the Newsnight Table debate at 10:30 until midnight Eastern tomorrow night. That's right after the town hall. Next for us, brutal, awkward, stilted, and unusual. That's just some of the ways that the White House insiders are describing the new press secretary on her first day in the briefing room. Will she survive? We'll debate.

0: happens. What is it?
1: Saturday at 8 on CNN.
2: Tonight, a, quote, brutal first briefing for newly appointed press secretary Katie Zachariah. Not my words, that's how one White House official described it to CNN. Here is a taste of the 15-minute briefing.
3: I have wanted to work for him for a very long time. I'm looking forward to working with each of you as well, especially as we are in the middle of the midterm blitz with energy and excitement never seen before in the history of midterms, thanks to President Trump. I get to do what I was doing on the outside already, which was hoping to amplify, multiply, and expand upon President Trump's incredible agenda for the American people. And what I hope to do in this position is to take that into an official capacity and only build on, only amplify, and only multiply to the extent possible all of the wins he's making for Americans.
2: We should note that she called on just three reporters for questions before leaving the podium, but that didn't stop the White House from calling it a commanding inaugural briefing in a press release. But behind closed doors, White House officials are questioning how long Zachariah will hold on to the job. One tells CNN, why did they put her out there so quickly? There was literally zero reason to put her out on her second day unprepared. Another advisor says, no questions were missing. No question that we're all missing Caroline.
4: Oof.
2: I don't know. Maybe the reason to put her out there on her second day is because she has the job and ought to be able to do it. I don't know. Is that too much to ask?
5: No, and then especially considering this administration has had so many constant conversation about merit and people deserving or people who should be in deserving positions. And we heard all that DEI talk and that. All right. You know, because there's a lot of people at home probably shaking their fist and saying, so this is what you consider qualified. They look at this whole administration as a total train wreck. And to be honest, she is just the latest iteration of what we see. Wholly unqualified people, for the most part, with very few exceptions, that are in a job capacity that they are not qualified for. And she is just the latest example.
2: So, Scott, how do you think she did?
6: I'm going to give her a little grace. You know, it is tough to be thrown out there, I think, in a job like this. It's one of the few jobs in the world where if you go out and make a public utterance, every single television station will carry it, which is what happened to her today. You know, I think Caroline's a tough act to follow. I mean, that's another part of this. She was so good at it. She was breezy and in full command, really, for the whole time she had it. So anytime you're following someone that good, it's difficult. So, you know, my advice would be take a few days, get briefed, hang around the building, talk to the cabinet, talk to the staff, particularly the national security staff. You know, feel like you're in the jet stream of how the issues are being discussed in the building, and that'll make you feel more comfortable and prepared for the next one. But look, you know, everybody's had tough days in whatever job they've had. She might have had one today, but there'll be better days.
7: Well, my advice is don't get a long-term rental. you know, because I'm not sure. I mean, what do you think of the over and under on whether she'll beat or not or exceed Scaramucci? I don't know.
2: It's 1/11th of a Scaramucci, according to Scaramucci.
7: Well, Scott, you might get another shot at the apple. You never know, because
6: I think you're always more interested in that than I was.
7: If she,
6: I said, I think you were more interested in it.
7: On what? On you leaving the panel? Maybe.
6: Yeah, I mean,
2: okay.
6: It would make your job easier, wouldn't it?
8: I mean, I will say, no. She's got to learn the issues, but she also, that is not a strong public speaking performance. I mean, she made it through three words before she was struggling. I am so honored. I mean, that's to be working for President Trump. I mean, she just needed to practice more. So I actually think that giving people some grace is not a bad thing. I think everyone pounces on everyone in politics. But she's got a, I don't know that you can get her ready this fast. I remember Republicans saying, well, they just have to prep darling Graham a little more before the next debate. And it's like, you can't fix stupid. It didn't work. And I'm worried that they're not going to have the time. I mean, she does not have the runway.
5: But isn't that her job, though? Yeah, I mean, like, your job is to publicly speak.
2: I mean, right. But why is the bar so low? Why is the bar so low? Why can't the president hire somebody who is qualified, who actually knows how to speak publicly, who can handle the job? It's not like there are not people who can do that. Maybe one of them is sitting at the table today. I don't know. But there are a lot of people who can do that. Why won't the president just pick people who are qualified for jobs?
0: Well, I never thought I'd hear the mainstream media talk about how great Caroline Leavitt was. Mm. So that's an unexpected
2: advancement.
0: Just to be clear, Scott said that. I'm not arguing
2: that Caroline, truth be told, I'm not arguing that Caroline was bad at her job. I'm just saying that Trump has a long history of putting people who are not qualified into roles, watching them flounder, and then leaving them to...
0: I mean, this is one of the hardest jobs in the world. So I disagree with that premise. And I think at the end of the day, she got out there, she broke some news. And being Trump's press secretary, your job is to let him be the star. And he was.
2: An announcement. Let's not call it breaking some news.
8: And it was like this.
2: She works there.
8: The president has asked... I'm not really exaggerating.
0: I don't know. I think we've all had tough days.
8: We've all had tough days.
2: Last quick thing.
6: I mean,
2: there are questions about whether she actually is a lawyer, as she claims. Mm-hmm. In response to questions about her legal credentials, the White House told CNN that Zakaria moved to China with her husband after graduating from law school, citing his job at an American private equity firm, and that she worked on international transaction law at the time. But the official did not respond to a follow-up question about whether she actually ever passed the bar exam. So
8: pass the California bar exam, because the California bar has told us that.
2: Right.
8: So she went to Pepperdine. We can't know that. That's protected. So I'm a law professor, so I deal with this all the time with kids passing and taking the bar. So they do not tell you who signed up. They only tell you who passed. So we don't know if she sat for it or not. But I think it's a pretty safe assumption, given that she graduated from Pepperdine, given that she was living in California, still living there now, that California bar is likely the one that she
2: would have taken. Yeah.
8: And I think she probably didn't pass. And I want to be clear, the pass rate in 2011, which is when she graduated, I think was something like 55%.
0: It's interesting. I have zero interest in Dr. Abdul El-Sayed's medical credentials. He masquerades there like he's a doctor, and the media doesn't push back or ask questions about his licensing, even though that's part of his whole shtick. I'm a lot more concerned about El-Sayed's.
2: You don't have to be a lawyer to be press secretary. That's the good news for her. Next for us, the president denies that China and Russia are helping Iran in the war, despite what U.S. intelligence is saying. We'll debate that next.

0: America, Friday night at 9 on HGTV.
1: Tonight, despite the trove of articles saying otherwise and the testimony of multiple officials from his administration, President Trump denies that Russia and China are helping Iran in its war efforts. In a post, he said the radical left morons and lunatics were making those claims. And if China and Russia were assisting Iran, quote, it's at a very low level, but I don't believe that they are at all. Here is Defense Secretary Pete Hegseth and what he said about that in July.
2: Are Russia and China helping Iran? And if so, how?
3: Well, Senator, as the chairman alluded to, there's definitely adversary alignment, attempts to do so. And there are many ways that we deter that, some of which are, and the depth and extent of it ought to remain classified, and it should. But there are ways in which both of those countries are limiting at different levels, enabling some of the things Iran is doing. Yes.
1: That's a lot of words to say. Yes, they are.
4: And that was a Republican senator asking.
1: Yeah. And you know, look, one of the things in the reporting, so obviously some of this is classified, is that one of the ways that they're helping is to specifically to target our bases, which is where a lot of our service members are being killed. It's where we are sustaining an enormous amount of damage. I don't understand why the president keeps not wanting to believe what his own administration is saying.
5: Yeah, I mean, there's so much classified information here. It's hard to know at what level or to what extent this is.
4: Please,
5: I mean,
4: it's not classified that China is an enemy of the United States.
5: So, you know, he said, you know, in a qualifier today, it might be at a low level. You know, Hegseth was obviously hedging there in public because some of what he was being asked to talk about was classified. My personal view is it wouldn't shock me at all to find out that Moscow and Beijing are helping Iran target the United States, even if it's at a low level.
1: But why is the president downplaying it? That's the question.
5: I don't know. He is the only one who would have full access to all of the classified information, plus his own conversations with the leaders of those two countries. And so only
4: the reason he downplays it is because he loves palling around with Xi and Putin, right? He's scheduled to go to China. I mean, he just had Xi at the White House, rolled out the red carpet, treated him like the second coming of Jesus, threw him a state dinner. So it would be hard to justify all of that if at the same time you were saying this is the guy sharing intelligence with Iran that is enabling Iran to target U.S. assets in the region. And Putin, he just invited Putin to Doral Country Club in Miami for the G20. So it's, you know, it's hard to do both things at the same time.
5: I will say whatever help they were giving them doesn't appear to have worked all that much. We've sunk their Navy and destroyed their Air Force and messed them up pretty badly.
1: Listen, as I just said, I mean, I just pointed out they are if they are helping target bases, which is what some of the reporting suggests, they actually have been doing that and they've been doing it. And the cost has been American lives, okay? So that's why it matters. It's not a theoretical thing. It's like people are dying in these bases. Our bases are being destroyed, sustaining significant amounts of damage. Their Navy might be at the bottom of the sea, but they're still doing that. And that's a problem. And the president has this long history of downplaying the behavior of Russia in particular. And when it comes to this war, listen.
6: Will you punish Putin or Russia if they continue?
7: Well, it depends. So far, I think Russia's behaved quite well, having to do with the Strait of Hormuz. And you have to understand, for everything they do, we do also. You know, somebody was saying about China, what about China? We hear they're spying. We spy on them too. That's the way it goes.
8: We'll find out if that's true. I'll ask Putin about it. We'll find out. Hasn't had much impact because we've knocked the hell out of them. Well, I don't think they've been doing it, certainly not at a high level. And if they have, it has been very unimpactful.
9: Well, what we know about this president is that he has an admiration and an affection for dictators. And I think because of his love affair with them as pals, as you called it, is very compromising. And it.
6: I mean, should he have a bad relationship with them?
9: Well, he shouldn't have that relationship because
6: he shouldn't have an open line of communication with two other very important
10: leaders.
9: No, I think he should have a type of relationship to where if you're sitting here and you're the constant message you're conveying to the American people is how against communism you are. And then you do the exact opposite. There's one thing, diplomacy, I understand that's a part of politics. I get that. But we're talking about something where he's just basically playing footsies with these dudes.
1: Well, Lydia, do you think he should be asking Putin to tell him the truth about whether he is doing malign acts around the world and targeting American troops through Iran? Do you think that we should be taking Putin's word for that?
6: Yeah, I don't think Trump is naive. And even that clip.
1: Well, then why did he say, we'll find out if that's true because I'll ask Putin about it? That's naive.
6: Do you think that maybe he is just saying things for the benefit of a certain audience? I think he probably has a good sense.
1: Wait, who is the audience for that? Vladimir Putin?
6: I have a feeling that he is getting a lot of intelligence that's not just relying on President.
1: I'm just asking if he is listening to his own administration. That is the question.
6: I would presume so. He gets a lot of briefings. He has a lot of intelligence.
1: It sounds like what he's doing is asking Putin whether or not he robbed the bank or that's not really a good strategy.
6: Trump is not deferential. And I would much prefer that he have an open line of communication with every world leader.
1: All right. Next for us, we're going to react to your feedback from CNN.com/Abby. Stay with us. We'll be right back.

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1: And now some viewer feedback from CNN.com/Abby. The first one says, is Ken Paxton invited to the town hall? Well, good question. The answer is yes. Both candidates were invited to participate in this CNN Jubilee town hall. Tallarico accepted. Paxton never replied to us. CNN has also invited both candidates to actually have a debate. Paxton has also not replied to that. And he also hasn't debated in general, which is kind of a thing in this cycle, maybe in a lot of cycles, but in this cycle, he hasn't wanted to debate. A lot of other candidates are simply choosing not to face their opponents. This is the reality.
2: Yeah, which says a lot about the lack of substance that they may offer, I think. Because, like, if you're not willing to submit your ideas in the public square, then why should people trust you?
3: I think it's a disservice to voters, frankly. And I think it's disrespectful to voters to not have televised debates and to try to win elections just through negative ads.
1: Well, there's a lot of negative ads right now on the air in Texas. Okay, we've got a second one. This is about the new press secretary. It says, as a Democrat and journalist, I'm troubled by all this coverage of Katie Zakaria today. It's her first day. Give her some time. She's a human being. This is a non-story compared to all the really important things that are going on. And it comes off as inside baseball and mean.
4: Mm-hmm. I think we actually all said, well, I don't know, at least on this segment.
2: We did not all say that.
4: We actually don't agree on much of anything, Scott, but I think we both did say that it's her first day. I would give her a little grace. I think what I'm worried about is whether there's room for her to get there. Because it is a fast-paced job, and they've already put her out there. Now if she goes into hiding for a week, that'll become a story.
2: Is that a job?
5: Can't pull a James Tallarico.
2: But is that a job that you have room to get there when the core function of your job is the thing she automatically failed at?
4: I think we've seen press secretaries get better.
3: Yeah, but this was also their
6: style. And we've also seen them get worse. The last one we had in the Biden administration was terrible on her first day and even worse on her last day.
4: Well, now you're not giving her any.
1: I think that as somebody who's been in that briefing room with a lot of press secretaries over the years, everybody grows in the job. It's by nature. But I also think that a 15-minute briefing in which you can't get through a pre-written statement mm-hmm. is problematic and emblematic of mm-hmm. your preparation for the job. And there are many people who are qualified and prepared for the job. And I think it's a fair conversation to have. Is it the most important thing happening in America right now? Absolutely not. Okay, next thing. Kimberly Guilfoyle. Why should we follow the laws when this president and his goons do not? We either live under the rule of law or we don't. And then another viewer says,
3: because if you don't follow the law and you're not last name Trump, you're going to end up in jail.
1: Mm-hmm. The other viewer says, related to this, I'm waiting for Kimberly Guilfoyle to write a Trump tell-all.
4: Oh, she will.
2: Yeah. They've thrown
6: I'm waiting for a Newsom tell-all.
2: Under the bus.
6: He's the one that's going to run for president.
1: I thought that already happened.
4: He just wrote another book.
6: We'll see.
4: He's actually in that family.
1: Yeah, I'm not sure. I'm not sure she wants to
3: she's
1: be writing
3: had a hell
1: any
3: of a, I will say she's
1: soon.
3: Had a hell of a physical and I think personality transformation since those days. When you go and look at her interviews back then and what she was saying back then to the person she's become.
1: All right, everyone. Before we go, you can stream the show live or watch on demand. Anytime with an all-access subscription, scan the QR code on your screen or go to CNN.com/watch to learn more. 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Laura Coates Live starts right now.

0: Well, there's that familiar music. Good evening, everyone, and welcome to this special edition of Laura Coates Live, countdown to the midterms. You know, we're exactly 3 weeks away from Election Day as we speak, and control of the House and the Senate is at stake. And if today is telling us one thing, it's this. Republicans are scrambling to figure out where to fight and how much they should embrace the President of the United States. He was in Alaska tonight, rallying with Senator Dan Sullivan, who was right there beside him. I should point out, this is the state that Trump won by 13 points just 2 years ago. But now, Democrat Mary Peltola has the president fighting to keep the Senate seat red. Now, on the opposite end of the country, you got him go to Maine. It's a very different approach happening there. Democrat Troy Jackson facing off against GOP Senator Susan Collins for their now third debate. But Collins spent a lot of time trying to create some serious distance between herself and President Trump.
1: If she wants to stop the war, she can cut the funding off for the war. But she's not willing to do that because Donald Trump wants this.
2: I agree that the president did not have a good plan. He should have anticipated the closure of the Strait of Hormuz, through which part of the world's oil travels. And I don't feel that that was well anticipated, although it should have been.
0: And then there's the Senate race in Iowa between Republican Ashley Hinton and Democrat Josh Turek.
3: 99%
0: Another state,
3: attendance record.
0: Trump won by 13 points. And tonight, Hinton and Turek actually had points of agreement. Why? Because Hinton broke with Trump on his deal with Russia to waive sanctions on diesel fuel and again called for an end to the war in Iran.
4: 2017, when president
3: in this country, we need to lower diesel prices, but I don't think we need to be making a deal with Russia to do it. We need to bring an end to the war in Iran. It's why I called for an immediate and successful end.
5: We're spending more than $1 billion a day over in Iran while we're being told we don't have money for schools and roads and hospitals, and we're leading the nation in farm foreclosures.
0: That delicate political dance is playing out all across the country, even in places where Republicans once felt pretty comfortable. Because if you really want to see how the midterm map is changing, I mean, look past the rallies. Look past the debates. Just follow the money. Republicans are now making some tough decisions about where to spend and where to cut their losses. The top House GOP super PAC is now pulling ad spending from four key battleground districts, four of them, including two held by Republican incumbents. Let's meet my panel for tonight. White House correspondent for Bloomberg, Jeff Mason. Former communications director for Vice President Kamala Harris, Ashley Etienne. Washington Post editorial board member, Karine Hajjar. Democratic strategist, Sawyer Hackett. And the founder of Endeavor PAC, Tiffany Smiley. Glad to have all of you here. I mean, let's talk about the landscape that we're seeing 3 weeks away. Karine, because Senator Collins is trying to thread a pretty important needle. She's trying to distance herself. But is that effective in a place like Maine right now?
6: Look, two things are really going to work for her. One is just proving her bipartisan record. That's what she's going to have to hammer home over and over again, because this is the main attack that Troy Jackson has against her. It's trying to align her with Donald Trump. The truth is that Senator Collins has a pretty bipartisan record. The second thing that's really going to help her that I've seen and heard from voters on the ground is that everyone really knows who she is, because she's helped fund plenty of programs throughout the state of Maine. And what I've, just anecdotally speaking to voters, the type of excitement you hear around Troy Jackson versus Graham Plattner pre all the scandals coming out, it's lower for Jackson as a candidate. It's more what he represents, an opportunity to flip the Senate. So what Collins is really running against is, one, this, does Maine want to flip the Senate blue?
0: Right.
6: But two, can she distance herself enough from Trump?
0: I want to go to Georgia for a second for you guys weigh in, because Senator John Ossoff, he's also walking a fine line. It's a political tightrope, frankly, and whether he would put any conditions on continued military support for Israel. Listen to what he said.
7: We should assess in every case whether that foreign government is acting consistent with our interests, our laws, and our values. Israel had every right to go to war with Hamas after the despicable October 7th terrorist attack. I also believe that it's right for U.S. senators to ensure that American laws and international laws are being respected by those who fight with our weapons.
0: Wasn't the most direct answer, Ashley. Is that the right strategy for this particular topic?
4: Yeah, no, I thought it was actually a superb answer. I think it's a reasonable answer. I think it's one that would have resonance with Democratic voters, independents, and disaffected Republicans. You know, Senator Ossoff is really proven to be one of our most effective communicators in terms of for the Democratic Party. He's been able to sort of turn the mirror on Donald Trump, sort of mirror back to Donald Trump himself. He's been able to sort of speak about the substance of the issues that are affecting people's lives. And he's been able to do it in a way that sort of not only feels authentic and real, but that also speaks to his years of investing in these communities. So, I mean, I think it was a good answer. I think it was very solid. You know, there's still this push and pull in both parties around funding for Israel. And so I think he walked that line very tightly and did well.
0: How do you think about it, Tiffany?
8: I mean, look, it's an uphill battle for Collins, I think. But on the side of it, Collins is a workhorse. He's fought hard. He fought hard for the Lake and Riley Act, which I think is important to a lot of voters in that state. Certainly an uphill battle and something to watch. But I guess it goes back to what do Georgia voters want for the future, and who's presenting it and laying it out, you know, in the most effective way. And I think they want to know who's going to go fight and work for us. And right now, the Democrats, really, their vision for the future and for America, there's really no leadership. There's no direct, you know, vision for what they will deliver for the American people. I think it's definitely a race to watch coming up.
0: Do you see a lack of vision among Democrats?
9: I don't. I think Democrats are pretty squarely focused on the issue that voters care most about heading into this election, which is cost of living. I mean, in every single battleground state in the country, cost of living is the top issue by at least 10 points. That's true in Maine. That's true in Georgia. Both states where the Democratic candidate has like a close to a double digit point lead on the issue of cost of living. So as long as those are kind of that's the political terrain that we're having this battleground on, I think Democrats are coming out ahead.
0: And by the way, there's a new Gallup poll that found there's been a shift on which party Americans believe would do a better job of keeping the country prosperous. Democrats are now holding a 14-point margin. And just 3 years ago, Republicans held that same advantage. So when you look at this and how the White House might view their decision, Jeff, to go to places that they were very prosperous, I'm talking about politically prosperous, in just a few years ago, is this their version of reactive desperation or strategic proactivity? Yeah, I phrased that for you. There you go.
10: Do I have to choose one of those
0: yes,
10: three options?
0: Yes, you do. Yes.
10: I think the White House views it as certainly as being proactive. Mm-hmm. I don't think it's the race or the travel schedule that they probably intended or expected to have in terms of going to some of these deep red states. I was speaking to a White House official earlier today, though, who said, don't necessarily read into the red state travel as being only related to specific races.
0: What else would you do?
10: I think that's a fair follow-up question, but the point that this White House official was making is like these are ways to get his message out in places that are important. But clearly they're important because these races are tight. And they are tight because President Trump's popularity is low. And the polls show that. And the popular polls of popularity and approval ratings for presidents absolutely manifest in midterm elections. And that's why, as President Trump has been saying repeatedly for the last few months, historically, the person who's in power or the party's in power loses seats in a midterm election. He's trying to turn that wave the other way around. Right now, the polls do not suggest that he'll be successful.
4: Can I offer another explanation as to why the president might be going to some of these red states? It is because Donald Trump has an ability to turn out low propensity voters, not just on the right, but on the left as well, like no one else can. So what I think the strategy is you go into these states and you gin up the MAGA voters who think this guy walks on water, those low propensity voters, and you get those folks ginned up and turned out because no sort of standard bearer Republican today can turn those voters out. Those are uniquely Trump voters. So he's going to these places because he's going to lose some Republicans. He's going to lose a lot of Democrats, going to lose a lot of independents. So who do they need? They need those low propensity Republican voters. And he's got the ability to turn them out. That's what's making him an asset in these red states.
0: Is he galvanizing enough for people to, I mean, there's talk about the red undertow, right? And the idea that people not honestly buying what Democrats are selling. They might not be thinking about them as the most viable opposition. And yet they don't want Trump in some of these areas. But does that mean they're going to stay home, or does that mean they're going to possibly turn out? That's the big question that everyone's trying to answer.
6: Yeah, I think this is going to matter, especially in Texas, where the you know, polling at least is behind James Tallarico in that Senate race. And I spoke to a lot of voters and with Republican ones in particular, you hear a lot of, well, we're either going to hold our nose or we're staying home for Ken Paxton just because of the scandals that he has in his past. So mm-hmm. it makes a lot of sense that the president and, you know, a lot of Trump administration officials are going there and trying to gin up the base. But look, I think the other issue is that Republicans in these really tight races aren't just having to run in a difficult year. They're having to run against difficult policies. Mm-hmm. And this is coming up across the board, especially in places like Maine and Michigan, where tariffs are substantially raising the cost of in trade with their northern neighbor, Canada. So Republicans, in a lot of ways, in these very tight races are having to run against their own party on those policies in particular.
8: But can I make a point about Maine with Susan Collins? Everyone, every time she's up, everyone says, oh, she's behind. Oh, someone can beat her out. And she always pulls through every single 100%.
6: Time. That's true.
8: I know her. I've met her. She's very principled. She stands up for Maine. In just 5 years, she's brought back over $1 billion to Maine. So whether they disagree with her or not, they know who butters their bread. They know who's going to come back and deliver for Maine every single time. I just don't think that's fair to think the Democrats can flip that Senate seat. And then in Texas, I look at Texas, and they haven't had a Democrat senator since 1988. I don't know that this is the year that they will get a Democrat senator. Texas loves President Trump, and he was out there last week to gin up the early voting. He is aware that early voting is beginning soon, so he was ahead of the game on that.
0: And by the way, when you say early voting, we should all say that also means mail-in voting sometimes. So if you're for that, I'm just going to put that out there, President. You're championing the big pick.
4: Can I just step here on Texas? I'm a Texan, and this is the first time in my lifetime I've seen both a Republican governor and a Republican president underwater in the state of Texas. You've got Gina Hinojosa, who's now been endorsed by all the major newspapers in the state of Texas. You've got James Tallarico that's up 5 to 6 to 8 points on Ken Paxton.
10: Is he far up?
8: But can we really trust the polling in those areas,
4: too?
8: And it's a very negative race for both of them.
9: Millions of dollars out of races that Trump won by nine districts that Trump won by 9 points to invest in districts that Trump won by 18 points. They already know the scale of this wave is taking place. That's why he's campaigning in red states like Tennessee and Alabama and Alaska, and why they're spending $250 million in states like Texas and Iowa.
0: Follow the money. Everyone stand by. We have some breaking news. The judge hearing the challenge to President Trump's White House press ban has just ruled against the president. The ruling means that for now, CNN, MS Now, and Politico will keep their access to the White House while litigation plays out. Joining me now is Connor Fitzpatrick, Chief Supervising Attorney for the Foundation for Individual Rights and Expression. Connor, you went through this filing. You've had some time. What stands out to you?
11: Good evening. So we got the opinion from the judge about 15 minutes ago, and looking through it very quickly, this seems like a comprehensive win for the media organizations. Judge Kelly ruled in favor of CNN, MS Now, and Politico, not just on the due process ground, which was the ground that he granted the TRO on, but also on the First Amendment ground, finding that President Trump's actions constituted unconstitutional viewpoint discrimination and unconstitutional retaliation.
0: And so their arguments about national security being an overriding interest was not something that persuaded this judge?
11: Did not persuade the judge in the slightest. In fact, close to the end of the opinion, the judge called out the administration, pointing out that they had not supplied any evidence, even ex parte in-camera evidence or confidential evidence that would support the national security justifications. In fact, a really interesting development at the hearing last week on this matter is that the judge was perplexed about what to do when the president was on social media saying that this ban was all about unfavorable coverage he was getting, but the DOJ was in court saying that the ban was due to national security. And he asked the DOJ attorney, what am I supposed to do when the president is telling me one thing, but you're telling me another? And I think this opinion is a very comprehensive one, and it shows that the idea that this was about national security was never accurate.
0: What you say can and will be used against you in a court of law, Mr. President, but this is not the end of the matter. And this is an injunctive stage right now. This means that the status quo is preserved, but there still can be arguments made with an eye towards litigation, trial, and otherwise.
11: That's right. And the administration has made clear in front of Judge Kelly that it believes two of the major opinions that cut against it in this matter, the Karam case and the Sherrill versus Knight case that have been established law for quite some time, that it believes those are wrongly decided and it believes those should be overturned. So I would expect that they will make those arguments to the D.C. Circuit Court of Appeals. And I expect the administration to appeal this ruling rather quickly. But to be clear, the ruling in favor of the media organizations on both the First Amendment and the Fifth Amendment grounds looked to be very solid.
0: Fifth Amendment, the due process, it didn't have notice or an opportunity to be heard or something that was non-viewpoint or content-based to decide how and when to provide that access. Connor, thank you so much. We've got much more midterm coverage ahead on all the key races, including this.
12: It feels like 2024 to me. I'm telling you, the polling is not reflecting this.
0: Speaker Mike Johnson's new message, everything's fine, the polls are wrong. My next guest isn't so sure that's right. Former Republican Congressman Mo Brooks weighs in.

0: No time like October.
1: Republicans find themselves playing defense in places like Kansas and Texas and Iowa, Nebraska. But today, Speaker Mike Johnson said everyone's wrong about that.
2: I'm telling you, something is happening right now. It feels like 2024 to me. I'm telling you, the polling is not reflecting this. The polling is not letting everyone know what's really happening. They're undersampling Republicans. They're oversampling Democrats. How many of you have answered a political poll in the last 6 months? No, nobody. Don't buy the false narrative. The people of this country are not going to allow the communists and Marxists to take over our nation. It's not going to happen.
1: Joining me now, former Republican congressman from Alabama, Mo Brooks. He's a former Trump ally who had a falling out with the president after he pulled his endorsement. Congressman, you heard Speaker Mike Johnson. He thinks Republicans are going to do just fine and that the polls are completely wrong and undersampling and oversampling. Is that your assessment?
3: Well, the polling data over the last 5 to 10 years has definitely gotten worse for both parties, more unreliable. By way of example, if you go to Real Clear Politics and Donald Trump's favorable and unfavorable ratios, you've got some polls that show him 12-13% underwater, and you've got others showing him 30-something percent underwater. And both of them will claim that there's only a 3 or 4 point margin of error when you've got a 20-point gap. So, yeah, there are legitimate issues concerning polls, but polls are a reflection of where the public may or may not be. The underlying cause of the problem is, quite frankly, you've got a bad inflation rate that's getting worse. You've got gasoline and diesel prices that have gone up over 50%. Mm-hmm. You've got unemployment numbers that are not good, and they're getting worse. So the economy's not looking good for Republicans. And
1: so then,
3: does it help
1: the president going out to these red states and saying, pretending he's on the ballot? Does that help change any of those facts or help Republicans?
3: It's better than the president not going and campaigning around the country. If President Donald Trump did not campaign around the country, even if it is in red areas, then the argument would be that his job performance as president is as bad or even worse than what the polling data suggests.
1: But what about the fact that people assign and attribute some of the cause of these problems, inflation, high gas prices, some of the choices that he's made? Is his presence a reminder of that, or is he doing an effective job trying to explain away his reasoning?
3: Well, getting back to the Real Clear Politics averages of polls, where about 60% have an unfavorable view of the president's job performance, mm-hmm. and only 38% have a favorable view of the president's job performance, that suggests to me that the president has not been able to communicate to the public why he's doing a good job rather than the perception that he's doing a bad job. And so when he goes out in the field, he's not changing the numbers. Hopefully, you know, I'm a Republican. I hope Mike Johnson is right. I hope things will change. Certainly, we've had some huge influxes of cash recently to help our candidates at the congressional and senatorial and gubernatorial levels. And maybe over the next 3 weeks, that'll improve the situation somewhat. But right now, it doesn't look good. And quite frankly, Laura, if you look at the history of it, Donald Trump, when he's not president, helps Republicans pretty strongly back in 2016 and 2024 when we captured the White House, the House, and the Senate. But when you've got President Donald Trump, we get slapped. We got beat in the off-year elections in 2017. We got clobbered in the 2018 elections, the midterms, with

0: Nancy Pelosi become the Speaker of the House. In 2020, we got beat even worse with the Democrats capturing the House, the Senate, and the White House. Then you look at last year, an off-year election in a few states, and in 2025, and again, the Republicans fared poorly while the Democrats did fairly well. Mm-hmm. So this is another year, the fifth election, where you've got President Donald Trump with a track record that for whatever reason has caused the Democrats to be willing to walk over hot coals to get to the polls to vote against him.
1: Well, we'll see if that indeed is the case. Congressman Mo Brooks, thank you. Still ahead, she's out. Kimberly Guilfoyle resigning over that alleged pay-to-play scandal as Trump makes a rare decision to ditch one of his loyalists. So what's the story here? Why do you really do it? The panel's back on that next.

0: Period. 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
1: We have asked Ambassador Guilfoyle to resign. She has been a wonderful asset to the team, and we wish her well.
2: Okay. And just like that, the Trump-Guilfoyle political marriage is officially over after Kimberly Guilfoyle's engagement to President Trump's son, Don, and her stint as ambassador to Greece. She's officially out of Trump world. Her request for a donor to pay her $100,000 Amex bill, along with other excesses, were apparently the last straw for President Trump. Guilfoyle accepted her fate, and she did resign this morning. But she denied the claims and vowed to, quote, defend my name, my reputation, and my integrity. But you know one person who is not standing by her? President Trump.
3: She was almost a member of your family. How surprised were you to learn about these allegations? What did
4: no,
3: you make
4: she
3: of
4: wasn't
3: them?
4: A member of my family. She, I guess, dated my son a long time ago, but she wasn't. No, she went to Greece. She was doing a good job, but we didn't like what we were reading.
2: My panel is back with me. Tiffany, why do you think this was, and her actions here, why was it a bridge too far for this administration?
5: Well, I think it became very public, and President Trump lost public support of her in a sense. And I commend the president for taking action, for standing up. He lost trust in a public position, ambassador to Greece, that she should be serving at the pleasure of the president and this country. And he lost trust in her, and he took action. And I think, you know, she accepted she resigned shortly after the new press secretary broke the news. And I think it's a good move by the president.
2: Why not make it more often? There's been a lot of allegations of corruption within his administration. This seems to be the straw. Why now?
6: She's expendable. I mean, she's outside of the family orbit now. She's no longer connected to the Trump family, and she doesn't really matter to Donald Trump.
2: He dated my son at some point in time. It was an engagement,
6: wasn't it? A four-year engagement, I think, to Don Jr. But, I mean, I think, yeah, it's as simple as that. It's a bad news story that he doesn't want to deal with, and so he can fire her and keep her on a tether because now she needs a pardon from Donald Trump to avoid jail time, I think.
7: But also, Trump has a pattern of firing women and holding on to the men when there's corruption. You know, Kristi Noem is a good example of this particular administration he did in the first one as well. And he got a lot of coverage for that, right? Like, there's this double standard he holds women to. And so I think that's part of the problem. But here's the thing. It's also, too, this could be true, but it probably not so true, is that, you know, Trump is reading the tea leaves. November's coming. Democrats are going to likely win the House. They're going to do some aggressive investigations. You know, I was a part and ran the opposition for Speaker Pelosi during the first Trump term. Six cabinet secretaries we got rid of under scandal. So there's likely going to be more and more people, I think, in this administration that are going to step down. They don't want the scrutiny. They don't want to be investigated. Cut your losses now. There's no reason to continue in these jobs. You're going to have people like Pete Hegseth to stay on, but I think you're going to see a lot of people leaving the administration. Who wants to be a distraction and who wants the legal trouble?
2: Well, I am curious whether that will end any proposed inquiry. I mean, obviously, if they're not currently in office, there's a little bit of a congressional jurisdictional
7: issue. For
2: right.
7: The president,
2: I see you there. And then polls, Jeff, consistently show that Trump has prioritized helping his friends over everyday Americans. Will firing Guilfoyle repair that image, or do you think the cake is baked?
8: Oh, I just don't even know if it's that big of a story. I mean, I think
2: really?
8: It is a good story. I mean, it's certainly really excellent reporting by the Wall Street Journal that led to this. But, you know, there are so many stories around President Donald Trump. When I say I don't know if it's a big one, I just don't know that voters are going to remember Kimberly Guilfoyle and this incident. I mean, if there's reason to keep it in the news, if she had decided to fight back, if there are additional legal action, or if the State Department inquiry that started continues and maybe the results from that come out, that's going to give it more oxygen. But I do think I do think if she had not resigned, or if the White House had not asked her to resign, that the Democrats surely would have added that to the list of investigations. So in some ways, that's crossed off the list, and that's another way that the White House has probably effectively taken oxygen.
2: But do voters have the appetite? I mean, are they looking for these investigations? Are they looking for discussions of impeachment possibly?
5: I mean,
2: are they looking for it? Or we keep hearing about the prioritization of affordability and all of the things that are impacting everyday lives. Are these conceptual issues that will attach to voters?
7: No, I mean, if you look at the polling, what polls right underneath the economy is corruption. Mm-hmm. You know, and she's a prime example of the culture of corruption in this that has consumed this administration. So she punctuates that point that this is a corrupt administration that could care less, and I know we're going to get into these polls a little later, could care less and deprioritize the needs of the American people over their own financial fiduciary interests. And so she continues to drive that point and puts another feather in the hat for Democrats in terms of messaging. So, yes, people do care about corruption. And interestingly enough, this is the first cycle where people are connecting corruption to their pocketbooks. Every issue that Donald Trump is underwater on, from tariffs to Iran, all connect back to the issue of the pocketbook, and people are also associating with corruption.
8: To be clear, I want to make sure that I didn't give the impression that I don't think the polling shows that people do care about corruption. I'm just not sure that her case is going to rise to the top.
7: It adds to the narrative.
9: I mean, to both of your points, the fact that there's so much noise about this is a legal liability, and completely agree. I mean, measures of just how much voters are concerned about corruption are reaching all-time highs, and that's bipartisan, by the way.
7: Absolutely.
9: There is weariness about corruption on both sides towards both parties, but certainly under this administration, it's gone up. I think that this is a sign that the president is taking notice, also obviously wanting to field headaches going towards the midterms. But it's not just overt allegations of corruption, right? It is these gray areas. Jets, gift set son's weddings, crypto, et cetera, where the guardrails aren't exactly clear right away, but people stop and think, why is the government even involved there? Yeah.
2: But that's my point, that they may look at, if you're the administration, they'll use guilfoyle, whether they think it's a priority or not among the American people, as exhibit A as to why they don't engage in corruption, why they root it out immediately.
6: I don't think they're leaning into that necessarily, because I think it just raises the issue of corruption even more, which, to earlier points, I think is already kind of seizing in the polls already. I think ultimately we're going to find out that this is a drop in an ocean of corruption. And I think that's why, this election is so important, because I think once Democrats take back power in Congress, we have the ability to shine a light on a lot of this stuff. And we're going to see that it runs from Donald Trump and Jared Kushner all the way down to the White House interns.
2: Then, of course, the question will be, then what? What will Democrats do differently? And what is the exact plan? Stand by, everyone. You'll be back to answer questions in just a few moments. Remember, you can text us 818-972-7272. Just include your first name and city or state. But first, it's a Texas district that Trump won by 15 points. And yet Democrats think they've got a real shot at flipping it blue against a so-called gun influencer. We meet the candidate that Democrats are betting on next.

0: stands behind you.
1: All right, so Democrats are hoping the midterm blue wave crashes into one of the most reliably red parts of the country, South Texas. They're eyeing a district that Trump won by 15 points in 2024, and it's seen a lot of changes since then. I mean, first, the Republicans redrew the district along the Rio Grande just last year to give them an edge in the midterms. But earlier this year, Congressman Tony Gonzalez, representing the area, resigned after sexual misconduct allegations. Now, Democrats believe they may have a chance to flip it blue with their candidate, attorney and former teacher Katie Padilla Stout. She faced off in a debate tonight against Republican nominee Brendan Herrera. And Katie Padilla Stout joins me now. Welcome, Katie. I'm curious, and how are you convincing those voters who are dissatisfied with Trump and the Republican Party in that district to now vote for you? What's your message?
2: Well, we are definitely welcoming them with open arms. You know, here in the 23rd District, Big Bend is a really big issue. And tonight, Brendan Herrera could not tell us why he still supports a smart wall in Big Bend, which would still require bulldozers, still require eminent domain. He was allowed to have a rebuttal and had no response.
1: Well, Texas, another issue, Republicans, they redrew the district that as part of Trump's plan to help Republicans retain control of the House. Is that strategy backfiring on Republicans?
2: I think it's absolutely backfiring on Republicans. I think that we're seeing all across the district, voters are concerned about affordability. Gas is too expensive. Groceries are too expensive. People are finding it hard to make ends meet while we are paying for a war that no one asked for.
1: Democrats are now pouring more money into your race, other Democrats running in red districts, but your opponent still holds a substantial cash advantage in your race. How will you overcome that deficit?
2: So I don't think those numbers quite reflect at the end of our third quarter. Mm-hmm. So we have raised over $1 million grassroots from people all over the country who are helping us. If they want to help us, they can join us at HeReallySaidThat.com. But we are more than prepared to, you know, get out there with our message and make sure that voters know they have a choice this November.
1: Well, let's say that the numbers don't reflect it. The fact that they are coming in quite late might reflect their opinion of your potential to win the district. Do you think that's the case?
2: Absolutely. We were definitely a surprise district. I think I surprised my own self by running. But I just couldn't stand back any longer while we let these people who have no business in power trying to represent myself and my children. And so we've taken a district that neither Democrats nor Republicans thought were going to change. And we're making both sides spend millions of dollars to come over here and make sure that these votes are earned and not given away.
1: Herrera has come under a lot of fire from some very incendiary and derogatory rhetoric towards women that he has used. Just listen.
3: As you'll notice, his noggin appears to already have arrived empty and is instead full of mush, much like the average Austin feminist.
4: So when a blue hair on the news says that a semi-automatic AR-15 is an assault rifle, she is both fat and wrong.
5: But what if out of self-defense you had to take down something a lot bigger, like an elephant or a killer whale or an angry blue-haired Austin feminist?
1: I mean, when CNN reported on these comments just last month, Herrera described them, his words, jokes. But how are your voters in your district responding to these comments?
2: Well, he calls them jokes, but the truth is he's made millions of dollars promoting these videos online on YouTube. He has been not only joking about veteran suicide, he's joked about children being murdered. He has said sexually explicit comments about children. And of course, he has made fun of rape in women's bodies. He has also goose-stepped to Nazi marching music. This is not someone we need representing us and not someone we need anywhere near Washington.
1: We'll see if the voters agree, interpret similarly, and vote your way. Katie Padilla Stout, thank you so much.
2: Thank you. Have a great day.
1: Thank you. We've gotten a lot of questions out there. Great ones from you at home. And please keep them coming. 818-972-7272, because the panel is back with me to answer them right after a short break.

0: All right, you've got questions, and we have just the people to answer them. And don't forget, if you want to be involved, just text us at 818-972-7272. Give me your first name, your city, your state. I like to know who I'm talking to. Our panel is back with me. We got a question from Colorado. This one's from Chris. And they ask, do you think Democrats are getting too overconfident? I just remember the whole Hillary thing, and it was, and how disappointing it was. All right, Ashley, I hear you giggling. What's your answer?
1: Possibly. I think there is a real possibility of that. I mean, you know, as I mentioned earlier in the show, you know, I think Donald Trump's going to these red states to turn out low propensity voters. Those voters don't show up in polls. So there's a lot of voters that are not getting counted in polls, and we're over hyped on polls. We've also seen for the last two cycles the limitations of polls and the limitations of money. So, I think we could be getting overly confident. You always want to run from behind. And that's my advice to all of these candidates.
0: Good advice. Shantae from Texas asks, why do Republicans think childish talking points matter? Here in Texas, we are concerned about gas and diesel prices, data centers, corruption. We don't care about someone's sexuality, internet searches, or their eating habits. You know what? We can use some context. Here's what I think she's talking about.
2: Before we get started, I love you too, sir, in a totally platonic way, to be clear. I'm the vice president, not James Tallarico. The best part about this guy is, you know, he was asked what he loves in life besides his own family and friends, and he responded without skipping a beat, and I quote, trans children. Now, you got to wonder what the internet search history of a man like that looks like.
0: I mean, Tiffany, you've heard from Shantae. She's complaining about these talking points as opposed to the issues. What's your response?
3: Well, these are the Democrat talking points. So the Texas race has become very negative. It's a very negative race. And I think what the vice president is talking to is Tallarico, who has twisted the Bible and made it woke. He's for trans kids. He wants a welcome mat at the border. And those are the Democrat talking points in Texas.
0: And to the intimation about his sexuality they're addressing, not problematic?
3: He's talking about in terms of Tallarico and how Tallarico is running his race.
4: He's insinuating that he's gay. Which is, do you think this is that true?
3: I have not checked in on Tallarico's sexuality.
4: Do you think that that's what he's insinuating, though?
3: He's making a point that that is the race Tallarico is running in a state like Texas, which is very red. And like I mentioned earlier, hasn't had a Democrat senator since 1998. So if those are the terms that Tallarico is running on and presenting with, I think it's going to be an uphill battle.
1: I think both sides are overconfident in this moment. I think Republicans are underestimating the impact of the economy on voters. I mean, there's no way that they can spin their way out of this, nor spin their way out of this dynamic and this mess that Donald Trump's put the party in. So I think both sides are a little overly confident right now, and we'll see. I think voters are going to surprise everybody coming.
3: But this should be a layup for the Democrats. This is the moment where it should be very easy for them.
0: Well, I think it's wrong for the vice president to insinuate that Tallarico is in his sexuality without knowing anything and thinking that it's enough to convince voters. That's just my point. James from Missouri asked this question. My question is, since the judge has denied Trump's ban for the political reporters' access, will they be allowed to travel on Air Force One? Okay, I'll take that. Actually, it's an open question about Air Force One. The court was talking about the injunctive relief as related to access to the Oval Office, to the White House, to the press briefing room. There is still an ongoing dispute about whether the president has access or limitations to people on the plane as well. But we'll continue to follow that story and the rulings. Let's go to L.A. Josh asked this question. What is the Democrats' closing message for the next 2 years other than orange man bad? Sawyer.
4: Democrats' closing message is we're going to help lower those costs by putting a check on the bad orange man who jacked up everyone's prices by starting a global trade war and then starting a hot war with Iran that spiked everyone's gas prices.
0: Not bad orange man bad.
4: Orange man is
0: there
4: bad.
0: There you go. That's what it says. That's what it says. There you go. Well, Kat from Kansas City asks, why is it that no one is really questioning the $5,000 bribe? Karine?
5: You know, there has been some pushback on this, including from some Republicans, but I do think there should be more from Republicans, particularly because they're running as the party that's the bulwark against socialism, and this seems like pretty blatant socialism to me.
0: All right. Chad from California asked this question. I'd like to know what everyone's fourth question would have been in the briefing room today. Jeff? All you.
6: Oh, well, there are fourth, fifth, sixth, seventh questions that would have been asked if she had gone beyond, you know, three organizations. Some questions probably about her background, certainly more about Saudi Arabia and the Houthis. Follow-ups on multiple topics. I did think it was interesting that she made news on the story we were talking about earlier, the ambassador. If she hadn't been asked that, would we have found that out today? That was also kind of an open question.
0: All right, 4th, 5th, and 6th. Everyone, thank you so much. I'll be on Instagram Live right after the show to take more questions. You can find me at The Laura Codes. 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Here comes The Story Is with Alex Michelson now.
7: I'm Alex Michelson, live in Los Angeles. Coming up, the story is midterm Senate debates. Nominees clashing late tonight in Georgia, Maine, and Iowa. We've got the best moments. The story is student protests across Europe growing, demonstrations taking place from France to Albania. What are they asking for? And the story is cancer. Pope Leo recovering after having part of his lung removed. CNN's Vatican analyst live with us with an update.
8: Live from Los Angeles, The Story Is with Alex Michelson.
7: The top story is President Trump adding more red state stops to his midterm campaign blitz. The White House says he will visit Kentucky and Florida in the next few weeks. Happening right now, the president is on the move. He's on Air Force One as we speak, on his way to Las Vegas, Nevada, where he will spend the night. If you're watching, Mr. President, thanks for watching. He has appearances scheduled on Wednesday in Arizona and in Montana. Earlier, he rallied Republican voters in Alaska, where incumbent Senator Dan Sullivan is locked in a surprisingly tight race with Democrat Mary Peltola. Democrats have not won a U.S. Senate seat in Alaska in nearly 20 years. Meanwhile, Senate candidates facing off in debates, including Ashley Hinson and Josh Turek in Iowa, Susan Collins and Troy Jackson in Maine. Among the notable headlines, Georgia Democratic Senator John Ossoff pledging to serve his full six-year term if he's reelected, denying that he's running for president. Republican Congressman Mike Collins running to unseat Ossoff. All that happening, plus an L.A. mayor's debate tonight. Let's bring in our panel, Alicia Krauss, conservative commentator and op-ed writer for The Washington Examiner, and Fabian Nunez, founder and managing partner of the global consulting firm Actum and the former speaker of the assembly here in California. Welcome, both of you. Let's start with Iowa. You've got an interesting situation here, a traditionally red state, a state that President Trump won. Josh Turek, the Democrat, challenging Ashley Hamilton. And Turek clearly, Ashley Hinton, I should say, clearly trying to appeal to the middle and convince some Republicans to vote for him. Watch.
9: More than 700 times voted with Republicans. I think you take that in contrast with Representative Hinson, the least bipartisan member of the Iowa delegation. I have gone out there and I have met with Iowans all over the state, all 99 counties, hundreds of public forums. Meanwhile, Ashley Hinson, since she's decided to run for U.S. Senate, has not done one in-person town forum.
10: I've done more town halls than the percentage of time he showed up to work this year. 42% of the time is all Representative Turek showed up to work this year, and that's two out of every 5 days of work. And I think Iowans, if you're watching tonight, you should know if you don't show up to work two out of 5 days, you're not getting a promotion, you're getting fired.
7: Interesting there. Fabian, the challenge, though, in winning as a Democrat in a state that has more Republicans.
11: Yeah, I mean, it's a real challenge. I mean, you said it earlier, Democrats haven't won in Iowa in over two decades. But I think Josh Turek is an interesting candidate. He's very formidable if you look at the way he approaches the problem. So I've always said, if you're a Democratic candidate in a red state, you got to mirror the voters in the state in which you are running. You can't be in left field running to try to convince someone that's a voter of an idea that just doesn't fit the mold of the state that you live in. And I think for Iowans, what they want to see is they want to see a U.S. senator who's going to work with both sides of the aisle. They don't want to see someone who's going to dig their heels in partisanship. They're going to want to see people who are going to work with both sides of the aisle and look to foster a good relationship, to get things done for Iowans, because they're suffering from the same thing that the rest of the country is suffering from. There's an affordability issue in Iowa. There's a question of access to housing and the high prices of gasoline, thanks to the war that the president started with Iran. And so I think what you need here is a dynamic candidate that can reach across the aisle and work with the other side. And I think Josh Turek is that candidate.
7: How do Republicans bring Republican voters home in the final days?
12: Well, I think telegenically, she seems much more on it in that debate. I think I get his talking points. And I think for the betterment of the country, I would prefer that instead of going the radical progressive DSA AOC route, that the Democratic Party would offer up more candidates like him that seem to want to represent their constituency and what's best for their state. But he kind of looked a little sloppy and unsure of himself when he's trying to portray this message. And I think that Republicans need to get people to come home like millennial suburban moms by making sure that we put out the right messengers and go back to the core roots of like what we think conservatism is. And it's really getting government out of the way so that you can pursue the American dream and grow your business, send your kids to a better school, make sure the borders are safe, make sure that the affordability issue is addressed, which is a bipartisan issue. I would argue we probably disagree a little bit on how to go about doing that, because I think it's more about getting government out of the way instead of throwing more money at the problem.
7: Do you think the president right now is getting the government out of the way? Is that what the current Republican Party has done?
12: I think when you've seen this in places like Texas, you've seen it more on the state level. I think that federally, I do take issue with how the president broadly has decided to approach things. And I think I've argued for a very long time that you have some people that are members of the Republican Party now that don't represent the core values of the Republican Party, which is smaller government. They want to use government just as much as the left does to fix their problems.
7: You know, Fabian, a year ago, the thought was that Georgia would be one of the close competitive Senate races. Now, it's seems to be so much in the Democratic camp that Democrats are starting to pull some of their money out of Georgia. Tonight, another Senate debate there, John Ossoff, who a lot of folks see as a potential presidential candidate, was asked about that possibility. Let's watch.
13: I have zero interest in running for president. I'm not running for president. I'm running for re-election to the Senate.
14: He is running for president. He's going to be your DSA candidate.
12: I think he's also running for president. I've been comparing him since the beginning of his election campaign to like the Southern white Barack Obama. I think that there's lots of kind of we've discussed this before in the program, like on social media amongst the donor class, amongst Democratic consultants that I know and talk to that really like this guy and are interested in seeing him go all the way to 1600 Pennsylvania Avenue. And so I don't think he might give that answer now, but when he runs for president in less than 2 years and we're talking about the Iowa caucuses, not just the Iowa Senate race, this guy will then be changing his tune to say, well, you know, I had to answer the call for God and country.
7: Well, the Democrats have kind of given up on the Iowa caucuses.
11: This reminds me of the analogy, a bird in hand is better than two in the bush.
7: Yeah.
11: And the fact of the matter is, he's running for the U.S. Senate. He's got to get reelected, right, first and foremost. But if you're the John Ossoff's opponent, and your only argument to defeating him is saying, don't vote for him because he's going to want to run for president of the United States, tells you that the Republicans are not in a good place.
12: He also said he's a Democratic socialist. He got that zinger in on the
11: end,
12: too.
11: Well, that he did. I would agree with that. But I think the reason why he's getting all this publicity and all this attention is because he has a very interesting demeanor in the way he approaches issues, in the way he articulates his vision, the way he questions people in those Senate committee hearings. I think that people are looking at him and saying he's kind of Obama-esque in that respect, in that, you know, he can inspire people to think about things differently than most without necessarily going on the offensive and on the attack.
7: It's interesting because if you listen to him on these debate stages, he's very stinging in what he's saying, right, but the tone is
12: very
7: calm.
12: This is what I tell my husband. It's
7: about the way you say it, yeah, not necessarily what you're saying. But in terms of what he's saying, yeah, I mean, he's basically knifing up his opponent.
11: Well, he's also gone after President Trump. And remember, yeah, this election, I mean, Georgia, I think, is the best example. This election is a referendum on President Trump.
7: Yeah.
11: Make no mistake about it. That's what this is all about.
7: Yet, Susan Collins may be the outlier to that once again, because if this election is truly a referendum on President Trump, she should lose. because, you know, unlike all these other red states, President Trump lost in Maine. Mm-hmm. Again, she's on the debate stage against Troy Jackson, and they talked about the Iran war. Watch.
15: Donald Trump wanted to play war games, and when Susan Collins had the chance to stop him because she's chair of appropriations, she would not do that.
16: I agree that the president did not have a good plan. He should have anticipated the closure of the Strait of Hormuz, through which part of the world's oil travels. And I don't feel that that was well anticipated, although it should have been.
7: So kind of, Fabian, going to her way of criticizing the president sometimes, trying to be nuanced in it, but not all the time.
11: I think it's too little, too late. I mean, quite frankly, I've always believed that she was more of an independent voice in the U.S. Senate, except when the president got elected the second time around, President Trump. I feel like in every major issue, she's been with him. On the less important issues, she's not with him. But look, she comes from a state, Maine, where there's, you know, 1.3, 1.4 million people. She should know every voter in that state on the first name basis. And the fact that a candidate that's running against her, who we just propped up at the last minute because we had issues with the last one, if we recall.
12: Just a handful.
11: that he's ahead in the polls tells you how difficult this midterm election is for Republicans. Listen, if this spells anything out, if there's a word to describe this, this could be a wave that is coming in this direction. This is why Elon Musk decided at the last minute now. He's coming in to throw in, you know, the lifeguard of $276 million to try to save the day. But I don't think any amount of money is going to save the day with that. People are disenchanted with a president whose family is enriching themselves with all the grift and corruption, while at the same time, normal Americans are suffering on a day-to-day basis. They're living it. They're watching the Trump family enrich themselves on the backs of the American people. And I think people are sick and tired of it. That's why these midterm elections are moving in the direction that they're moving.
12: I would argue that Susan Collins probably keeps winning because she might actually know the names of all of those voters, those 1.4 million voters in the state of Maine. This woman is the Teflon queen for the Republican Party. And I also think that she has been very consistent. And even when she has changed her political opinion and been tougher on Trump and then maybe supported his nominees like for SCOTUS and so on, she's doing so because she knows that's what her constituents in Maine want. So we shall see what happens on election day, but I don't think that we should be undercutting this gal. She keeps delivering time and time again. Also, kudos to them, because there was a story like a week ago, last time I was here, that came out that said that there are fewer debates this election cycle than there have been in my entire lifetime, and I'm a 40-year-old millennial mother. And that is, it's a tragedy to me that most people aren't willing to have dialogue and debate, especially if you're saying that you want to represent a district, a Senate seat, a state. Here in the state of California, Javier Becerra won't debate Steve Hilton. It's an embarrassment.
7: Well, he did once. It's in this studio.
11: Didn't that just happen last week?
7: Happened right here.
12: But he refused the LA Times debate. Not like they were going to go after him. But I think it's good that Susan Collins, in 1 week, she and her Democratic opponent are going out there and showing the constituents what they both believe. Yeah. I would challenge more Republicans and Democrats across the country to do that.
7: And they're debating four times
12: in
7: 2 weeks, which is interesting.
11: Important than these debates is the fact that President Trump is showing up at every state. He's doing the work of the Democratic Party. The Democratic Party doesn't need a campaign. We just need to let the president continue to do these rallies every day, wherever he goes, all over the country.
7: I mean, the places he's showing up is essentially would be the equivalent of a Democratic president showing up in California to campaign for governor and Senate at this close to the election, which means maybe you're having a challenge.
12: That could be another conversation for another segment.
7: Yes.
12: I have lots to say.
7: We've got more to do, including we'll talk about the state when you guys join us next hour. Alicia, Fabian, thank you so much. A federal judge, this is brand new this evening, has extended the order allowing CNN, MS Now, and Politico to continue to have access to the White House, just as the current order was set to expire, expect to expire 15 minutes ago. It's been nearly 1 month since the White House originally revoked credentials for the outlets. President Trump has defended the ban, claiming the outlets' coverage was negative or one-sided. The Justice Department says it poses a threat to national security. The attorney for CNN, MS Now, and Politico put out a statement a few minutes ago saying, quote, the president has repeatedly candidly and consistently admitted in public that he banned our clients from the White House to punish reporting he doesn't like and to try to force journalists to cover him in ways that he prefers. The harm this ban did to our clients, the First Amendment, and the public as a whole is profound. Joining me live is Adam Rose, Deputy Director of Advocacy at the Freedom of the Press Foundation. Adam, welcome to The Story Is. Please explain to us basically what the judge said and what happens because of that.
17: Well, the story is that fans of the First Amendment had a very good night, but I want to be very clear that this is going to be a long-running battle. Brace yourselves, because the legal arguments have only just begun, and the practical nature of access to the White House continues to be a running question, really as it has been for generations. So the big headline here is that, as you said, in the last 15 minutes, there was a temporary restraining order, which was ensuring that members of CNN, Politico, and MS Now were able to retain their hard passes, which allow access to the White House grounds through expedited security, and mean that they don't need an escort to go to the areas where the media normally is allowed to go. So the good news is that a preliminary injunction has now been entered, and that extends it. It's no longer temporary. I don't want to say it's indefinite, but effectively it is for at least the coming weeks and months, as this will continue to be fought in court. There is no question that the White House is going to continue to fight this in the courts. And importantly, there is no real settlement of the issue about the pool and whether media outlets like CNN can be kept out of the rotation of TV networks, which provide that pool coverage to literally thousands of TV stations.
7: So that may be another court case. We'll see. But in terms of this particular case, this isn't a ruling, right, that's binding. This is basically saying, let's keep things status quo, which is that you guys can keep working at the White House while this continues, while we can do more arguments down the road, right?
17: Well, that's exactly right. This is not a final ruling, but this is binding on the White House, and it ensures that these media outlets will be able to keep their hard passes, or at least their employees who have them can keep those passes, and they can continue going about their jobs covering the White House as they have day to day. Again, I really want to underscore, though, that the pool remains a very large issue here. So while this injunction is in effect, those passes will still be used, and hopefully you'll still get the continued reporting from CNN and everyone else. But again, there will be other fights over whether or not the poolers, and there are five different networks that provide that pool coverage so that the world can see what the president is up to. That is really unaddressed by this ruling. One other thing from a legal basis folks should note is that when the judge initially put out a temporary restraining order initially over this whole thing, it really focused on due process, right? Did these media outlets have the right to keep their cards until something was in place that would allow the White House to potentially revoke them for these sort of ludicrous claims about national security, which we can get into. But that now it has been extended to where not only did the judge say in this particular opinion that obviously a due process was violated, but he also said that on First Amendment grounds, the press are likely to prevail in their efforts to maintain their credentials and their access.
7: Adam Rose with us on this late breaking story. Thank you so much for helping to explain it to us. Really appreciate it.
17: Thanks for having me on.
7: Still ahead, the Vatican reveals Pope Leo's cancer diagnosis after he underwent surgery. What we know about his condition as he recovers in the hospital. Our papal expert, Katie McGrady, live next.

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2: The Vatican says Pope Leo is recovering in a Rome hospital right now following what they describe as a successful surgery to remove a growth that was determined to be lung cancer. The pontiff had the lower lobe of his right lung removed during a 90-minute procedure on Tuesday. Testing revealed evidence of pulmonary adenocarcinoma, the most common type of lung cancer. The 71-year-old pontiff is not a smoker and otherwise appears to be in good health, staying relatively active by playing tennis and swimming. All his public events have been canceled until October 20th. Join me now is CNN Vatican analyst Katie Prejean McGrady. She's also the host of the Katie McGrady Show on Sirius XM, the Catholic channel. Katie, welcome back. We talked with you yesterday at this time. Hopefully we'll get Katie back there. Hopefully folks let me know if we get her back. We are working on that. In the meantime, I want to play some sound for you from a doctor who broke down the condition of Pope Francis or Pope Leo right now. Take a listen.
3: It does depend on how healthy the person was before surgery, and it also depends on how healthy their lungs are. But I would expect that most people that have a lower lobectomy

0: now, in terms of what we know, is that his schedule is canceled until next week. It's unclear what's going to happen after that. And is he going to be allowed to go back to South America, a trip that he's been looking forward to for a long time? Katie Prejean McGrady, now back with us, worth the wait. What you're reporting, because you're so connected in this space, what's the latest in terms of his condition and where he's at?
1: Well, he was asking for dinner this evening, which is always a good sign. The Italians love to tell us how the Pope is doing in terms of his food consumption. And Matteo Bruni from Sala Stampa made note of, before he left, after having checked in on him following the procedure, he was asking for dinner. Not surprising, he'd been fasting since the night before. All the reports seem to indicate the surgery went well. They got what they wanted to get. They got the results that they were expecting, which was this was, in fact, a cancerous nodule. But then they kind of were sparse on details beyond that. We don't know if there'll be further therapies or what kind of treatments, but that he's resting well. The Holy Father's brother was on another program earlier tonight on a different station. And I saw on Twitter that he was saying that the Pope's right-hand man had called him and said he's doing well, no pain. Now, this is a procedure that is somewhat painful and that, I mean, literally something's taken out of your body. So he's going to need a few days to recover. But Pope Leo's in great shape. For his age, I mean, he's in great shape, period. He would put me to shame on the tennis court. So I think this is a positive outlook.
0: By the way, us Jews also monitor how we're doing based off of food consumption. So there's something universal in that.
1: We are family. Let's be real.
0: Yeah, it's all about the meal. In terms of his medical history, I know that his family has a history with cancer. What can you tell us about that?
1: So both Pope Leo's mother and father suffered from cancer. His father died later in the 90s. His mother passed away from it at just 78 years old. And we don't know what kind of cancer it was, but there are reports in various biography books that, you know, from time to time, they'd be like, oh, she's only got about 6 months left. And then she'd continue on for quite some time. And in fact, you know, he would come home thinking it's close to the end and she would press on. His oldest brother is currently fighting cancer as well. And that doesn't necessarily cause alarm. It just lets us know there's family history. And so the Holy Father is monitored regularly. The Holy Father is someone who probably gets regular workups with his blood work, is probably somebody who, as soon as there's a spike in something, they're putting him in some sort of a scan, which is why they were able to catch this, as he told us early, that it was very well localized and that they had to do this lobectomy to ensure that it was gone. But the family history of cancer, I'm not going to say that's a good thing, but it means that they weren't caught off guard by this. They were anticipating we need to keep an eye on him. And he's the Pope, so he's going to get the top medical care. They're going to have a close watch. When he was elected in May of 2025, they would have done a workup on him rather quickly to ensure that, okay, where are we? How's he doing? What do we need to monitor for? One thing to note, the Gemelli Hospital has a papal apartment on the 10th floor. It's actually being renovated right now. And I think it's probably because they thought, oh, 71, great shape. We're not going to need this for a while. So they might have even been a little surprised by this. But I think all things considered, he's going to be okay. And we have cause for positivity here.
0: And you know, you pointed out to me earlier that we haven't had a pope that's had cancer since the 60s that we've known of. And the church has not always been overly transparent with the Pope's medical condition. But in this case, it seems like they are. And let's hope that that's a good sign, that he's got a good prognosis and that hopefully he'll be back out and maybe even get to take that South American trip he really wants to take in the weeks and months ahead. Katie McGrady, thank you so much. Really appreciate it. Still ahead on Thank The Story you. Is the final debate and really the only televised debate between L.A. Mayor Karen Bass and her challenger Nithya Raman. It got heated. We'll break down the major moments, what it could mean for who's going to lead the second biggest city in the country. Will it be a Democratic socialist? Melanie Mason live next.

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1: Welcome back. Let's take a look at today's top stories. President Trump and his advisors are reconsidering whether to live stream the firing squad execution of Fort Hood shooter Nidal Hassan. Sources tell CNN that Trump has said privately that he did not initially know that Hassan was paralyzed from the waist down and in a wheelchair. The president has also been advised that live streaming the execution could be used as propaganda to portray Hassan as a martyr. President Trump and some White House officials are defending new press secretary Katie Zachariah after she was criticized over her first press briefing on Tuesday. She took questions from reporters for around 15 minutes, notably shorter than her predecessor, Caroline Leavitt. Zachariah said that she cut the briefing short because President Trump was going to speak to reporters himself ahead of a trip to Alaska. Some White House advisors called Zachariah's performance awkward and uncomfortable. Early voting underway in Georgia with key races for Senate and governor on the ballot. The Secretary of State says nearly 190,000 people turned out on the first day, which is a 40% increase from the last midterm elections back in 2022. But it is well short of the first day of early voting in the 2024 presidential contest.
2: I am so profoundly sorry that I was not in my city when my city needed me. There's not a day that goes by that I don't think of the lives lost, the families that lost their home.
3: The question that I heard over and over there and across the entire city was, where is our mayor? Where is our mayor? I want to tell Mr. Kamdar and every resident of this city that if there is another emergency, you will not have to ask, if I am mayor, where our mayor is.
1: Los Angeles Mayor Karen Bass squaring off with challenger Nithya Raman in their final debate ahead of the mayoral election. Nearly 2 years after the devastating Palisades and Eaton fires, the city's response to the Palisades fire remains a major issue in the race. Politico's California bureau chief and co-author of the California Politico Playbook, Melanie Mason, joins us live. We get to have a preview of tomorrow's playbook ahead of time. Melanie, let's talk about this race. You've got Karen Bass, the incumbent Democrat, running against Nithya Raman, who's a longtime city council member, a member of the Democratic Socialists of America. And once again, the Palisades fire becomes a big issue, which has been the political weak point of Karen Bass's time as mayor.
4: I think arguably it's the reason that we're seeing this debate in the first place, right? I mean, I think we should remember going back to prior to the Palisades fire, Karen Bass had very high approval ratings. I mean, she was the most popular elected official in the LA area. And I think that that moment of not being in the country during that fire, and then I think her handling after the fact, really just sort of put her on this downward slide when it came to the approval ratings. And that's how we get to where we are today, where you have a former ally of hers in Councilmember Nithya Raman, who decided at the last minute to challenge her and really was prosecuting a case against the mayor's management of the city. I think we can draw a direct line from that Palisades fire to this moment. And I think that that's why that clip that you played was so important. And it was a really important moment of the night.
1: Another moment that probably got the most feisty between them during this debate on KNBC here in Los Angeles was this reference to a video that Nithya Raman posted with a social media influencer, where it certainly appeared that the influencer and Nithya Raman were calling the mayor and the police chief of Los Angeles fascists. Now, she was pressed on that by anchor Colleen Williams and the mayor. Watch what happened.
5: Did that not present a red flag to someone?
3: As soon as we realized that it was a misedited video, we took it down. We requested it to take it down. This was an interview from someone else. It was edited by someone else. It was up for maybe an hour or two. That's it. Yes, we made an error.
2: I am sorry. I mean, I think it's really important to be honest. And to say that you didn't know or you are only talking about the police is just simply not true. And you know that. You called the city fascist. You called the police chief. You called me fascist.
3: No.
2: It made me wonder whether you understood what the word fascism meant. But it also just showed that you're not ready for prime time.
1: So some of the context here, Melanie, is that Nithya Raman is DSA, which, by the way, was not mentioned during the debate, strangely. Mm-hmm. And the question for a lot of voters in Los Angeles, is she too to the left for me to stomach, especially for Spencer Pratt voters who voted for him in the primary and trying to decide who to vote for. That's why this particular issue seems to matter.
4: Right. And look, as Nithya Raman said, that was an error. I mean, I think it's fair to say that was a misstep by her campaign, because I think she really has been trying to walk this line during her campaign of, yes, she's affiliated with the Democratic Socialists of America, but she has not really run a very ideological campaign up until this point. It's been all about sort of execution and competence and Mayor Bass's management of the city. And that video with the influencer sort of thrust this conversation back into, you know, far more heated language, just far more of that sort of progressive versus establishment divide that we've seen all across the country. And first of all, I think this is a great sort of instructive moment about the perils of this new media moment, right? Like, they're not just doing interviews with establishment media like you and me, Alex. They're talking to these influencers and they're being set up perhaps for questions that they're probably not necessarily prepared to answer, or at least don't necessarily know how these videos are going to be portrayed. But I do think that Nithya was on her back heel for that answer. And I think that what's really important is what we heard from Mayor Bass at the end of that clip, where she said, "We're not ready for prime time." If there was any thesis statement that I think we saw from the mayor, it was her trying to plant the seed in voters' minds that this council member is too much of a risk.
1: Real quickly on this, who won the debate?
4: I think that the debate was a draw, but I think that the bigger sort of takeaway is that a draw favors the person with momentum. Yeah. And right now, I think the momentum is with Nithya Raman.
1: And we'll see. A lot of your former colleagues at the LA Times said that Karen Bass won the debate. Also, quickly, while I have you, you had an article that made a lot of waves today that you published in Politico looking at Kamala Harris. The headline was, "She Totally Blew It: How Kamala Harris Wasted a Year to Make Her Case." You spoke to Democratic allies of Harris, donors of Harris, strategists across this state and the country. What did people tell you?
4: I think that what we were looking at is, in this sort of interim period where we don't know if she's going to be running for president or not, what has she been doing to sort of reintroduce herself to voters, to give them a reason to vote for her if she decides to run again? And I think that what we've heard from people who, quite frankly, are very close to the former vice president or are big fans of hers is they haven't necessarily seen her change her style, change her message, just present change in general. And this is at a moment where voters are really craving change. And so when we talked to people and asked if she, you know, took advantage of this time before a 2028 campaign really begins, what we heard overwhelmingly was she missed an opportunity here.
1: Yeah, we still don't know if she is going to run or if she is not going to run. And of course, the governor of California said if she runs, he's not going to run. So we could have a decision on some of that in the months after the midterm or even the weeks. Melanie Mason with us from Politico. You can check out her breakdown of the debate tomorrow morning in the California Politico playbook. Thanks for being with us tonight. Still ahead, students in more European nations are protesting what they consider poor school funding, a lack of job opportunities, and inequality. How the protest movement in France is sparking that conversation across the continent. Dominic Thomas with us live next.

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1: The ongoing student protest movement in France is inspiring other protests in Europe. Look at this. In Albania, protesters, police clashing outside the education ministry in the nation's capital on Tuesday. Protest organizers demanding better conditions at universities and help with higher education costs. They're also expressing frustration in general with inequality and a lack of job opportunities. In Greece, university students in Athens set up tents across from the parliament. They're protesting what they say are unaffordable rent prices and expensive education costs, arguing they shouldn't have to choose between housing and school. And police in riot gear fired tear gas and water cannons at crowds of protesters in Paris. Most of the demonstrations across France on Tuesday were peaceful, with students continuing their demands for better funded schools and more teachers. But some fringe protest groups lit fires, vandalized property, and clashed with police. Let's discuss all this with CNN's European Affairs commentator Dominic Thomas, joining me here live in Los Angeles. Welcome back to The Story Is. Greta Thunberg, who, of course, a lot of folks know for her climate activism over the years, was there joining protests today. What's the significance of that?
2: Well, I think it's really symbolic. I mean, let's not forget, this is somebody who at age 15, in other words, at the age of the majority of the school age people that are involved in these protests in France, launched, as you said, this campaign for increasing climate awareness and mobilizing young people too. So we've seen this movement in France of school age children that has now incrementally grown, that's brought the labor unions into this. University students are supporting the movement at the same time. So it's grown exponentially, and it's grown away from just being about education to broader issues. We talked a little bit about it last week. Five education ministers in just the last 2 years. So a sort of under caring of that particular system. But I think here what we see is youth concerned about future employment, post-secondary opportunities, and ultimately looking at the leadership and not seeing in them the sort of solutions to the structural and systemic problems to which they're shining a light and drawing attention to.
1: And this is not just happening in France. We see it growing all over the place, and there's new developments in Spain. What's happening
2: there? Yeah, well, you see a kind of synergy between these different problems. The question in Spain, really, the catalyst for it, was all about the housing crisis, affordability, growing demographics, and an increasingly difficult situation with low social housing to essentially have people keep up with rising rents. In this particular case, an 87-year-old woman was evicted from her home and died shortly thereafter. Not just any odd home, but one she'd lived in for 70 years. Mm. And then on top of that, the Spanish Parliament was initially unable to pass legislation that might have addressed some of these affordability issues and housing issues. So the Spanish Prime Minister has called a snap election, hoping to capitalize on that.
1: And meanwhile, you know, other countries getting involved. We see these dramatic pictures, yeah. Water cannons. I mean, it seems like there's through lines with all of this, and a lot of it gets to this idea of inequality and feeling left out of the system. Right?
2: Exactly. That's very much the case. And you see that not only in Greece and Albania that you mentioned, but there have been long-term strikes in the UK university system. You see protests against austerity in Belgium, dissatisfaction with some of the far-right coalition issues in Italy. And I think perhaps one of the most indicative aspects of this was a recent state election in Germany, in Berlin, right, in the state of Berlin, where the left won that election on a single issue, which was housing affordability. So these sorts of questions are very much resonating with the electorate in many European countries today.
1: And of course, affordability, the number one issue in the American elections right now. Here in California, housing affordability specifically is the number one issue, according to polls. So you talk about elections. You mentioned the one that's coming up in Spain. We've got an election coming up in Great Britain as well. How does all of this factor into that in terms of
2: elections in very important European players, EU players and European players? So you mentioned the UK, a brand new prime minister who was, let's not forget, selected, not elected. He's going to have to go to the polls in the not too distant future. Mm-hmm. French President Emmanuel Macron is coming to the end of his second term. not renewable. Significant changes there, inflected with the protests that have happened in France that have introduced, you know, real uncertainty into that election. We know that the German Chancellor is fragilized by the rise of the Alternative for Germany far right and the showing of the left in Berlin on issues that are diametrically opposed to his agenda. And I think that the Spanish election is going to be very interesting because there's a strong indication in the polls that Pedro Sanchez, one of the only left-leaning leaders in the European Union, may have miscalculated this because it looks like the right, center-right, the People's Party, and Vox, the Voice, the far-right political party, may very well come out with percentages that could allow them to govern in a country in which the right is willing to work with the far right and not set up a firewall, as we've seen thus far in France, the UK, and in Germany. So a lot of uncertainty and unpredictability yet again as we move forward here, Alex.
1: Wow, it is remarkable how folks all around the world feel like the establishment is not serving them, and they're expressing that frustration in different ways, some of it the far left, some of it the far right, but really clearly a lot of anger and not a lot of centrism happening at this moment either. Right. Dominic Thomas, thank you so much. Really appreciate your insights in laying that out so well. Speaking of France, French investigators are searching for the hackers who raised the temperature in refrigerators and freezers at supermarkets across the country. That cyber attack caused some fires, led to significant food waste. So far, no group has publicly claimed responsibility. Anna Stewart has more.
3: Investigators say this attack impacted hundreds of supermarkets in France and potentially some elsewhere in Europe. Hackers raised the temperature of fridges and freezers to as high as 50 degrees centigrade, effectively turning the fridges into ovens, spoiling vast amounts of food and even starting fires. The CEO of Intermarché, one of the biggest supermarket chains, told French TV network BFM TV it likely cost tens of millions of euros nationwide in a single day. Hackers targeted a vulnerability in the software that connects the fridges to the internet, which allows them to be managed remotely. Danfoss, the Danish company that owns this software, said it was, quote, aware of incidents in France affecting a limited number of refrigeration management systems, and it said companies impacted hadn't updated the latest firmware as recommended. Nobody has claimed responsibility for this attack, and the motives are unclear. France's National Cybersecurity Agency is investigating. In the meantime, the attack has raised the question of how vulnerable IoT devices, the Internet of Things, can be to cyber attacks, both for businesses but also in the home. With so many devices connected to the internet, doorbells, ovens, thermostats, lights, security cameras, and the risk is also increasing with a rapid development in artificial intelligence. Anthropic warning just this week that AI models may be months away from accessing certain devices, self-replicating itself across them in a way that would be very difficult to contain. Anna Stewart, CNN, London.
1: Anna, thank you. Coming up, Apple announces its first smart home product in years. I'll show you the new device Apple claims will bring, quote, more joy and convenience to your home. Are you buying it?

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1: There are other worlds. There'll be hundreds of worlds. Even infinity worlds.
2: Audiences got their first glimpse of Greta Gerwig's take on the magical realm of Narnia as Netflix dropped the first trailer for the upcoming film, Narnia, the Magician's Nephew. Based on the classic C.S. Lewis children's books, the trailer unveils the movie's protagonist, two children in Diggory and Polly, the White Witch, and the mythical lion, Aslan. The film is scheduled for a theatrical release on February 12th next year before coming to Netflix in April. Apple is trying to revamp its version of a smart speaker for your home and possibly get a leg up on Amazon's Alexa and Echo. The company just announced a new device called HomeView, which is due out in November. The monitor and speaker combo aims to make Apple's virtual assistant, Siri, a bigger part of your life, with Siri AI showing you relevant information based on your text messages, calendar, and more. Until now, Siri AI only worked on the iPhone 15 Pro and later models. HomeView is one of several new products launched under Apple's new CEO, John Ternus. Remember, he's got the engineering background. Thanks so much for watching the first hour of The Story Is. It flew by. The next hour starts right now.
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2: I'm Alex Michelson. It's 10 o'clock here in Los Angeles. Coming up, the story is candidate clashes. We'll have the highlights from three Senate debates and races that could prove critical in deciding who wins control of Congress after the November midterm. The story is talking Texas. We have brand new poll numbers from a close U.S. Senate race ahead of Wednesday night's town hall. And the story is a sudden surgery. Why doctors are optimistic about the Pope's health after he was diagnosed with lung cancer. But we begin with brand new polling from Marist in one of the closest Senate races, certainly the most expensive Senate race in the country. The poll shows Democrat James Tallarico with 47% support among likely voters. Republican Ken Paxton is at 45%. The margin of error in this one pretty high, 4.9%, which could go either way, meaning this thing is a statistical dead heat. Or frankly, one of them could have a big lead. Tallarico does slightly better among registered voters with a 4-point lead, but that's down from 6 points last month. If this poll is to be believed, it seems like this particular race is tightening and Paxton is starting to do a little better. The 37-year-old Tallarico is looking to become the first Texas Democrat elected to the U.S. Senate since Lloyd Benson back in 1988. Early voting begins next week. Spending in the race has now surpassed an eye-popping $500 million.
4: Now, before we get started, I love you too, sir. In a totally platonic way, to be clear. I'm the vice president, not James Tallarico. He was asked what he loves in life besides his own family and friends, and he responded without skipping a beat, and I quote, trans children. Now you gotta wonder what the internet search history of a man like that looks like. Ladies and gentlemen, you don't wanna find out. Neither do I.
2: Our panel's back with us, conservative commenter Alicia Krauss and global consultant Fabian Nunez. I mean, is he suggesting that he's a pedophile? Is he suggesting that he's gay? I mean, what's he doing there as the vice president of the United States?
5: Well, you know, here is the vice president basically has learned reading off the presidential script of President Trump, which is to insult people, which is to try to dehumanize people, which is to try and separate communities. To hide from the fact that they've ruined the economy. This is the worst presidential administration in the last 60 years that has delivered nothing positive for the country. In fact, has delivered the worst economic instability that the country has faced in the last 30 years. If you think about the standard of living for Americans, the cost of goods and services, the cost to pay rent, the cost of gasoline, and all of these things that are really happening, they're trying to create a social agenda to try to hide the fact that they've ruined the country, and the economy of this country is really the voters paying the price for what's really happened. And this level of disregard and disrespect for human dignity, I think is one of the reasons why Texans are saying, you know what? We've had enough of the Republican leadership. It's time to vote for someone like Tallarico. That poll has him up two points. The Siena poll has him up 4 points. I think Democrats have a shot in Texas this time around. And we also have a shot, by the way, in the gubernatorial race.
2: I mean, do you think that that's the right kind of language for the Vice President of the United States to be using?
6: I'd have to watch the entire clip to see what he's doing here. I understand what you're saying, but I think what he is trying to do is what Republicans have long known are winning issues for them. And when it comes to transing children, when it comes to people that think that Jesus is non-binary and, you know, God is a woman and other blasphemous things that Tallarico has said, I think J.D. Vance knows that the average voter, Democrat or Republican in Texas, doesn't jive with those viewpoints. And so he's trying to shift it to a major winning issue for Republicans that, frankly, is not on the ballot this time around, because thank God we've won those arguments in court cases, in schools across the country for parental rights and children's rights and so on. I think that he should be talking about very specific issues of what Ken Paxton can do better. And I've long said on this show and many others that Paxton himself is not that great of a candidate. And I think that that's why you're seeing Democrats, after dumping tens of millions of dollars into this seat for longer than I've been alive. I mean, I was 2 years old the last time a Democrat won the Senate there, as you pointed out at the start of the show. Like, this is the best chance that they've ever had, because even though the margin of error is pretty large in a lot of these polls that we're seeing, Ted Cruz never was behind in the way that Paxton has been. And so I think that Democrats, if I were them, I'd be putting all my money on Texas.
5: But what's interesting about this is you know, look, the strategy here is to move away from the economic conversation, right? Because that's what's hurting in Texas, is the pocketbook issues.
6: I think his strategy is actually to stir up the Republican base and get them to
5: turn. Well, yeah, get
6: them to
5: vote.
6: I don't necessarily think that J.D. Vance or any other Republican on the ground is trying to move away from.
5: But it's also stirring the pot on the social issues, because if you can
6: stir the pot on the social. Because that's how we've won in the past.
5: Well, that's exactly how you've won in the past. But the chickens are coming home to roost, because this time around it's not working, and this time around people are really focused on the economic conditions that they're confronting.
6: And by the way, Republicans can point out Tallarico's, I think, very extreme stances on the economy, and we should be able to win on that.
5: By the way, the answer to that question was really all the children. He thinks about the children, all the children. And someone mentioned trans, and he said, yeah, trans children as well. Children are children. He said his love and respect for all the children. But, you know, the vice president wants to focus on trans kids. He has a right to do whatever he wants. But they're going to lose an election in the U.S. Senate in Texas, and they may lose the gubernatorial seat as well, by the way.
2: If the Democrats win Texas, then the Democrats have a very good shot at winning the United States Senate. And it certainly seems like the Democrats are going to win the House by every single projection that's out there. So our colleague Stephen Collinson has a provocative article up on CNN.com right now with the headline that says this. Analysis: Democrats will face a harsh reality if they win the midterms. He writes, with the House looking increasingly likely to go blue and with Republicans sweating on the Senate, the question of whether Democrats could take tangible, fast action to ease Americans' financial burden deserves more scrutiny. Basically suggesting that the Democrats get in power, and then what do you do about affordability? Can you actually make this happen? It's interesting. You were at an event today with Arnold Schwarzenegger. You were the Speaker of the Assembly when he was the governor. You were a Democrat. He was a Republican. The two of you worked together to pass something called AB 32. We've got some video of the two of you together. AB 32 was this landmark climate initiative that is 20 years old now and is being celebrated. You had this event today with leaders from both parties coming together to celebrate the fact that you got something done. Is something like that even possible in today's environment?
5: Well, I hope it is possible. And I hope that if and when the Democrats win both the House and the Senate, That they focus on getting the job done for the American people. It's time to focus on the American people and put aside the political bickering. It's time for Democrats and Republicans to come together and to look at the problems that the country confronts, not the least of which is the energy crisis that we're facing, the affordability crisis with respect to the lack of reach that young families have to having affordable housing, and the question of affordability, just generally speaking, access to jobs for young people, college affordability. We have to really focus on the things that are important for the American people. And if the Democrats win, what they need to do, yes, they need to keep an eye on all the corruption that's taken place. You know, there has to be accountability for what has gone on. But at the same time, on a parallel path, we have to work on constructive issues with this president. Yeah. He is the president of the country. He did get the votes. He won the majority. He sits in the White House, and we have to respect the office of the presidency. Even though we don't like him as a person, we have to work with him in concert with him to get things done. That's what we did in California when I was speaker and Governor Schwarzenegger was governor. You had Democrats and Republicans coming together to tackle the most important issues that the state of California confronted. So I hope that we do the same thing in Washington. It may not seem like it's the likely thing that will happen.
6: I think it depends
5: but you
6: on
5: never
6: who,
5: know.
6: I think
5: but
6: it depends on who ends up in power, who kind of becomes the power players within the Democratic Party. Because if you guys win the House, you know, who's going to likely be your speaker? And I think that despite the fact that I disagree, well, of course, but I don't think he's a Nancy Pelosi. And listen, I disagree with Nancy Pelosi on a lot of politics, but that woman is the queen of the Democratic Party. And she was kind of able to wield the squad and AOC and some of the radicals in your midst and say, sit down, shut up, you know, Queen's in charge now. Well, and I don't think that Hakeem...
7: And that's how he used to lead, too.
6: And, and I don't think that Hakeem has
7: but
6: the...
7: That's how they got a lot of stuff
6: done.
7: And
6: I don't know that Hakeem has the ability to do that.
7: But interesting, speaking of new jobs, there's some new reporting tonight about the new press secretary, Katie Zachariah, who had her first day today. And a lot of folks felt like it didn't go all that well. Let's watch some of it.
8: I want to thank President Trump for his trust that he has placed in me. I have wanted to work for him for a very long time.
7: Some new reporting from CNN's Kristen Holmes that President Trump was the one who wanted her to do this briefing, a source tells Kristen Holmes, and that even though it was so quick, he wanted her to do it. He knew the plan. He told her about the Kimberly Guilfoyle thing, that other folks in the administration were worried that it may have been too soon. Mm. But this was President Trump's idea, and she went out and did what he wanted. Your thoughts, your reading on it. I mean, we've all known Katie Zachariah. Your thoughts on it.
6: Yeah, politics in California is a very small world.
7: Yes.
6: I know she's been on the show numerous
7: many
6: others with me and others many times. And I think that, but she is new to this game. She has, I mean, you and I have worked in media for the majority of our adult life. Katie has not. Her background is in doing other things. She worked with Rick Grenell. She's been in the fundraising game for a long time. So Caroline Leavitt left very large, very qualified, very talented shoes to fill. It'll be curious to see what she goes on to do. I mean, you have other White House press secretaries, Dana Perino, Kayleigh McEnany, Sarah Huckabee Sanders, you know, this is a stepping stone to set you up for the rest of your career on the right or the left. Jen Psaki as well, right? And so I think that it's Katie's first day at this job, and this is all very new to her. And I think that she's potentially smart enough to get her stuff together and do better tomorrow.
7: Your thoughts when you watch?
5: I mean, look, I'd never like to kick anybody when they're down, particularly when it's your first day on the job. But I will say, you know, in the Trump administration, to be press secretary, you just got to get up there and, you know, make it up as you go along. I mean, the facts matter very little with this administration. So if you're representing President Trump, you could just make it up. He does that all the time. His other press secretaries do that. It's very easy. If you don't know the facts, make it up as you go.
6: Because that never happened under Biden.
5: Make him up as you go along.
6: Or Obama.
5: Make him up as you go along and kick out the reporters that you don't like CNN. If they ask you tough, just kick them out. That way you only have friendly reporters that tell you what you want to hear, and you can answer the questions however you want, and when the facts really, really don't matter.
6: I
5: think this administration needs to understand that in our country, the right of the free press is so, so important. And I think this issue, to me, is secondary. I mean, this is her first day on the job. Let's give her a break. But let's not take our foot off the pedal where democracy is concerned and the voice of the American people are really, really important. We can't silence
7: that
5: voice.
7: And the job is to be the White House press secretary. You are a paid employee by taxpayers to try to get information out to the American public. It is not to be a spokesperson for the RNC.
6: I know, but longer than we've been alive. Yes. You are the spokesperson for the guy that's in the Oval Office.
7: But hopefully,
6: that's the way it
7: hopefully is. It can be a bit of a combo, just like the attorney general is not the president's lawyer, it's the lawyer for the country.
5: As it should
7: All
5: be.
7: Right.
5: As it should
7: Alicia,
5: be.
7: Fabian, thank you guys so much. And speaking of that fight, we've got some news on the front. A federal judge has extended the order allowing CNN, MS Now, and Politico to continue to have access to the White House, just as the current order was set to expire about an hour and 15 minutes ago. It's been nearly 1 month since the White House originally revoked the credentials for the outlets. President Trump has defended the ban, claiming the outlets' coverage was negative or one-sided, and the Justice Department says it poses a threat to national security. The attorney for CNN, MS Now, and Politico issued a statement after that ruling, saying in part, quote, "When the president issued his ban on the free press, he blatantly and explicitly violated due process and the First Amendment. To the harm this ban did to our clients, the First Amendment, and the public as a whole is profound. The court was right to enjoin the White House from enforcing this unconstitutional ban on the free press for the foreseeable future." That is from Ted Boutros Jr., who is pretty much undefeated in these cases in the past. Joining me now is Adam Rose, Deputy Director of Advocacy at the Freedom of the Press Foundation. Adam, you are a lawyer who works and specializes in this space. Explain for us in layman's terms, for folks that aren't lawyers, basically what this decision means and the practical effect of it.
9: Well, I want to be very clear about something. Unlike Ted, I am not a lawyer. I am a nerd, and I have been nerding out on First Amendment issues for many decades now as a journalist.
7: So. There we go.
9: Yeah, well, unfortunately, and here's the reality. I've practically had to learn all of the law around this, and I work with lawyers every day on these very issues. So we're working together, but my background's actually in journalism, having had to overcome various sorts of challenges related to press freedom. So that's where I dovetail into this. And, you know, frankly, you mentioned what a great track record that Ted has had as a lawyer representing the press in this matter. If there's anyone I might feel bad for, it's probably the lawyers for Trump, because as I have read over this ruling this evening from the judge several times now, what strikes me more and more is how much the worst witness for President Trump is President Trump himself. This opinion is littered with screenshots from Truth Social showing exactly what the president was intending to do, what his real motives were. And then when the lawyers for Trump, after the fact, had to sort of make up excuses about national security and things that they couldn't really get any fact pattern to establish, you know, the judge wasn't having it. And so that's what's led to a very clear and decisive ruling on behalf of the press when it comes to the hard passes that journalists have to access White House grounds, meaning they get expedited security, and they also are able to walk to certain areas without an escort. This comes as a preliminary injunction, which follows a temporary restraining order. So while that sounds like it is, however, very good news for the press, because it means that now for some indefinite period here, those hard passes will remain with CNN, MS Now, and Politico. What this does not address, however, is the issue with the pool, meaning the five television networks which rotate coverage of the president. That will be an ongoing legal battle, as realistically will the hard passes. That's going to be appealed for sure.
7: Yeah, I mean, that's my question. What's next in terms of the pool fight, and how could that fight be different than this particular fight?
9: Excellent question. So just so everyone out there knows, and I would think that many viewers of CNN are news nerds like me and appreciate this sort of coverage, you've probably recognized that there are plenty of places where you can't fit 1,000 people from the White House press corps. And whether that is on Air Force One or the Oval Office or traveling around the globe, there's generally one TV camera, actually usually two, but there's one lead TV camera that follows the president and documents what happens. This is important for historical reasons. We could think about anything from, you know, the JFK assassination to any sort of modern day equivalent of major news stories that change our history. And so the president has effectively blocked those outlets from participating in pools. And that really matters because CNN is 20% of the TV pool. And that means that on 20% of the days, we don't necessarily see coverage from a television camera, which would inform us, how is he performing as president? Is he fit? Is he falling asleep at his desk in the middle of important meetings? These are questions that, you know, the public may very well have. So while that remains unaddressed in this ruling, just in the last few days, we've also heard that the president, through the Department of Justice, apparently is having an investigation into those TV pool networks where there's allegations of anti-competitive actions when they boycotted additional coverage. Now, realistically, that boycott is over. The press cameras have gone back on the days where they're allowed to because they want to document history. But, you know, this is a weaponized Department of Justice at this point.
7: Adam Rose sharing his perspective as the Deputy Director of Advocacy at the Freedom of the Press Foundation. Of course, the Department of Justice would say that that is not the case, and we welcome them to make their case as well. Thank you so much for being with us. Still ahead on The Story is the Vatican reveals Pope Leo's cancer diagnosis after he underwent surgery, what we know about his condition as he recovers in the hospital.

0: bacteria. Upgrade to 100 hours of confidence at mycarpe.com.
1: The Vatican says that Pope Leo is recovering after undergoing what they describe as a successful surgery to remove a growth that was determined to be lung cancer. The 71-year-old pontiff had the lower lobe of his right lung removed during a 90-minute procedure on Tuesday. All of his public events have been canceled for the next week as he recovers. CNN Vatican correspondent Christopher Lamb has the latest on the Pope's diagnosis.
2: Well, it's obviously alarming news that Pope Leo has been diagnosed with this form of cancer. You know, initially the Vatican said on Tuesday that the surgery that Pope Leo had been admitted to undergo had been a success. And then we were told in a follow-up

0: initially. Now, Pope Leo is in the Gemelli Hospital recovering following the surgery that lasted around 90 minutes. He's in the 10th floor of this hospital, which has been visited by a number of popes over the years. It's expected that he'll take about a week to recover, but then it's unclear what happens next. There will be further tests that will be undertaken on the Pope. He does have a planned trip to Latin America in early November. There's obviously a question mark over that. His audiences have been cancelled until the 20th of October. This news, of course, causing a lot of anxiety and alarm in the Vatican and across the Catholic Church. Pope Leo only elected in May 2025. He's 71 years old. He had been seen to be in reasonably good health, so this has been a shock. However, a lung expert I spoke to said that if this kind of cancer is detected early, then the outcomes are looking quite positive. But obviously a lot of uncertainty on Tuesday night here at the Gemelli Hospital following the news that Pope Leo has been diagnosed with lung cancer. Christopher Lamb, CNN, Rome.
1: Dr. Stephen Liu is the chief of hematology and oncology at the MedStar Georgetown Hospital. He spoke with CNN about the Pope's diagnosis and what it could mean for his recovery.
2: Do you think the decision to proceed with the surgery is encouraging? Now, surgery is only offered when the cancer is localized and potentially curable. Most patients diagnosed with lung cancer cannot undergo resection. Now, lung cancer typically presents at a much more advanced stage because when it's small and localized to the lung, it generates no symptoms. We only find these cancers if we go looking for them or by chance. Lung cancer is a cancer that spreads early, and we're fortunate when we find it at an early stage where the outlook is quite good and surgery alone is likely to be curative. But if that cancer has found a way to spread to those lymph nodes, then we typically do look at more therapy, which could be a combination of chemotherapy, targeted therapy, or immunotherapy.
1: Artificial intelligence has become a divisive issue in the U.S., but other countries are racing to expand their AI capabilities. President Trump has said that he wants the U.S. to beat China in the AI race, but China has its own challenges with development. AI infrastructure is booming there with plenty of space to grow. CNN's Simone McCarthy visited one of the massive hubs where Chinese data centers are being built.
3: On the edge of the Gobi Desert in northern China, rolling plains are being rapidly transformed.
4: Sprawling data centers like this are at the heart of the race of the century.
3: As Americans push back, while President Trump demands the U.S. stay ahead,
5: whoever wins, AI wins.
3: Beijing is playing to its advantages. Green energy, open spaces, and the power to build wherever and however it wants. We've come to Ulankab, Inner Mongolia, a rural Chinese city where nearly every passing vehicle shows its AI push. At least 89 data centers are slated to be built here.
4: There is block after block of construction here. Data centers from some of China's biggest companies.
3: Among the marquee projects, what will be one of the world's largest data centers by area, a facility by Chinese green technology company Envision. We're the first international media allowed to visit and see inside the tightly guarded server rooms that will soon be filled with specialized tech.
6: The demands for computing powers almost doubled every year.
4: Do you think you have enough space here to meet the kind of demand that you're expecting to see in the coming years?
6: This data center is already fully occupied, so we are building more.
3: Zhang says the state-of-the-art facility uses a so-called zero-water cooling system.
6: We only consume a bath tank of water every day. Those waters are not mostly for cooling, it's just for maybe regular use.
3: And draws most of its energy from outside the grid. Around 100 miles to the north, we find the source. Wind turbines will directly power at least 80% of the campus. While the U.S. faces a power crunch building out data centers, China has an oversupply of clean energy.
4: China is using that to its advantage, planning data center hubs in places with ample green energy.
3: Beijing has designated 8 national computing hubs, but the U.S. had 10 times as many

0: data centers as of last year. And China faces a crucial obstacle.
1: The U.S. has a significant advantage in terms of having more powerful, more capable AI chips.
0: Back in Ulaanbaatar, we saw no sign of pushback as it becomes a data city.
2: Before, we'd just sit here and wait for customers. Now, we're busy all the time.
0: Residents we spoke to largely saw the benefits.
3: The environment isn't as clean as before, but people's incomes and the economy, it's way better.
0: And for China's tech companies, these centers are a play to win the AI race. Simone McCarthy, CNN, Ulaanbaatar, Inner Mongolia.
4: Fascinating. Up next on the story is NASA's Perseverance rover has set a new record. More on what the vehicle has achieved on Mars. One of the top guys who runs the program is with us in studio to explain what's next on the Red Planet.

0: CNN and streaming next day with an all-access subscription.
1: NASA's Perseverance Mars rover is living up to its name. The U.S. Space Agency announced the six-wheeler has driven farther than any other vehicle ever has on the surface of another planet. It took Perseverance less than 6 years to break the record set by NASA's Opportunity rover, which explores Mars for nearly 15 years. Who better to speak on this achievement than Stephen Lee, the project manager of the Perseverance and Curiosity Mars rovers at NASA's Jet Propulsion Lab, which is based right here in Southern California. Stephen, this stuff is so cool. This is my favorite thing to talk about the entire show. So thanks for the good work that you do, not only for our country, but for humanity. All right, so let's start with how this thing works. We've got some animatronics to show how this thing gets around.
2: Yes, so the Perseverance rover is able to do much of its driving on its own, self-driving, like your self-driving car. But the difference here is we have ground controllers who defined what the target point is at the end and also say, hey, here's keep-out zones you should avoid. But from there, the rover is able to take care of itself. It's able to take images of the train in front of it, stereo images. It figures out where it's a little hazardous, where it's the safest, and it picks its way through to the ultimate target.
1: So that's a look at how it works. We also have some animation that shows the path that it has taken, which is like if it's the self-driving Waymo, if it was, this is the path. So talk about why it's gone here and sort of what it's found along the way. Yeah.
2: We landed in a place called Jezero Crater. It was an ancient impact crater back when Mars was very wet. Think rain and rivers. And here there was a river that fed a lake in this crater and created a river delta. And so we've been exploring the delta.
1: How long ago was that?
2: It was about 3.5 billion years ago.
1: 3.5 billion years ago.
2: Where it was very wet and this lake existed.
1: All right. So it's been a minute. So you're exploring that and getting around it and telling it where to go, right?
2: Correct.
1: Is there an end destination you're trying to get to?
2: Yes, actually, we've completed our explorations of inside the crater where there used to be the lake and used to be the river, and we've now moved our way up onto the crater rim, which is whole new terrain and whole new ancient geology.
1: So far we've shown you animations, but now we want to show you an actual picture. And this is a selfie that it took of itself. This is an actual image from Mars. What do you see when you look at this?
2: That's correct. This is a selfie image, as you describe, of a place called Chiava Falls in the lake bed, or the riverbed that I was describing. And we made a very interesting discovery there of a rock that had spots that, in the end, after a lot of analysis, we've determined is a potential biosignature. It could be evidence of ancient microbial life on Mars. It's possible also that it was created through natural geological processes, but it was so compelling, we took a sample of it in order to eventually bring it back to Earth for analysis here.
1: So I think we have a picture of that rock as well, right?
2: Right.
1: And so why does that matter? Why does if there was water, why does that matter?
2: So on Earth, wherever there's water, there's life. There's many ingredients that go into forming life. And so Perseverance, the instrument suite designed to try to see, is there evidence of those ingredients? And this rock had a bonanza of that evidence, including organics, these spots, which possibly could be evidence of microbes actually eating parts of the rock and using it for nutrients.
1: Wow, that's really interesting. So, you know, to do all this is expensive, right? And there was a push to try to bring samples of this back, and some of the funding of that got canceled. And I'm sure you weren't thrilled about that. For folks that are watching this that are like, this is great, but I'm worried about paying my gas, and I got a lot of other problems, and this is just so far out. Why does this matter to an average person, an average taxpayer? What's the benefit of this mission?
2: Well, for really millennia, thousands of years, humans have asked ourselves, what's out there? Are we alone? And we really yearn to explore. And we are at the cutting edge of modern exploration and really especially looking for signs of life off the Earth. And we're really at the vanguard of that. And having a small amount of our resources, NASA represents about 0.3% of the overall federal budget. It's to enable us to lift our eyes above the horizon and then think beyond the day-to-day worries and really help scratch that itch of the yearning for exploration we all have.
1: So we got about 30 seconds left. What is next? Where does this thing go from here?
2: Yes, so we are on the crater rim. Where we're exploring right now has some of the most ancient rocks ever explored, including on Earth. And not only that, but these areas have hydrothermal systems, which could potentially be a completely different type of ancient ecosystem. So we've already found a potential biosignature in a nice watery environment, and now it'd be awesome to find a potential biosignature in a hydrothermal environment, kind of similar to Yellowstone on Earth.
1: And realistic timeline for humans to visit Mars would be?
2: Well, there are precursor missions to start that exploration process. We have a set of helicopters called Skyfall that will be exploring sites that potentially could be used by humans in the future for landing and for resources.
1: So a potential year where we might visit Mars?
2: We're not quite ready to say an exact year, but we certainly have it on the plan, starting with the moon, learn at the moon, and then work our way to Mars.
1: Stephen Lee, project manager for Perseverance Mars Rover, one of the coolest jobs there is. Thanks so much for coming in, and great
2: You're
1: work
2: most
1: there.
2: You
1: are
2: so
1: watching
2: much.
1: This story is for our international viewers. World Sport is next. For our viewers in North America, I'll be right back with this. CNN Global Perspectives in Bangkok. We will head there where global leaders are discussing a wide range of topics, including AI, climate change, and the economy. CNN's Christy Lou Stout is among the CNN journalists taking part and leading this event. She will join us live from Bangkok, take us inside the room when we come back.

0: No time like October.
1: Well, happening right now, a very special conference called CNN Global Perspectives, which is happening in Bangkok. The one-day live event is bringing together dignitaries, visionaries, and leaders from across business, technology, and culture. They're exploring big ideas, bold leadership, and conversations being led by CNN journalists. And one of those is Christy Lu Stout, who joins us live right now from Bangkok. This seems really cool, Christy. Talk to us about what's happening and what you're learning, including making some news.
2: Absolutely, Alex, and it's so great to be joining you. I am here in Bangkok, and let me tell you, this week, the Thai capital is commanding the world's attention. We have some 18,000 dignitaries here. I'm talking finance ministers, CEOs, government officials from all around the world to attend the annual meetings of the IMF and the World Bank, as well as CNN Global Perspectives. And as you can guess, a number of very big and consequential topics are being discussed. For example, the conflict in the Middle East that continues to push energy prices higher, especially here in Southeast Asia, the climate crisis that has been further whipped up by El Nino, and on top of that, AI and the promise and perils of this transformative technology. So a lot to get to. We did hear from the IMF this week calling AI a, quote, slow-moving tsunami that is set to affect some 40%, 40% of all jobs. On the same token, the IMF this week in Bangkok also announced that because of AI investment, they have slightly upgraded the global economic outlook to 3.1%. So, as you can imagine, decision makers, business leaders need to be very, very nimble in this environment. Now, here at CNN Global Perspectives on the stage, we were able to break some news. I spoke to the CEO of Grab. Grab is the Southeast Asian super app. This is used by tens of millions, if not more, people across Southeast Asia. It's in 8 countries and over 950 different cities. It's a ride-hailing app that beat Uber on its home market, but also does deliveries, also provides supports for SMEs and entrepreneurs. And he announced a deepening partnership with OpenAI, the global tech giant that's based out of the U.S. And they plan to upskill and give practical AI skills to Grab riders, workers, entrepreneurs here in Thailand. I want you to listen to this.
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2: So this is a program between Grab, the Southeast Asian super app, and OpenAI to provide free AI services like ChatGPT for thousands of delivery riders and drivers and merchants in Thailand. And they plan to roll it out to some tens of thousands, a total of 30,000 gig workers across Southeast Asia. So bottom line, they can make more money. And Southeast Asia is a market that is so ripe for this. I mean, this is a place that is home to 700 million people, and it's young. In fact, 34% of the population here is between the ages of 15 and 34. So you got a population that is young, that is very tech savvy, that is mobile first, and very eager to master the technology that is AI. Alex.
1: Well, it looks like an awesome event. I'd love to join you sometime in the future, but Richard Quest is there,
2: yes,
1: and Sanjay Gupta,
2: yes,
1: and lots of great colleagues. And you can check this out on social media throughout the day, on our accounts, on various programs throughout the day, on CNN as well. And it looks like fascinating programming. Christy Lu Stout joining us live from Bangkok, Thailand. Thank you so much, Christy. Best of luck with the rest of the conference.
2: Thank you, Alex.
1: Still to come, we're going to be talking baseball. Major League Baseball postseason is heating up. We'll look ahead to Game 3 of the NLCS and recap Game 2 of the ALCS, plus look at what's happening in the day ahead when we come back.

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1: Paid for by Ohio Secretary of State Frank LaRose.

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1: Welcome back. The story is, here's a look at some of the top stories in the day ahead. President Trump is set to campaign in Arizona and Montana in the coming hours. The White House says he's added upcoming appearances in Kentucky and Florida. The president's midterm blitz took him to Alaska on Tuesday to stump for the incumbent Republican Senator Dan Sullivan. Polls show an unexpectedly close race between Sullivan and Democrat Mary Peltola. CNN is getting ready for a Texas-sized town hall in the day ahead. Democratic Senate nominee James Tallarico will answer questions from voters in Fort Worth. He's hoping to become the first Texas Democrat elected to the U.S. Senate since 1988. Tallarico locked in a tight race with Republican State Attorney General Ken Paxton. Dodger fans are hoping the third time is the charm for their hometown heroes. The NLCS heads to Los Angeles for Game 3 on Wednesday, where the two-time defending World Series champions hope to bounce back from a 2-0 deficit to the Milwaukee Brewers. The Brewers chasing their second pennant and first in the National League. They have never won the World Series. In the American League, the Tampa Bay Rays have taken two of their championship series against the Cleveland Guardians. They capitalized on an error by Jose Ramirez, winning 3-1 earlier tonight. That series now tied at one game apiece. Game 3 of the best-of-seven series heads to Cleveland on Thursday. Tomorrow, we're on at a special time because of the Tallarico Town Hall. You can watch a re-airing of the Town Hall from midnight Eastern until 1:30 a.m. Eastern or 9 to 10:30 p.m. Pacific. Then a special post edition of The Story Is from 1:30 a.m. Eastern until 3:30 a.m. Eastern, or that's 10:30 p.m. Pacific until 12:30 a.m. Pacific, which means we'll all be up late. If only they paid me overtime. I wish. We'll see you tomorrow. Thanks so much for watching The Story Is.

0: With just 3 weeks left in the campaign, every day counts. And for the president, this one might count as a doozy. Nearly 8 hours on a plane to a state that should be safely read in the first place with a hand-picked new press secretary who's being panned for her debut performance, a performance that included the political whacking of his former future daughter-in-law for asking a donor to foot her $100,000 Amex bill. John Berman here, in for Anderson, and this is midterms 2026 countdown to election night. The president is in Alaska, where you might be able to see Russia from your house, but it is telling that he's spending one of his remaining 21 days there at all. No other voters in bordering states to hear his message, unless Eastern Russia counts. Then again, it's not like the president had the best of all days to have his message heard. It began, as we said, with his new press secretary breaking the awkward news that Kimberly Guilfoyle, his scandal-prone Greek ambassador, was through.
1: The president said yesterday to reporters that he is considering firing her. Do you know a timeline for that? And also, potentially, who could be on the short list to replace her if he does?
2: We have asked Ambassador Guilfoyle to resign. She has been a wonderful asset to the team, and we wish her well.
0: Okay, so there was that. And not long after that, the press secretary herself became the story. Reviews of her performance started coming in, and not just from critics and pundits, but more to the point, from inside the White House. One official called her debut, quote, brutal. Others described it as unusual, awkward, stilted, and at times uncomfortable. Some other comments, why did they put her out there so quickly? And, quote, literally zero reason to put her out on her second day unprepared. Again, that's from inside the White House. She spoke for 14 minutes and called on just three reporters, so there was that, too. The president, on the other hand, said he thought that she was, in his words, very good. He also acknowledged that Alaska was a long way to travel, but said it was worth it to help incumbent Senator Dan Sullivan. He is stumping for a candidate who won re-election in 2020 by nearly 13 points, and it has been this way throughout the race so far, stop after stop in one red state after another, trying to boost candidates who once might have been shoo-ins. And as we reported last night, even some Republicans wish he would just stay away instead of insisting, as he does at most stops, that voters pretend that he is on the ballot, 33-34% job approval, $4+ a gallon gas and all. And the perception among voters, fair or not and true or not, that he is less focused on that and more on other things.
3: Does anybody want to see a great work of art, a great thing of beauty?
4: Absolutely.
3: The helipad, right? The helipad has gotten unbelievable architectural reviews, but that's nothing compared to what's being built right there. You see those cranes? They're the most powerful cranes in the world. They're lifting up massive steel beams. There's one on each side.
0: Seen as Kristen Holmes is traveling with the president, she joins us from Wasilla, Alaska. Kristen, what message does the president have for voters in Alaska tonight?
5: Well, President Trump is going to double down on the message you just laid out, which is pretend I am on the ballot. And it is stunning, John, that he is here 3 weeks before this election. This is a state that hasn't backed a Democrat for Senate in nearly 20 years. And yet he is spending all of this time on a plane just for what? 2 hours to support the incumbent senator, Dan Sullivan, in this race. Now, we've seen a lot of Republican candidates kind of shy away from Donald Trump. That is not what we have seen from Senator Sullivan. He was up here moments ago talking about how great Donald Trump was. We know that he supported the war in Iran, saying that it's something that had to be done. He's voted against the War Powers Act. And he even at times has said the economy will bounce back after this war in Iran is over. He was standing next to President Trump in the Oval Office a few weeks ago when they announced that deal with South Korea, talking about the natural gas pipeline, which, of course, has had some dispute around it. But it just goes to show you that they really believe that President Trump is popular here, that he has that enthusiasm level. And if they can drive out the voters by bringing him here, then they can actually get some of those Republicans who might have sat on the couch instead out to the ballot box in November. And one thing, John, that we cannot let lie is the fact that this time around, because of Alaska's unique voting structure, there are two Dan Sullivans on the ballot. One is the incumbent. The other is a retired school teacher. We talked to a lot of voters here who are worried about that confusion as well.
0: The president is there for Dan Sullivan, not Dan Sullivan. Kristen Holmes, thank you for joining us from Wasilla. A lot to get to tonight. I want to bring in our political panel who will be with me throughout the hour. Former senior advisor to President Obama, David Axelrod. Former Biden White House press secretary, Karine Jean-Pierre. Former Michigan Republican Congressman, Peter Meyer. And CNN political commentator and New York Daily News columnist, S.E. Cup. Let's get the party started. David, first to you. I've heard you say elsewhere, right, that if the president was trying to tank Republican chances, he wouldn't be doing much differently than he
6: I'm not. I don't think he's trying to defeat Republicans, but if he were, I don't think he'd be doing much differently than he is. I mean, almost everything that's happened recently has conspired against them in ways that they are now burdened by, and now he's sprinting around trying to get people who are feeling a little disillusioned to come out and vote, people in his own base. But it's a risky strategy. It may be the only one open to him.
0: Yeah, well, exactly. And on that point, Karine, you've been in a White House, the first Obama White House, the Biden White House, during the first midterms when the president's popularity was sagging. Got to go somewhere, right? Why not Alaska?
7: Right, got to go somewhere. Look, he's clearly trying to nationalize this race, trying to make sure that people think or believe or convince people that he's on the ballot. But look, I think this is great. If anything, the DNC should be paying for these trips, because if you think about it, he's deeply underwater, just unpopular across the board in some of these deep red states. And what he's doing is he's actually incentivizing, I think, it's going to be more Democrats, independent voters are going to be more incentivized to come out than Republicans. So this is like an in-kind contribution to Democrats, what he's doing
0: here. But there are Republicans in Alaska.
7: I mean, there are. But remember, he is reminding people by being out there. I mean, some Republicans have even said, we don't want you here. They've turned their backs on him. And so I think he's reminding people of how unpopular he is. And it's going to turn against him.
0: I mean, say what you want about Donald Trump, but I'm not sure anyone needs reminding that he's president. I think they get that reminder every day and every which way. This is Alaska. You've got some experience in Michigan, since that's where you were a congressman. If you were running for re-election now, would you have him to your district?
8: If my state went for Donald Trump in 2024 by 13, 14 points, like both Alaska and Kansas, and I had any concerns, I would want him there campaigning. I would want him there getting folks out. To Karine's point, I don't think it's an in-kind contribution from the DNC. I don't think, frankly, with their cash balance, they could afford it right now, but that's maybe a separate matter. But right now,
6: we're stopping them from trying to collect
7: it. That's right.
8: But it's not about persuasion in many of these races. I mean, it's 100% about driving that turnout. If we have similar turnout to 2024, not a problem at all. That is the goal. Get Trump out there, have those voters who are maybe sitting there to a point, who are on the couch, not decided that they're going to go out yet. You want those low propensity folks to come out, cast that ballot for the right Dan Sullivan.
0: Kansas and Alaska you brought up, but you assiduously avoided Michigan. Would you have the Michigan campaign for you?
8: Depending my district, no. If I was
0: Mike
8: running
0: Rogers.
8: For Congress, Mike Rogers, I would want him in parts of Macomb County. I would want him to come. I think he's planning a stop in Marysville. I would want him in places that turned out heavily for Trump, but maybe has sat out midterm elections historically.
0: Essie, you hear from Democrats around the country, and I think from this side of the table tonight, you heard or felt at least a little bit of optimism from the Democratic side. But a lot of these Senate races are still polling within the margin of error, right? Yeah. Do you think there's too much, some of the words that are tossed out there in the newsletters, hopium out there for Democrats right now?
9: Yeah, I mean, to your question, there are a lot of Republicans in Alaska. I've been there many times. I will note Trump didn't go to Alaska in 2024 for his own reelection bid. Okay, he's having to go to campaign for Dan Sullivan and a bunch of candidates most people have never heard of because they are in trouble. These candidates are completely boxed in by Trump's war on tariffs. There's nowhere for them to go. They're like mimes in boxes. They can't get out. And so you're seeing them try to I'm gonna pivot this way and I'm gonna say this about it, but they really are boxed in by these two things. And so Trump is having to travel to these deep red places where he normally wouldn't. And honestly, if I'm a Susan Collins, if I'm a John Husted, if I'm a Mike Rogers, I am angry. I am angry that a Ken Paxton is taking my money that I could be using on my race. I'm angry that Trump is having to travel all around to these deep red places to shore up South Carolina and Alaska. This was all of Trump's doing. And I'd be pretty mad if I were also a Republican running.
6: You know, I thought you were going to say that if you were Husted, you'd be mad that he was ogling his rear end. Is that Did you see that yesterday?
9: No comment.
6: Yeah. No anyway, comment. Sorry, yeah. I digress.
0: You don't
6: below
0: think
6: the belt. I digress.
0: Literally below the belt there. Does Dan Sullivan need to watch his back, quite literally, in Alaska tonight, based on what Donald Trump said last night in Ohio?
9: I mean, you never know.
6: That's the bottom line.
9: That's
0: do you
9: right.
0: think the president's on board?
6: Sorry.
0: Do you think that was... Come on.
6: Oh, are we on the air here?
0: If it bends, it's funny. If it breaks. Do you think that the president's unpopularity is enough, David, for the Democrats?
6: Well, look, midterm elections are almost always, I would say always, a referendum on the person in the White House. That's why, and rarely do people in the White House benefit from that. It's a way for people to express their unhappiness about whatever they're unhappy about at that moment. And there's a lot of unhappiness out there. Would it, you know, we've had in the past, in 2006, Democrats had the 6 for 6, and there have been other attempts to kind of unify a message. But I think the Democrats have communicated a message that, well, certainly that they would end the war, but also on health care and some of the other issues that concern people. But this is, Donald Trump likes things to be about him. This is about him. And that's their problem.
0: All right, everyone, stick around with us. Right now, we have our eye on Alaska. Next, more on Kimberly Guilfoyle's departure and the cold shoulder she got from the president. And the new press secretary getting harsh reviews from some of her White House colleagues, but doling out kind words for the boss.
2: I want to thank President Trump for his trust that he has placed in me. I have wanted to work for him for a very long time.

0: As the president left Washington for tonight's Alaska rally, he weighed in on the woman who was engaged to his son, Don Jr., for nearly 4 years, but was his ambassador to Greece for less than 13 months.
1: No, she wasn't a member of my family. She, I guess, dated my son a long time ago, but she wasn't. No, she went to Greece. She was doing a good job, but we didn't like what we were reading.
0: Until 2024, and you'd think he barely knew her. In fact, for years, she was almost family. And until recently, the president had nothing but kind words for her.
1: Kimberly Guilfoyle has been my friend for a long time. I love calling her Kimberly. That's my little pet name, right? But you are the greatest, and I heard they love you over there.
0: That was in March, long before a MAGA donor came forward with texts of her begging him for $100,000 to pay off her Amex bill, and subsequent texts scolding him for not doing enough to keep anyone from finding out about it. Today, the world found out she was about to be gone from the president's new press secretary, and not really in some carefully crafted announcement either.
2: The president said yesterday to reporters that he is considering firing her. Do you know a timeline for that? And also, potentially, who could be on the short list to replace her if he does?
3: We have asked Ambassador Guilfoyle to resign.
0: As we mentioned at the top, this was Katie Zachariah's debut press conference, and the reviews, even from some inside the White House, were pretty harsh. Brutal is how one official put it there. It lasted only about 14 minutes, and more than half of it spent singing the praises of her boss and his rallies.
3: He is an energetic president. Attendance is at record highs as enthusiastic, hardworking Americans are lining up and packing arenas to support President Trump and Republicans.
0: CNN Chief White House Correspondent and anchor of The Source, Caitlin Collins, joins us now. You were there, Caitlin. But let me start with Kimberly Guilfoyle. What can you tell us about the president's decision to push her out?
4: Well, it's not really that surprising to Trump officials that I spoke with, John, who just were looking at that report from The Wall Street Journal that included screenshots of those messages. The veracity of the messages, which Kimberly Guilfoyle had been casting doubt on, we are told, in conversations that she was having with Trump allies in recent days. But it became a big point of frustration for the Secretary of State, Marco Rubio, who is held in high regard in President Trump's eyes and in the eyes of West Wing senior officials. And so that really became a huge problem here in terms of this, especially with the timing of that story happening right as Secretary of State Rubio was just in Greece a few days ago, was greeted on the tarmac by Kimberly Guilfoyle. And it eventually became to a point today where the White House felt that it was a distraction and that they were not sure what a State Department internal review of those messages would find and what it would turn up. And so that was really what led to this today. But it was remarkable to hear the president distance himself from Kimberly Guilfoyle. And I've even been talking to some people in Trump world today who noted, you know, that she's still denying these allegations as she did in her statement. Mm-hmm. She said nice things about Trump, but also she is someone who did date Donald Trump Jr. She did spend a lot of time at Mar-a-Lago and in Trump world. And there were some people I talked to today, John, who were talking about the fact that she knows a lot about what has happened in Trump world. And so they were kind of surprised by how the president distanced himself from her today.
0: You were in the room for this initial press conference with Katie Zachariah. What was the reaction there? And what are you hearing from your sources inside the White House?
4: I mean, I've attended a lot of White House press briefings, John, and I'm not sure I've ever seen anything like that. And I think most people in the room, I mean, there were audible gasps in the room as she closed her binder and prepared to leave and said those were all the questions she would be taking after only taking three questions, because I think most people in that room thought that it would be a normal length press briefing, which typically goes 45 minutes, even potentially up to an hour, especially after, you know, 10 minutes of prepared remarks that she was reading from when she came out to the lectern. And so I think it surprised a lot of people in there, especially given the president was insistent on her holding a press briefing. She met with the president, John, before she came out to the briefing today. I mean, you would assume that was so she could answer questions from reporters about Kimberly Guilfoyle and many other topics. And so it was pretty surprising. And almost immediately, John, I was getting texts from people who work inside the Trump administration, inside the White House, who were surprised by how fleeting the appearance was. And, and just, you know, how it was conducted and the fact that she didn't really take any questions from reporters who were there in the room beyond those three initial ones, which was only 5.5 minutes of questions, John. And so, I mean, White House officials who know what Trump likes in a press secretary were texting me predicting that she would not last in this position very long. Obviously, we don't know, and that's up to the president. But it also comes as there's questions about, you know, her past statements that she's an attorney. And she was asked, you know, did you ever take the bar? Where did she take the bar? She answered that she moved to China. And we've asked the White House for clarification on that. They have not provided any evidence of her ever having taken the bar, despite claiming that she is an attorney, though she did go to law school. But obviously, there's certainly a distinction there, John.
0: Yeah, there is, and we'll have to learn more about that if it is forthcoming. Caitlin Collins, thank you very much. We're going to see you at the top of the next hour for The Source. David Axelrod, I want to start with the Kimberly Guilfoyle news. Does this stop the bleeding, or is this a bit of a gusher that's going to, you know, put the whiff of scandal out there for the remaining 21 days?
5: Yeah, she went from Kimberly to Kimber laid off in just like a beat of an eye. I'm just getting them all out here. I honestly don't know how much the average American is dwelling on Kimberly Guilfoyle. I don't think this is their principal concern. I'll tell you something, though. A lot of what's happened the last few weeks has been sort of stunning for the questions are like, who's in charge here? Like, who's minding the store? Secretary of Defense goes out and announces they're going to have public executions. No one in the White House was consulted on this. No one might have said, you know what, that's actually not what we do. We're not going to do that. And we're certainly not going to announce that in the middle of a political campaign. Press secretary goes out there. I actually want to extend some grace to her insofar as, and you know this better than anybody on this panel, no press secretary goes out there without real preparation before every session, and certainly a new press secretary. And to throw her out there, it's as if the president thought, well, this is just like an appearance on Fox News. She'll do great. And it's not like that at all.
0: No, in here. I mean, you know what
6: it's
0: like.
6: It really like is. I think there's certainly a misconception here. It's like it is one of the hardest jobs in Washington, D.C., and you have to prepare, and it takes months and weeks, sometimes, longer than that, depending on when you come in, to get ready for it. I remember when I was White House press secretary, it took me 4 hours every day to prep with my team. It took me weeks before I went to the podium the first time as a principal deputy press secretary. And you are standing in front, not just the briefing room, but in sort of the world. You know, leaders are listening into the press briefing to hear what you're saying about foreign policy more broadly. And so you cannot just go in there not prepared. And so what I saw today was odd. I've never seen anything like this, right? She took, what, 3-4 questions, whatever it was, less than 15 minutes. I mean, when we did press briefings, you were in there for 40 to 60 minutes. You took dozens of questions, sometimes the same questions over and over again. And it is a difficult job. It is not easy. And you have to be prepared. And even with all the preparation, you still have some mishaps.
5: Yeah, no, just to, if I could just append one point. Yeah. Everyone

0: takes time and it takes preparation.
1: I do want to get one more bite at Kimberly Guilfoyle, because Essie, you worked with her at Fox mm-hmm. News. I mean, how surprised are you that it ended this way for her?
2: Not a little bit. Not even a little bit. No, I did. I worked with Kimberly. We spent a lot of time together. And without psychologizing too much, she just always seemed a bit like a little girl lost. She was really wanted attention. She wanted male validation a lot. I mean, this is like, I saw a lot of this. And she wanted to be wherever the power and the attention were. And so I wasn't surprised when she left to go with Trump. I wasn't surprised when she started dating Don Jr. I wasn't surprised when they broke up. I wasn't surprised when she was sort of exiled to Greece. Like, none of this was surprising. And I'm not surprised she got caught up in these allegations, if true. Because absolute power corrupts absolutely. And this is a corrupting ecosystem that she was constantly in, whether it was at the White House or at Mar-a-Lago in Trump world. It's corrupting. And I'll just say, I don't feel bad for Kim at all, but there's a little double standard here. A lot of people did and do what Kimberly is alleged to have done.
3: Yeah. Yes.
2: On the record, like, we know that they did it, right? Yep. And she's the one that gets whacked for it. And, you know, I'm not gonna, I don't know if it's
4: it feels like it's the women. It's the, you know, it does feel
2: well,
4: like
2: a lot of the guys went to jail, but that was in the Biden administration.
4: Well, we're gonna take a
1: break. We'll come back. We got much more to discuss on this and so much else, including Armand Araujo talking to both candidates in the shockingly tight Senate race in Kansas, which has not elected Democratic senator since 1932.

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1: All right, 21 days, just 3 weeks to the midterms, and we are tracking key races that could decide the balance of power on Capitol Hill, and that includes a battle in Kansas, of all places, where polls show Republican incumbent Senator Roger Marshall is in a tight race against the Democrat Adam Hamilton. Armando Raju joins us now. He's been traveling across that state and spoke with both candidates. And Manu, let's start with Senator Marshall on the campaign trail today. What did he have to say?
2: Well, I wanted to ask him about what is confronting him in this race, which is the rise in fuel prices caused in large part by the Iran war, a big reason why he is in political trouble right now, heading into this November, this neck-and-neck race, and whether it was time to end the war with Iran. But he pointed to a totally different issue, John, this involving a child abuse scandal that occurred at a church that Adam Hamilton, who's a pastor of a mega church here in Kansas, and a youth camp affiliated with that church, that child sex abuse scandal that happened 2 decades ago. He's accusing Hamilton of covering up that scandal. Hamilton pointedly denies that. In fact, local press has investigated this and have actually backed up Hamilton's claims, looking at court records involving this case. But nevertheless, when I asked Marshall about this, he made it very clear that he didn't really want to talk about Iran, but want to talk about this scandal from the past.
3: Do you think that given the impact that it's having on fuel prices, that it's time for the president to end the war with Iran?
4: You know, I think what you should be talking about is my opponent, that he's a child sex predator protector, that he's protected a predator for kids. It absolutely happened. No, I think you guys need to talk about something that Kansans want to be talking about right now. I've given you my comments on Iran before. Look, I want this war to be over as quickly as possible. I don't want to lose any soldiers, any more soldiers like Eisenhower. I hate war.
2: And of course, Marshall has had multiple opportunities to vote to call for an end to the Iran war, but has voted against those efforts to end the Iran war. President Trump is coming here next week to campaign for Marshall. In fact, has echoed those accusations against Hamilton on the campaign trail. And this is what Hamilton told me just yesterday when I asked him about the accusations the president has made against Hamilton and his stewardship of the church. He said Hamilton dismissed their concerns, refused to call the police, and brought this person back to camp the next year. He was caught again. He said, quote, disgusting.
5: Yeah.
2: This is the president of the United States who just said that.
5: Yeah, the president's lying, and he's twisting the truth around. And every organization that looked into these claims 4 months ago said the same thing. This is a misrepresentation of what happened. It's sad and tragic.
2: Would you do anything differently
5: in that situation? Absolutely. Like, we should have called the police immediately, but that was not our policies 21 years ago. And it was not completely clear exactly what happened or who had done it.
2: And Hamilton told me that, in his view, that these attacks that he's being faced with in these final days, John, are an effort to distort and distract from the issues involving the economy, involving the Iran war, involving diesel prices, and involving gas.
1: Oh, we appear to have lost Manu there in Kansas, but we thank him for that report. And it leads me to this very complicated question I have for you, Congressman. Kansas?
6: What's the matter with Kansas? So Kansas, again, 2024, Trump won it by 13 points. There was a Democratic governor. She was elected in the 2018 cycle, which was a fantastic midterm for Democrats in Trump's first term. So, you know, it's a state that I think in a massively optimistic scenario for Dems is within reach.
1: Every 100 years or so, they elect a Democrat to the Senate. It hasn't happened in 100 years.
6: You know, that's why you get insurance for 100-year weather events. So I think that what you're looking at right now is you're seeing a president who says, okay, you know what? I see my margins in 24. If I can get folks out, we got to motivate the base. We got to motivate that turnout. But frankly, I also think that you just have a case of Republicans getting the yips across the board. Because all we have to go off of is data, and the only data is polling, and the polling is not great.
1: But they're also in that state campaigning every day, hearing from voters. And, Essie, what did you hear in Roger Marshall's voice there and in the shift in what he was asked? He was asked about gas prices, and Roger Marshall said, why don't you ask about something Kansans care about? Isn't that exactly what they care about?
7: Yeah, that little thing called gas prices that no one's talking about. That is the thing that everyone is talking about. And it's crazy because for all the deflection, voters don't need us to point this out, right? Like, they know what they're seeing at the pump, in the grocery stores. They know why they're going to the polls. They know what they're doing. So these deflection attempts are silly. But I'll say it again. These guys are boxed in. They cannot get away from the war on tariffs. Susan Collins saying, well, I know there were tariffs, but I fought to save road salt. And Troy Jackson in Maine saying, yeah, we can't eat road salt, right? Mike Rogers saying, well, I want this war to end, but like, you can't get out of this box that Trump put all of these candidates in. And so even in Kansas, these guys are in trouble. And I think to your point, you know, Trump is the double-edged sword. There are voters for whom he's the only reason they'll go out and vote. So they know the negatives that he carries in these states, mm-hmm. but their only hope at this point is, well, we hope every loyal Trump supporter just wants to go out for him.
1: Right. Hang on one second, guys. We'll be right back. Talk about this and more. Up next, John King in North Carolina, red in the last three presidential elections, but is looking pretty blue this time around in some races.
8: It can be snapper or

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1: Tonight, as we count down to the midterms, John King returns to North Carolina to talk with voters about some critical races there in a state that the president won three times. Among the matchups to watch, the showdown for the U.S. Senate, with former Democratic Governor Roy Cooper facing off against Michael Whatley, the former chair of the Republican Party. Here's John's latest All Over the Map report.
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2: A wake-up call in Appalachia.
4: So we'll be in business here in a couple of minutes.
2: It takes a bit, but then remarkable precision. The goats emerge from the hillside, wander down, and line up.
5: They come at their pace, right?
4: That's pretty much it. So they wake up, and the first thing they want to do is eat.
2: Milking comes first on Russell's long list of daily chores.
5: Oh, sorry.
2: Busy, but patient, with a novice.
5: Yeah, she says new guy. There we go.
4: Okay, now you're good.
5: All right.
2: Pigs to feed, chickens to check on, and yes, baby goats to break up the chores with some morning joy. 50 acres, days that run 19 hours. A small farm, barely breaking even.
4: Yeah, from the outside, that's a life that you would never want to live. But, I mean, I can tell you that in 10 years, I've never had a single moment when I've regretted taking this step.
2: Leicester is Western North Carolina, the Blue Ridge Mountains, rugged, rural, Republican. Yet this fall, full of these, perhaps another wake-up call. Roy Cooper is the Democrat now favored to flip a Republican Senate seat. Jamie Agar, a farmer and a Democrat, hoping to flip a deep red House seat. Russell is an independent, tired of rising prices, tired of broken promises.
4: No, I'm not particularly happy. You know, I think that a lot of stuff that was implied or promised has kind of been backtracked, walked back. And that's, you know, that's frustrating.
5: Like what?
4: No wars. That's a big one.
2: Inclined to vote for change, but not sure yet. Not sure because he doubts even giant change in Washington will help him.
4: The government is not interested and is not set up to help small farmers. I don't have any hope that there's going to be any possible change in Washington that's going to affect and benefit me.
2: That's a recurring theme of our travels here and in many rural communities where people feel forgotten. Abby Norton is the mayor of Tiny Hot Springs, population 600. Not a politician, she insists. Not one who believes replacing Republicans with Democrats in Congress will change much.
6: There are going to be people out there who think I'm just totally crazy, but no, I don't think it's going to affect the way we live and the way that we work.
2: This is Marshall, about 15 miles upriver from Hot Springs. The floodwaters here rose 27 feet.
7: Ready to start the adventure?
5: I'm ready. I am ready. I am excited. It's a beautiful day. Yeah.
2: Corey Hampton's outdoor adventure business offers rafting, rappelling, zip lining, and bike tours through the spectacular countryside. The floodwaters changed the path of the French Broad River. Homes alongside it are still being rebuilt. It was not a good summer.
8: It's hard to know how much of that is still storm-related and how much of that is because people aren't sure if they should spend money to, you know, go out to eat or to go on a family vacation.
2: Hampton and good friend Josh Kopis are Democrats. They know they're outnumbered here. Trump won 61% of the vote in Madison County, but both believe 8 months of a war the president said would be over in weeks is changing minds here.
8: A direct impact of the war is that fuel costs more, and I don't have a way around using fuel. I live and run a business in a rural town that's 30, 45 minutes from where my guests are, and my locations where we go on outdoor adventures are 45 an hour plus out into, you know, the remote wilderness.
2: This isn't the only North Carolina House race critical to the balance of power in Washington. A second is 400 miles east, along North Carolina's Atlantic coast.
9: It's a big late campaign question because the president's poll numbers are simply so bad. Are Democrats going to have a good midterm election night, or is there a big blue wave brewing? Well, where I'm standing right now will be a big part of the answer. This is North Carolina's first congressional district. Democrat Don Davis is the incumbent. Back in 2024, Congressman Davis narrowly won re-election, but at the same time, President Trump carried his district by 3 points. So Don Davis was going to be a top Republican target this year anyway. But then North Carolina Republicans redrew the lines. They took away from the district several predominantly black Democratic counties, and they added a handful of Republican counties, like this one. Under the new lines, President Trump would have carried the district by 11 points. So by that new math, in 2026, Congressman Davis should be toast, right?
2: Lori Buckout is the Republican candidate.
3: It's a side charger.
2: Nick McFerrin bought this gun shop in Moorhead City 10 years ago. Says business is pretty good. His politics could not be clearer.
5: What is it you like about him?
3: Well, it's not the like about him. I think he's straightforward. I like what he does.
2: He's confident Republicans will turn out and flip the House seat.
3: Constantly people talk about the election.
5: I think she will win.
2: Moorhead City is in Carteret County. Trump won 71% here 2 years ago. Local Democrats, though, insist that even here, the midterm mood is change.
10: We're going to roll it blue. People are angry. They're ready for a change.
2: Remember, looks can be deceiving. A room full of excited Democrats on a weeknight is impressive, yes. But the math around here in recent years is pretty lopsided in favor of the other party.
11: The time is now to get involved.
2: But it is worth listening. Among those on hand are several local candidates who suddenly think maybe they can flip seats in the Republican legislature. Lisa Holman is in charge of getting out the vote for them and for Congressman Davis. All insist the fall mood here is very different from the spring.
10: I just talked to several people on the phone bank today, and they go, I cannot wait to get to the polls. I cannot wait. We weren't seeing and hearing that back in May initially. It was like, yeah, no. And so blue wave, yeah, I really am feeling the blue wave.
2: Be skeptical, especially when it comes to this House race. But North Carolina, hugging the Atlantic coast, has two big pluses. One, it's gorgeous. And on election night, it gives us a giant early test of the midterm blue wave debate.
1: And that's North Carolina. From there to Texas, where John King is tonight. Texas, of course, the home where we're going to see a town hall tomorrow with James Tallarico, a hugely consequential Senate race. How's the math looking right now in control of the Senate?
9: It is fascinating, John. You're just talking to Manu Raju in Kansas. It tells you just about everything you need to know. Democrats believe they have more options on the menu. That does not mean they have more easy races. All of them are difficult. Let's go through the math. We have the mini magic wall with us on the road. Look, the Democrats believe they have this race in North Carolina we just talked about. You see the math at the top would be changing. They need to win Maine. That's a tough race. We'll come back to that in a second. But that has been the top priority for Democrats all cycle because Kamala Harris carried Maine back in the presidential race. So that would get, if you get North Carolina or Maine, that gets you to 49, right? And so where do you get the rest of them? I talked to a Republican pollster today, a very good one, who thinks that Ohio's going to switch. Again, that's not guaranteed. It's a close race, but Democrats are feeling better about that one. That gets you to 50-50. Let's assume that happens. And remember, that's a hypothetical. Then, John, where are we? Really? It's been 38 years since a Democrat won a Senate seat in Texas. What about Alaska? That's on the map as well. And Iowa. And Kansas. There are some Democrats talking about North Carolina. All would be incredibly hard races. Even the hypotheticals I gave would be hard races. And then what happens, John? What happens if this happens? What if the Democrats don't get this one? What happens if they lose Michigan? So you see the numbers going back and forth. The big headline, though, is as we get into these final 21 days, the Democrats have a list of 5, 6, or 7 options. Back at the beginning of the year, they thought they had a very, very narrow path to the Senate. Now they think still difficult, but a much bigger menu.
1: Yeah, it's not an inside straight exactly anymore, but close to that. John King in Texas tonight. Thank you very much. Coming up, much more on Texas, including a fresh controversy for the Republican Senate candidate Ken Paxton, who the Wall Street Journal reports partied in Dubai with 2 fugitives from American justice and a woman who wasn't his wife. And Vice President Vance was in Texas trying to shore Paxton up.

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1: A new controversy for Texas Republican Senate candidate Ken Paxton. The Wall Street Journal is reporting that a video shows him at a New Year's Eve 2024 celebration in Dubai, where he is partying with a woman who was not his wife and two fugitives from U.S. justice. A senior advisor to Paxton did not directly address the Dubai trip, but told the Wall Street Journal, like President Trump, Ken Paxton has been politically persecuted for years, and every time voters have seen through it and sent him back to office because they know that he has always fought for Texas. All right, Corrine. The incremental rate of return on scandal for Ken Paxton, how much does he was impeached by his own party in Texas.
2: Yes.
1: How much does something like this matter with 3 weeks to go until election?
2: John, Paxton is going to go down as one of the worst candidates, statewide candidates that we've ever seen, which is saying a lot because we've had candidates who had to declare themselves not witches. I mean, that's how bad this guy is. And you just laid out one of the things that showed how, you know, how bad of a candidate he was. They knew how bad he was. He has done things that are insane, and still they stayed with him. They stayed with him. Like, Donald Trump went in and said, this is my guy, and went down the rabbit hole. And now they're going to have to spend tens of millions of dollars in Texas, and not spend any of that money in the battleground state. And so, look, you know, this is one of the races that you look at where you see which party is playing offense and which party is playing defense. When you look at how insane that the Republican Party have to come in and save this guy, rescue this seat.
1: Peter, and yet, it is Texas, and yet, you know, Texas is littered with people who've counted Ken Paxton out.
3: And Ken Paxton has survived. I mean, to your point on the incremental rate of return, what do we know? He's palling around with folks who have run afoul of the law.
1: Fugitives from justice.
3: Who are now back in the U.S. facing
1: indicted
3: charges.
1: Indicted and
3: they
1: facing
3: had
1: charges.
3: Excuses. No. I mean, the first thing I saw when I saw this was like, he spent 4th of July, America's 250th, in London. Please don't tell me this was like this was last weekend. This was 5 months before he declared his campaign. But I don't know that this is really going to change minds, because I don't think at any point Ken Paxton's campaign has been about how fantastic Ken Paxton is. I think the president has said as much. I mean, this is really a referendum on James Tallarico. That is what the airwaves are going to be covering.
1: I mean, the president said really nice things about Ken Paxton like this. Listen.
2: Yeah.
4: Ken Paxton, you might not like the way he dresses. And I say this, it's so insulting to him, but I might as well say it. You might not like the way he looks. You might not love his look.
5: He may not dress right. He may not talk exactly perfectly. And he may not be the best looking guy I've ever seen. I don't like the way Ken dresses. I don't really like the way Ken talks. I don't really like the way he looks. I don't like it.
4: Ken Paxton was at my side more than anybody. And I have to always remember that, because he could be a pain in the ass sometimes, I'll be honest. Is he here, by the way?
5: We got to get this guy elected.
1: Maybe is he here, by the way, drawing the biggest applause.
6: Now, if he keeps it up, he won't be there for long.
1: Okay. James Tallarico doing his town hall on CNN tomorrow night. Yes. What does he need to do?
6: Look, I think he has a chance to articulate his message without any... Because he wouldn't debate, Paxton wouldn't debate.
1: Right.
6: He's got an opportunity to articulate his message. He'll get some challenging questions. He'll be prepared for them. But as you say, the strategy for Paxton is let's just caricature Tallarico and try and make him the issue. I don't think that they'll succeed. But tomorrow night he can disabuse people of everything that they're seeing in these Republican attack ads.
1: S.E.?
7: I just want to know from Republicans, is this guy worth it? Is this guy worth $300 million that they're going to have to spend in Texas, that they're going to end up spending? Is this worth it? All because Donald Trump's feelings were hurt by John Cornyn over Jan 6th. I mean, it makes no sense. I said earlier, if I were Susan Collins, I'd be mad that the president.
6: And this is what they were warned, that it would take hundreds of millions of dollars to get Paxton across the
7: rescue him in because Texas. He is a walking liability. It's not just Texas that Ken Paxton is jeopardizing. He is jeopardizing every Republican race around the country.
1: Peter, you got 10 seconds to answer the question. Is it worth it?
7: Was it worth it?
3: John Cornyn was going to lose without Donald Trump's intervention to save him.
6: Yeah, that's what they want to know.
7: No, this I don't think so, but...
1: All right.
2: Yeah. Well, we'll see.
1: We'll leave that question lingering. And thank you to everyone on the panel. And then this quick reminder, it is happening here tomorrow night at 8 p.m. Eastern. Aaron Burnett moderates the CNN in Jubilee Media Town Hall in Texas with Senate candidate James Tallarico. That's here on CNN and streaming live with an all-access subscription. 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
8: Tonight, the president ousts his ambassador over an alleged quid pro quo. But the American people think he's the one profiting illegally.
9: He wasn't a member of my family. We didn't like what we were eating.
8: Plus, deep in the heart of Texas, the Republican candidate flew to Dubai to party with U.S. fugitives, while the Veep makes lewd jokes about the Democrat.
10: You gotta wonder what the internet search history of a man like that looks like.
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11: I have wanted to work for him for a very long time.
8: Sources inside the White House aren't too impressed with the new press secretary. And the president shrugs off Russia and China helping Iran, as new estimates show the war is costing American households $2,000 each. Live at the table, Scott Jennings, Katie Porter, Lydia Moynihan, Jamel Hill, and Anna Navarro. 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

0: Good evening. I'm Abby Phillip in New York with a special edition of Newsnight. Tonight, just 3 weeks away from the midterms, the stakes could not be higher. In an election that Donald Trump is calling one of the most important ever, control of Congress and the fate of his final 2 years in office hang in the balance. No one, including Trump, knows what will happen, but the president is campaigning as if his legacy is on the line. Trump is set to make campaign stops in Arizona, Montana, Georgia, Kentucky, and Florida after visiting Alaska this evening. But as he continues his October midterm blitz, another scandal threatens to derail some of that momentum. Today, Trump ousted the U.S. ambassador to Greece, who's facing allegations of corruption. Last week, it was revealed that Kimberly Guilfoyle allegedly begged a major Trump donor to pay off her credit card in exchange for access to top administration officials. And since then, the list of reports alleging improper conduct has only grown. Guilfoyle insists that she'll vigorously defend herself against these allegations, which she calls false. But as Donald Trump attempts to distance himself from her, Americans say that the issue is much bigger than Kimberly Guilfoyle. And as the Trump family fortune balloons this term, there's a new AP poll that finds that most Americans believe that Trump is profiting off of the presidency in ways that are either illegal or unethical. And more Americans say that Trump is focused on his own personal business interests instead of people like them. Before we open it up to the table here, we invite you at home to join the debate. Head to CNN.com/Abby, weigh in there. We'll get to your comments as we go throughout this show. This is one of the more striking things about this campaign is the way in which this issue of corruption, specifically when it comes to Donald Trump, has penetrated to an electorate that's actually really mad about a lot of other things, but they're also mad about this.
1: Yeah, I mean, corruption's a constant. I think that's a constant thing that we hear, that people have this belief that Congress members are on the take, that elected officials can't be trusted. And so he's playing right into what a lot of Americans already believe, both sides of the aisle, about their elected officials. And he has just, it's one grifter after another. Paxton and his grifting, Guilfoyle and her grifting. I mean, it's just nonstop. So I think people, when you're having a hard time making ends meet, you feel more hostile to those who are on the take, who have it easy.
0: Yeah. I mean, when you look, Scott, at the president's estimated net worth, he has gone from $3.9 billion before he was reelected to suddenly over $7 billion after he was elected. That is an astronomical increase. It is unheard of. You cannot find a parallel anywhere in American history of something like that happening. Well, and Americans, they are hearing this, they're seeing it, and they do not like it.
2: Yeah, well, I agree with you. There's no historical parallel for Donald Trump in a lot of ways. That's absolutely true. He was a businessman before he became president and maintained a pretty vast business empire. And his family outside of the government still maintains a vast business empire. I agree. It is unusual. And I agree with you in the polling. Some people are skeptical of it. I'm not certain how much of it is illegal or even unethical, but you can't deny the numbers and how people feel about it. And my advice is, look, if the Democrats take control of one or both branches, some of this is going to be investigated. And so whatever you've done, you would need to have done it in conjunction with the White House counsel, which I believe they have, and tried to follow all the ethical obligations that you have. So that would be, you know, moving forward as people look at this, not just as a political matter, but as an oversight matter. I suspect we'll be dealing with it for the next few months.
3: I'm going to stick up for Kimberly Guilfoyle in this way, because I know she's looking at in this way, small way. OK, is that I know she's looking at the outsized corruption of the Trump administration and say, now, how am I the one that gets caught with all of this when I see on a daily basis Trump, his children, all the other people in the White House, they just take. They're just grift. How did I wind up being the one who gets caught? Now, I'm not excusing what she did. It was clearly unethical. But this entire administration has been corruption central. And so, frankly, she was just doing what was on brand for what everybody else is doing.
4: The Kimberly Guilfoyle thing had a particular problem, right? Which is that the donor she begged for $100,000 to pay off her American Express bill has the receipts,
3: right,
4: and is talking like a parakeet.
3: Yeah.
4: He looks, you know, every time I turn on the TV, he's on our air talking about all the information he's got, all the threats he's making. talking about how he has been in communication with the ranking members of the Oversight Committee, Jamie Raskin and Robert Garcia, how he's willing to go and testify. So this was a problem that was not going to go away. If anything, it was going to get bigger. And I agree with you that people, that it hurts even more when people can't pay for gas, people can't pay for diesel, meat prices, grocery prices are so unattainable. But also, remember, for Republicans, the Hunter Biden issue was such a huge issue, right? Hunter Biden getting a board seat with Burisma. He testified about it, what, 7-9 hours in front of Congress. He's gone to trial. He was found guilty. All of these things. He was held accountable. He's paid the consequences and the price. He ended up being pardoned by his dad. But for MAGA that has spent the last 4 years obsessing about Hunter Biden, what Hunter Biden did is like chicken feed in comparison to the billions that Witkoff and Kushner and the Trump kids and Trump himself and Melania, the $40 million from Amazon for the documentary, the watches, the crypto grift, the wedding parties paid for by Russian oligarchs. I mean, we could spend your entire show talking about ways that Trump and his inner circle have profiteered off of the White House.
3: But that's why I said that if you're Kimberly Guilfoyle, you're kind of mad because you're looking at all of this.
1: I think Kimberly got punished because she got caught.
3: Exactly.
1: In other words, like, they're all grifters.
3: They're all doing
1: in that
3: the
1: Trump
3: same.
1: White House.
3: They're not even hiding.
4: What is there to get caught about? They're not
3: like,
4: even
3: hiding. The Trump family is out there, or the Trump administration is out there selling pardons, basically. And then she's probably looking at this like, what is my meager $100,000 compared to all of this?
2: The president made the correct call on this. There's something about the allegations from Dieters. That's the person she was in contact with that have been a little unsettling to me. And I don't know if there are any attorneys here tonight, but he has been saying that he has been emailing the White House chief of staff saying, if you don't take these actions that I demand of you, I'm going to enact retribution, political retribution by releasing this information.
1: Yeah, that's against the law.
2: So that's my question. I don't know the answer to this, but is that extortion in the legal sense? Because it sounds like it to me, but I'm a layperson.
0: Yeah, I mean,
2: unsettling.
0: I think it could very well be, but it also highlights the reason why the allegations are so serious, because it opens her up to being extorted, right, which is the exact reason why things like this are not
2: supposed to happen. No, I'm saying he's committing extortion against the White House.
0: No, what I'm saying is that maybe so, but there's a reason that any public servant is not supposed to do what she did. And it's because what Dieters is doing in public.
2: Oh, I'm in full agreement.
0: Many people would attempt to do in private, and that would be a problem for the United States government.
2: Yeah, they made the right quick call on this. There's no doubt about it.
0: It's interesting because the president, you're talking about the family. People may remember Kimberly Guilfoyle was engaged to Donald Trump Jr. for a time.
4: Mm-hmm. And, 4 years.
2: And here,
0: here's what the president said about that.
5: She was almost a member of your family. How surprised were you to learn about these allegations?
6: No, she wasn't a member of my family. She, I guess, dated my son a long time ago, but she wasn't. No, she went to Greece. She was doing a good job, but we didn't like what we were eating.
2: She was a member of Gavin Newsom's family, though.
0: She was a member of Gavin Newsom's family.
7: I haven't seen him comment.
0: She's been in many a Trump family photos. There's a lot of evidence
7: of it. Some great photo shoots.
0: Why did she end up in this position if not for her closeness to the Trump family? Because, I mean, that's part of the problem is, you know, the Trump administration putting people who are wholly unqualified into positions where then things like this happen.
7: I mean, I think we can debate her merits. She's obviously spent a lot of time in politics and in the news business. So I think that's a matter that's up for discussion. But I do think what President Trump has done in a very unique way is initiate an entire task force devoted to finding fraud. And they've done just
0: that. Are they going to investigate him and his own
7: They found $260 billion in fraud in a lot of blue states like California, where we're seeing something like 20 plus billion.
0: Is fraud only happening in blue states?
7: It's happening in a lot of blue states. And blue
3: is it,
7: states,
3: but
7: that's,
3: it's
7: why,
3: only,
7: that's,
3: not
7: why, seeing, that's why we're seeing Peggy Flanagan potentially getting replaced with Michelle
0: real.
7: Tafoya.
0: There's plenty of fraud
7: why are
0: happening.
7: We seeing Gavin Newsom
0: this comes up a lot.
7: Independent journalists.
0: You know,
7: like Nick
0: you know
3: the way,
0: I know,
3: the way y'all deflect,
0: do you know
3: boy,
0: how
3: I
0: know that fraud doesn't just happen in blue states?
7: I'm saying it happens everywhere.
0: The reason I know is because
7: President Trump,
0: President Trump keeps pardoning fraudsters. Mm-hmm. He keeps pardoning people who are convicted of fraud, nullifying their settlements that are designed to rectify the wrongs to the people who that were harmed. And that is just in this term. I'm not even going to go back to the first term. So, look, if you really cared about fraud, you wouldn't care whether it came from red states or blue states,
7: right? I think we care about it in every state. I think it's much more pernicious when it's government money that's taxpayer.
0: Yeah, and I think you would also care, wouldn't you, about whether or not people who have the ability to influence public policy are also profiting from that policy. Wouldn't you also care about that?
7: Yeah.
0: Okay. So that's what this is about.
3: I was a reluctant yeah.
7: That when Americans say, I think it was the right move when Americans, to get rid of
0: yeah, when Americans say, hey, we think that people in power are using their proximity to power to make money. There's fraud, and then there is defrauding the American people by utilizing your position of trust in order to make money. And
4: there are people in jail right now, public officials who are in jail precisely for that. Bob Menendez is one of them. Mm-hmm. Last week, 2 weeks ago in Miami, former Congressman David Rivera, Marco Rubio's best friend of life, was just convicted for using his connections to Marco Rubio and his former elected office to profit from representing the Maduro regime. So, yeah, it happens in blue states and red states. It happens with blue elected officials and red elected officials. But at the rate and the amount that it's happening right now, I don't think it's happened ever in our history.
0: Okay, Katie.
1: When I was in Congress, I tried to do a bipartisan bill at the very end of my time in Congress with a surprising partner, Jamie Comer, Republican head of the Republican Oversight Committee. We tried to do a bill called the Presidential Ethics Reform Act, and it dealt with adult children, including in-laws. And we worked really hard on this bill. I mean, it was what Americans
4: what
1: want
4: year was
1: Congress.
4: This
1: was 2024. It's like what people want Congress to be, like two people sitting in a wood-paneled room thinking about the law, looking at problems. We came up with this bill, and we could not get either Democrats or Republicans to go for it. Every Democrat I went up to said this is just going to be used against Hunter Biden. Every Republican that Jamie went up to said this is just about punishing Trump's kids. So for me, that was really kind of one of the final straws of my time in Congress, and I was that. Here I'd reached across the aisle and done exactly what American people say they want to see, to solve a real problem, to try to restore faith in government. Adult children didn't used to be a problem. We used to have cute little kids running around the White House, and now we have these middle-aged dudes, like these divorced people. We have in-laws. We have people with child support problems. I mean, look at the cast of characters we're getting out of these presidential candidates and these presidents.
0: But either side elected official wouldn't go for it. No president wants to subject themselves to, these proverbial handcuffs, but they should.
1: Yes. Mm-hmm.
0: And I think that's part of the problem when you have
4: Congress
0: wants to ban insider trading, but they want to exempt the executive branch.
2: They exempted
0: the president and his family, and that doesn't make any sense.
2: Somebody filibustered it. Who was it?
0: It doesn't make any sense to exempt the president
2: who
0: and his family.
2: It?
0: All right,
4: going back to the Kimberly Guilfoyle of it, we all know why she ended up ambassador to Greece. It was a bone that Donald Trump threw a person who was incredibly loyal to him and who was engaged to his son. I mean, they owned a house together, she and Eric Trump. In Donald Trump Jr. in Florida. That's why it was a great way to get rid of a problem and throw her a bone.
0: And ambassadorships tend to be that, a great way to get rid of a problem. All right, next for us, J.D. Vance makes lewd jokes about James Tallarico, and that includes one that insinuates that the Democrat is gay. Plus, White House officials are giving bad reviews for the new press secretary after her first briefing. We'll discuss how that went.

0: CNN and Jubilee Town Hall with Texas Democrat James Tallarico, live Wednesday at 8 on CNN.
1: Scandal-plagued Ken Paxton is facing yet another controversy as the Texas Senate race heats up. There's new audio that's been obtained by the Wall Street Journal showing that the GOP candidate celebrated New Year's in 2024 in Dubai with his girlfriend and two U.S. fugitives who had been indicted on healthcare fraud charges. According to campaign finance records reviewed by the Journal, one of the men, Anoush Ahmed, donated $190,000 to Paxton, including $25,000 after his indictment. Paxton's team told the Journal, like President Trump, Ken Paxton has been politically persecuted for years, and every time voters have seen through it and sent him back to office because they know that he has always fought for Texas. If you didn't notice there was no actual addressing of the allegations in the story. Not surprising. It's a little bit of spin there, but it doesn't address two elements of it. One, which is the partying with the fugitives. And then two, the fact that he was partying with a girlfriend who is not his wife.
2: Well, and all the money that he spent, like $190,000 or $1.9 million. I can't remember the number. I can't get the zeros right, that he spent flying around on the people of Texas's state taxpayer dollars, committing fraud, flying around to watch fireworks in Abu Dhabi.
3: Well, and
2: does Texas
3: also,
2: know how to do fireworks?
3: So the reporting is that Trump was told, I guess. I guess John Cornyn's team must have had the Oppo research. And Trump was told, listen, but before he endorsed this guy, there's more controversial revelations that are going to come out, negative revelations that are going to come out on him. And Trump didn't care. He went ahead and he endorsed it. But the part that gets me about this is he was in Dubai watching fireworks with two American fugitives who committed healthcare fraud in a red state after he was impeached for using his office to, you know, abuse of office and corruption, and after he was investigated for securities fraud. So knowing that he is under the microscope, knowing that he has narrowly escaped impeachment, I mean, he was impeached by the Republican legislature by being convicted of the impeachment, He then years later goes and continues doing this kind of thing. It tells you this guy has nothing that's a semblance of a moral compass. He has no remorse and he has no shame.
1: Isn't this kind of thing why this race is close?
4: Yeah. And look, I don't know how to address it because they haven't addressed it. But this is one of those kinds of things that deserves to be addressed. And the campaign, I assume, is going to have to address it. Look, a lot of allegations and Oppo research gets dumped in campaigns. But something like this, you got to address it. And yes, these kinds of stories are why this particular race is close. I don't know. You know, I've had my doubts that Democrats would be able to finally turn Texas blue. They haven't elected a Democrat there in a very long time. But you talk to people involved with the campaigns down there. Everybody is, you know, puckered up a little bit in certain areas. And it's because of these kinds of issues. And so they're going to have to address it. I don't know what else to say.
1: It also, by the way, I mean, this is sort of like there's a kind of rule in politics that, like, when you see these types of things from candidates, it usually doesn't go away when they get elected. So this was probably going to be a thorn in their side, even if Ken Paxton were elected. We don't know what's going to happen. I also think J.D. Vance, he's been out on the campaign trail. Just listen to how he talks about James Tallarico and what it says about how he thinks they should prosecute this race as Republicans. Listen.
5: I love you too, sir. In a totally platonic way, to be clear. I'm the vice president, not James Tallarico. He was asked what he loves in life besides his own family and friends. And he responded without skipping a beat, and I quote, trans children. Now, you got to wonder what the internet search history of a man like that looks like. Ladies and gentlemen, you don't want to find out. Neither do I.
6: Oh, I know he's lying.
1: There is an edge. You know, I think if when you have substance to talk about, you talk about substance. Correct. When you feel like you have the upper hand on real things, you talk about real things. When you don't, you make up innuendo about James Tallarico's search history. And I think it's very telling, don't you, about how J.D. Vance, at least, is grasping at straws here.
6: Well, I think even the almost $200 million ad spend we're seeing in the final weeks of the campaign are trying to highlight the trans issue, you know,

0: very out there. He's very far left. And some of those social issues are really alienating
1: to voters.
0: He had
1: Rico has never had a look.
2: The average Texas voter does not have a favorite drag queen. The average Texas voter does not think there are six sexes. Yeah. There are things that are just not in line with what the average Texas voter thinks.
1: And that's Sunday what school teacher's favorite pupil. Tellerico is so squeaky clean.
2: Is that same Sunday school teacher, the one who says abortion is biblical?
1: I think that he is so clean that it's a real contrast here. So it's not just that Paxton is a grifter.
2: Okay, and why did he go AWOL for 9 days?
1: But he
3: apparently he was at his house.
2: Yeah, I don't know.
3: Like there's video.
4: There's video evidence that he was sitting at his house.
3: I just think
1: I had my appendix burst on the campaign trail.
2: He just disappeared for 9 days.
1: I disappeared for 9 days when my appendix burst on the campaign trail this exact time of the year.
2: You didn't have the flu.
1: And I won. Like, I just think that the contrast with Tellerico here, I mean, he's so, look, the problem, I think this is going to bounce back and actually help Tellerico, Vance saying this kind of stuff, because Tellerico's basic statement was love the children, like love others, be Christian, be kind to others, love every human being. It's a very wholesome kind of credit. He's talked about his faith a lot on the campaign trail, and like Vance just looks like a creeper who wants to go seeing what's in the dark corners of the internet, but is afraid to look himself.
4: The proof is in the pudding, okay? If it was working, it would be working, and it's not working.
3: But it's not working. I just think it's strange that everything I hear from this race when it comes to, like, I expect debates about issues. Like, that's what you expect in any political race. Everything that I hear from the Republicans about James Tellerico is about how he's not manly enough. And then this insinuations about his sexuality. What are the issues?
5: Or that he eats vegetables.
3: Or that he eats vegetables. It just sounds so dumb and like middle school and like very childish. And it's like at this point that I understand that there's this perception of what a Texan is. And I get it. But neither one of them dudes went in a push-up contest. So like, I don't even know what this is really about. So for J.D. Vance, hey, J.D. Vance, he ain't going to date you, dude. So I don't know what to tell you.
4: The way the Democrats defend Tellerico does not help the situation in terms of what did you call him? A Boy Scout? And the other day, Van Jones said that he was cute.
6: No, he said he was adorable.
4: He was adorable.
1: I didn't say that.
4: I'm not sure that this is like what Tellerico wants on the poster board.
1: I kind of do, because he is like, look, they don't want to talk about the issues. So the more that they go after Tellerico, the problem they have is Tellerico actually is pretty good on the issues. I mean, he's a Democrat, so that's tough in Texas. We know that. But as Democrats go, this is a pretty good fit. And he's going to win on the issue.
6: On what issue do you mean?
1: Data centers, AI. He is way stronger, and people are big mad about that. And they are going to hold. We have seen other AGs step up and do things on data centers and other governors take action. And we have not seen that out of Texas. Oil prices, the price of fueling up, filling up their pickup truck.
6: What does he propose to do anything about that? He's come after the oil and gas industry. He's called it a blight. He's tried to get rid of it. He's come after capitalism. He's referred to being a white male as a, quote, virus. Do you think that sounds like a middle-of-the-road Democrat that a Texas could identify with?
1: You are cherry-picking statements. I'll see you on Election Day.
4: All right.
6: I mean,
4: tomorrow,
6: I'm not sure. They're just what he said.
4: Okay. Speaking of James Tallarico, tomorrow, Senate candidate James Tallarico will come face-to-face with Texas voters, perhaps on some of those very issues. Aaron Burnett moderates the CNN and Jubilee Town Hall at 8 p.m. on CNN and streaming live with an all-access subscription. You can also catch a special edition of the Newsnight Table debate at 10:30 until midnight Eastern tomorrow night. That's right after the town hall. Next for us, brutal, awkward, stilted, and unusual. That's just some of the ways that the White House insiders are describing the new press secretary on her first day in the briefing room. Will she survive? We'll debate.

0: 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So what are you waiting for?
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2: Tonight, a, quote, brutal first briefing for newly appointed press secretary Katie Zachariah. Not my words, that's how one White House official described it to CNN. Here is a taste of the 15-minute briefing.
3: I have wanted to work for him for a very long time. I'm looking forward to working with each of you as well, especially as we are in the middle of the midterm blitz with energy and excitement never seen before in the history of midterms, thanks to President Trump. I get to do what I was doing on the outside already, which was hoping to amplify, multiply, and expand upon President Trump's incredible agenda for the American people. And what I hope to do in this position is to take that into an official capacity and only build on, only amplify, and only multiply to the extent possible all of the wins he's making for Americans.
2: We should note that she called on just three reporters for questions before leaving the podium, but that didn't stop the White House from calling it a commanding inaugural briefing in a press release. But behind closed doors, White House officials are questioning how long Zachariah will hold on to the job. One tells CNN, why did they put her out there so quickly? There was literally zero reason to put her out on her second day unprepared. Another advisor says, no questions were missing. No question that we're all missing Caroline.
4: Oof.
2: I don't know. Maybe the reason to put her out there on her second day is because she has the job and ought to be able to do it. I don't know. Is that too much to ask?
5: No. And then especially considering this administration has had so many constant conversation about merit and people deserving or people who should be in deserving positions. And we heard all that DEI talk and that. All right. You know, because there's a lot of people at home probably shaking their fist and saying, so this is what you consider qualified. They look at this whole administration as a total train wreck. And to be honest, she is just the latest iteration of what we see. Wholly unqualified people, for the most part, with very few exceptions, that are in a job capacity that they are not qualified for. And she is just the latest example.
2: So, Scott, how do you think she did?
6: I'm going to give her a little grace. It is tough to be thrown out there, I think, in a job like this. It's one of the few jobs in the world where if you go out and make a public utterance, every single television station will carry it, which is what happened to her today. I think Caroline's a tough act to follow. I mean, that's another part of this. She was so good at it. She was breezy and in full command, really, for the whole time she had it. So anytime you're following someone that good, it's difficult. So my advice would be take a few days, get briefed, hang around the building, talk to the cabinet, talk to the staff, particularly the national security staff. You know, feel like you're in the jet stream of how the issues are being discussed in the building, and that'll make you feel more comfortable and prepared for the next one. But look, everybody's had tough days in whatever job they've had. She might have had one today, but there'll be better days.
7: Well, my advice is don't get a long-term rental. because I'm not sure. I mean, what do you think of the over and under on whether she'll beat or not or exceed Scaramucci? I don't know.
2: It's 1/11th of a Scaramucci, according to Scaramucci.
7: Well, Scott, you might get another shot at the apple. You never know, because
6: I think you're always more interested in that than I was.
7: If she, huh?
6: I said, I think you're more interested in it.
7: On what? On you leaving the panel? Maybe.
6: Yeah, I mean,
2: okay.
6: It would make your job easier, wouldn't it?
8: I mean, I will say, no. She's got to learn the issues, but she also, that is not a strong public speaking performance. I mean, she made it through three words before she was struggling. I am so honored. I mean, that's to be working for President Trump. I mean, she just needed to practice more. So I actually think that giving people some grace is not a bad thing. I think everyone pounces on everyone in politics. But she's got a, I don't know that you can get her ready this fast. I remember Republicans saying, well, they just have to prep Darlene Graham a little more before the next debate. And it's like, you can't fix stupid. It didn't work. And I'm worried that they're not going to have the time. I mean, she does not have the run.
5: But isn't that her job, though? Yeah, like, your job is to publicly speak.
2: I mean, right. But Why is the bar so low? Why can't the president hire somebody who is qualified, who actually knows how to speak publicly, who can handle the job? It's not like there are not people who can do that. maybe one of them sitting at the table today. I don't know. But there are a lot of people who can do that. Why won't the president just pick people who are qualified for jobs?
4: Well, I never thought I'd hear the mainstream media talk about how great Caroline Leavitt was. Mm. So that's an unexpected
2: advancement.
4: Well,
2: that
4: was Scott who said
2: that. Just to be clear, Scott said that.
4: This is one of the
2: And I'm not arguing that Caroline, truth be told, I'm not arguing that Caroline was bad at her job. I'm just saying that Trump has a long history of putting people who are not qualified into roles, watching them flounder, and then leaving them to
4: hardest jobs in the world. So I disagree with that premise. And I think at the end of the day, she got out there, she broke some news, and being Trump's press secretary, your job is to let him be the star.
2: She
4: and he was.
2: An announcement. Let's not call it breaking some news.
8: And it was like this.
2: She works
8: the
2: there.
8: The president has asked... I'm not really.
4: I don't know. I think we've all had tough days.
8: We've all had tough days.
4: Yeah, like,
8: there were some great.
2: Last
8: but
2: quick
8: I'm just
2: thing. Last quick thing.
6: I mean, she was.
2: There are questions about whether she actually is a lawyer, as she claims. Mm-hmm. In response to questions about her legal credentials, the White House told CNN that Zakaria moved to China with her husband after graduating from law school, citing his job at an American private equity firm, and that she worked on international transaction law at the time. But the official did not respond to a follow-up question about whether she actually ever passed the bar exam. So she practiced in China, but
8: she didn't pass the California bar exam because the California bar has told us that.
2: Right.
8: So she went to Pepperdine. We can't know that. That's protected. So I'm a law professor, so I deal with this all the time with kids passing and taking the bar. So they do not tell you who signed up. They only tell you who passed. So we don't know if she sat for it or not. But I think it's a pretty safe assumption, given that she graduated from Pepperdine, given that she was living in California, still living there now, that California bar is likely the one that she
2: would have taken. Yeah.
8: And I think she probably didn't pass. And I want to be clear, the pass rate in 2011, which is when she graduated, I think was something like 55%.
4: It's so interesting. Okay. I had zero interest in Dr. Abdul El Sayed's medical credentials. He masquerades there like he's a doctor, and the media doesn't push back or ask questions about his licensing, even though that's part of his whole shtick. I'm
6: a
4: lot more concerned about El Sayed's.
2: You don't have to be a lawyer to be press secretary. That's the good news for her.
4: Mm-hmm.
2: Next for us, the president denies that China and Russia are helping Iran in the war, despite what U.S. intelligence is saying. We'll debate that next.

0: Tonight, despite the trove of articles saying otherwise and the testimony of multiple officials from his administration, President Trump denies that Russia and China are helping Iran in its war efforts. In a post, he said the radical left morons and lunatics were making those claims. And if China and Russia were assisting Iran, quote, it's at a very low level, but I don't believe that they are at all. Here is Defense Secretary Pete Hegseth and what he said about that in July.
1: Are Russia and China helping Iran? And if so, how?
2: Well, Senator, as the chairman alluded to, there's definitely adversary alignment, attempts to do so. And there are many ways that we deter that, some of which are, and the depth and extent of it ought to remain classified, and it should. But there are ways in which both of those countries are at different levels, enabling some of the things Iran is doing. Yes.
0: That's a lot of words to say. Yes, they are.
3: And that was a Republican senator asking the question.
0: And you know, look, one of the things in the reporting, so obviously some of this is classified, is that one of the ways that they're helping is to specifically to target our bases, which is where a lot of our service members are being killed. It's where we are sustaining an enormous amount of damage. I don't understand why the president keeps not wanting to believe what his own administration is saying.
4: Yeah, I mean, there's so much classified information here. It's hard to know at what level or to what extent this is.
3: Please,
4: I mean,
3: it's not classified that China's an enemy of the United States.
4: So you know, he said, you know, in a qualifier today, it might be at a low level. You know, Hegseth was obviously hedging there in public because some of what he was being asked to talk about was classified. My personal view is it wouldn't shock me at all to find out that Moscow and Beijing are helping Iran target the United States,
3: so
4: even if it's at a low level.
0: But why is the president downplaying it? That's the question.
4: I don't know. He is the only one who would have full access to all of the classified information, plus his own conversations with the leaders of those two countries. And so only
3: the
4: he
3: reason he downplays it is because he loves palling around with Xi and Putin. Right. He's scheduled to go to China. I mean, he just had Xi at the White House, rolled out the red carpet, treated him like the second coming of Jesus, threw him a state dinner. So it would be hard to justify all of that if at the same time you were saying this is the guy sharing intelligence with Iran that is enabling Iran to target U.S. assets in the region. And Putin, he just invited Putin to Doral Country Club in Miami for the G20. So it's, you know, it's hard to do both things at the same time.
4: I will say whatever help they were giving them doesn't appear to have worked all that much. We've sunk their Navy and destroyed their Air Force and messed them up pretty badly.
0: Listen, as I just said, I mean, I just pointed out they are if they are helping target bases, which is what some of the reporting suggests, they actually have been doing that. And they've been doing it. And the cost has been American lives. OK, so that's why it matters. It's not a theoretical thing. It's like people are dying in these bases. Our bases are being destroyed, sustaining significant amounts of damage. Their Navy might be at the bottom of the sea, but they're still doing that. And that's a problem. And the president has this long history of downplaying the behavior of Russia in particular. And when it comes to this war, listen.
5: Will you punish Putin or Russia if they continue?
6: Well, it depends. So far, I think Russia's behaved quite well, having to do with the Strait of Hormuz. And you have to understand, for everything they do, we do also. You know, somebody was saying about China, what about China? We hear they're spying. We spy on them, too. That's the way it goes.
7: We'll find out if that's true. I'll ask Putin about it. We'll find out. Hasn't had much impact because we've knocked the hell out of them. Well, I don't think they've been doing it, certainly not at a high level. And if they have, it has been very unimpactful.
8: Well, what we know about this president is that he has an admiration and an affection for dictators. And I think because of his love affair with them as pals, as you called it, is very compromising. And it.
9: I mean, should he have a bad relationship with them?
8: Well, he shouldn't have that relationship because
9: he shouldn't have an open line of communication with two other very important
4: I think he
9: world
4: should,
9: leaders.
8: No, I think he should have of relationship to where if you're sitting here and you're the constant message you're conveying to the American people is how against communism you are, and then you do the exact opposite. There's one thing, diplomacy, I understand that's a part of politics. I get that. But we're talking about something where he's just basically playing footsies with these dudes.
0: Well, Lydia, do you think that he should be asking Putin to tell him the truth about whether he is doing malign acts around the world and targeting American troops through Iran? Do you think that we should be taking Putin's word for that?
9: Yeah, I don't think Trump is naive. And even that clip.
0: Well, then why did he say, we'll find out if that's true because I'll ask Putin about it? That's naive.
9: Do you think that maybe he is just saying things for the benefit of a certain audience? I think he probably has a good sense.
0: Wait, who is the audience for that? Vladimir Putin?
9: I have a feeling that he is getting a lot of intelligence that's not just relying on President.
0: I'm just asking if he is listening to his own administration. That is the question.
9: I would presume so. He gets a lot of briefings. He has a lot of intelligence.
0: It sounds like what he's doing is asking Putin whether or not he robbed the bank, or you know, like that's not really a good strategy.
9: Trump is not deferential. And I would much prefer that he have an open line of communication with every world leader.
0: All right. Next for us, we're going to react to your feedback from CNN.com/Abby. Stay with us. We'll be right back.
10: I'm sorry, sweetheart.

0: And now some viewer feedback from CNN.com/Abby. The first one says, is Ken Paxton invited to the town hall? Well, good question. The answer is yes. Both candidates were invited to participate in this CNN Jubilee town hall. Tallarico accepted. Paxton never replied to us. CNN has also invited both candidates to actually have a debate. Paxton has also not replied to that. And he also hasn't debated in general, which is kind of a thing in this cycle, maybe in a lot of cycles, but in this cycle, he hasn't wanted to debate. A lot of other candidates are simply choosing not to face their opponents. This is the reality.
1: Yeah, which says a lot about the lack of substance that they may offer, I think. Because, like, if you're not willing to submit your ideas in the public square, then why should people trust you?
2: I think it's a disservice to voters, frankly. And I think it's disrespectful to voters to not have televised debates and to try to win elections just through negative ads.
0: Well, there's a lot of negative ads right now on the air in Texas. Okay, we've got a second one. This is about the new press secretary. It says, as a Democrat and journalist, I'm troubled by all this coverage of Katie Zaccaria today. It's her first day. Give her some time. She's a human being. This is a non-story compared to all the really important things that are going on. And it comes off as inside baseball and mean.
3: I think we actually all said, well, I don't know, at least
1: no,
3: on this side.
1: We did not all say that.
3: We actually don't agree on much of anything, Scott, but I think we both did say that it's her first day. I would give her a little grace. I think what I'm worried about is whether there's room for her to get there. Because it is a fast-paced job, and they've already put her out there. Now if she goes into hiding for a week, that'll become a story. Like,
1: but is that a job?
4: You can't pull a James Tallarico.
1: But is that a job that you have room to get there when the core function of your job is the thing she automatically failed at?
3: I think we've seen press secretaries get better.
2: Yeah, but this was also their
5: style. And we've also seen them get worse. The last one we had in the Biden administration was terrible on her first day and even worse on her last day.
3: Well, now you're not giving her any.
4: Paul Green.
0: I think that as somebody who's been in that briefing room with a lot of press secretaries over the years, everybody grows in the job. It's by nature. But I also think that a 15-minute briefing in which you can't get through a pre-written statement is problematic and emblematic of your preparation for the job. And there are many people who are qualified and prepared for the job. And I think it's a fair conversation to have. Is it the most important thing happening in America right now? Absolutely not. Okay, next thing. Kimberly Guilfoyle. Why should we follow the laws when this president and his goons do not? We either live under the rule of law or we don't. And then another viewer says,
2: because if you don't follow the law and you're not last name Trump, you're going to end up in jail.
0: Mm-hmm. The other viewer says, related to this, I'm waiting for Kimberly Guilfoyle to write a Trump tell-all.
3: Oh, she will.
1: Yeah. They've thrown
5: her
1: clean
5: tell-all
1: under the bus.
5: He's the one that's going to run for president.
0: I thought that already happened.
3: Did he already wrote it? He just wrote another book. Like,
5: we'll see.
3: He's actually in that family.
0: Yeah, I'm not sure. I'm not sure she wants to
2: she's
0: be
2: had a hell of a. I will say she's
0: soon.
2: Had a hell of a physical and I think personality transformation since those days. When you go and look at her interviews back then and what she was saying back then to the person she's become.
0: All right, everyone. And thank you for watching Newsnight. 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

0: With just 3 weeks left in the campaign, every day counts. And for the president, this one might count as a doozy. Nearly 8 hours on a plane to a state that should be safely read in the first place with a hand-picked new press secretary who's being panned for her debut performance, a performance that included the political whacking of his former future daughter-in-law for asking a donor to foot her $100,000 Amex bill. John Berman here, in for Anderson. And this is midterms 2026, countdown to election night. The president is in Alaska, where you might be able to see Russia from your house, but it is telling that he's spending one of his remaining 21 days there at all. No other voters in bordering states to hear his message, unless Eastern Russia counts. Then again, it's not like the president had the best of all days to have his message heard. It began, as we said, with his new press secretary breaking the awkward news that Kimberly Guilfoyle, his scandal-prone Greek ambassador, was through.
1: The president said yesterday to reporters that he is considering firing her. Do you know a timeline for that? And also, potentially, who could be on the shortlist to replace her if he does?
2: We have asked Ambassador Guilfoyle to resign. She has been a wonderful asset to the team, and we wish her well.
0: Okay, so there was that. And not long after that, the press secretary herself became the story. Reviews of her performance started coming in, and not just from critics and pundits, but more to the point, from inside the White House. One official called her debut, quote, brutal. Others described it as unusual, awkward, stilted, and at times uncomfortable. Some other comments, why did they put her out there so quickly? And, quote, literally zero reason to put her out on her second day unprepared. Again, that's from inside the White House. She spoke for 14 minutes and called on just three reporters, so there was that, too. The president, on the other hand, said he thought that she was, in his words, very good. He also acknowledged that Alaska was a long way to travel, but said it was worth it to help incumbent Senator Dan Sullivan. He is stumping for a candidate who won re-election in 2020 by nearly 13 points, and it has been this way throughout the race so far, stop after stop in one red state after another, trying to boost candidates who once might have been shoo-ins. And as we reported last night, even some Republicans wish he would just stay away instead of insisting, as he does at most stops, that voters pretend that he is on the ballot, 33-34% job approval, $4+ a gallon gas and all. And the perception among voters, fair or not and true or not, that he is less focused on that and more on other things.
3: Does anybody want to see a great work of art, a great thing of beauty?
4: Absolutely.
3: The helipad, right? The helipad has gotten unbelievable architecture reviews, but that's nothing compared to what's being built right there. You see those cranes? They're the most powerful cranes in the world. They're lifting up massive steel beams. There's one on each side.
0: Seen as Kristen Holmes is traveling with the president, she joins us from Wasilla, Alaska. Kristen, what message does the president have for voters in Alaska tonight?
5: Well, President Trump is going to double down on the message you just laid out, which is pretend I am on the ballot. And it is stunning, John, that he is here 3 weeks before this election. This is a state that hasn't backed a Democrat for Senate in nearly 20 years. And yet he is spending all of this time on a plane just for what? 2 hours to support the incumbent senator, Dan Sullivan, in this race. Now, we've seen a lot of Republican candidates kind of shy away from Donald Trump. That is not what we have seen from Senator Sullivan. He was up here moments ago talking about how great Donald Trump was. We know that he supported the war in Iran, saying that it's something that had to be done. He's voted against the War Powers Act. And he even at times has said the economy will bounce back after this war in Iran is over. He was standing next to President Trump in the Oval Office a few weeks ago when they announced that deal with South Korea, talking about the natural gas pipeline, which, of course, has had some dispute around it. But it just goes to show you that they really believe that President Trump is popular here, that he has that enthusiasm level. And if they can drive out the voters by bringing him here, then they can actually get some of those Republicans who might have sat on the couch instead out to the ballot box in November. And one thing, John, that we cannot let lie is the fact that this time around, because of Alaska's unique voting structure, there are two Dan Sullivans on the ballot. One is the incumbent. The other is a retired school teacher. We talked to a lot of voters here who are worried about that confusion as well.
0: The president is there for Dan Sullivan, not Dan Sullivan. Kristen Holmes, thank you for joining us from Wasilla. A lot to get to tonight. I want to bring in our political panel who will be with me throughout the hour. Former senior advisor to President Obama, David Axelrod. Former Biden White House press secretary, Karine Jean-Pierre. Former Michigan Republican Congressman, Peter Meyer. And CNN political commentator and New York Daily News columnist, S.E. Cupp. Let's get the party started. David, first to you. I've heard you say elsewhere, right, that if the president was trying to tank Republican chances, he wouldn't be doing much differently than he
6: I'm not. I don't think he's trying to defeat Republicans, but if he were, I don't think he'd be doing much differently than he is. I mean, almost everything that's happened recently has conspired against them in ways that they are now burdened by, and now he's sprinting around trying to get people who are feeling a little disillusioned to come out and vote, people in his own base. But it's a risky strategy. It may be the only one open to him.
0: Yeah, well, exactly. And on that point, Karine, you've been in a White House, the first Obama White House, the Biden White House, during the first midterms when the president's popularity was sagging. Got to go somewhere, right? Why not Alaska?
7: Right, got to go somewhere. Look, he's clearly trying to nationalize this race, trying to make sure that people think or believe or convince people that he's on the ballot. But look, I think this is great. If anything, the DNC should be paying for these trips, because if you think about it, he's deeply underwater, just unpopular across the board in some of these deep red states. And what he's doing is he's actually incentivizing, I think, it's going to be more Democrats, independent voters are going to be more incentivized to come out than Republicans. So this is like an in-kind contribution to Democrats, what he's doing
0: here. But there are Republicans in Alaska.
7: I mean, there are. But remember, he is reminding people by being out there. I mean, some Republicans have even said, we don't want you here. They've turned their backs on him. And so I think he's reminding people of how unpopular he is. And it's going to turn against him.
0: I mean, say what you want about Donald Trump, but I'm not sure anyone needs reminding that he's president. I think they get that reminder every day in every which way. This is Alaska. You've got some experience in Michigan, since that's where you were a congressman. If you were running for re-election now, would you have him to your district?
8: If my state went for Donald Trump in 2024 by 13, 14 points, like both Alaska and Kansas, and I had any concerns, I would want him there campaigning. I would want him there getting folks out. To Karine's point, I don't think it's an in-kind contribution from the DNC. I don't think, frankly, with their cash balance, they could afford it right now, but that's maybe a separate matter. But right now,
6: we're stopping from trying to collect
7: it. That's right.
8: No, but it's not about persuasion in many of these races. I mean, it's 100% about driving that turnout. If we have similar turnout to 2024, not a problem at all. That is the goal. Get Trump out there, have those voters who are maybe sitting there to a point, who are on the couch, not decided that they're going to go out yet. You want those low propensity folks to come out, cast that ballot for the right Dan Sullivan.
0: Kansas and Alaska you brought up, but you assiduously avoided Michigan. Would you have the Michigan campaign for you?
8: Depending my district, no. If I was
0: Mike
8: running
0: Rogers.
8: For Congress, Mike Rogers, I would want him in parts of Macomb County. I would want him to come. I think he's planning a stop in Marysville. I would want him in places that turned out heavily for Trump, but maybe has sat out midterm elections historically.
0: Essie, you hear from Democrats around the country, and I think from this side of the table tonight, you heard or felt at least a little bit of optimism from the Democratic side. But a lot of these Senate races are still polling within the margin of error, right? Yeah. Do you think there's too much, some of the words that are tossed out there in the newsletters, hopium out there for Democrats right now?
9: Yeah, I mean, to your question, there are a lot of Republicans in Alaska. I've been there many times. I will note Trump didn't go to Alaska in 2024 for his own reelection bid. Okay, he's having to go to campaign for Dan Sullivan and a bunch of candidates most people have never heard of because they are in trouble. These candidates are completely boxed in by Trump's war on tariffs. There's nowhere for them to go. They're like mimes in boxes. They can't get out. And so you're seeing them try to I'm going to pivot this way and I'm going to say this about it. But they really are boxed in by these two things. And so Trump is having to travel to these deep red places where he normally wouldn't. And honestly, if I'm a Susan Collins, if I'm a John Husted, if I'm a Mike Rogers, I am angry. I am angry that a Ken Paxton is taking my money that I could be using on my race. I'm angry that Trump is having to travel all around to these deep red places to shore up South Carolina and Alaska. This was all of Trump's doing. And I'd be pretty mad if I were also a Republican running.
6: I thought you were going to say that if you were Husted, you'd be mad that he was ogling his rear end. Is that, did you See that yesterday?
9: No comment.
6: Yeah. Anyway,
9: no comment.
6: Sorry, yeah. I digress.
10: You don't
6: below
10: think
6: the belt. I digress.
0: Literally below the belt there. Does Dan Sullivan need to watch his back, quite literally, in Alaska tonight, based on what Donald Trump said last night in Ohio?
9: I mean, you never know.
6: That's the bottom line.
0: Do you think the president's on
6: Sorry.
0: Do you think that was... Come on.
6: Oh, are we on the air here?
0: If it bends, it's funny. If it breaks. Do you think that the president's unpopularity is enough, David, for the Democrats?
6: Well, look. Midterm elections are almost always, I would say always, a referendum on the person in the White House. That's why, and rarely do people in the White House benefit from that. It's a way for people to express their unhappiness about whatever they're unhappy about at that moment. And there's a lot of unhappiness out there. Would it, you know, we've had in the past, in 2006, Democrats had the 6 for 6, and there have been other attempts to kind of unify a message. But I think the Democrats have communicated a message that, well, certainly that they would end the war, but also on health care and some of the other issues that concern people. But this is, Donald Trump likes things to be about him. This is about him. And that's their problem.
0: All right, everyone, stick around with us right now. We have our eye on Alaska. Next, more on Kimberly Guilfoyle's departure and the cold shoulder she got from the president. And the new press secretary getting harsh reviews from some of her White House colleagues, but doling out kind words for the boss.
2: I want to thank President Trump for his trust that he has placed in me. I have wanted to work for him for a very long time.
11: It's a great costume, by the way.

0: It's What Is It?
1: Saturday at 8 on CNN.
2: As the president left Washington for tonight's Alaska rally, he weighed in on the woman who was engaged to his son, Don Jr., for nearly 4 years, but was his ambassador to Greece for less than 13 months.
3: No, she wasn't a member of my family. She, I guess, dated my son a long time ago, but she wasn't. No, she went to Greece. She was doing a good job, but we didn't like what we were reading.
2: Until 2024, and you'd think he barely knew her. In fact, for years, she was almost family. And until recently, the president had nothing but kind words for her.
3: Kimberly Guilfoyle has been my friend for a long time. I love calling her Kimberly. That's my little pet name, right? But you are the greatest. And I heard they love you over there.
2: That was in March, long before a MAGA donor came forward with texts of her begging him for $100,000 to pay off her Amex bill, and subsequent texts scolding him for not doing enough to keep anyone from finding out about it. Today, the world found out she was about to be gone from the president's new press secretary, and not really in some carefully crafted announcement either.
4: The president said yesterday to reporters that he is considering firing her. Do you know a timeline for that? And also, potentially, who could be on the short list to replace her if he does?
5: We have asked Ambassador Guilfoyle to resign.
2: As we mentioned at the top, this was Katie Zakarai's debut press conference, and the reviews, even from some inside the White House, were pretty harsh. Brutal is how one official put it there. It lasted only about 14 minutes, and more than half of it spent singing the praises of her boss and his rallies.
5: He is an energetic president. Attendance is at record highs as enthusiastic, hardworking Americans are lining up and packing arenas to support President Trump and Republicans.
2: CNN Chief White House Correspondent and anchor of The Source, Caitlin Collins, joins us now. You were there, Caitlin. But let me start with Kimberly Guilfoyle. What can you tell us about the president's decision to push her out?
6: Well, it's not really that surprising to Trump officials that I spoke with, John, who just were looking at that report from The Wall Street Journal that included screenshots of those messages. The veracity of the messages, which Kimberly Guilfoyle had been casting doubt on, we are told, in conversations that she was having with Trump allies in recent days. But it became a big point of frustration for the Secretary of State, Marco Rubio, who is held in high regard in President Trump's eyes and in the eyes of West Wing senior officials. And so that really became a huge problem here in terms of this, especially with the timing of that story happening right as Secretary of State Rubio was just in Greece a few days ago, was greeted on the tarmac by Kimberly Guilfoyle. And it eventually became to a point today where the White House felt that it was a distraction and that they were not sure what a State Department internal review of those messages would find and what it would turn up. And so that was really what led to this today. But it was remarkable to hear the president distance himself from Kimberly Guilfoyle. And I've even been talking to some people in Trump world today who noted, you know, that she's still denying these allegations as she did in her statement. Mm-hmm. She said nice things about Trump, but also she is someone who did date Donald Trump Jr. She did spend a lot of time at Mar-a-Lago and in Trump world. And there were some people I talked to today, John, who were talking about the fact that she knows a lot about what has happened in Trump world. And so they were kind of surprised by how the president distanced himself from her today.
2: You were in the room for this initial press conference with Katie Zakarai. What was the reaction there? And what are you hearing from your sources inside the White House?
6: I mean, I've attended a lot of White House press briefings, John, and I'm not sure I've ever seen anything like that. And I think most people in the room, I mean, there were audible gasps in the room as she closed her binder and prepared to leave and said, those were all the questions she would be taking after only taking three questions, because I think most people in that room thought that it would be a normal length press briefing, which typically goes 45 minutes, even potentially up to an hour, especially after, you know, 10 minutes of prepared remarks that she was reading from when she came out to the lectern. And so I think it surprised a lot of people in there, especially given the president was insistent on her holding a press briefing. She met with the president, John, before she came out to the briefing today. I mean, you would assume that was so she could answer questions from reporters about Kimberly Guilfoyle and many other topics. And so it was pretty surprising. And almost immediately, John, I was getting texts from people who work inside the Trump administration, inside the White House, who were surprised by how fleeting the appearance was and just, you know, how it was conducted and the fact that she didn't really take any questions from reporters who were there in the room beyond those three initial ones, which was only 5.5 minutes of questions, John. And so, I mean, White House officials who know what Trump likes in a press secretary were texting me predicting that she would not last in this position very long. Obviously, we don't know, and that's up to the president. But it also comes as there's questions about, you know, her past statements that she's an attorney. And she was asked, you know, did you ever take the bar? Where did she take the bar? She answered that she moved to China, and we've asked the White House for clarification on that. They have not provided any evidence of her ever having taken the bar, despite claiming that she is an attorney. Though she did go to law school, but obviously there's certainly a distinction there, John.
2: Yeah, there is, and we'll have to learn more about that if it is forthcoming. Caitlin Collins, thank you very much. We're going to see you at the top of the next hour for The Source. David Axelrod, I want to start with the Kimberly Guilfoyle news. Does this stop the bleeding, or is this a bit of a gusher that's going to, you know, put the whiff of scandal out there for the remaining 21 days?
0: Yeah, she went from Kimberly to Kimber laid off in just like a beat of an eye. I'm just getting them all out here. I honestly don't know how much the average American is dwelling on Kimberly Guilfoyle. I don't think this is their principal concern. I'll tell you something, though. A lot of what's happened the last few weeks has been sort of stunning for the questions are like, who's in charge here? Like, who's minding the store? Secretary of Defense goes out and announces they're going to have public executions. No one in the White House was consulted on this. No one might have said, you know what, that's actually not what we do. We're not going to do that, and we're certainly not going to announce that in the middle of a political campaign. Press secretary goes out there. I actually want to extend some grace to her insofar as, and you know this better than anybody on this panel, no press secretary goes out there without real preparation before every session, and certainly a new press secretary. And to throw her out there, it's as if the president thought, well, this is just like an appearance on Fox News. She'll do great. And it's not like that at all.
2: I mean, you know what it's like.
7: It really is. I think there's certainly a misconception here. It's like it is one of the hardest jobs in Washington, D.C., and you have to prepare, and it takes months and weeks, sometimes, longer than that, depending on when you come in, to get ready for it. I remember when I was White House press secretary, it took me 4 hours every day to prep with my team. It took me weeks before I went to the podium the first time as a principal deputy press secretary. And you are standing in front, not just the briefing room, but in sort of the world. You know, leaders are listening into the press briefing to hear what you're saying about foreign policy more broadly. And so you cannot just go in there not prepared. And so what I saw today was odd. I've never seen anything like this, right? She took, what, 3-4 questions, whatever it was, less than 15 minutes. I mean, when we did press briefings, you were in there for 40 to 60 minutes. You took dozens of questions, sometimes the same questions over and over again. And it is a difficult job. It is not easy. And you have to be prepared. And even with all the preparation, you still have some mishaps.
0: Yeah, no, just if I could just append one point. Yeah. Everyone who works in the White House as a senior level who speaks to the media understands that your words can send armies marching and markets tumbling.
7: Exactly.
0: And you better be careful about what you say and know what you want to say.
7: Exactly. I mean, I used to worry about that. Okay, I don't want to start any wars, and I don't want to mess with the economy. And there are all these things that you're thinking about and trying to be incredibly purposeful and thoughtful about it. But it takes time and it takes preparation.
2: I do want to get one more bite at Kimberly Guilfoyle, because Essie, you worked with her at Fox News. I mean, how surprised are you that it ended this way for her?
8: Not a little bit. Not even a little bit. No, I did. I worked with Kimberly. We spent a lot of time together. And without psychologizing too much, she just always seemed a bit like a little girl lost. She was really wanted attention. She wanted male validation a lot. I mean, this is like, I saw a lot of this. And she wanted to be wherever the power and the attention were. And so I wasn't surprised when she left to go with Trump. I wasn't surprised when she started dating Don Jr. I wasn't surprised when they broke up. I wasn't surprised when she was sort of exiled to Greece. Like, none of this was surprising.

0: in, whether it was at the White House or at Mar-a-Lago in Trump world. It's corrupting. And I'll just say, I don't feel bad for Kim at all, but there's a little double standard here. A lot of people did and do what Kimberly is alleged to have done.
1: Yes.
0: On the record, like, we know that they did it, right? Yep. And she's the one that gets whacked for it. And, you know, I'm not, I don't know if it's,
2: yeah, like, it's like, it's like the women, but it I'll feels do- like it's the women. It's the, you know, it does feel
0: well,
2: like
0: a lot of the guys went to jail, but that was in the Biden administration.
2: Well, I'm talking,
3: we're gonna take a break. We'll come back. We got much more to discuss on this and so much else, including Armando Raju talking to both candidates in the shockingly tight Senate race in Kansas, which has not elected Democratic senator since 1932.

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1: All right, 21 days, just 3 weeks to the midterms, and we are tracking key races that could decide the balance of power on Capitol Hill. And that includes a battle in Kansas, of all places, where polls show Republican incumbent Senator Roger Marshall is in a tight race against the Democrat Adam Hamilton. Armando Raju joins us now. He's been traveling across that state and spoke with both candidates. And Manu, let's start with Senator Marshall on the campaign trail today. What did he have to say?
2: Well, I wanted to ask him about what is confronting him in this race, which is the rise in fuel prices caused in large part by the Iran war, a big reason why he is in political trouble right now, heading into this November, this neck-and-neck race, and whether it was time to end the war with Iran. But he pointed to a totally different issue, John, this involving a child abuse scandal that occurred at a church that Adam Hamilton, who's a pastor of a megachurch here in Kansas, and a youth camp affiliated with that church, that child sex abuse scandal that happened 2 decades ago. He's accusing Hamilton of covering up that scandal. Hamilton pointedly denies that. In fact, local press has investigated this and have actually backed up Hamilton's claims, looking at court records involving this case. But nevertheless, when I asked Marshall about this, he made it very clear that he didn't really want to talk about Iran, but want to talk about this scandal from the past.
3: Do you think that given the impact that it's having on fuel prices, that it's time for the president to end the war with Iran?
4: You know, I think what you should be talking about is my opponent, that he's a child sex predator protector, that he's protected a predator for kids. It absolutely happened. No, I think you guys need to talk about something that Kansans want to be talking about right now. I've given you my comments on Iran before. Look, I want this war to be over as quickly as possible. I don't want to lose any soldiers, any more soldiers like Eisenhower. I hate war.
2: And of course, Marshall has had multiple opportunities to vote to call for an end to the Iran war, but has voted against those efforts to end the Iran war. President Trump is coming here next week to campaign for Marshall. In fact, has echoed those accusations against Hamilton on the campaign trail. And this is what Hamilton told me just yesterday when I asked him about the accusations the president has made against Hamilton in his stewardship of the church. He said Hamilton dismissed their concerns, refused to call the police, and brought this person back to camp the next year. He was caught again. He said, quote, disgusting.
5: Yeah.
2: This is the president of the United States who just said that.
5: Yeah, the president's lying, and he's twisting the truth around. And every organization that looked into these claims 4 months ago said the same thing. This is a misrepresentation of what happened. It's
2: Would you
5: sad and tragic.
2: But, in that situation?
5: Absolutely. Like, we should have called the police immediately, but that was not our policies 21 years ago. And it was not completely clear exactly what happened or who had done it.
2: And Hamilton told me that, in his view, that these attacks that he's being faced with in these final days, John, are an effort to distort and distract from the issues involving the economy, involving the Iran war, involving diesel prices, and involving gas.
1: Oh, we appear to have lost Manu there in Kansas, but we thank him for that report. And it leads me to this very complicated question I have for you, Congressman. Kansas?
6: What's the matter with Kansas? So Kansas, again, 2024, Trump won it by 13 points. There's a Democratic governor. She was elected in the 2018 cycle, which was a fantastic midterm for Democrats in Trump's first term. So, you know, it's a state that I think in a massively optimistic scenario for Dems is within reach.
1: Every 100 years or so, they elect a Democrat to the Senate. It hasn't happened in 100 years.
6: You know, that's why you get insurance for 100-year weather events. So I think that what you're looking at right now is you're seeing a president who says, okay, you know what? I see my margins in 24. If I can get folks out, we got to motivate the base. We've got to motivate that turnout. But frankly, I also think that you just have a case of Republicans getting the yips across the board. Because all we have to go off of is data, and the only data is polling, and the polling is not great.
1: But they're also in that state campaigning every day, hearing from voters. And, Essie, what did you hear in Roger Marshall's voice there and in the shift in what he was asked? He was asked about gas prices, and Roger Marshall said, why don't you ask about something Kansans care about? Isn't that exactly what they care about?
7: Yeah, that little thing called gas prices that no one's talking about. That is the thing that everyone is talking about. And it's crazy because for all the deflection, voters don't need us to point this out, right? Like, they know what they're seeing at the pump, in the grocery stores. They know why they're going to the polls. They know what they're doing. So these deflection attempts are silly. But I'll say it again. These guys are boxed in. They cannot get away from the war on tariffs. Susan Collins saying, well, I know there were tariffs, but I fought to save road salt. And Troy Jackson in Maine saying, yeah, we can't eat road salt, right? Mike Rogers saying, well, I want this war to end. But, like, you can't get out of this box that Trump put all of these candidates in. And so even in Kansas, these guys are in trouble. And I think to your point, you know, Trump is the double-edged sword. There are voters for whom he's the only reason they'll go out and vote. So they know the negatives that he carries in these states, mm-hmm. but their only hope at this point is, well, we hope every loyal Trump supporter just wants to go out for him.
1: All right. Hang on 1 second, guys. We'll be right back. Talk about this and more. Up next, John King in North Carolina, red in the last three presidential elections, but is looking pretty blue this time around in some races.

0: tonight as we count down to the midterms. John King returns to North Carolina to talk with voters about some critical races there in a state that the president won three times. Among the matchups to watch, the showdown for the U.S. Senate with former Democratic Governor Roy Cooper facing off against Michael Whatley, the former chair of the Republican Party. Here's John's latest All Over the Map report.
1: Up before the sun, a crisp fall morning wrapped in a thick blanket of fog.
2: Babies!
1: Robert Russell breaks the silence.
2: Babies!
1: A wake-up call in Appalachia.
3: So we'll be in business here in a couple of minutes.
1: It takes a bit, but then remarkable precision. The goats emerge from the hillside, wander down, and line up.
4: They come at their pace, right?
3: That's pretty much it. So they wake up, and the first thing they want to do is eat.
1: Milking comes first on Russell's long list of daily chores.
4: Oh, sorry.
1: Busy, but patient with a novice.
4: Yeah, she says new guy. There we go.
3: Okay, now you're good.
4: All right.
1: Pigs to feed, chickens to check on, and yes, baby goats to break up the chores with some morning joy. 50 acres, days that run 19 hours, a small farm barely breaking even.
3: Yeah, from the outside, that's a life that you would never want to live. But, I mean, I can tell you that in 10 years, I've never had a single moment when I've regretted taking this step.
1: Leicester is Western North Carolina, the Blue Ridge Mountains, rugged, rural, Republican. Yet this fall, full of these, perhaps another wake-up call. Roy Cooper is the Democrat now favored to flip a Republican Senate seat. Jamie Agar, a farmer and a Democrat, hoping to flip a deep red House seat. Russell is an independent, tired of rising prices, tired of broken promises.
3: No, I'm not particularly happy. You know, I think that a lot of stuff that was implied or promised has kind of been backtracked, walked back. And that's, you know, that's frustrating.
4: Like what?
3: No wars. That's a big one.
1: Inclined to vote for change, but not sure yet. Not sure because he doubts even giant change in Washington will help him.
3: The government is not interested and is not set up to help small farmers. I don't have any hope that there's going to be any possible change in Washington that's going to affect and benefit me.
1: That's a recurring theme of our travels here and in many rural communities where people feel forgotten. Abby Norton is the mayor of Tiny Hot Springs, population 600. Not a politician, she insists. Not one who believes replacing Republicans with Democrats in Congress will change much.
5: There are going to be people out there who think I'm just totally crazy, but no, I don't think it's going to affect the way we live and the way that we work.
1: This is Marshall, about 15 miles upriver from Hot Springs. The floodwaters here rose 27 feet.
6: Ready to start the adventure?
4: I'm ready. I am ready. I am excited. It's a beautiful day. Yeah.
1: Corey Hampton's outdoor adventure business offers rafting, rappelling, zip lining, and bike tours through the spectacular countryside. The floodwaters changed the path of the French Broad River. Homes alongside it are still being rebuilt. It was not a good summer.
6: It's hard to know how much of that is still storm-related and how much of that is because people aren't sure if they should spend money to, you know, go out to eat or to go on a family vacation.
1: Hampton and good friend Josh Kopers are Democrats. They know they're outnumbered here. Trump won 61% of the vote in Madison County. But both believe 8 months of a war the president said would be over in weeks is changing minds here.
6: A direct impact of the war is that fuel costs more, and I don't have a way around using fuel. I live and run a business in a rural town that's 30, 45 minutes from where my guests are, and my locations where we go on outdoor adventures are 45 an hour plus out into, you know, the remote wilderness.
1: This isn't the only North Carolina House race critical to the balance of power in Washington. A second is 400 miles east, along North Carolina's Atlantic coast.
7: It's a big late campaign question because the president's poll numbers are simply so bad. Are Democrats going to have a good midterm election night, or is there a big blue wave brewing? Well, where I'm standing right now will be a big part of the answer. This is North Carolina's first congressional district. Democrat Don Davis is the incumbent. Back in 2024, Congressman Davis narrowly won re-election, but at the same time, President Trump carried his district by 3 points. So Don Davis was going to be a top Republican target this year anyway. But then North Carolina Republicans redrew the lines. They took away from the district several predominantly black Democratic counties. And they added a handful of Republican counties, like this one. Under the new lines, President Trump would have carried the district by 11 points. So by that new math, in 2026, Congressman Davis should be toast, right?
1: Lori Buckhout is the Republican candidate.
8: It's a side charger.
1: Nick McFerrin bought this gun shop in Moorhead City 10 years ago. Says business is pretty good. His politics could not be clearer.
4: What is it you like about him?
8: Well, it's not the like about him. I think he's straightforward. I like what he does.
1: He's confident Republicans will turn out and flip the House seat.
8: Constantly people talk about the election. And the question I think is, definitely she will win.
1: Moorhead City is in Carteret County. Trump won 71% here 2 years ago. Local Democrats, though, insist that even here, the midterm mood is change.
9: We're going to roll it blue. People are angry. They're ready for a change.
1: Remember, looks can be deceiving. A room full of excited Democrats on a weeknight is impressive, yes. But the math around here in recent years is pretty lopsided in favor of the other party.
10: The time is now to get involved.
1: But it is worth listening. Among those on hand are several local candidates who suddenly think maybe they can flip seats in the Republican legislature. Lisa Holman is in charge of getting out the vote for them and for Congressman Davis. All insist the fall mood here is very different from the spring.
9: I just talked to several people on the phone bank today, and they go, I cannot wait to get to the polls. I cannot wait. We weren't seeing and hearing that back in May initially. It was like, yeah, no. And so blue wave, yeah, I really am feeling the blue wave.
1: Be skeptical, especially when it comes to this House race. But North Carolina, hugging the Atlantic coast, has two big pluses. One, it's gorgeous. And on election night, it gives us a giant early test of the midterm blue wave debate.
0: And that's North Carolina. From there to Texas, where John King is tonight. Texas, of course, the home where we're going to see a town hall tomorrow with James Tallarico, a hugely consequential Senate race. How's the math looking right now in control of the Senate?
7: It is fascinating, John. You're just talking to Manu Raju in Kansas. Tells you just about everything you need to know. Democrats believe they have more options on the menu. That does not mean they have more easy races. All of them are difficult. Let's go through the math. We have the mini magic wall with us on the road. Look, the Democrats believe they have this race in North Carolina we just talked about. You see the math at the top would be changing. They need to win Maine. That's a tough race. We'll come back to that in a second. But that has been the top priority for Democrats all cycle because Kamala Harris carried Maine back in the presidential race. So that would get, if you get North Carolina or Maine, that gets you to 49, right? And so where do you get the rest of them? I talked to a Republican pollster today, a very good one, who thinks that Ohio's going to switch. Again, that's not guaranteed. It's a close race, but Democrats are feeling better about that one. That gets you to 50-50. Let's assume that happens. And remember, that's a hypothetical. Then, John, where are we? Really? It's been 38 years since a Democrat won a Senate seat in Texas. What about Alaska? That's on the map as well. And Iowa. And Kansas. There are some Democrats talking about North Carolina. All would be incredibly hard races. Even the hypotheticals I gave would be hard races. And then what happens, John? What happens if this happens? What if the Democrats don't get this one? What happens if they lose Michigan? So you see the numbers going back and forth. The big headline, though, is as we get into these final 21 days, the Democrats have a list of 5, 6, or 7 options. Back at the beginning of the year, they thought they had a very, very narrow path to the Senate. Now they think still difficult, but a much bigger menu.
0: Yeah, it's not an inside straight exactly anymore, but close, right. To that. John King in Texas tonight. Thank you very much. Coming up, much more on Texas, including a fresh controversy for the Republican Senate candidate Ken Paxton, who the Wall Street Journal reports partied in Dubai with two fugitives from American justice and a woman who wasn't his wife. And Vice President Vance was in Texas trying to shore Paxton up.

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2: A new controversy for Texas Republican Senate candidate Ken Paxton. The Wall Street Journal is reporting that a video shows him at a New Year's Eve 2024 celebration in Dubai, where he is partying with a woman who was not his wife and two fugitives from U.S. justice. A senior advisor to Paxton did not directly address the Dubai trip, but told the Wall Street Journal, like President Trump, Ken Paxton has been politically persecuted for years, and every time voters have seen through it and sent him back to office because they know that he has always fought for Texas. All right, Corrine, the incremental rate of return on scandal for Ken Paxton, how much does he was impeached by his own party in Texas.
3: Yes.
2: How much does something like this matter with 3 weeks to go until election?
3: John, Paxton is going to go down as one of the worst candidates, statewide candidates that we've ever seen, which is saying a lot because we've had candidates who had to declare themselves not witches. I mean, that's how bad this guy is. And you just laid out one of the things that showed how, you know, how bad of a candidate he was. They knew how bad he was. He has done things that are insane, and still they stayed with him. They stayed with him. Like Donald Trump went in and said, "This is my guy," and went down the rabbit hole. And now they're going to have to spend tens of millions of dollars in Texas, and not spend any of that money in the battleground state. And so, look, you know, this is one of the races that you look at where you see who is. Which party is playing offense and which party is playing defense? When you look at how insane that the Republican Party have to come in and save this guy, rescue this seat.
2: Peter, and yet it is Texas, and yet, you know, Texas is littered with people who've counted Ken Paxton out.
4: And Ken Paxton has survived. I mean, to your point on the incremental rate of return, what do we know? He's palling around with folks who have run afoul of the law.
2: Fugitives from justice
4: who are now back in the U.S. facing
2: indicted and
4: they
2: facing
4: had
2: charges.
4: Excuses. No, I mean, the first thing I saw when I saw all this was like he spent 4th of July, America's 250th in London. Please don't tell me this was like last weekend. This was 5 months before he declared his campaign. But I don't know that this is really going to change minds, because I don't think at any point Ken Paxton's campaign has been about how fantastic Ken Paxton is. I think the president has said as much. I mean, this is really a referendum on James Tallarico. That is what the airwaves are going to be covering.
2: I mean, the president said really nice things about Ken Paxton like this. Listen.
3: Yeah.
5: Ken Paxton, you might not like the way he dresses. And I say this, it's so insulting to him, but I might as well say it. You might not like the way he looks. You might not love his look.
6: He may not dress right. He may not talk exactly perfectly. And he may not be the best looking guy I've ever seen. I don't like the way Ken dresses. I don't really like the way Ken talks. I don't really like the way he looks. I don't like it.
5: Ken Paxton was at my side more than anybody. And I have to always remember that, because he could be a pain in the ass sometimes, I'll be honest. Is he here, by the way?
6: We got to get this guy elected.
2: Maybe is he here, by the way, drawing the biggest applause.
7: Now, if he keeps it up, he won't be there for long.
2: Okay. James Tallarico doing his town hall on CNN tomorrow night. Yes. What does he need to do?
7: Look, I think he has a chance to articulate his message without any... Because he wouldn't debate, Paxton wouldn't debate.
2: Right.
7: He's got an opportunity to articulate his message. He'll get some challenging questions. He'll be prepared for them. But as you say, the strategy for Paxton is let's just caricature Tallarico and try and make him the issue. I don't think that they'll succeed. But tomorrow night he can disabuse people of everything that they're seeing in these Republican attack ads.
2: S.E.?
8: I just want to know from Republicans, is this guy worth it? Is this guy worth $300 million that they're going to have to spend in Texas, that they're going to end up spending? Is this worth it? All because Donald Trump's feelings were hurt by John Cornyn over Jan 6th. I mean, it makes no sense. I said earlier, if I were Susan Collins, I'd be mad that the president.
7: And this is what they were warned, that it would take hundreds of millions of dollars to get Paxton across the
8: finish line. Rescue him in Texas. He is a walking liability. It's not just Texas that Ken Paxton is jeopardizing. He is jeopardizing every Republican race around the country.
2: Peter, you got 10 seconds to answer the question. Is it worth it?
8: Was it worth it?
4: John Cornyn was going to lose without Donald Trump's intervention to save him.
7: Yeah, that's what they want to know.
8: No, this I don't is on think that. So, but...
2: All right.
3: Yeah. Well, we'll see.
2: We'll leave that question lingering. And thank you to everyone on the panel. And then this quick reminder, it is happening here tomorrow night at 8 p.m. Eastern. Aaron Burnett moderates the CNN in Jubilee Media Town Hall in Texas with Senate candidate James Tallarico, that's here on CNN and streaming live with an all-access subscription. 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
9: Campaign blitz. President Trump arrives in Las Vegas this morning as the midterms get closer. And with just weeks to go, the stops that he's now adding to his trail. We've got that for you. Plus, the Vatican confirms Pope Leo's cancer diagnosis. Now he's recovering after having part of his lung removed. And coaster death. Police have identified the man killed after he was thrown from a roller coaster at Six Flags. What we're learning about the ongoing investigation this morning. And major fallout as Cornell University is suspending all fraternity social events. This follows outrage over the alleged gang rape, and now we're learning more about that fallout. Good morning, everyone. I'm Brad Smith. This is CNN Headline Express. Glad that you're with us today. Let's get this started. President Trump is adding more red state stops to his midterm campaign blitz. The White House says he's going to be visiting Kentucky and Florida in the next few weeks. Right now, the president is in Las Vegas, arriving in the wee hours this morning, as he has appearances scheduled later today in Arizona and Montana. Last night, he rallied Republican voters in Alaska, where incumbent Senator Dan Sullivan is locked in a surprisingly tight race with Mary Peltola. Democrats haven't won a U.S. Senate seat in Alaska in nearly 20 years.
6: On November 3rd, we're going to send one of the best and most respected senators in D.C., Dan Sullivan, the real Dan Sullivan. I'm talking about the real Dan Sullivan, not the fake Dan Sullivan. Some of them I go to for no reason other than to pay my respect and my love, because I got to say hello to people. We don't have to be in certain places. Here I have to be because we have to make sure that Dan gets in.
9: Now to brand new polling from Marist in one of the closest and most expensive Senate races in the country. The poll shows Texas Democrat James Tallarico with 47% support among likely voters. Republican Ken Paxton is at 45%. The margin of error is 4.9 points. So this is a statistical dead heat. Tallarico does slightly better among registered voters with a 4-point lead, but that's down from 6 points last month. The 37-year-old Tallarico is looking to become the first Texas Democrat elected to the U.S. Senate since 1988. Early voting begins next week, and spending in the race has now surpassed $500 million. We'll have much more on this tight race tonight. Aaron Burnett moderates a new CNN Jubilee Town Hall with Senate candidate James Tallarico, coming face-to-face with Texas voters. Can this Democrat help turn the red state blue? You can watch on CNN and stream live with an all-access subscription. Well, with the Senate in play, the outcome is coming down to voters who are still on the fence. Those independents, moderates, last night, candidates in three states staked out their positions. So let's revisit those debates one by one. We start in Maine. Democratic challenger Troy Jackson tried tying Republican Senator Susan Collins to President Trump, while the five-term incumbent emphasized her independence on the trade war with Canada, health care, and the Iran war.
10: Donald Trump wanted to play war games, and when Susan Collins had the chance to stop him because she's chair of appropriations, she would not do that.
11: I agree that the president did not have a good plan. He should have anticipated the closure of the Strait of Hormuz, through which part of the world's oil travels. And I don't feel that that was well anticipated, although it should have been.
9: Similarly, in Iowa, Republican Ashley Hinson distanced herself from Trump on foreign policy and attacked her opponent for missing too many votes in the state legislature. Democrat Josh Turek defended his record and turned the tables on Hinson.
12: I have gone out there and I have met with Iowans all over the state, all 99 counties.
13: hundreds of public forums. Meanwhile, Ashley Hinson, since she's decided to run for U.S. Senate, has not done one in-person town forum.
14: I've done more town halls than the percentage of time he showed up to work this year. 42% of the time is all Representative Turek showed up to work this year, and that's two out of every 5 days of work. And I think Iowans, if you're watching tonight, you should know if you don't show up to work two out of 5 days, you're not getting a promotion, you're getting fired.
9: And in Georgia, incumbent Democrat John Ossoff is leading Republican Congressman Mike Collins in the polls. Collins went on the offensive, bringing up Ossoff's ties to a donor named in the Jeffrey Epstein files.
15: You claim to fight against the Epstein class, but I'm going to tell you, this call is coming from inside the House. And the Epstein class is on stage right now, and it's you. Will you condemn Reid Hoffman and apologize for your hypocrisy tonight?
16: Mike, who on your team advised you to raise the Epstein files? You voted to cover up the evidence, Mike.
9: In addition to the Senate race, Georgia is picking a new governor, and early voting is now underway. The Secretary of State says nearly 190,000 people turned out on the first day. That's a 40% increase from the last midterm elections in 2022. But it's well short of the first day of early voting in the 2024 presidential contest. An Atlanta area community grieving this morning as disturbing new details emerge in the death of a man at Six Flags over Georgia. Witnesses say that he fell to his death Monday from his roller coaster, the Goliath, at the popular amusement park. Police have identified the man as a 42-year-old, Hassan Jihad Ibn Karim. Now, Atlanta Public Schools, they describe him as a cherished member of Wesley International Academy, saying that his presence and impact will be deeply missed. And while investigators work to determine what exactly happened, Six Flags has closed several of its similar style roller coasters at parks across the country. Meanwhile, the insurance commissioner's office says it has launched its own investigation into the tragic incident. The agency oversees safety inspections for amusement park rides. Stay with us. We'll have more on this developing story in the next half hour. Well, the Vatican says Pope Leo is recovering in Rome in the hospital after a successful surgery to remove a growth found to be lung cancer. The pontiff had the lower lobe of his right lung removed during a 90-minute procedure Tuesday. Tests later showed pulmonary adenocarcinoma, the most common form of lung cancer, and the 71-year-old is not a smoker and otherwise appears to be in good health, staying active by playing tennis and swimming. Here's Dr. Daniel Boffa, the division chief of thoracic surgery at the Yale School of Medicine, on Pope Leo's return and road to recovery.
17: It does depend on how healthy the person was before surgery, and it also depends on how healthy their lungs are. But I would expect that most people that have a lower lobectomy return to a very similar level of activity. It can take a while.
9: All of the pontiff's public events have been canceled until October 20th. Well, a federal judge has extended the order allowing CNN, MS Now, and Politico access to the White House. The Trump-appointed judge said that the president's press ban likely violates the First Amendment, adding that Trump's own comments helped the media outlets prove he barred them for retaliatory reasons. The judge's new order rejected the Justice Department's claims that national security concerns at least partially motivated the ban. It sets the stage for the Trump administration to appeal. The attorney for CNN, MS Now, and Politico put out a statement saying the president has repeatedly, candidly, and consistently admitted in public that he banned our clients from the White House to punish reporting he doesn't like and to try to force journalists to cover him in ways he prefers. The harm this ban did to our clients, the First Amendment, and the public as a whole is profound. We've got lots more to come on CNN Headline Express, including this. Already serving time for one mass shooting, now jury selection is underway in his federal trial, the new charges that he's facing in the 2022 Buffalo supermarket attack. And why a recording device got an OpenAI employee arrested by the FBI and now facing a federal charge. We've got the details there. Plus, a New York icon could soon disappear. Why the city's famous horse-drawn carriages may be headed out. We've got that coming your way on CNN Headlines.

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1: New developments out of Las Vegas as a judge sentences Dwayne Keefe D. Davis to 40 years to life in prison for orchestrating the murder of rap legend Tupac Shakur 30 years ago.
2: You don't get to take his very life, his whole future from him, and just walk away from it, especially when that man is Tupac Shakur. The world never forgot about him and his death, and neither did Las Vegas. It took us 30 years, but at this time, you are going to face justice for what you did on September 7th, 1996.
1: The sentencing followed impact statements from Tupac's family members. Take a listen.
3: That day, the loss of Tupac, for a long time crippled my entire family, emotionally and mentally. I've been hospitalized multiple times for depression, suicidal ideation, and trauma, PTSD.
1: Attorneys for Davis plan to appeal his conviction. Jury selection began Tuesday in the federal trial of the gunman who killed 10 black people at a Buffalo, New York supermarket in 2022. Peyton Gendron faces 27 federal charges, including hate crimes. Roughly 700 potential jurors remain from an original pool of about 1,200. The court will select 12 jurors and 6 alternates. The clerk says that process could take 6 to 8 weeks. Gendron is already serving life in prison on state charges. He could face the death penalty if convicted in his federal trial. Well, an OpenAI employee has been arrested for allegedly hiding a sophisticated recording device in one of the company's offices. The Justice Department says the man, who has since been dismissed, is a 35-year-old Saudi national. He allegedly plugged the device into a TV inside a conference room and concealed it in toilet paper. According to OpenAI, the device could monitor audio and had advanced encryption. The company also said there's no evidence that sensitive material was inappropriately accessed. We'll continue to track any developments that come forward there. Still to come on CNN Headline Express, the Trump administration may be thinking the proposed public execution of the Fort Hood, Texas mass shooter. The latest on that coming up. Stay with us.

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1: Sources tell CNN that President Trump and his advisors are debating whether to call off plans to live stream the execution of the Fort Hood shooter after Trump said privately that he did not know he was paralyzed in the shooting. Also, those sources say the president was not initially aware of the live stream plans when Defense Secretary Pete Hegseth announced it last week. Nidal Hassan was convicted of killing 13 people and wounding dozens in 2009. Sources say one of the key reasons he could stop the live stream is because of the optics of showing the execution of someone in a wheelchair. We're learning new details about last month's failed execution of Krista Pike. 911 calls obtained by the Associated Press show emergency help was delayed due to confusion among first responders and prison officials. Take a listen.
2: So we have a medical call for service at the Riverbend Prison, saying that they carried out the execution, the subject didn't pass away, and they need an ambulance because she's not breathing normally. We are trying to find out if that is an actual thing that is happening and we need to send an ambulance, and or if you need police assistance, or if this is someone that is just basically prank calling or, like, swatting us.
1: That initial call came just over an hour after the attempted lethal injection. However, the caller was unable to provide a code that would help verify the request's legitimacy. About 20 minutes later, a dispatcher says they've been informed it was a false call. But 10 minutes after that, prison officials say the call was real and responders were allowed through the gate. Pike was taken to the hospital and was discharged over the weekend. She is now back in prison. We turn now to this. Several White House officials are questioning how long the new press secretary will last after her first briefing yesterday. That, according to multiple sources. The reviews were rough for Katie Zachariah's brief debut. And in her first briefing, she took just three questions, far fewer than her predecessor, Caroline Leavitt. One White House official told CNN that her performance was brutal. Others said that she seemed unprepared. If you missed it, here's part of the briefest of briefings.
3: Attendance is at record highs as enthusiastic, hardworking Americans are lining up and packing arenas to support President Trump and Republicans. It's not hard to see why. He had a historic one-day war, and now we have a booming economy and a great relationship with Venezuela. Something President Trump is delivering on, just like he delivers on every promise. In addition to that, there is $54 billion tied to the Alaska LNG pipeline.
1: Katie Zachariah says she cut the briefing short because President Trump was going to speak to reporters himself ahead of a trip to Alaska. And despite criticism, Trump says she did a great job yesterday. An iconic attraction around New York's Central Park could soon go away. The mayor and city council speaker have agreed on legislation to abolish horse-drawn carriage rides around the park. A vote on the proposal is expected this month. The ban comes more than a year after an 18-year-old tourist was killed when he jumped from a runaway carriage. The decision also follows accusations from animal rights advocates who say horses are overworked. Horse and carriage owners deny those claims. Well, straight ahead on CNN Headline Express, more on the man who lost his life on a roller coaster ride at Six Flags over Georgia, and what officials are now saying about the incident. And Cornell University making major changes to fraternity life on campus as the investigation continues into an alleged gang rape. Stick right here. We've got much more coming on this CNN Headline Express.

0: It is half past the hour. Let's hit the refresh button on our top stories. Atlanta is mourning the loss of a beloved community member after he fell from a roller coaster at Six Flags over Georgia. Police identified him as 42-year-old Hassan Jihad Ibn Karim. Atlanta Public Schools called him a cherished member of Wesley International Academy, saying his impact will be deeply missed. Also, a federal judge has extended the order allowing CNN, MS Now, and Politico access to the White House. The Trump-appointed judge said that the president's press ban likely violates the First Amendment, adding that Trump's own comments helped the media outlets prove he barred them for retaliatory reasons. The judge's new order rejected the Justice Department's claims that national security concerns at least partially motivated the ban. It sets the stage for the administration to appeal. And President Donald Trump will campaign today in Arizona and Montana for Republicans running in the midterm elections. The White House says he's also adding campaign stops in traditional Republican strongholds like Kentucky and Florida. Last night, he was in Alaska campaigning for incumbent Senator Dan Sullivan. Trump also took the opportunity to pardon some men who pleaded guilty to violating Clean Air Act.
1: Bring me the pardons. Thank you. Think of it. They want to put him in jail for 10 years because they fixed an engine. I'm giving each one of the three an unconditional pardon. That means you're as clean as a newborn baby's ass.
0: Meanwhile, Vice President J.D. Vance is getting in on the

0: Midterm campaign blitz with a visit to Tyler, Texas, on the stump for Ken Paxton. Vance took aim at Democratic Senate candidate James Tallarico, calling him a crazy left-wing candidate who is pretending to be a moderate.
1: I love you too, sir. In a totally platonic way. To be clear. I'm the vice president, not James Tallarico. He was asked what he loves in life besides his own family and friends. And he responded without skipping a beat, and I quote, trans children. Now you gotta wonder what the internet search history of a man like that looks like. Ladies and gentlemen, you don't want to find out. Neither do I.
0: New polling finds a razor-thin race in the Lone Star State. Tallarico is looking to become the first Texas Democrat elected to the Senate since Lloyd Bentsen in 1988. Early voting begins next week, and spending in the race has already now surpassed an eye-popping $500 million. We'll have much more on this race tonight. Aaron Burnett moderates a new CNN Jubilee Town Hall with James Tallarico coming face-to-face with Texas voters. Can this Democrat help turn the red state blue? You can watch on CNN and stream live with an all-access subscription. Well, in the Georgia governor's race, two candidates were invited to a televised debate Monday night. Two podiums were set up, but only one candidate showed up. Democrat Keisha Lance Bottoms was there. This was the second debate on schedule, and Republican Rick Jackson said he was sitting out this one. CNN's Aaron Burnett asked Keisha Lance Bottoms about this. Take a listen.
2: If this is a man who's unwilling to show up and answer questions, unscripted questions as a candidate, then you can only anticipate that he won't be willing to give answers if he were ever to be elected governor. He doesn't want to answer to the people of this state about the 6-week abortion ban that he takes credit for having it pass in this state. He doesn't want to stand up and answer questions regarding his no-bid contracts that have netted him billions of dollars in this state. He doesn't want to stand up and answer questions about his allegiance to Donald Trump and his vow to be Trump's favorite governor.
0: Early voting is now underway in Georgia. The Secretary of State says nearly 190,000 people turned out on the first day. That is a big increase compared to the last midterms back in 2022. Nearly 2 years after the devastating Palisades and Eaton fires, the city's response to the disasters remains a major issue in the race for Los Angeles mayor.
3: I am so profoundly sorry that I was not in my city when my city needed me. There's not a day that goes by that I don't think of the lives lost, the families that lost their home.
4: The question that I heard over and over there and across the entire city was, where is our mayor? Where is our mayor? I want to tell Mr. Kamdar and every resident of this city that if there is another emergency, you will not have to ask, if I am mayor, where our mayor is.
0: The Palisades and Eaton fires broke out nearly 2 years ago and are among the most destructive wildfires in California history. This face-off is the final debate ahead of the Los Angeles mayoral election on November 3rd. Well, back to the heartbreaking story out of Georgia. We are learning more details about the man who died after falling from a roller coaster at Six Flags. His name was Hassan Jihad Ibn Karim, and you can see a picture of him here. He was a cherished member of an Atlanta charter school where he served as a technology teacher, robotics coach, and IT manager. The school district says he will be deeply missed. And CNN's Isabel Rosales has more.
5: We have a name, and now also we have a face. 42-year-old Hassan Jihad Ibn Karim. Cobb County Police found him just under the right here, Goliath, unresponsive and not breathing. They say that Karim was ejected from the ride and struck other riders before falling. CNN spoke with one witness, CeCe Nelson, who said her stomach dropped when she saw the car returning back onto the platform with an empty seat and riders in hysterics. A different witness told WXIA, a CNN affiliate, that Karim hit the car three different times before then falling onto the roof of one of these haunted houses. A different witness also telling our affiliates that the picture posted up on the roller coaster actually captured Kareem's last moments. Here's what a mom who saw the chaotic aftermath witnessed.
6: Two of my children had just been on that ride maybe 20 minutes before. Whenever you go to amusement parks, whenever you get in a car, whenever you live your life, it's always subject to risk. So you just never know when something's going to happen.
5: And CNN heard back from the Swiss roller coaster manufacturer behind Goliath, Bolligar and Mabillard, who say that they are investigating the incident. We had a roller coaster safety expert also weigh in, saying that this company has a stellar safety record, but notably this ride, Goliath, does not have a secondary restraint system if the first one fails. Again, we don't know what was behind Kareem's death, if this was mechanical, human error, why it is that he came out of his restraint and fell to his death. We know that the insurance commissioner's office here in Georgia is investigating the Cobb County police and also the maker of Goliath.
0: Just a tragic event. Our own Isabel Rosales continuing to report on that for us. Thank you. And while investigators work to really determine what went wrong, what happened, Six Flags has closed several of its similar style roller coasters at parks across the country. Developing this morning, Cornell University is suspending all fraternity social events for the rest of the academic school year. The suspension was announced in a letter from Cornell's president. It also outlines steps that the school plans to take to strengthen campus safety and better support survivors of sexual violence. The announcement comes as the university and county district attorney face growing scrutiny over their handling of an alleged gang rape at a fraternity house in 2024. And happening today, a Cornell faculty senate meeting. The Cornell president and provost expected to address the faculty and discuss a proposed no confidence vote. If you or anyone you know is struggling after a sexual assault, you are not alone. Free, confidential, 24/7 support is available online at rain.org. That's rain with two N's. Or you can call 1-800-656-HOPE. This morning, Kimberly Guilfoyle is still sticking by Trump, even after being forced out. Guilfoyle resigning as ambassador to Greece after growing scandals, writing, quote, "My time as ambassador may be coming to an end. My commitment to President Trump will never end." But it appears that feeling is not mutual. CNN's Kylie Atwood has the details.
7: We have asked Ambassador Guilfoyle to resign. She has been a wonderful asset to the team, and we wish her well.
8: White House Press Secretary Katie Zakaria breaking news at her first briefing. The departure of the U.S. ambassador to Greece coming after a series of damaging reports, including Kimberly Guilfoyle asking a longtime Trump donor to pay off her $100,000 credit card bill in exchange for access to Trump administration officials. Guilfoyle was engaged to Trump's son, Donald Trump Jr., for 4 years, but the president downplayed her ties to his family.
9: She wasn't a member of my family. She, I guess, dated my son a long time ago, but she wasn't. No, she went to Greece. She was doing a good job, but we didn't like what we were reading.
8: Guilfoyle and Don Jr. broke off their engagement in December 2024. She was nominated as U.S. ambassador to Greece that same month, a plum post for someone who had become a high-profile fixture of the MAGA movement.
10: We will continue to stand for President Trump, stand with him and for this country.
8: But her downfall began when reports of her misconduct emerged less than a month ago. First, a Wall Street Journal report about a lobbyist for a Greek construction company joining her in many official meetings. Then a report of Eric Dieters, a major Trump donor, alleging a pay-for-play scheme.
11: She told me, it's in the text messages, I'll be your ride or die forever in the Trump administration. I won't keep track of how many favors, how big the favors. So that's why she asked for it. There was no question it was a quid pro quo.
8: Guilfoyle's lawyers said those claims are false. Dieters owed her for previous speaking engagements, they said, calling him, quote, a delinquent client being asked to pay an overdue bill. Guilfoyle acknowledged her time as ambassador was winding down in a tweet and submitted her formal resignation, a White House official tells CNN. She denied the allegations against her, writing, quote, I intend to vigorously defend my name, my reputation, and my integrity. Guilfoyle has not always been an ardent Republican. She was married to Gavin Newsom when he was the mayor of San Francisco. They divorced in 2006. That same year, she started working at Fox News full time. Newsom, on a CNN podcast, said this.
12: She's whip smart. And she fell prey, I think, the culture at Fox. And in a deep way, she would disagree with that assessment.
8: Guilfoyle abruptly left her post at Fox in 2018, and she started dating Don Jr. that same year. She became an ever-present partner, a senior advisor to Trump's 2020 campaign and key surrogate, speaking at the Republican convention that year.
10: The best is yet to come!
8: 4 years later, she was on stage again, remaining keenly involved even while her engagement to Don Jr. was nearing its end. And now, after being asked to resign, Guilfoyle says that she remains committed to Trump and his America First movement. Kylie Atwood, CNN, Washington.
0: Thank you, Kylie. Next up on CNN Headline Express, check this out. A man on the run from police tries to bust out through a closed window. You'll want to see how that all ends. And the Vatican confirms the Pope's cancer diagnosis. We have more on his condition after having part of his right lung removed. That is next. Stay with us.

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1: The Vatican says Pope Leo is recovering after successful surgery to remove a cancerous growth in his lung. The 71-year-old pontiff had the lower lobe of his right lung removed during a 90-minute procedure on Tuesday. All his public events have been canceled for the next week as he recovers. CNN Vatican correspondent Christopher Lamb has the latest on the Pope's diagnosis.
2: Well, it's obviously alarming news that Pope Leo has been diagnosed with this form of cancer. You know, initially the Vatican said on Tuesday that the surgery that Pope Leo had been admitted to undergo had been a success. And then we were told in a follow-up statement by the doctors at the Gemelli Hospital that the Pope had had part of his right lung removed and that it had showed the subsequent tests that he had this cancer. Now, the statement also said that it was suspected that he might have cancer and that this simply confirmed what had been suspected initially. Now, Pope Leo is in the Gemelli Hospital recovering following the surgery that lasted around 90 minutes. He's in the 10th floor of this hospital, which has been visited by a number of popes over the years. It's expected that he'll take about a week to recover, but then it's unclear what happens next. There will be further tests that will be undertaken on the Pope. He does have a planned trip to Latin America in early November. There's obviously a question mark over that. His audiences have been cancelled until the 20th of October. This news, of course, causing a lot of anxiety and alarm in the Vatican and across the Catholic Church. Pope Leo only elected in May 2025. He's 71 years old. He had been seen to be in reasonably good health, so this has been a shock. However, a lung expert I spoke to said that if this kind of cancer is detected early, then the outcomes are looking quite positive. But obviously a lot of uncertainty on Tuesday night here at the Gemelli Hospital following the news that Pope Leo has been diagnosed with lung cancer. Christopher Lamb, CNN, Rome.
1: Let's go around the globe to see what else is making headlines today. We are following new developments out of Ukraine. That's where authorities say Russian missiles have hit energy facilities, including in the capital city. President Volodymyr Zelensky says the massive attack has left more than 600,000 people without power. This was the scene in Kyiv just a day earlier in what Zelensky called a, quote, particularly vile attack on civilian infrastructure. Air raid sirens sounded in the capital only after several explosions had already ripped through the city. Zelensky says that he had not received any notice from allies warning of impending Russian attacks. President Trump was asked about that.
3: Have we stopped sharing intel with Ukraine?
4: No, we haven't. We helped them. But we're really helping them get to a final answer. We want the war ended, Peter. We are helping them, and we are sharing intel. We want the war to end. So we're working with them and with Russia on getting the war to end.
1: Zelensky says Ukraine has not targeted Russian refineries since Donald Trump's surprise announcement of an energy ceasefire on Sunday. Now to a trial over one of the biggest acts of sabotage in decades. An ex-Ukrainian soldier is standing trial in Germany, accused in the operation to blow up two Nord Stream gas pipelines. Those pipelines funneled Russian gas into Europe and have been controversial. This happened 7 months after Russia invaded Ukraine. But the defendant denies any wrongdoing and Ukraine has denied any involvement. In France, students say the images of clashes with police, like the ones that you see here, do not define their protest movement. Now, students, they marched in cities across the country again on Tuesday, continuing their demands for better funded schools and more teachers. Most of the protests were peaceful, but some fringe protest groups lit fires, vandalized property, and clashed with police. Quite the situation that we're continuing to track there. Still to come on CNN Headline Express. Oh, watch this wild encounter with a whale on a fishing trip. What the boaters said about that close encounter, coming up next. And Mercedes-Benz recalling more than 30,000 cars over an issue that could cause a crash. We got the details on the recall coming up.

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1: In today's Money Express, Bank of America gets hit with a record fine by the federal government over anti-money laundering allegations. Maribel Aber joins us from the NASDAQ market side with more details on those allegations. Maribel, what do we know?
2: Okay, Brad, Bank of America fined more than $1.2 billion on Tuesday for allegedly violating anti-money laundering and sanctions laws. The Treasury Department said the nation's second largest bank admitted to willfully violating the Bank Secrecy Act and failed to file reports of more than $5 billion in suspicious activity. The penalty is the third largest in the Treasury Department's history. Bank of America's stock was down by as much as 3% in after-hours trading following the announcement. CVS has agreed to a massive $315 million settlement with the federal government. The agreement resolves allegations that the pharmacy chain illegally filled opioid prescriptions over the course of more than a decade. It was alleged that prescriptions were not valid or were filled despite red flags. Besides the fine, CVS must establish more safeguards, including a hotline to report any future suspected illegal drug dispensing. CVS said it disagreed with the claims and admits no wrongdoing. Mercedes-Benz is recalling more than 30,000 vehicles due to a brake line issue that could increase the risk of a crash. According to the National Highway Traffic Safety Administration, the recalled vehicles' front brake hose may rupture and leak brake fluid, making it harder to stop. The recall covers certain models of the luxury automaker's sedans from years 2022 to 2025. Authorized dealers will replace the front brake hoses free of charge. For more information, visit NHTSA's website. Brad.
1: All right, Maribel Aber, thank you so much. Appreciate it. Now to some other stories that we are tracking. We got to start in Oklahoma. That's where a man jumps through a glass window to escape deputies. Take a look at this.
3: Get on your knees! Get on your knees!
1: Oh, I'd have that same reaction. Deputies got a call about a burglary at this vacant house. An officer confronted the man who they say was trying to steal copper, but the guy ignored commands and then, you saw, jumped through the window. Deputies chased him for a bit, but lost him. However, he left his backpack and driver's license behind. That should help. In California, crews rescued two women and four small dogs who got stranded by rising waters. Their encampment turned into an island when a river started to rise. Crews used an inflatable rescue float and boats to bring them to safety. Authorities say that the dogs were placed in a mesh bag because they were a little too excited for the ride. And a man and his uncle have quite the story to tell. After a whale crashed into their boat, take a look at this. I'm just trying to slide through real quick. This was off the coast of Long Island. The guy said that they saw the whale from a distance and decided to start recording. And then that happened. So just start thinking to yourself, what would you even do? We'll follow up on that later. That does it for CNN Headline Express. I'm Brad Smith. CNN This Morning with Audie Corner starts right now.
4: Here's what we're talking about today. Head-to-head debates in three different states, crucial to controlling the Senate. Now, some of the Republicans tried to distance themselves from Trump policies, including the war in Iran. Is that going to help them or hurt them at the ballot box? Plus, the president just traveled 3,400 miles to a place that hasn't even elected a Democrat to the Senate in almost two decades. What does that say about Republicans in the midterms? Also, the president could call off plans for a live-streamed firing squad execution after learning that the Fort Hood shooter is paralyzed. Are bad optics the bigger concern? And the new White House press secretary's first briefing, why sources are already questioning how long she'll last. Good morning, everybody. I'm Audie Cornish. Here is where we begin. The Senate candidates in Iowa, Georgia, and Maine square off in debates with less than 3 weeks to go. For voters, the main issues this midterm cycle remain the economy and cost of living. Moody's now estimates that Trump's war in Iran is costing U.S. households $2,000 each. Now, new polling from Gallup showing Americans think that Democrats will do a better job of handling the most important problems the country is facing. That had some Republican Senate candidates breaking with the president last night.
5: I agree that the president did not have a good plan. He should have anticipated the closure of the Strait of Hormuz, through which part of the world's oil travels. And I don't feel that that was well anticipated, although it should have been.
6: We need to lower gas prices in this country. We need to lower diesel prices, but I don't think we need to be making a deal with Russia to do it.
7: Diesel prices high. The supply is coming. The supply is coming now, and the prices will continue to come down. They're already coming down, but they're going to continue to come down.
4: So today in the group chat, we have Tamara Keith, senior political correspondent at NPR, Terry Schilling, president of the American Principles Project, and Antoine Seawright, Democratic strategist. Okay, Tam, I know the NPR Politics podcast has been following all of these debates, even the ones we're not mentioning here. Can you talk about who's having them and who isn't? Because I have been surprised here and there where there are not debates.
8: And now I'm going to draw a blank on who's not having debates. So thank you for that.
4: I'm sorry. I think it's Texas and Georgia.
8: Yes, yeah. You're right. Oh, well, no, Georgia just had one.
4: Oh, Keisha Lance Bottoms on stage by herself with a chair.
8: Yes, yeah. In the gubernatorial race. So there are debates happening. And there are also a lot of congressional House races where debates are not happening. Gubernatorial
4: are debates
8: not happening.
4: Or not helpful?
8: I mean, I think that candidates can clip them and put them out on social media. I think that there are still some serious voters out there who want to watch a debate and learn. But also, voting has already begun in a lot of states, and a lot of people vote on feels. And so I think that we in the media pay a lot of attention to debates, as we should. But I don't know how many people are tuning in the middle of playoff baseball and everything else.
4: Oh, good call. Well, one of the things that's interesting is we've talked about this, and we'll talk about it more, the red states that are competitive in ways that maybe Republicans wouldn't have anticipated 2 years ago. And in a way, this has all become a referendum on Trump's policies specifically. Here's a sample of the conversation about tariffs, for example, in Iowa and in Maine.
9: Our farmers are hurting, and it is because of the tariffs, which Ashley Hinton voted in favor of 5 times.
6: I talked to President Trump just last Wednesday about soybeans and making sure we are getting that deal across the finish line.
5: I've been able to negotiate and get certain items removed from the tariff list. Troy would have gotten nothing.
10: A Band-Aid for a real big problem with a narcissist in the White House that is going to do whatever he wants. I mean, 3 things that she got off the list. There's thousands more that people are dealing with.
4: So, again, the impact of those tariffs right now, let's say on a state like Iowa, $2 billion, right, hit to their economy. You've worked for campaigns or with campaigns. What is a candidate supposed to say in a situation where the populace is angry about the president's policies?
11: Well, I think they should be also angry at the policies that have been implemented over the last several decades that have shelved our jobs overseas. Look, there's going to be some hiccups here. There's going to be some upsets here with the economy, but we've got to look long term. We've got to rebuild our manufacturing base as a simple matter of not just our economy even, but as national security. So you've got to make the long term play. President Trump campaigned on these tariffs. The American people voted for him in office. And so they're kind of getting what they want. And maybe they just need to be a little bit more patient on the tariff. And now I will say there are some mess ups. I think the Iran war has obviously been a disaster. It's led to $5 a gallon of gas, $7 diesel.
4: Yeah, we should
11: really
4: say J.D. Vance actually announced that the administration plans to use a wartime authority to boost fuel production at Texas refineries when it comes to gas prices. And this is notable because we were listing the other day all the things the White House has been trying to do to deal with high prices, whether that's turning to Russia and saying, hey, you get to do exports, whether that's the changes on red dye fuel. Do those changes make a difference? Is that something people can debate on?
12: The president and this Congress has had plenty enough time to course correct in terms of economic policies and how they deal with an economy that's hemorrhaging. They've essentially doubled down. The problem in Maine is heating oil prices has Susan Collins on the defense and her being essentially a quarterback for some of the economic agenda items or policies of this administration. In Iowa, the issue is this unconstitutional warp choice that's driving up diesel costs. Here's the broader issue with the president and the Republican Party at this tick of the watch. Their promises on the campaign have now become their political problem. And voters are saying, we gave you an opportunity to do what you said you were going to do. Instead, you turned your back on us. So now we're going to turn our back on you. And you're seeing that play out across the board.
4: We should say in Iowa right now, the polling is tight, tight, tight. But the Republican is still leading, at least in across there. And then in Maine, you've got Susan Collins looking like she's still fighting for her, sixth term in the Senate. I want to play something for you last night, which is the conversation in Georgia, as you mentioned. The gubernatorial race didn't work out so well, but the Senate race was fireworks. So let me play a clip of something between Ossoff and the Republican in the race and Collins, where the conversation suddenly gets into Epstein and the Epstein files and neo-Nazis.
13: How weak a person do you have to be unable to stop someone under your own roof from disseminating neo-Nazi propaganda while you run for the Senate?
7: You have not denounced, you've not condemned. Give me Reid Hoffman, one of your largest donors out there, one that's been supporting you with over $1 million. Why don't you denounce that? Why don't you return that money?
13: So you're going to allow neo-Nazi propaganda to continue to be produced from your home while you run for the U.S. Senate. Is that correct?
7: That you've been putting
13: commercials out about. You're just going to let the neo-Nazi propaganda continue. Is that right?
7: You put the commercials
13: out. Is that right? Make the commitment. In 3 weeks, no neo-Nazi propaganda.
7: Make a commitment, John.
13: Can you do it?
4: Choice for the voters.
8: What is it called in the transcript when it's like crosstalk?
4: Yeah, crosstalk.
8: Like this is that is a race, though, that is not particularly close. That is a race where Republicans are starting to do triage and moving money to other states like Iowa. And the race in Iowa is much closer. The race in Maine is much closer.
4: Because Ossoff is very popular because Collins has struggled. I mean, our own K-File did the reporting on the idea that his son-in-law posts neo-Nazi imagery or anti-Semitic imagery online. That's something from our reporting. But I don't know if that's necessarily the kind of thing that penetrates.
8: I think the
4: locally.
8: Answer is both. Ossoff has, you know, he is famous for these clips that they put out on the internet. But in the state, he's known for very strong constituent services, for reaching out to local leaders. He is a known quantity.
4: So like this is the candidate quality thing.
8: This is a crazy thing. Members of Congress doing the job of a member of Congress. And as a result, he's gotten some endorsements even from Republicans.
4: Okay, stay with me because he's going to come up again today. Another moment from last night's debate that's made some headlines. Ossoff's promise to serve his Senate term in full if he is reelected. So we want to know if that could affect whether or not he becomes a contender for 2028. Plus, Trump's red state blitz takes him all the way to Alaska, a state that has not elected a Democrat to the Senate since 2008.

0: more than a renovation, a revolution.
1: So is the president now worried about a state that hasn't elected a Democrat to the Senate in nearly two decades? He just traveled 3,400 miles to Alaska and back.
2: And nobody's done more for Alaska than Donald J. Trump, that I can tell you. Well, we don't have to be in certain places. Here I have to be because we have to make sure that Dan gets in. We have to make sure that Nick Begich gets in.
1: So is Alaska actually in play? Tamara, let's start with you. He says, I have to be here. I noticed that. Why?
3: Because
1: he won Alaska by 13 points.
3: He did.
1: Okay.
3: But it is actually in play, and it is interesting for a couple of reasons. One is that there's not just one Dan Sullivan on the ballot. There are two Dan Sullivan.
1: Plural.
3: That is the plural.
1: Yep.
3: One is the incumbent Republican. The other is a guy who has the same name with a different middle initial.
1: Who has vexed this Republican over the last... Has it actually become a problem?
3: When you're talking about a couple points, it could be a problem. And there's ranked choice voting. The other thing is Mary Peltola, the Democrat, is the last Democrat elected statewide in the state of Alaska back in 2022. She is not like the kind of Democrat you can put in a box. Mm-hmm. She is uniquely suited to the state, which makes this a very
1: One of the things that came out about her, I remember just a few weeks ago, there was criticism about her temperament, angry outbursts, slurs, firings. This was from a New York Times report about what it was like to work for her Senate campaign. Inside baseball, maybe something that doesn't reach the voters, but right now in the polling, she's 50%, 43%.
4: MAP, math, candidate quality, the story of this midterm election. MAP, Democrats are now competitive in places people did not expect because we're finally realizing the importance of hyper-localization of the races and the policies and how we talk about them from a constituency standpoint. And this is where the math comes in. From farmers to rural voters to working class voters, non-college educated voters, younger voters, we're finally winning the constituency game, the people that normally would vote for Republicans in these type elections. And then you go to candidate quality. When you compare the two candidates every single election up and down the ballot across the country, we have better candidates on the ballot. And I think that is why people are leaning in for Democrats.
1: Can I ask you this question? He brought up something interesting, localized. Because that means that in this state, you've got your Methodist mega pastor. In this state, you have, right? Everywhere is someone who matches the local populace. Meanwhile, on the Republican side, Trump has basically spread his arms and said, it's me. I'm on the ballot. This is a national race.
5: Yeah, look, I don't think these candidates are actually localized. I think that people are pissed off. And I think they're upset.
1: The voter, you mean?
5: Yeah, I think the voters are upset. Look, things are not going great. If you don't own things, things have not been going great for you. And that's the big question. This is what I've been on the show for the last several weeks saying. The Republicans are great on all these 80-20 issues on the culture war, but it's hard to get people to listen to you when they're not doing well in the economy.
4: Let me explain the hyperlocal part.
5: Please.
4: For the farmer in Iowa who's paying $70,000 a month now for diesel that did not happen before, that's hyperlocal to Iowa. In Susan Collins' race, the price of heating oil is hyper local to that particular state. In my state of South Carolina,
5: so
4: it's
5: President
4: the Medicare,
5: Trump
4: Medicaid, and SNAP
5: is going to serve out the next 2 years. So if you want to fix the tariff situation, do you want Josh Turek negotiating with the Trump administration, or do you want Ashley Hayek? I saw the debate with Ashley Hayek and Josh Turek the other day. She comes off as the grown-up. She comes off as a professional that actually knows what she's doing. I'm not worried about her. I think she's actually one of the strongest candidates we have.
1: Are you worried
5: cycle.
1: About Alaska like the president is?
5: Absolutely. We should be worried about Alaska. It's definitely in play.
4: You should be worried about Iowa because she is a part of the problem. She's in the majority where Republicans control the House,
5: right,
4: the Senate, and the presidency that has given Donald Trump a license to implement these touch dead policies that have essentially suffocated the American people.
5: So here's where you guys are laying the trap for yourselves. You're promising the sun, the moon, and the stars, as I said last week, but you're not going to be able to deliver because the economy is fundamentally broken because of our dollar, because of our monetary system.
1: Okay, well, let me hold on 1 second because I think that's an interesting point. After the break, we're going to talk about this. Republicans worrying about the evangelical voters sitting out the midterms. As you said, these culture war issues aren't the same in an economic race. So is that an opening for Democrats? And then the White House may be pushing out, or is pushing out, Kimberly Guilfoyle, Why so quick to cut bait on her?

0: Cardia.com or Amazon.
1: So white evangelical Christians were key to Trump's past victories. Some conservatives are worried that group is being neglected this midterm season. One conservative pastor in Texas telling CNN, "I am not aware of any party machine that is at work right now to turn out evangelical voters." Quote, "Maybe they are assuming they're going to show up, but that's a dangerous assumption." Now there are national faith leaders calling on pastors to, quote, step up from the pulpit.
2: Should pastors engage in the political process? They absolutely should, because there are many political issues that are at their heart, theological issues and moral issues that strike at the very center of what we believe to be true and what we believe people need to know in order to flourish personally and as a culture.
1: Okay, group chat is back. Obviously, we're talking about white evangelicals in terms of being a bedrock for the president. That's not the case with black Christian voters. And I do wonder about Latino evangelicals in places like Texas, Nevada, et cetera.
3: Yeah, I mean, I think that the concern that Republicans have more broadly is just that the base that President Trump built, which was
1: the coalition
3: was a very broad coalition that took in a lot of groups, some of whom weren't traditionally Republican, that has crumbled, lost enthusiasm, all of those things. And that's why you have the president out there saying, like, the country depends on it. The future depends on it. Making that case is they're trying to reactivate a bunch of those different voters.
1: Right. Because as we are learning, we're looking at the numbers here. They make up 13% of the population, but white evangelical voters reliably turn out. They're 20% of voters in a given election. One in five people who actually turn out is a white evangelical.
4: There was a rule change at the IRS a few months ago that allowed pastors, i.e. white evangelicals, to be able to, and churches to be able to endorse candidate and causes, which is different than traditional thinking around IRS and C3s and so forth. I think that was to give them some leverage to be engaged and be involved. The reason why they cannot be involved as they once were, because Republicans have a truth decay problem. They also have a morally bankrupt problem. You can't declare yourself an evangelical Christian when you take away health care or take food out of the mouth of children.
1: Well, hold on. Here's how you can. Southern Baptist Convention, I am going to go back to Willie Rice and play this for you.
2: Pastors need to continue to articulate not just how to vote in these issues, but why we need to vote those ways. And there have been a host of issues. The issues such as the redefinition of marriage, the issues such as the identity of gender, the whole transgender movement. These issues are deeply, profoundly theological issues.
1: So we've talked a lot about how those issues, while deep, profound, are not on the ballot right now. That because, I read in someone else's quote, evangelicals have to put gas in their cars just like everybody else. This is not the opportunity to strike that symbolic vote.
5: No, I think voters need to be reminded. And I think that Trump came out of the gate on the culture war and he was punching left and right, delivering left and right. And I think a lot of people need to be reminded because it was so early on. But we want to talk about moral bankruptcy. I mean, this is a political party that wants to use taxpayer funding to give kids sex rejection procedures that permanently sterilize them.
4: Where is that?
5: It's in Medicaid dollars. I've done all the reporting on this, Antoine. You guys support taxpayer-funded. Okay, you call it gender-affirming care.
4: I'm sorry, the Republicans who control the House and the Senate.
5: Yes, we cut the funding of it, and we banned it. And by the way, we're not.

0: where there is a concerted effort to portray Tallarico under these terms, the way you're phrasing it, right? So, for example, on Twitter, talking about God being both masculine and feminine, God is non-binary. I've seen that in an ad. Then here's the original comments. It's from 2021, when he was actually addressing the state legislature opposing a bill to restrict transgender students' participation in school boards. So this is what it actually sounded like.
1: God is both masculine and feminine and everything in between. God is non-binary.
0: And then this has been the response on Sundays, right? This is a pastor in Texas.
2: Let me just say this regarding Mr. Tallarico personally. This is not a political issue. It's not a Democrat issue. This is not a Republican issue. This is a truth issue. A cunning deceiver does not come and make an announcement, I am here to lead you away from God. What he will say is, let me help you understand what God really meant.
0: Christians in the audience are going to recognize a cunning deceiver, that phrase specifically, and I wonder if it's going to resonate.
3: All right, can I just say this with all due respect? GOP does not mean God's only party, and conservative does not.
4: You guys banned the word God in your own platform,
3: conservative,
4: bro.
3: Conservative does not mean Christian. You want to talk about what's morally bankrupt? The fact that you have your Attorney General of Texas out of town with his mistress on New Year's that was reported yesterday in the Wall Street Journal. So do not come on this program and lecture me about what's morally correct and what's not.
4: I feel worse about Chloe Cole, who had a double mastectomy at 15 years old because of Democrat policies in California.
0: Wait, is this a person in Texas?
4: This is a person in California.
0: We're talking about Texas.
4: Okay, let's talk about Jeff Younger, who lost custody of his child because his wife moved to California to transition his son into being a girl. These are the things that are real that are happening in Texas.
3: To Texas, you keep speaking to California. Let's talk about Ken Paxton and Tallarico, the two candidates in Texas.
4: Tallarico,
3: let's talk about twice he's been out of town with his mistress that's been reported. Let's talk about the cuts to Medicaid, Medicare. Let's talk about farmers getting screwed. Let's talk about all those things. And that is the reason why Texas voters are saying we are going to choose Tallarico.
0: Well, we're going to find out what they're going to say, because we actually, there's no debate happening between Tallarico and Paxton, as far as I know, which is pretty crazy considering the fact that Tallarico was off the trail for 2 weeks. I don't know why Paxton doesn't want to be on stage with them. But you know those like Jubilee type debates where one person sits in the chair and everybody talks to the person in the center? We're doing that. James Tallarico comes face to face with Texas voters. We're going to find out whether he can actually turn this red state blue on all the issues we are talking about. Aaron Burnett is going to moderate that CNN and Jubilee town hall. It's happening tonight at 8, and there's going to be a post show with Caitlin Collins. That's at 9:30. Stay with us.

0: James Tallarico, live tonight at 8 on CNN.
1: So a promise from John Ossoff. If he wins his Senate race in 3 weeks, he says that he will serve the entire 6-year term.
2: I have zero interest in running for president. I'm not running for president. I'm running for re-election to the Senate.
3: He is running for president. He's going to be your DSA candidate.
1: Okay, two very different visions of what that would look like. He's either running or he's running as DSA. Sorry, don't mean to laugh at that. But I do want to know about what's going on with 2028. People don't actually seem like they want to jump in. I know they're all saying that, but there's also some caution that I'm noting in more people than him.
4: Yeah, I mean, I think that this is an era when more people are willing to openly kind of talk about maybe running for president than they would have in the past.
1: Yeah.
4: However, you also have a lot of people who are potential presidential candidates who are literally on the ballot right now, including Josh Shapiro and J.B. Pritzker and some of these other candidates who kind of have to run for the race that they're in right now.
1: Lose, does it ding them? Does it take them off the board completely?
4: I mean, if you can't win in your swing state, then you definitely, or you're, yes.
5: Look, there are people doing some high-level political flirtation, but not necessarily wanting to date the fact that I'm going to jump out for 2028. Ossoff has a math problem. In order for him to successfully run for the presidency and not neglect Georgia, we would have to have a Democratic governor in Georgia to appoint a senator. Warnock is on the ballot in 2028. So there's some math problems there. And then for the other candidates who are flirting high-levelly at this point, Shapiro and others, they have to win handsomely their reelection and build a national brand. And I think that becomes problematic when you have Kamala Harris sitting waiting to make a decision.
1: Speaking of which, she was on Baby This Is Keke Palmer, one of my favorite podcasts, and she's actually turning into one of the better interviewers out there. Kamala Harris was on the show and was also asked about 2028.
6: We have to know this. You know the people want to know. Are we going to get another moment to see?
7: I haven't decided yet. I will. I promise.
6: Okay. We'll be waiting to hear.
8: But the midterms.
6: Okay, the midterms.
8: 28 doesn't matter if we don't do 26 right.
1: She's been disciplined in her messaging.
9: I think Kamala will be a disaster because she, as we saw in 24...
1: She's a disaster. Do you think she's going to run?
9: Yeah, I would say so. I mean, I think you're kind of crazy if your name is that prominent and you don't run for president. I think it'd be crazy if Ossoff doesn't run. His name is front and center. He has so much momentum. But again, I keep coming back to this. We're going to have to solve the economic problem for working families and young people. And Kamala had no plans in 24, and she couldn't articulate them. She's a terrible messenger.
1: It's also a wildly different environment economically to solve between war, tariffs, et cetera. So there's some policy things there.
5: I don't agree with she did not have a plan because Donald Trump talked about concepts of a plan. The difference is Kamala Harris had to explain her plan, explain how she was going to pay for it, and do all these subsequent things. And Donald Trump just got a pass saying, drill, baby, drill, concepts of a plan.
1: I don't think so, Antoine. And here's why. I think Project 2024, 25.
5: That he said he had nothing to do with.
1: Which has more or less been implemented.
9: And we've gotten most of it done.
1: Yeah, exactly. But my point is, plans were articulated. Plans Democrats warned the voters about specifically over and over again. And the voter took that step and now has buyer's remorse. That is very different from we didn't know what it would look like.
4: So I'm pretty sure Project 2025 did not say invade Iran.
1: It also
5: did not come from the mouth of Trump directly. In fact, because there was media pressure, he distanced himself along the way from Project 2025. So you can't say those were Trump policies. Now, he talked about them broadly, but not his policies. Here's where Kamala's right. We have to get it straight, and we have to fix it in 26 in order to get it straight in 28. And I think we do need to hyper focus on the midterms.
9: It's like the most conventional wisdom of all time, Antoine. Look, I think the problem with Trump and the Republicans right now is we've lowered taxes as much as they possibly can go. We've gotten rid of all the regulations to maximize growth. But the economy isn't changing. And it's because our system is fundamentally broken. We're printing trillions upon trillions of dollars, and it's hurting
5: you
9: people
5: that
9: don't
5: own Republicans
9: that
5: ran up the debt and deficit?
9: Oh, and Democrats don't
5: No, just
1: all right,
5: go
1: toe-to-toe on deficit.
5: Republicans that ran up the debt and deficit. I'm glad you admitted to this.
9: I'm not going to be lectured by Democrats on this.
1: I'm not going to be lectured by anyone in Washington on this, given the performance, okay? So next we're going to talk on CNN this morning, because the president might be having second thoughts about live streaming an execution by firing squad. It seems he now thinks maybe the optics could be bad.
10: Good morning.
11: Good morning.
10: I am so honored to work for President Trump.
1: White House officials now questioning Trump's pick after a press briefing that at least one insider called brutal. Is this the beginning of the end for Katie Zachariah?

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1: Too soon. Is the president having second thoughts about plans to live stream an execution by firing squad?
2: Have you decided on the live streaming of Nidal Hassan, the fourth shooter? Have you decided on that? Are you concerned?
3: We're looking at it.
2: Yeah, but
1: the president initially embraced the idea. CNN has learned that it turns out he did not know the Fort Hood shooter is in fact paralyzed. Sources say that made showing the execution publicly less palatable to the president. Now, I have to say, it had made it less palatable to his victims, who knew he wanted to be a martyr, to the people who are anti-death penalty. This was known. So help me understand the journey from we're going to do this to the Oval Office.
4: Well, sometimes things seem like a good idea, and then the public reaction comes in, and more points are made, and the president sees more inputs, and then he says, we're looking into it. Mm-hmm. And that's sort of the evolution of a lot of ideas in this administration. You know, this is a challenging issue,
1: yeah.
4: And there are a lot of Republicans who came forward to say, this is not what a democracy does, this is what something like Iran would do. This is not something that
1: America
4: would
1: do. But to your point, Defense Secretary Hegseth announced it, you know, with a lot of confidence last week. Here he is.
5: Army major betrays his country, radical Islamist, kills a bunch of Americans at Fort Hood. Of course we're going to do it at Fort Hood. We're going to do it on a Thursday. We're going to do it at 1 o'clock, which is when he did it. And it's going to be soldiers with rifles executing the firing squad. It hadn't been since World War II since we've done that. Well, I kind of like the mentality we had in World War II, which was win, which was understand when the enemy attacks you, you need to stand your ground.
1: So he's like, here's the time, here's the place, this is happening. Is there a chance Trump would back down when it's been so prominently announced?
6: Well, I hope they don't back down from the execution. I think this guy deserves a firing squad. I think a firing squad is much more humane.
1: And his victims have said that. So everyone's been like, this is the punishment. It's whether it should be publicized.
6: But publicizing it and televising it, I think, is the wrong call. And I think President Trump is right to start backing away from it. But
1: is that an embarrassment to the defense secretary, whose approval rating is already 32%?
6: No, look, you want a defense secretary that's fired up and ready to go to get justice. And by the way, public executions have been happening since time immemorial in the United States Army. In World War II, I just learned this. In World War II, there were public hangings over in Europe when we were fighting the Nazis. Any American soldier that committed war crimes against the people there, that raped a woman or killed people, were hung in the war zone.
3: We're in America, and this is 2026. This is straight out of the box of Nutty Buddy to even be having this discussion. I think when we have these type discussions, one, they serve as a distraction, because now the news cycle is zapped to this instead of talking about affordability, the president's unpopularity, and all the things that people are going to actually vote on. But two, I think what the administration is trying to do with this is trying to distract from this actual war that the defense secretary and the president are solely responsible for, because that is what everyday Americans are pissed off.
1: Hegseth has actually gone out, not on the campaign trail, just on a trail near the campaigns, where he is speaking in places, right? We've seen him go out.
4: He went to Iowa.
1: But is there something to the idea that it's an unpopular war that people connect to gas prices, and now you're talking about something else, which it's pretty clear may or may not happen?
6: No, I think this timing is actually much more related to the problems in our legal system. It takes a long time to put people through.
1: Well, the military court-martial system, yeah.
6: Yeah, and so this has been a long time coming. I mean, this Fort Hood shooting happened a long time ago. Justice should have been served much, much sooner.
3: Can I ask you a question?
6: Yeah,
3: if this was Lloyd Austin and Joe Biden saying we're going to do a public execution in this manner, at this tick of the watch, this close to the midterms, with all the policy and political challenges,
6: I'd support it.
3: I wouldn't support publicizing it.
6: I would not support televising it.
3: You and others would be saying this is a good idea.
6: Yeah,
3: I'm asking.
6: I've been very clear.
3: Not the execution part, the public display of it.
6: No, I just said I'm not in support of that.
1: All right, well, let's move on then, because I think everyone and their mother literally has weighed in on this in terms of not liking it in the last couple of weeks. House Speaker Mike Johnson said he wouldn't watch it. J.D. Vance said he wouldn't watch it. The list grows. Okay, here's where there is some consensus in the White House, it appears. Kimberly Guilfoyle waking up this morning, a former U.S. ambassador to Greece. She resigned Tuesday after the White House asked her to. And this follows a string of reports that she asked a Republican donor to give her $100,000 to pay pay off her credit card, Guilfoyle posting on X, quote, the job was the honor of a lifetime, and that she will fight false allegations.
7: She was almost a member of your family. How surprised were you to learn about these allegations? What did
8: she wasn't a member of my family. She, I guess, dated my son a long time ago, but she wasn't. No, she went to Greece. She was doing a good job, but we didn't like what we were reading.
1: Group chat is back. To give context to that question, she was famously engaged to Don Jr., who now is married to someone else when she was firmly across the country in Greece. Is this over, given that this donor who feels burned is talking literally at the opening of an envelope?
4: This guy is on TV everywhere. Every time I look up, he's on somebody else's show, which is not the kind of thing that this White House wants in an election where corruption is also an issue. But here's the real thing. There is nothing President Trump hates more than someone profiting off of their affiliation to him. And
3: excuse me?
4: He does not like it when people make money trading on his name.
1: Without him.
3: Oh, okay. I was about to say, because so, have you seen the sense?
1: here's the Trump donor, because he's not going away. This is the latest thing we heard from Mr. Dieters.
9: The reality of it is that right before her confirmation hearing, she decided to grift, and that's when she promised me everything. But she claims that these are false. So I'm being forced to sue her, and I am going to sue her for defamation by Friday.
6: Yeah, no, look, I completely support this decision. I think President Trump acted as quickly as he could on this. This is the type of stuff that is disgusting to everyone, myself included. I have so many good friends who work very hard in politics. They struggle to raise money, and then you have this elite class of people that really don't care about actually affecting the country and changing things, asking for $100,000 to pay off their Amex. It's disgusting. It's gross.
3: The trail of corruption continues to follow this administration. The common denominator is you have unqualified people in roles that they would not ordinarily qualify for in any world. And Tam, to just push back on one thing, there were people who were selling or positioning himself to sell pardons tied to this administration that the president seemed to have gone along with. So I do think that the trail of corruption, meaning people using the Trump brand and name, including his sons and children and in-laws and
6: Antoine,
3: so forth.
6: Antoine, were any pardons for sale under Joe Biden?
3: I don't know a firm that advertised pardons.
6: Because they helped innovate the industry.
3: I don't know a firm that advertised pardons by Joe Biden and paid $500,000.
6: Democrats are so much better at money than Republicans
1: Can I ask a question? Because in this case, remember, the call came from literally inside the House. There's a guy who is a Trump donor who basically says this is a grift. Yeah. Now, something he hasn't been asked wildly, I don't know, is why did you think this was the way in? What about this administration made you comfortable entertaining this conversation and paying out that money? We haven't heard the answer yet. Well, let me tell you who has to defend it or who has to explain it on a day like this. The new White House press secretary, Katie Zachariah, she held her first briefing, but unfortunately, the reviews are kind of bubbling out, and someone called it brutal.
10: Good morning. I am so honored to work for President Trump and the American people as the new White House press secretary. He had a historic one-day war, and now we have a booming economy and a great relationship with Venezuela. Something President Trump is delivering on, just like he delivers on every promise. In addition to that, there is $54 billion tied to the Alaska LNG pipeline. The idea of not spending evenings with my kids is completely unacceptable. So my husband is out here.
1: This lasted 14 minutes. She took questions from three reporters. The group chat is back. As someone who has been new to my job, and according to Reddit, not so great, I have some sympathy. But what has been the reaction? What are you hearing from your sources?
4: Yeah, I mean, this is just really rough. And this is a hard job. And everyone knows that. And among the White House press corps, we talk about it. It's not a job any of us would want.
1: But people talked about Carolyn Leavitt being young, right? It was like, is this person prepared?
4: She turned out to be prepared.
1: Is this person prepared?
4: She found out she had the job just days before. The briefing was at 9:30 in the morning. There's no time to prep. I don't know how she was put out there.
1: Here's what Karine Jean-Pierre said, a former White House press secretary herself under the Biden administration, who did that job under a lot of scrutiny.
11: When I was White House press secretary, it took me 4 hours every day to prep with my team. You cannot just go in there not prepared. And so what I saw today was odd. I've never seen anything like this, right? She took, three, four questions, whatever it was, less than 15 minutes. I mean, when we did press briefings, you were in there for 40 to 60 minutes. You took dozens of questions, sometimes the same questions over and over again. And it is a difficult job.
1: And to her point, Carolyn Leavitt in her first press conference took 46 minutes worth of conversation. Kylie McEnany, 31 minutes. Sean Spicer, infamously 79, spent a lot of time talking out there for better or worse.
3: Terry, this is a great example of a DEI hire. And I'll tell you why.
1: Okay, looking at the photo, I don't know if that's the case. Do you want to see the photo of all the press secretaries?
6: No, I get his point.
3: Okay. I made a point to say it's a DEI hire. And let me tell you why. This is a continued pattern and theme of people being hired for jobs they ordinarily would not be qualified for or get an interview for in the real world. No doubt that the press secretary is a tough job. However, I think it's very important to note that this was 14 minutes and reading from a script, and you could not do those basic things. I think that's a problem when you consider the scrutiny that Karine faced being in that same position, and I think she did a hell of a job of being
1: press secretary. Here's Megyn Kelly's reply to that, because obviously there's been a lot of people talking about this.
12: Now, you can make the case, though, she shouldn't be the press secretary then if she gets nervous in front of the cameras, but she'll get there. She doesn't seem to have a ton of experience doing it. I think she was probably hired because she's attractive and she must have done a decent job behind the scenes at Truth Social.
1: That Truth Social bid sort of drew my attention.
6: These are big shoes to fill. I mean, the list of former press secretaries you read off, they're all very skilled. I think we should give her some grace. I think, give her more than just one day. You saw her. She kind of had to catch her breath. I've been in that position. I'm going to give her some grace and some leeway. I've seen her on TV. She is she goes on TV a lot and she does well. But this is a super tough job under scrutiny for a lot of reasons.
1: We know this president, though, does like a polished TV presence.
6: He does.
1: One of the defining aspects of many cabinet members. I want to talk about what's in your group chat. And Tamara, I haven't seen you in a while. What's in your group chat?
4: So I have been following this Kelly Clarkson situation.
1: This is Kelly Clarkson versus a Brooklyn oddity shop where she tried to buy a automated bird.
4: An animatronic-ish bird, which the store insists isn't for sale. She says she was treated like Julia Roberts in Pretty Woman. Basically, your money's not good here. Unclear, but the latest turn of the screw is that Pablo Torre, the journalist...
1: found out. He posted security footage.
4: I should have been sleeping last night, but instead I was watching this, and he posted security footage. The sad thing is, there's no volume. You can't tell what anybody said.
1: Yeah, but now it's like the new Zapruder film, but for an automated bird and a pop star. Go on.
6: Back in 2017, I built a $300,000 treehouse. Back in 2017, my wife and I bought this house, and we only had three kids. We bought it for $600,000, but we're now getting offers in the mail to buy our home for $950,000. And the only improvement that I have made to my I don't have a new kitchen, I don't have a new bathroom. I built a two-story treehouse with a zip line in it, and that's the only thing. So it's got to be the treehouse.
1: You think this is what has driven the value of your home, your Swiss Family Robinson house?
6: It's
1: the
6: only thing that makes sense, unless you factor in the problem that we have with our dollar and how we have printed trillions upon trillions of dollars
1: that
6: we didn't pay for.
1: This
6: is inflation. This
1: it all gets
6: printing.
1: Back to the dollar.
3: Terry's not dealing with the affordability crisis.
1: What?
6: No, I absolutely am more than anyone. I have eight kids.
1: Do they live in the house? What am I learning here?
3: What's in my group chat is this awkward video of Marsha Blackburn dancing to a hip-hop artist. And the only thing I can say...
12: Okay, this is AI generated.
4: This is AI, right?
12: Yeah.
3: Yeah, but she's posting about it. The only thing I can say is they not like us.
12: Wait. So she reposted
3: or... She posted this from her social media. This has been a topic of conversation in trash TV talk, trash group chats across the board.
12: Don't you think, though, it's like showing that you're like hip with the kids and you understand the memes?
6: I think we should
3: just laugh. It's okay to laugh, but I just want to make the point that she's not like us.
4: She's not like us. What's going on?
3: She's not like us.
13: So much going on here. Okay, I'm glad we could bring all of these timeline cleanses to you.
3: Terry, don't you do it.
13: Thank you guys for being here. Thank you for waking up with us. We've got more headlines coming up on CNN News Central next.

0: Election Day just 20 days away. President Trump heading back on the road, hoping to save Republicans' congressional races, headed to Arizona and Montana as the midterms gain even closer.
1: The investigation into the deadly roller coaster incident at Six Flags, what we're learning about the teacher who was killed.
2: And there is some wild new video in showing a moment a whale crashes right into a fishing boat. Yeah. I'm Kate Baldwin with John Berman and Sarah Seidner. This is CNN News Central.
0: This morning, no rest for anyone, including President Trump, in the middle of holding six rallies in 6 days. Here he is getting off Air Force One overnight in Nevada after traveling thousands of miles to Alaska. Just hours from now, he'll head to Arizona and later to Montana, a state he won by 20 points in 2024. Georgia is next on Friday, then Kentucky on Saturday. His goal, saving Republicans in red and battleground states with just 20 days until the midterms. And in Alaska last night, he repeated a plea he's made for weeks now.
3: I want you to do me one big favor. Pretend that I'm on the ballot, because here's what happens. Every time I've been on the ballot, we win. So pretend, if you will, I'm on the ballot. And actually, I am on the ballot, because they will destroy everything that we've built.
0: But is that what Republicans really want? Let's take a closer look at one of the key states that we're watching, Texas. Trump's approval there is underwater, 46% in a brand new Maris poll. 38% of likely voters say their vote for Congress is mainly a vote against the president. 27% say it's mainly for him. And it could make a difference in a Senate race that is this tight at this point. Only 2 points separate Democrat James Tallarico and Ken Paxton, the Republican Trump endorsed. CNN is hosting a town hall tonight with Tallarico. CNN's Elena Treen live this morning at the White House. What are you learning?
4: Yeah, look, I want to get into a little bit of what the president was saying last night while in Alaska, of course, another deeply red state, when he had won by hefty margins in all three elections. Just in 2024 alone, the president won the state by 13 percentage points. But one of the things that really stuck out to me, Sarah, about his speech in Alaska last night was, him offering these pardons. And I bring this up because in recent weeks, as he's been crisscrossing the country, going to a lot of these different states to try and boost energy among his base and Republican supporters, he's been offering a variety of different financial awards to voters, kind of dangling a carrot in front of them ahead of the November 3rd elections. At one point, he had offered $500 Obamacare refund checks. He's also offered $90 to seniors to offset Medicare premiums, and $5,000, of course, that was a big thing he tried to unveil in the Dallas convention in September. $5,000 checks for every American adult that he called the Trump dividend. Well, last night, while in Alaska, he had a new thing that he added to his sort of gift basket. Pardons. And he called up to the stage at one point two diesel executives who had pleaded guilty to violating the Clean Air Act and said that he was pardoning them. He actually quipped as well toward the end of it that he loves doing this stuff. He said this is worth the 8 hours on the plane. And I think that just gives you a sense of kind of how Republicans and the president himself are trying to pull out all the different stops that they can to try and convince Republicans to go out and vote on November 3rd and, of course, vote for the candidates. Last night, he was stomping for Dan Sullivan, an incumbent senator who's facing a tough race there in his Senate campaign. He was also talking about other Republicans in the state. But one thing he did as well is he slammed ranked choice voting, something that Alaska has, a little bit different from other states. He called it a Democratic scam, saying that the voters in the state need to go out and repeal it in this election. And he also, though, went back to another kind of foe that Republicans have really been painting as this Democratic boogeyman. He talked about Abdul al-Sayed, very far away from Alaska, of course. Abdul al-Sayed is the Democrat who is the nominee for Senate in Michigan, using familiar language and rhetoric to try and paint him as kind of a picture of what Democrats look like moving forward. But really, when it comes down to it, the president had a similar message. And the same strategy that he's been deploying in past states, in Alaska last night, is the same strategy we're going to see him deploy today when he goes to Montana and Arizona. He really is trying to boost the energy and enthusiasm among his supporters. And it comes, as we know, a lot of people behind the scenes are very concerned about this enthusiasm gap between Democrats and Republicans and whether or not Republicans are actually going to turn out on November 3rd. And it does come as well as we've seen more early voting starting. We know early voting has been happening in Ohio, a place that the president was earlier this week. It's also been happening in Georgia, where the president is going on Friday. Georgia early voting started yesterday. Concerns there about what they're seeing with more Democrats voting early. So all of this, as the president has a very aggressive campaign schedule for the next couple days and the next couple weeks as they count down to November 3rd, Sarah.
0: Yeah, some Republicans worrying that may hurt their chances. We will see. Elena Train, thank you so much. Appreciate it, John.
1: All right, overnight, some new reporting on where Republicans are throwing in the towel, giving up on some Republican incumbents in House races. Both Politico and the New York Times report that in New Jersey, Republicans are halting spending at a national level for Tom Kaine Jr., the Republican incumbent. This was a race, you can see, 2 years ago, he won by 5 points. This time around, they don't think that's enough. National Republicans stop spending money there. One other race where Republicans apparently are removing their national spend all the way out here in Iowa. You can see in the race here that the district includes Davenport, the first district. Marionette Miller Meeks barely won this race 2 years ago. This is basically a 50-50 district. And now national Republicans have halted their national spending here. It gives you a sense they don't think they can hang on to a 50-50 district in this environment. National Republicans love Marionette Miller Meeks, so this is a big concession of where and how they spend their money. That's news in the battle for the House. In terms of the battle for the Senate, all eyes on Texas. That is the site of the big CNN town hall with Democratic Senate candidate James Tallarico. I want to get right to CNN senior political analyst Mark Preston, who helped set this major event up for tonight. We'll get to the town hall in just a second. First, I want to give voters a sense of what the messaging has been from the White House the last couple of days. Listen.
3: That Elon, somebody was asking me, I don't know what they're doing with it, but I can tell you this. She's a disaster. She comes in from a country without laws, without police, without military, without all they do is shoot each other. And she comes into our country and she says, I have a constitutional right. She's got a constitutional right. So you look at the guy running in Michigan. He's a jihadist. He's a jihadist running against a very good candidate, very, very strong, very good Mike Rogers, very good candidate. But this guy's a jihadist.
5: Before we get started, I love you too, sir. In a totally platonic way, to be clear. I'm the vice president, not James Tallarico.
1: That's what we call a single entendre from the vice president, J.D. Vance, with the swipe at James Tallarico there. What do you hear in those comments?
6: Well, John, you know, first of all, subtleties out the window at this point, right? 20 days left until Election Day right now. As Elena was saying, Republicans are trying to fire up the MAGA base because they know that if they can't get all of their MAGA voters out right now, then they are in deep trouble across the country. You just ticked off a bunch of races where they're now having to abandon to try to put money elsewhere to try to shore up Republican support. But here's what we're seeing right now. We're seeing xenophobia front and center right now. It's coming straight from the president's own mouth. We're also seeing these culture wars. I mean, John, I feel like you and I are back 25 years and we're talking about Ralph Reed and the Christian Coalition. We're talking about these culture wars right now being introduced into this campaign at a time right now where the economy is the number one issue on people's minds. You know, we see Donald Trump right now talking this way and he's hoping that it works. In some of these specific cases up in Michigan, trying to alienate any of the white voters up there who may be considering voting for Abdul al-Sayed to try to shore up Mike Rogers there. But the political implications about this, though, John, is the fact that this doesn't just play in Michigan. The president's words carry well beyond a state's borders. And then you're going to have the problem for Donald Trump and also J.D. Vance. You're going to have the problem of alienating voters across the country. We're talking about just regular Republicans, young voters, and people who are just focused on the economy.
1: Let's talk about Texas tonight. Of course, Texas is a state that Donald Trump won by a lot, more than 13 points. The site of the town hall, the CNN town hall tonight. You set up town halls and debates for CNN longer than I've been alive. What should we be watching for tonight?
6: Well, I mean, look, interesting model we have tonight. Look, the CNN town hall that everyone has come to love for the last 10 years or so was birthed out of this whole idea of just let's allow voters to directly question the candidates. Let them ask the question. Well, that's worked for 10 years right now. And now we're going to expand a little bit. The hybrid model, taking Jubilee, a media company that is more more of a digital company. And what it does is that it allows the conversation to go from just a direct question to maybe a challenge, to where the person gets to have a conversation beyond the first question. And I think we'll see from James Tallarico tonight, how does he handle some of these questions from Texas voters, Democrats, Republicans, Independents, all who will be in the audience. I should note as well, Ken Paxton was invited to do this as well. He has not even replied to the invitation to participate in it. And I will note as well that the likes of the late Charlie Kirk, Ben Shapiro, Pete Buttigieg, they've all done the Jubilee Town Hall. So it'll be interesting to see tonight in this new format across our digital audiences and across our television audiences how James Tallarico does in this very tight race.
1: That town hall, 8 p.m. Eastern time on CNN, streaming on CNN, all access to CNN Jubilee Town Hall, moderated by Aaron Burnett. Do not miss it. Mark Preston, thank you very much. Kate?
2: We're learning some new details about what happened on the Six Flags roller coaster that led to a man reportedly falling to his death on the ride. Now, at least 10 other roller coasters have been closed as police are investigating. And an important update on Pope Leo. After undergoing surgery, the Vatican confirms he has lung cancer. We have more detail on this coming in as well. And the incredible video showing a surge in water levels at the largest waterfall system in the world. And now tourists are being told to stay away.

0: pay using code TV at collarsandco.com.
1: Overnight, a federal judge extended its order and tells the White House now that it must allow CNN, MS Now, and Politico full access to the White House while the legal fight over the president's press ban plays out. The judge also wrote that the president's ban likely violated the First Amendment, that the president's own comments bolstered the court's conclusion the ban likely amounted to, quote unquote, retaliation and viewpoint discrimination. Judge also wrote that the government did not provide any evidence to justify their concerns about national security surrounding this. CNN's chief media analyst Brian Stelter has much more on this. And Brian, this came in late last night. Tell us more about the ruling.
2: Right, nearly a month after the president announced this ban out of nowhere in September, we finally have a ruling from the court that's going to be a longer-term position. At first, the judge put that temporary restraining order into effect. It only lasted 2 weeks. The judge extended it for a few more days while he was writing this ruling that came in overnight. And now this is long-term protection for CNN, MS Now, and Politico. And it extends beyond those three in a more philosophical way, because this will make it much less likely that the president's going to try this stunt against the New York Times or the AP or Reuters or ABC tomorrow. This is now very clear from the judge. And part of what he said is so important about the president's rationale for this ban. He rejected the arguments that this was about national security, and he referred back to the president's own words. Trump repeatedly talked about negative coverage that he didn't like. And that, Judge Timothy Kelly says, is the likely reason for the ban. Here is more of from Kelly's ruling overnight. He wrote, quote, "There's no evidence in the record that President Trump made the decision to revoke the plaintiff's hard passes on national security grounds from the get-go, nor at any time has he directly stated that national security was the reason for his decision. In the end, the defendants," meaning the Justice Department and the Trump administration, "did not even bother to identify what specific information in any of these reporting incidents was allegedly classified or sensitive." So the judge saw through the pretext, the excuses that the Justice Department came up with after this ban was implemented, saw right through those and rejected those. The judge also didn't have much room to maneuver because of precedents that had been set by this court in Washington in the past. So it was very clear from the beginning this was unconstitutional. It was a violation of the First Amendment. And now you have this Trump-appointed federal judge agreeing with the attorneys in the case, the CNN, MS Now, Politico attorneys, and saying if this ever does go to trial, the media outlets are likely to win.
1: And what are the attorneys saying in response to this for the media outlets?
2: Ted Boutros is the outside counsel who was hired to represent the three media outlets. Here's what he texted me overnight. He said, "When the president issued his, quote, ban on the free press," those are words that the president used in and out of his own mouth, ban on the free press, "the president blatantly and explicitly violated due process and the First Amendment. Since then, the president has repeatedly, candidly, and consistently admitted in public that he banned our clients from the White House to punish reporting he doesn't like and to try to force journalists to cover him in ways he prefers." So that's the comment from Ted Boutros, the attorney for the media outlets. This doesn't mean the entire matter goes away, however. This is a preliminary injunction, because this is normally what happens at an early phase of a legal battle before there is a trial. So it remains to be seen what the Justice Department will do next. Will the Trump administration appeal this ruling? Will it head toward a trial? So far, the White House has not responded to CNN's request for comment about this. But for now, CNN, those other banned outlets, they remain back at work at the White House where they belong.
1: Yeah. Brian, thank you so much for jumping on and bringing us an update. I really appreciate it. Sarah.
3: All right. Ahead, new CNN reporting about cracks within President Trump's MAGA base. Are the president's most loyal supporters questioning their allegiance now? And the perseverance of perseverance. NASA's Mars rover sets a new driving record. We'll explain and show you the pictures ahead.

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1: This morning, investigators are working to determine how a man fell to his death from a roller coaster at Six Flags over Georgia. Police have now identified the man, Hassam Karim. He worked at a charter school in Atlanta as an IT manager, technology teacher, and robotics coach. The school called him a cherished member who worked for the district for more than 12 years. Officials say he was ejected from the Goliath roller coaster and struck other passengers before falling. There are still so many questions as to how this happened. Police, the makers of Goliath, and Georgia's Insurance Commissioner's Office, which oversees amusement park safety, are all investigating this, including looking into whether the park and its staff followed proper safety procedures. Six Flags has temporarily closed now at least 10 roller coasters across several of its parks in the United States and Canada out of what it says is an abundance of caution. Joining me now is CNN legal analyst and criminal defense attorney Joey Jackson. You have all of these groups who are investigating this. I want to give you some information about what a witness told CNN, that she was in line in the ride at Goliath when a cart pulled up with an empty seat in it, and other riders were in hysterics. She said that the safety bar on the empty seat appeared to be loose, and another young passenger was covered in blood and injured, and that there are several groups now, as you heard, looking into this. Legally, does the victim's family need to prove something to hold Six Flags liable for his death? I mean, when you see this, if there was an equipment failure, what happened?
2: Yeah, Sarah, good morning to you. Tragic and unimaginable, yeah. Right? Just think about the impact, not only, right, everybody around this passenger, his family, the other people who were injured. Wow. Yeah. Starting generic and then going specific. Yeah. Whenever you look at these claims, you're looking for any negligence. What is that? We know it is carelessness in layman's terms, but you really identify four different things, right? Duty, breach, causation, damages. What does that mean? Number one, duty. If you're on a ride, certainly the Six Flags and the operators have a duty to actually make sure that you're safe and that you can have the ride in peace and enjoyment. Number two, breach. Is there a violation of some safety or other protocol wherein the duty that they owe you of safety has been breached? Causation. What specifically was involved that might have caused this? And then damages, and that's the injury. And so when you look at this, you're going to be examining a number of things like what? Like number one, was that lap bar properly secured? Was there an error with respect to the employees? Was there a safety protocol that was not followed? Was there a design or manufacturing defect? Was there an equipment failure? Had it been inspected recently? What was the nature of that inspection? Were they on notice that there was a problem in the past of any type? And then you're going to look at any design defects. Should it have just been a lap bar? Should it have been a shoulder strap or something else? And so when you look at these cases, Sarah, unlike a criminal case where you have this beyond a reasonable doubt standard, the high standard, it's a lot different in civil cases. It's what we call a preponderance. And again, all these legal terms. Preponderance is it more likely than not that there was some type of failure that led to this? And so, of course, there's a lot of unanswered questions. That's why investigations are done. The investigators will examine the specifics of these things and determine what specifically went wrong.
1: It is such a

0: an awful scene for those who were there to witness it as well. A lot of kids. Joey Jackson, thank you so much.
1: Of course. Appreciate it.
0: We will be in touch. I know you'll be back soon, as always.
1: Thank you, Sarah. John.
2: All right, the Wall Street Journal reports Texas Senate candidate Ken Paxton caught in pictures partying in Dubai with a woman who was not his wife and two fugitives from American justice. And a suspect makes a break for it, diving headfirst through a window to escape police.

0: today using code TV at collarsandco.com.
1: All right, tonight on CNN, a special town hall with Texas Democratic Senate candidate James Tallarico. We've got brand new polls from Texas that show this race very, very close. You can see from Marist here, no clear leader, just 2 points separating the two candidates, well within the margin of error. With us now, Jim Messina, former Obama campaign advisor and Republican strategist, Neil Chatterjee. Jim, I just want to start with

0: you here. This race, very, very close. Tallarico's been up a point or two in almost all the polls we've seen.
1: Yeah.
0: What does he need to do in your mind tonight at this town hall?
1: The closing argument for him is really important. Keep it to the economy. Make it about Paxton and not his record. This is a state where Democrats haven't won a statewide race in almost 30 years. And the fact that in the last 12 polls, Tallarico's ahead, but to your point, not yet at 50, he's got to make the closing sale tonight.
0: To whom?
1: To these swing voters who have traditionally walked away from the Democratic Party at the very end, especially women in the suburbs of the big cities in Texas.
0: All right, Neil, Ken Paxton decided not to do this town hall. We invited him. He apparently didn't even respond. He has not agreed to any debates with James Tallarico. And there's this story in the Wall Street Journal overnight that he's seen in pictures partying in Dubai with a woman who's not his wife and two fugitives from justice. Why do you think that Paxton won't debate Tallarico? And what does he need to do in these last few weeks?
2: Look, I think what Ken Paxton is relying upon is the fact that there are just more Republicans than there are Democrats in Texas. If the incumbent Senator John Cornyn were on the ballot, we wouldn't even be talking about Texas right now. Ken Paxton is an admittedly flawed candidate, but he's a flawed candidate with structural advantages and a mountain of cash. I think for Democrats to prevail here, you're going to need some disenchanted Cornyn voters, not just to stay home. That might not be enough. You're going to need those disenchanted Cornyn voters to pull the lever for Tallarico, and I'm just skeptical that that's going to happen.
0: John Cornyn, of course, the incumbent Republican senator who lost in the primary to Ken Paxton. And while I have you on this, Neil, last night I was on TV with Essie Cupp, and she asked the question. This is after the reports from the Wall Street Journal about Ken Paxton being in these pictures in Dubai, partying with two fugitives from justice. Her question was, you know, is it worth it? For you, as a Republican, is Ken Paxton worth it?
2: So, look, there's a lot of folks right now skeptical about Ken Paxton. The Republican Party is definitely fragmented. The base is split right now. Here's why it's worth it. And this is an important point, maybe not an October surprise, but it's a wild card to keep an eye on. In 2016, my former boss, Mitch McConnell, kept open a U.S. Supreme Court seat. And that, combined with Trump issuing a list of justices he would appoint, I think was crucial to turning out skeptical conservatives who weren't totally sold on Donald Trump. In 2018, a midterm election that saw Democrats sweep to a majority in the House, Republicans held on to the Senate in the aftermath of the Kavanaugh confirmation fight. Supreme Court politics matter to the conservative base. That's why I took note a couple of weeks ago of the chatter that started around Justice Alito potentially retiring after the next term. That is precisely the kind of thing that will get Republicans to hold their nose and vote for a Ken Paxton Supreme Court politics over some of these other admittedly damaging facts.
0: Interesting that Neil cites those types of issues, Supreme Court, social issues and whatnot, because the economy is seen as the issue that's hanging over this entire race. And Gallup's got some new numbers out overnight. The way they asked this is a little bit unique. Which party would do a better job of keeping the country prosperous? Right now, it's the Democratic Party by, 14 points. That's a big lead. What's interesting, Jim, is you look over time. The red line is Republicans. The blue line is Democrats. You can see Republicans generally hold a lead here, and they held a big lead until it just started plummeting when Donald Trump took office for the second time. So how big of a headwind is this, regardless of the Supreme Court, regardless of any hot button social issues?
1: This is the problem for the Republican Party, and this is the advantage that Democrats have in this election. When I ran Obama's campaign, Bill Clinton would call me up in the middle of the night once a month and say all elections are always economic referendum. And this has always been true. Donald Trump won two elections because he was viewed as better on the economy. Now his party is 14 points behind on the economy. This is what the voters are talking about over and over again. These are bread and butter issues, and it's why they're going to lose the House. And to Neil's earlier point, it's why they're having to defend Senate seats that they haven't lost in generations, like Kansas, like Texas, because their economic numbers have just plummeted because of Donald Trump.
0: You know, Neil, it's interesting because Jim here is saying bread and butter issues are going to be most important here. Gallup also asked which party is seen as more extreme, right now. And according to Gallup, the Republican Party is seen as more extreme, the Democratic Party less so. And when you look at that over time, again, this gap is growing wider than it's been. So you're suggesting Supreme Court maybe for Republicans lean into social issues here. But when you see numbers like this, how certain are you that it will work?
2: I think Republicans, we need to run the Jim Messina playbook. Look, back in 2012, I was on the Romney pre-transition team. We were feeling pretty good heading into Election Day. We thought that voters were concerned about the economy. There was Republicans were energized. There was a perceived enthusiasm gap, at least compared to 2008 for the Obama campaign. Yet what Jim and his team did is they focused on data and analytics, and they turned out their coalition, and they overcame it, and they thumped us by 5 million votes. I think this is obviously a midterm election, not a presidential election, but it's a midterm election that runs through red states in the Senate and a redistricted House. So if Republicans can just turn out their voters, if they can focus on analytics the way that Jim Messina did in 2012, we've at least got a fighting chance.
0: I don't even think he's damning you with faint praise. I think he's damning you with high praise there. And all those Romney pre-transition notes right now, you can give them to a museum one day. Neil Chatterjee, thank you very much. Jim Messina, great to see you. Appreciate it. Kate?
3: So it was a big night of debates as control of Congress hangs in the balance. And the candidates know that every day at this point is the day to make the closing argument to voters. And it, one of the most closely watched races in the country is in Maine. Republican Senator Susan Collins trying to defend her seat and fend off a challenge from Democrat Troy Jackson. Jackson trying last night to tie Susan Collins to President Trump, and Susan Collins trying her best to put more distance between her and the president.
4: Donald Trump wanted to play war games, and when Susan Collins had the chance to stop him because she's chair of appropriations, she would not do that.
5: I agree that the president did not have a good plan. He should have anticipated the closure of the Strait of Hormuz.
3: Joining me right now, Democratic Congresswoman from Michigan, Debbie Dingell, for much more on this. It's great to see you, Congresswoman. What do you think of Susan Collins' efforts and the efforts of other Republicans, which this kind of embodies, to try and distance themselves from President Trump, especially when it comes to the Iran war and the effects of it, just as he is telling every crowd he stands before that they should vote like he is on the ballot?
5: I think that this is a real problem for the Republican candidates that are on the ballot, because I think that's how many people are voting, like he is on the ballot. Look, Susan Collins is someone I respect. We're friends. But she too often has been a rubber stamp for Donald Trump. And that's a problem for many of the Republican senators and many of the Republican House members who have not stood up to bad votes that are making life worse for people in this country, from health care to grocery costs to the cost of gasoline. And this war in Iran has everybody very worried. And we have had multiple votes, I think it's 6 votes in the House and multiple votes in the Senate. And Republicans have supported the president, and now they're being held accountable.
3: The president has offered throughout this campaign to pay people to vote for Republicans. You know, every American's going to get $5,000 if Republicans win the House and Senate. He tried a different tactic last night when he was in Alaska. He signed pardons on stage for 2 diesel mechanics who had previously been charged and pleaded guilty to violating the Clean Air Act. Just in general, what do you think of an approach like this? I mean, it seems pretty, you know, there's no nuance in it anymore.
5: There isn't any nuance. And if you want to go to the $5,000 checks, I think many of us wonder if that's not straight out bribery. But then how many other promises has he made in these last 2 years where people have not seen anything delivered on? And I kind of liken it to Lucy with the football in Peanuts, promises not met. But he's not even authorized to make those $5,000 payments. I don't think people will say them. And as you're talking about these 2 pardons, I mean, the Clean Air Bill was passed for a good reason. It's to try to help people live with cleaner air and cleaner environment. And what we really need to be doing is lowering the cost of diesel gas, which, as you know, is over $7 a gallon. I think, again, that just strikes people as a blatant trying to bribe people. And that's 2 people, on top of it. Two people out of millions of Americans in this country that are hurting every day.
3: One of the themes that the president has hit on over and over again, no matter where he is campaigning, is bringing it back to the Senate race in Michigan and focusing and attacking the Democratic candidate in the race, Abdul El-Sayed. Let me play what he did when he was in Ohio.
6: These people are crazy. What they want to do to our country, you look at the guy running in Michigan, he's a jihadist. He's a jihadist. And you know what bothers me? Even the mainstream, but the media gives him so much publicity. They give him so much publicity that's, you know, really terrible. Running against a very good candidate, very, very strong, very good Mike Rogers, very good candidate. But this guy's a jihadist.
3: That was in Ohio, and the president posted again last night just about El-Sayed, writing, "Why would black people vote for," he called him Muhammad El-Sayed, "when he openly scorns them, mocks them, and disrespects them? They won't." What is your reaction to this?
5: You know, this campaign cannot be over soon enough for me. 20 days, but who's counting? I'm sick of the division and the hatred. I think that what the president is doing there is putting kerosene on a fire of going after people of different faiths and different colors. And our responsibility, the responsibility of the chief executive officer of this country, is to try to pull people together, not to scare people, not to cause more hate and division, and actually put targets on people's backs. This country was founded where all faiths are respected and our differences are what unite us. So I know what he's trying to do. He's trying to scare people. He's trying to put a target on their back. And I'm going to come back at him and say, this election is about health care. It's about all the people who you ripped health care away from. This election is about the hungry children and the hungry seniors we have in the country because you gave tax breaks to the billionaires. He is trying to deflect what the issues are, and we need to be taking care of people who are hurting more than they have ever hurt in the last 2 years.
3: 20 days. Congresswoman, thanks for coming in. Sarah?
7: All right. We have an update on Pope Leo's health ahead this morning after the Vatican announced that the pontiff has lung cancer. And fishing trip gone wild. A whale crashing the party. We'll explain.

0: Democrat James Tallarico, live tonight at 8 on CNN.
1: This morning, Pope Leo is recovering at a hospital in Rome after he underwent surgery that confirmed he has lung cancer. The Vatican says surgeons removed the cancerous growth along with the lower lobe of his right lung. The Vatican says it was a successful surgery. The Pontiff's surgery sparked an outpouring of support from around the world. CNN's Stefano Possebon joins us now from Rome this morning. What are you hearing this morning about the Pope's condition?
2: Well, Sarah, it's mixed news this morning because on one hand, we learn from the Holy See that the Pontiff has had a peaceful night. He's awake and engaged. For example, it was interesting to hear of last night that the Pope asked to receive a dinner as soon as he woke up from the anesthesia. And he's currently resting on the 10th floor of the big hospital, the Gemelli Hospital, here just behind my back. At the same time, clearly there is preoccupation, there is anxiety over the fact that there is now a lung cancer diagnosis. It's still under control, of course. The Vatican has said that the operation to remove a lobe was successful, and that because of that, the survival chances, of course, are very high, especially for a Pope who is relatively young at just 71. But of course, we're still talking about a bolt on the blue sky, as the Vatican Secretary of State, Pietro Parolin, told us last night. In the meantime, Sarah, the Vatican and the Catholic Church are getting used to the idea of not seeing the Pontiff for at least a week still. For example, today at St. Peter's Basilica was the first engagement that Pope Leo was meant to attend to. It was a mass with cardinals from all over the world, some of them traveling from the United States as well, that he was meant to celebrate himself, and instead Cardinal Tagle took over from him because, of course, he's just resting here. So I would say mixed news, of course. On one hand, the positivity about the fact that the operation was successful, but at the same time, looking at the future and perhaps the engagement that are looming for the Pontiff on the tail end of this year, including, of course, the travel overseas to Uruguay, Argentina, and then to Peru. Of course, that is a cloud on the horizon, Sarah.
1: Yeah, a lot of prayers for him this morning also from us. Stefano Possebon, thank you so much for that update. We appreciate it. Kate?
3: All right, there is some body camera video you want to see out of Oklahoma showing a suspected burglar making a break for it, quite literally, as you see right there, straight through a glass window. Deputies were responding to a call about a robbery when they found him inside an empty home, and then watch what happens when they confronted him.
4: Get on your knees! Get on your knees!
5: Oh, 231 County, he just bailed out the window. He's on foot.
3: Bailed out the window. He's still at large. Investigators say he left his backpack and driver's license behind, so now they believe they have been able to identify him. Let's see. Incredible video also coming off the coast of Long Island showing the moment a whale slams into a fishing boat, kind of rips open a door and sends water in and fish flying. It's like DoorDash delivery. The fishermen, a man and his uncle, said that they saw the huge whale in the distance, grabbed their phones to begin recording, and they say they'd seen plenty of sharks over the years, but never anything like this. That is awesome and unbelievable. So, talk about going the extra mile. NASA's Perseverance rover just drove into the record books, traveling 28.1 miles across Mars. That is the furthest any vehicle from Earth. The furthest any vehicle has ever driven on another planet. Yes, from Earth as well, because obviously that is where Perseverance was created. I know it doesn't sound like a lot, guys, but it is. John Berman cares deeply about this. It also set a milestone in just 5.5 years, beating the mark set by its predecessor, Opportunity, which explored Mars for nearly 15. It wasn't just a joyride, though, guys. It's on a mission to search for clues of Mars' ancient past and possibly signs of life. NASA has extended this mission through 2028, which means, John Berman, so many more records to be broken.
6: Those of us on Earth thank you and the rover for its service. This morning, cracks within the president's MAGA movement. Some of the president's most loyal supporters have begun to question their allegiance, from the Iran war to data centers to the Epstein files. Senior correspondent Donny O'Sullivan traveled the country to hear their stories. It's for a new whole story this weekend, and here's a preview.
7: On a Saturday afternoon here in Maysville, Kentucky, a traveling anti-AI data center group made up of Tea Party activists pulled into town.
8: We are responding to this huge data center overreach, what looks like an invasion across our country, this explosion.
7: They're here because an AI company believed to be Meta is hoping to build a massive data center. Meta has not confirmed this.
9: Not all progress is good, all right?
10: President Trump recently, I think he said, you know, communities that don't want AI centers want to stay backward or something like that.
8: I did hear that.
10: When you hear that, how did you feel?
8: I said, well, I guess I'm going to be backwards and poor. But I also want to reiterate that not everything the president does do I agree with, but not everything my husband does do I agree with.
11: I'm Republican. But due to his stance, I feel he's going to cost the Republicans the House and the Senate. Maybe not big margins. It might be very slim margins. But he needs to reverse his stance.
6: And Donny O'Sullivan joins us. Now, it's so interesting. I was at Farm Aid a couple weeks ago, and the sign that I saw most often, Farm Aid, these are agricultural people, farmers, was anti-data center signs there. You really see this permeating the discussion throughout the country. What's the disconnect here between the MAGA base and the president?
10: Yeah, all across the country. And I think part of it is where we were there in northern Kentucky. This site that they're hoping to build, it's something like 4 miles wide by 3 miles long. These are huge. I mean, it's hard to comprehend how big they want to build these AI data centers. Look, I think this is the conversation we're having with a lot of Trump supporters, which is Trump got elected twice by being in touch, by being able to sort of get to many of the issues that regular people care about. This certainly is one. It's one where he seems very disconnected on. You know, it might have something to do with the fact that he's constantly having some of these tech billionaires into the Oval Office and they're sitting behind him at the inauguration. But this is something we've seen that Trump supporters are extremely vocal about, and particularly because it is happening, right? They want to build in rural parts of America, which often are red parts of America.
6: Yeah, a lot of these voters have seen Trump as someone who sticks up for them, but not on this issue.
10: Yeah.
6: What else are you learning, or what else did you learn as you travel around the country?
10: Yeah, look, I mean, I think it's important to point out that there is still a very strong MAGA base. You know, we went back to visit a couple of people who I've been speaking with over the years, Trump supporters, some of whom ahead of the 24 election wanted him in to bring down gas prices to end the wars in Gaza and Ukraine. Obviously, started a war in Iran and gas prices are high. They are still with the president and are able to rationalize it in ways to say, well, it's still better than having a Democrat in there. And also, we're seeing a lot of folks break with him on Epstein. They believe that there's still some sort of cover-up going on there. And I will say, when it comes to young men, particularly, you know, we remember after Charlie Kirk and everything else in 24, that young male vote was so important to getting Trump elected. They have really, really broken with Trump when it comes to Iran. And I think you sort of see that in the podcast sphere where so many of these guys live as well, whether it's Tucker Carlson or Joe Rogan. They feel really, really betrayed by the president on Iran.
6: Donny O'Sullivan, it's always great to have you here. We look forward to seeing the full episode of The Whole Story with Anderson Cooper. It airs Saturday at 8 p.m. on CNN and the next day on the CNN app. Brand new hour of CNN News Central starts right now.
3: Days to Election Day. New numbers out now on the state of the race in one of the most closely watched contests in the country. The Texas Senate race between James Talarico and Ken Paxton will bring those to you. And this hour, a new read on inflation is coming in, showing the impact the Iran war is having on prices. About to get some answers on that. And there's also new video showing the moment a cruise passenger was rescued off of Greece after being at sea for 20 hours. How she's doing now. And how she went overboard in the first place. I'm Kate Baldwin with John Berman and Sarah Seidner. This is CNN News Central.
1: This morning, a Texas toss-up, brand new numbers just out in one of the most closely watched Senate races in the country. And it's a dead heat with less than 3 weeks until the midterms. The new Marist poll shows that only 2 points separate Democrat James Tallarico and Ken Paxton, Republican endorsed by President Trump, well within the margin of error there. And a second poll by University of Texas and Texas Politics Project is better for Tallarico, but still within that margin. It's these competitive races in red states where Republicans are usually, normally, safe that are really fueling anxiety in the Republican Party. And so President Trump is hitting the road again today in the middle of a six-day, six-state blitz this week. He's traveled more than 3,000 miles to be in Alaska last night. On his itinerary today, Arizona. Later, Montana, a state he won by 20 points in 2020. And then it's on to Georgia Friday and Kentucky on Saturday. And that's a lot of political turf for Republicans to defend with just 20 days to go, John.
6: Thank you very much, Sarah. So with us now, our very own Jake Tapper. Jake, hey, how are you? It's good to see you. There is the CNN town hall. There is the CNN town hall tonight in Texas. Aaron Burnett moderating with James Tallarico, the Democratic Senate candidate there. Ahead of that town hall, the Vice President of the United States, J.D. Vance, he was in Texas. And I want to play what he chose to say. He apparently thought it was very funny. Let's listen.
12: Before we get started, I love you too, sir. In a totally platonic way, to be clear. I'm the vice president, not James Tallarico. The best part about this guy is, you know, he was asked what he loves in life besides his own family and friends. And he responded without skipping a beat, and I quote, trans children. Now you gotta wonder what the internet search history of a man like that looks like.
6: It's what I like to call a single entendre from the vice president there, Jake. What did you hear and why do you think he's doing it?
13: So, first of all, let me just say, when there were all those really crude jokes about Vice President Vance, then Senator Vance, and couches back in 2024, his team was very offended and thought it was really inappropriate when Governor Walz made a joke about it. And they weren't wrong. I mean, those were really crude and invented nonsensical jokes, and it was beneath the public officials making those jokes. It's hard to reconcile his team being offended by that and this. And I will say, beyond the appropriateness of a vice president suggesting that James Tallarico, who's straight, is gay, as if that's an insult, and B, suggesting that there is, I mean, that seemed to be a suggestion of kiddie porn or trans kiddie porn on his computer or something. Beyond the appropriateness of that, which is just, of course, it's inappropriate and public officials should not be doing that. It makes me wonder how competitive this seat is. We're in the crunch time now, fewer than 3 weeks to go. And I'm pretty skeptical of polls, public polls, especially in general. They're snapshots. They're not predictors. And also, I don't want to get into the methodology, but I tend to be somewhat skeptical. What I look for, what I watch in these last weeks of any election is the tactics and the money. And the tactics against Tallarico in the last week have been smears. There was that insane thing over the weekend by right-wing influencers. And now there's this, the vice president saying these things. And that makes me think that this race is a lot more competitive than I necessarily would think so otherwise, because why would the vice president be doing that? Why wouldn't you just be going after Tallarico the way that most Republicans go after Democrats statewide in Texas, which is, you know, he's anti-oil, he's anti-gun, you know, et cetera, et cetera, et cetera. Those traditional methods usually work in a conservative state like Texas, but instead they're doing smears. And then the other thing I watch is money. Where are the Democrats and the Republicans putting their money and where are they taking it out?
6: Yeah, look, this is spoken like someone who's been out on the trail covering campaigns before. Where do candidates go? What do they say? and how much do they spend and where? You look at those data points and they can tell you every bit as much as polling. And it may be that the vice president's statements have a whiff of desperation around there. So that might tell you something about that race. In terms of where Republicans are spending, we got some new data points overnight there, too. And the National Republican Party, these various committees, pulling spending out of at least two races for Republican incumbents. Tom Kaine in New Jersey, not far from Philadelphia, not spending to get him reelected there. He won that race by about 5 points a couple of years ago. And the other candidate that they are pulling the national spending for is Marionette Miller Meeks. Now, her district is basically a 50-50 district. It's very close, but she's wildly popular among some national Republicans. So that is a big concession among them. This is only two races, but it may be only two races so far. When the National Party basically abandons incumbents, what does that tell you?
13: Yeah, and it's also where are super PACs, which is where a lot of the money is actually channeled these days. Where are they pulling their money from? And I just saw a report in Punch Bowl that the Texas district that belongs to Congressman Cuellar, a Democrat that Trump pardoned, I think in the hopes that Cuellar would then become a Republican, but he didn't, that Punch Bowl is reporting that Republicans are pulling money out of that district, too. So that really is just a sign of Democratic strength and Republican weakness. And we had, you know, Republican Senator Tom Tillis a couple weeks ago was talking about how Republicans needed to think about their priorities when it came to his own state, when it came to the Senate candidate, Michael Whatley, the Republican, being, he didn't say this, but the suggestion was, this is not the best use of our time. Former Governor Cooper is going to win. We should be spending that money, sending it to other places. So that's really where you watch. And also look at Trump. Trump is on a red state tour. Ohio, Alaska, Montana, Kentucky. These are places that Republicans shouldn't even have to worry about. They are deep red states. Likewise, Democrats shouldn't have to be spending money in Michigan. But Abdullah Syed is somebody that is having trouble getting over 50% and sealing the deal. So this is what I watch in these closing days. Who's smearing who? I think you ran earlier in the show some clips from Senator Roger Marshall from Kansas, some desperation mud throwing against Adam Hamilton, the Democrat in that Senate race in Kansas. Who's smearing who and who's spending where?
6: Yeah, and on the Kansas Senate race, Jake, you don't have to scratch the surface very far to hear Republicans very nervous about that. Many Republicans tell you they're more nervous about that race than they are about, you know, Ohio or Iowa, and in some cases, even Texas there. And we saw it with Manu there, the way that Roger Marshall was talking. Jake Tapper, great to see you. We will see you later today on The Lead. Kate?
3: There's a new CNN investigation this morning. Recent years, nearly half of Cornell University students found responsible for sexual assault were punished with extra study programs and written reprimands, avoiding suspension or expulsion. Much more on that. And new details also about what happened on the Six Flags roller coaster that led to a man reportedly falling to his death. Now, at least 10 other roller coasters have been closed as police investigate. And a former OpenAI employee arrested after allegedly hiding a sophisticated recording device inside OpenAI's offices.

0: Here's new information this morning about how Cornell University handles cases of sexual assault reported on campus. A CNN investigation found a pattern that shows Cornell punishing students found responsible for sexual assault with extra study and reprimands, but rarely expulsion. That pattern now faces national scrutiny after a woman known as Jane Doe has come forward and alleged that she was gang raped at a fraternity house, has brought a civil lawsuit, and now has sparked, as I said, a national conversation about the school's handling here. CNN's Isabel Chapman has been learning much more about all of this. She talked to another Cornell survivor. Isabel, what have you learned?
1: Yeah, my colleagues and I learned that Cornell has a pattern of punishing students found responsible for sexual assault with extra study programs and written reprimands, similar to several of the men involved in Jane Doe's case, rather than expulsion. Between 2020 and 2024, Cornell had roughly 50 formal complaints about sexual assault. The university found students responsible in 16 cases, but only expelled two of those students, and seven received written reprimands, probation, directed studies, or reflection papers. I should note six were suspended.
0: Isabel, I mentioned that you spoke to another student who says that she was assaulted during that time. What have you learned?
1: We spoke with Casey Lee, who told us that she was raped while at Cornell in 2022. She went through the university's Title IX process, and Cornell officials found her fellow student responsible for sexual assault. They said his actions caused significant harm, but that he didn't act maliciously. And his punishment included a reflection paper, a reprimand, and probation. She told us that she felt betrayed by the university and the process.
2: I know I never would have done that if I knew that he could have just received an essay if he was found guilty.
3: An essay is just an extra homework assignment. Like, oh, you raped someone, here's a homework.
4: What did you hope was going to happen?
3: I was hoping that if they found him responsible for sexual assault, that he would have been suspended or expelled.
4: When Jane Doe's case became public, what was your reaction?
3: I was so sure they were gonna get expelled because that's insane.
4: What made you decide to come forward?
3: I didn't want people to think of her case and just think that it was a one-off, you know, because it's so clearly not just her. There's this very strange default to assign essays to rapists on campus.
1: A Cornell spokesperson gave us a statement saying that the university takes sexual misconduct allegations extremely seriously. They told us that the university investigates reports through established processes, providing support and resources to those who come forward, according to the statement.
0: Isabel, thank you to you and the team for your reporting. Sarah?
5: All right, thank you, Kate. Coming up moments from now, a new report on inflation, how much the war is costing each American household, and what the new numbers will reveal. Also, an important update on Pope Leo after he underwent surgery, the Vatican confirming he has lung cancer.

0: Gun. Friday night at 9 on HGTV.
1: Federal authorities have arrested an OpenAI employee for planting a recording device inside a company conference room. The suspect is a Saudi Arabian national employed as an engineer in OpenAI's San Francisco office. He's since been fired by OpenAI. CNN's Hadass Gold has been covering this developing story. Has the latest details for us. What are you learning about this, Hadass?
2: I'm told this is the first time this has ever happened at OpenAI. An employee arrested for allegedly planting a recording device and hiding it within OpenAI's offices. The employee arrested has been identified by the Department of Justice as 35-year-old Abdulrahman Al-Fadzan, who is also a Saudi national. He had been working as an engineer on OpenAI's product team since the summer of 2025. And according to both OpenAI and the Department of Justice, in late September, they believe he installed this secret recording device within the USB port of a television screen within an executive conference room in OpenAI San Francisco's offices. OpenAI says that they discovered this device just a couple of days later, and the Department of Justice said that he was arrested last week. OpenAI says that this device monitored audio, had advanced encryption, and a mechanism for transferring data designed to evade monitoring. They say they have evidence that he planned to plant more recording devices in other areas of OpenAI's offices. The Department of Justice also says that Al-Fadzan used a productivity tool to find information about OpenAI's meeting rooms, calendars, and where leadership was going to be, and that his wife's chatbot account was found to have submitted prompts about building an encrypted audio recording device. OpenAI, in a statement, said that at this time, we have no indication of this individual inappropriately accessing or exfiltrating model weights, source code, or customer data. We take protecting our technology, data, and people seriously and as a matter of national importance. Al-Fadzan is also a partner at a Saudi-based venture capital firm called Ra'ed. We reached out to both Ra'ed and the Saudi embassy for comment and have not yet heard back. In a statement, U.S. Attorney Craig Misakian said the protection of U.S. technology and companies is a matter of national security, saying this arrest highlights our relentless efforts in partnership with the FBI to identify and prosecute those who seek to steal our technology, as alleged in the complaint. Al-Fadzan is currently in federal custody. He will make his first appearance before a judge next week. Back to you.
3: All right, we are standing by for the release of a brand new report on inflation, the final data point on prices before the election. And a cruise ship passenger who went overboard, rescued after being stranded in the ocean for nearly 24 hours.
4: A next generation.

0: biggest things those candidates have to contend with are high gas and diesel prices. CNN chief data analyst Harry Enden joins me now. So I understand that President Trump has a historic record here.
1: Yes.
0: One that he may not be proud of.
1: Yeah, perhaps one he should not be proud of. But again, another record for President Trump. Not so much congratulations for you. I mean, just take a look at this. Okay, the most days in a year ever for any president of over $4 a gallon for gas. For gas, look at this. 2026, President Trump, according to Gas Buddy now, and AAA as well. We are talking about for nearly half the year, we have had gasoline that has been over $4 a gallon. That breaks the all-time record that Joe Biden, I believe, had. And so we are dealing with a absolute backbreaker for Republicans who are running nationwide. They do not want this record. President Trump shouldn't want this record. But again, it's another unwanted record for the president of the United States, at least under his presidency.
0: And it certainly didn't come from nowhere. I'm curious how his approvals changed since the start of the Iran war, which is impacting, of course, this big issue, and seeing these climb and go up and up and up, and not just gas, diesel as well, which helps run the economy.
1: Yeah, I mean, all of this has happened after the start of the Iran war, and it's just a crusher. It's a crusher for the president of the United States. I mean, look here. Okay, look, his net approval rating was not exactly the greatest before the war began, right, at minus 12 points. But look at this. It's nearly doubled in the wrong direction, gone under the Strait of Hormuz. We're talking about 22 points underwater. It is now the worst for any president going into a midterm election. Among those independents, you take an average of the polls, he is now 45 points. I love those little nuggets for me at the bottom of there. I'm like a fast food restaurant. I love the little nuggets. 45 points underwater. As I said, it is a backbreaker. It is a crusher. It is a killer for a president who's trying to hang in there and avoid lame duck status. These are the types of numbers that lead to lame duck status.
0: So when you talk about that, what is this doing to Congress and how they are being affected by
1: all
0: this?
1: Yeah, I mean, you're a Republican running for re-election, right? You're a Republican who wants to join Congress, and you're going to myself, oh my God, we're breaking records, you know, in terms of the number of days in which you have over $4 a gallon, the most in any year ever for any president. And of course, it's just a killer for you. It's a killer for you. Take a look at the National House ballot. Pre the Iran war, look at this. Democrats were ahead by 5 points. That at least kept Republicans competitive in terms of maintaining control of the U.S. House of Representatives, because likely Dems need to win by 4 points in order to win control because of the gerrymandering that occurred, because of the redistricting that occurred. But look at this. Now, Democrats are ahead by 9 points. They've nearly doubled their lead since the Iran war began. And you know, when you see those gas prices going above $4 a gallon, when you see the polling showing that Donald Trump has historic lows for approval rating, the highest all-time disapproval rating when it comes to gas prices. And you can literally see the correlation in the charts as the gas prices climb and President Trump's approval rating goes down. You know that it is an absolute backbreaker, a crusher, a killer for Republicans' re-election hopes in order to maintain control in the U.S. House of Representatives.
0: It is a concrete thing that people can feel every day.
1: You can feel it. Most people drive a car to work. You can see it every day.
0: All right, Harry Enden, it's good to see you. Thank you.
1: Great to see you, Sam.
0: John.
2: All right, the United States needs a new ambassador to Greece. The White House, the president, forced Kimberly Guilfoyle out of the role after reports that she sought money in exchange for access and accepted lavish gifts. Guilfoyle, the former fiance of Donald Trump Jr., denies the allegations. With us now, Senator Chris Coons, a Democrat from Delaware. He serves on the Senate Foreign Relations Committee. Senator, great to see you this morning. So Kimberly Guilfoyle ousted. Is this case closed? What more do you want to learn here?
3: Look, John, Kimberly Guilfoyle never should have been our ambassador to Greece. Greece is a critical NATO ally, and we need to move quickly to confirm a qualified, I would suggest, career nominee to be our ambassador so that this vital post doesn't sit empty for months. Guilfoyle, there's been story after story about how her misconduct as ambassador has embarrassed the president and the United States. It is so rare for Trump to ever fire anyone who's been loyal to him. It's striking that he just outright fired her. But we need to look at the larger picture, which is the long-term and important alliance between the United States and Greece.
2: How much of an

0: isolated case do you think this is? What does it tell you about attitudes inside the administration?
1: I doubt it's isolated at all. In fact, at a moment when Trump is nearly abandoning Ukraine and showing how much he favors Putin with his outrageous diesel deal that flies in the face of a bill passed unanimously by the Senate in 2022 and the Blumenthal-Graham bill that Trump himself just signed, it's clear to me how much corruption and incompetence is at the core of a lot of what Trump is doing in foreign policy. Remember, the people he has sent to Moscow to represent us in negotiations with Putin trying to end this war with Ukraine that Trump promised to end on day one, those negotiators are a New York real estate developer and his son-in-law, not the Secretary of State, not someone with decades of experience in important negotiations, not someone who's ever served in international relations, but Witkoff and Kushner, who have lots of complicated personal interests. Those are also the two negotiating peace in the Middle East. And that may partly explain why neither of those have resolved well. The war in Iran with Iran and the war between Russia and Ukraine continue to rage on, and they contribute to the high price at the pump that Americans are paying. And that's part of why the president's approval is in the tank.
0: And one of the reasons the president says he has struck this deal to buy Russian diesel is to lower gas prices. I've heard other Democrats besides you say that this is illegal, runs counter to these Senate bills that were passed and became law. What recourse do you have? What can you do about it?
1: Well, look, this was a law passed by Congress and signed by the former president, and the most recent bill that I referenced signed by this president. The Department of Justice would implement, would represent Congress in a challenge to the legality of a statute and to the actions by the president. Look, I need to talk with my legal advisors about who else might have standing. We know that this Department of Justice isn't going to challenge the president's violation of law in any way. 12 of us, a bipartisan group of 12 U.S. senators, Republicans and Democrats, have sent a public letter to Trump demanding that he reverse this. But let's just briefly review how terrible a deal this is. It only gets us less than a day of diesel. It violates our own laws. It separates us from our European allies who are paying the cost of Ukraine's defense. And it sends a strong signal encouraging both Putin and Xi Jinping to continue their aggression. So, frankly, it is a terrible deal. And it's not going to lower prices. Trump is desperate to do anything to help improve his standing and the standing of Republicans running for the Senate in these midterm elections. But this won't work. It simply shows that he thinks everything's on the table, including American standing, including abandoning the people of Ukraine who have fought so bravely for their freedom against Russian aggression.
0: There's a story in the Wall Street Journal yesterday, and I want to get a reaction to it. It has to do with the Texas Senate candidate, Ken Paxton, the Attorney General Republican of Texas. And one of the lines from the story reads, as fireworks exploded over the Burj Khalifa skyscraper to welcome 2025, Paxton and his girlfriend, Tracy Duhon, watched from a luxury high-rise balcony full of people, according to a video gathering reviewed by the Wall Street Journal. Among those at the event with Texas's top law enforcement official were two Americans who had been indicted months before on federal health care fraud charges, but failed to return to the United States. Ken Paxton could be a colleague of yours as soon as January in the United States Senate. Again, you're on the Foreign Relations Committee. What questions does this raise for you, having a lawmaker partying overseas with two fugitives from justice, allegedly?
1: Look, John, this confirms what we know about the race for the U.S. Senate in Texas, that Ken Paxton, who was indicted by 60 Republican legislators for corruption, is one of the most despicable candidates to ever run for the U.S. Senate. That's a story about him partying with not his wife, but his girlfriend, with two indicted Americans, almost certainly at public expense on a trip to the Middle East. At the same time, James Tallarico, a promising, capable candidate, was passing 60 bipartisan bills in the Texas legislature. I know James. He is well-grounded. He has a strong heart and good values, and he would represent Texas well in the U.S. Senate. He currently has a narrow lead, but deserves the support of Texans and Americans, because electing James Tallarico over Ken Paxton would frankly make an historic difference in signaling enough with the corruption, enough with the incompetence. We want to elect people to the U.S. Senate who can work across the aisle and who can represent their home state with dignity and integrity.
0: I should note CNN invited both Ken Paxton and James Tallarico to participate in a town hall. Ken Paxton did not respond. James Tallarico will be part of a special CNN Jubilee town hall tonight at 8 p.m. Eastern time. Senator Chris Coons from Delaware, thanks so much for being with us. Kate.
2: Overnight, a new ruling. A federal judge now says that the Trump administration must allow CNN, MS Now, and Politico full access to the White House while the legal battle over President Trump's press ban plays out. The judge writing in this order that the president's ban likely violated the First Amendment, that the president's own comments prove they have been barred from the White House in retaliation for their coverage. The judge also undercut the administration's national security claims around all of this, writing that there's, quote, no evidence in the record that President Trump made the decision to revoke the plaintiff's hard passes on national security grounds from the get-go, nor at any time has he directly stated that national security was the reason for his decision. Now, the attorney representing CNN and the other outlets involved responded to the order overnight this way. When the president issued his ban on the free press, he blatantly and explicitly violated due process and the First Amendment. Since then, the president has repeatedly, candidly, and consistently admitted in public that he banned our clients from the White House to punish reporting he doesn't like and to try to force journalists to cover him in ways he prefers. Joining me right now is Chairman and Editor-in-Chief of CNN Worldwide, Mark Thompson, also known as my boss. It's good to see you.
3: Yeah, good morning. Good morning.
2: Good. Thank you. Hi. Thanks for coming in. So with this order, it's a longer term solution. It is a longer term order coming from this judge, and really for the first time saying that this ban likely violated the First Amendment. What's your reaction?
3: So it's not the end of the matter. I mean, sooner or later there may be a trial, but I think it's a really big boost. The judge essentially saying our complaint is likely to succeed, as you said. But behind that, it's the judge saying that our complaint, that our fundamental rights to cover the president properly inside the White House and the rest of it, were violated, and that we're likely to prevail in the final trial. So to me, it's a vote of confidence in free speech and our right. Not really so much for ourselves, right, but on behalf of the public everywhere, and on behalf of, by the way, all the people who are subscribers to the TV pool, which we're part of, to hear their political leader held to account by the press in ways that no politician always loves, by the way. That fundamental defense of that takes a step forward. Yeah.
2: I have had many conversations where, and it gets to what you're just speaking at, which is this isn't about CNN. It is, but it is much bigger. It is about the public's access, yeah, to ask tough questions and to the commander in chief, the president of the United States. And it just represents kind of, I'll just acknowledge it, this strange moment. It is not every day that I'm interviewing my boss on air. It is, yeah, you know, not every day that CNN and other outlets.
3: I'm just downstairs.
2: You can do it all the time. Yeah, in the regular sector. Yeah. It's not every day that CNN and other outlets are the news rather than just are forced to be, sure, the news rather than report the news.
3: We don't want to be the news.
2: Right.
3: But I think the other thing I want to point to is we've had great support from the other news organizations. Yeah. I mean, this goes beyond politics, it goes beyond ideology or different perspectives. In 2009, the Obama administration attempted to ban Fox from a series of interviews with a Treasury official. CNN, ABC, NBC, CBS all supported Fox in that instance. We support each other because we know that this can be something which happens with governments of the left, governments of the right, governments of the center. By the way, I've been an editor-in-chief over many years on the other side of the Atlantic. Mm-hmm. Happens there, happens across the political spectrum. And on these occasions, the press has to stand together to defend our rights on behalf of the public.
2: Talk about that, just that. I mean, you ran the BBC, you led the New York Times. You've seen a lot. How do you describe this moment that we're in?
3: Well, I mean, I think the first thing is the politicians are, I think, you know, in human terms, it's very understandable. I mean, they're killing themselves to do their jobs. And constantly they're bombarded by questions, many of which, to them, understandably feel irritating, annoying, negative, and all the rest of it. It's us doing our jobs. And back through the ages, presidents, Thomas Jefferson was a passionate supporter, significantly responsible for the First Amendment to the Constitution, passionate supporter to the end of free speech. He was driven mad by the press, the actual press, and talked about how much he hated the press. That's very typical. So to me, it's one of those things you have to be vigilant all the time about. There's always a risk that a government of any political hue, particularly when they're in under some political pressure, they just lose their patience. But unfortunately, when that happens, fundamental rights begin to get pushed away. And we know there's a road there, which if governments are allowed to go down, is very dangerous. Dangerous not just for the press, but for democracy and a free society.
2: I think it was Tom Tillis who had said, and I keep remembering it, he said, you know what to do with a question you don't like? Is give a good answer. And that's, you know, ask the questions, give the answers. That's what it kind of comes down to.
3: Yeah, and we should be grateful. You know, I mean, grateful to presidents and all of their colleagues in the White House when they do help us.
2: Yes.
3: Even when it feels like it's really annoying. We should be grateful to all the politicians who come on CNN and other broadcast outlets and talk to the print, the text media as well, the newspapers, even when it's a difficult moment. I mean, there's a kind of quiet courage involved in that and a kind of civic-mindedness, which we should always recognize and be grateful for.
2: Talk about the need to be vigilant, because this road isn't yet over. What do you
3: expect? No. And of course, you know, we note, I mean, we're going to cooperate with it and try and understand it, but there's now talk of a DOJ antitrust investigation against CNN and other broadcasters. We have to be, I think, say grateful for when things work well, but ever vigilant and always prepared to fight and to go on fighting. I mean, this topic is one we're never going to back down from. And no matter how many court cases, investigations, court appearances, and all the expense that entails, we will fight this one to the end.
2: It's good to see you, Mark.
3: Thanks,
2: I'll
3: Kate.
2: See you later.
3: Thank you.
2: Thank you so much.
3: Thank you.
2: We'll be right back.

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1: Breaking just moments ago, a new financial report reveals consumer prices are going up faster than expected. In short, inflation is rising beyond predictions, now at a four-month high. CNN's senior reporter Matt Egan joining me now. How high did this go and what was expected?
2: Well, Sarah, look, this is the final snapshot on consumer prices before the midterms, and this came in hot, surprisingly hot. This is a disappointing read on inflation, and the fingerprints of the war are all over this report. Let's go through the top line numbers. So this is the new annual inflation rate as of September, 3.7%. This is a big step in the wrong direction from 3.4% in August. And as you mentioned, this is a four-month high. The monthly rate came in as expected, but it also went in the wrong direction at 0.6%. This is a six-month high. Let's look at the trend for monthly inflation. What you can see here, this is the start of this year. You can see how there was this big inflation spike when the war started, and then there was this improvement. That's when gas prices plunged. There was hope of a lasting ceasefire. Right. And now we've got, look at this, a whole bunch of months in a row going in the wrong direction. And when we look at the trend for annual inflation, what's clear here is we are nowhere near this dotted line, which is what the Fed targets. That's 2%. Nowhere near being able to declare mission accomplished on inflation. And you can see how inflation is higher right now than it was when the president started his second term. So what's going on here? Well, let's look at some of the drivers. Not surprisingly, the energy and the war impact, it's really clear here, right? So gasoline, 34% more expensive year over year. That's because we have gas prices above $4.30 a gallon nationally. Look at this, airfare, a 22% spike. That's because jet fuel has skyrocketed. Motor oil, 9% increase. That's the biggest increase for this specific category in 3 years. And again, this is related to the Strait of Hormuz and the war. But it's not just about the war, though, right? We're also seeing that electricity is up more than 4%. That's above the overall rate of inflation. And that reflects in part a lot of demand driven by the AI boom. And then look at this, an almost 10% spike for computers and peripherals. This is really being driven by all the demand caused by the AI boom. The BLS has been tracking this category since 1998, and this is the biggest annual increase on record for this category. And again, it's all about the AI boom. There was some silver lining, though, here. Look at this. Food at home. This is groceries, up by less than 2% to have a lower number than that. So that is encouraging. What we do have to point out, though, is that we have a situation where people's paychecks, yeah, they're getting completely gobbled up by inflation. If you go back 2 years ago, this blue line is paychecks. Red line, yeah, that's prices. Look at this. You had a situation where for a while, paychecks were going up faster than prices. And then that stopped being the case right when the war started. And now we have a situation where for 6 months in a row, for the half a year, real wages adjusted for inflation, they're getting smaller. So that's helps explain why people just are feeling so frustrated and they feel like they can't keep it up right now because they literally can't in some cases. One last point for you here. New research out this week from Moody's Analytics. They're finding that the war with Iran, since it started, is costing consumers $265 billion. For the typical household, that works out to $2,000. And Sarah, this is a running tally. So the longer the war goes on, the more it's going to cost consumers.
1: And certainly. Let's just quickly go back to the categories here, because this is such a stark number here for people to have to deal with, because this is something that you do weekly, you know, people refilling their gas. And when you look at the difference between what they're being paid and what they're paying at the pump or airlines or motor oil, It's nothing to do with a cost of living increase. It is right. So far beyond.
2: It is. Like you said, it's so in your face, right? You see the gas prices every day when you drive by. You feel it when you fill up at the gas pump. Before the war started, gas was below $3 a gallon. Now, well above $4 a gallon. Airfare wasn't really a problem either. Neither was motor oil. All three of these categories have gone in the wrong direction since the war started. I did mention, though, groceries, this is a silver lining. But one question here, Sarah, is how long is this going to last? Right. Because we have a situation where diesel is near all-time highs. That's lifting the cost to transport food, and you got to wonder whether or not food prices could start moving in the wrong direction as well because of diesel.
1: Diesel numbers are huge. We are hearing from truckers complaining about those as well, and businesses as well. Matt Egan, thank you for
2: this.
1: Thank you. Appreciate it. Kate?
3: This morning, investigators are working to determine how a 42-year-old man fell to his death from a Six Flags roller coaster in Georgia. And we're also learning more about this man. CNN's Isabel Rosales is following this, has the very latest for us. She's joining us right now. What are you learning, Isabel?
4: Kate, as you said, we're learning more about this man, this human who lost their life on what was supposed to be a fun day with his family, a thrill-seeking day at this amusement park. Instead, it ended so horribly. We now know his name. We know his face. This is 42-year-old Hassan Kareem. He spent over a decade as an educator for the Atlanta Public Schools, as an IT manager, a technology teacher, a robotics coach. Atlanta Public Schools telling us that his presence and impact will be missed. So the question here is, how in the world did this happen? How does somebody just fall off of a roller coaster? Was this human error? Was the bar not operating correctly? Were procedures followed here? There's three different agencies here that are investigating. The insurance commissioner's office has the lead on this investigation, along with Cobb County Police. And then even the roller coaster manufacturer, a Swiss company, is also looking into this to see if anything, what went wrong here in this case. According to the Cobb County Police's major crimes unit, they found Kareem unresponsive and not breathing below the ride. They're saying that he got ejected and actually hit other riders on his way down. We spoke with one witness, CC Nelson, who said her stomach dropped when she saw the car returning back to the platform, and next to it, one of the seats was empty. Then she witnessed all of these riders just in absolute hysterics, saying that a man had fallen. Another witness told our affiliate WXIA that he hit the roller coaster. Kareem hit the roller coaster three different times, then fell on the roof of a haunted house attraction below. And to make matters worse and more traumatizing for all the people who witnessed that, the moment that he got ejected was actually captured on those automatic pictures, those souvenir pictures. And that's what some of the people saw. But again, how did this happen? Those are the questions that investigators are working to resolve right now.
3: Kate? Just horrible. Oh my God, Isabel, yes. So many questions now. Thank you for your reporting. John.
5: This morning, Pope Leo is recovering at a hospital in Rome after he underwent surgery that confirmed he has lung cancer. That was really the first we heard that he had lung cancer. The Vatican says surgeons removed the cancerous growth along with the lower lobe of his right lung. The Vatican has called it a successful surgery. We are expecting an update on his health later this morning. In New York City, Mayor Zohran Mamdani and the city council speaker reached a deal to ban horse-drawn carriages by June of 2028. The final legislation will be up for a vote later this month. It comes after years of criticism from animal rights advocates. The tourist also died in an accident this year after being thrown from a runaway horse. Off of Greece, a cruise passenger rescued after nearly 24 hours floating at sea. Officials say the 44-year-old woman went overboard during a Royal Caribbean cruise. A local emergency plan was activated and teams began searching the area. She was found conscious by a cargo ship and pulled on board and then ultimately taken to a hospital. A brand new hour of CNN News Central starts right now.
3: New polling out in one of the most closely watched races in the country today. The Texas Senate battle between James Tallarico and Ken Paxton. And CNN is there for a town hall event tonight. And we're digging deeper into the new inflation numbers just out. This report showing everything from gas prices to airfares surging. And gourd on the lamb, a massive inflatable pumpkin wreaking havoc, everyone. Grab your children and protect them. I'm Kate Baldwin with John Berman and Sarah Seidner. This is CNN News Central.
5: And the breaking news, numbers, numbers everywhere. A brand new inflation report just came in, and it came in hotter than expected. This is the last report on inflation before the midterms, and on an annual basis, inflation was at 3.7% in September. That's up from 3.4% the month before. As I noted, worse than expected. and higher than wages, inflation eating into people's salary increases. And this, as Americans say, the top issue for them in this election is the economy and the cost of living. It is sure to be discussed at the CNN Jubilee Town Hall in Texas tonight with James Tallarico. The Senate race in Texas so tight. A brand new poll from Mara shows no clear leader, just 2 points separating Democrat James Tallarico and Republican Ken Paxton. Paxton, of course, endorsed by President Trump. A new different poll by the University of Texas and Texas Politics Projects has Tallarico up 3. That, too, still within the margin of error. So very close. Sarah?
1: All right. 20 days left to the midterms. With us now, CNN anchor and chief political correspondent Dana Bash. We've just gotten these new inflation numbers in, so let's talk about those. They mean prices are going up even faster than the market predicted. So it really is bad news for Americans who are already struggling financially. Look, this latest report has the effects of the Iran war all over it, with the gas prices spiking more than 30%. Look, we are 20 days before the midterm. Is this just another one of those data points that Democrats will use to beat over the heads of their Republican opponents?
6: Hi, Sarah. Yes, it is. But most importantly, most negatively for Republicans, Democrats almost don't need to do anything. Republican candidates across the country are already feeling this because their voters are already feeling this. If they're incumbents, their constituents are feeling it, which is why they're looking around to see who else can we put in the halls of Congress. And look, the bottom line is Republican after Republican after Republican I talk to, strategists, members of Congress, and even those who are just sort of advising from afar, they say over and over again, it is just a very depressing landscape for Republicans. And what we see in this new data, the CPI data, is an underscore, a highlight, and putting it in bold of why it is so bad. As you heard from Matt Egan just before the top of the hour, he was explaining it. It's because of energy prices. And sometimes, Sarah, we're in a political environment where the economy kind of happens to the party in charge. This right. is not that environment. This is an environment where the president's policies are the things that are affecting these energy prices that are in turn really hurting people at the pump, at the grocery store, trying to heat their home, all of the above. And so that is the sort of key thing that is different heading into this elections cycle. People, and even those who have voted for President Trump before, understand that it is tariffs to some degree, but more recently, it is the way that Iran has retaliated in the war by closing off the Strait of Hormuz, which is what is making gas prices. And for farmers and others who rely on diesel, I mean, the average cost of diesel is $6.20 a gallon. I mean, that is just mind-blowing for people who really rely on it.
1: And going up. And it's not just, you know, those who rely on it who are hurting. It has a huge trickle-down effect for the prices of things, because it fuels our economy. Diesel fuels the economy with all the truckers bringing goods to stores, et cetera. Let's quickly go over just a couple of the debates that we saw that are being closely watched. Look, you had this debate between Senator John Ossoff and Representative Mike Collins in Georgia. It was pretty fiery. The Epstein files came up this way.
7: You know, John, one of your largest donors is Reid Hoffman. He slept on the Epstein Island. He stayed at his Manhattan townhouse. Will you condemn Reid Hoffman and apologize for your hypocrisy tonight?
8: Mike, who on your team advised you to raise the Epstein files? You voted to cover up the evidence, Mike.
1: The issue was a big one earlier this year, but it does kind of pale in comparison to how people are feeling about the economy and potentially immigration and corruption. Well, what stood out to you here?
6: Yeah, what stands out to me is that Georgia, I mean, they are obviously going through the motions. They are debating, which is a great thing. But Georgia, North Carolina as well, but just sticking with Georgia, was supposed to be going into this election cycle, the one that everybody was watching, because it has been so close for so many elections. And right now, poll after poll show that John Ossoff is running away with it. Republicans aren't really engaging financially there as much. One of the things, the main reasons, is because of what we've been talking about. It's just the economic climate. The other is that candidates matter. And John Ossoff is showing himself to be a formidable candidate. And Mike Collins, not so much.
1: Dana Bash, it is so good to have you here this morning. And we'll check you out on Politics at noon. Appreciate you. Inside
6: Thank
1: Politics
6: you.
1: Coming up. There it is. All right. He will speak to Democratic Michigan governor candidate Jocelyn Benson. Should be a good one. Appreciate you. Kate?
9: Let's talk about where things are right now with this wild midterm. Joining me now, Axe and Urban, CNN senior political commentator, former senior advisor to President Obama, David Axelrod, and CNN political commentator and former Trump campaign advisor, David Urban. David Urban, from his travel schedule to his tactics, the president in Alaska last night, not only is he promising $5,000 to people if Republicans win House and Senate, he's now pardoning people from stage, two diesel mechanics that he pardoned and signed the pardons from the stage in Alaska. Do you think President Trump is helping that Senate race?
10: Yeah, so listen, last night I had the good fortune of speaking with my friend Dan Sullivan after that rally. And you know, you focus on that part. I think there's some interesting snippets you can always take away from any Trump rally. But what I think was important is that Dan Sullivan, and I'm going to read this because I don't want to butcher it, he reminded voters in Alaska of the following. Ladies and gentlemen, the conflict in the Middle East is temporary. The true forever war is the National Democrats' war against Alaskan oil and gas and jobs in Alaska. That's something that really resonates, Kate, because the war is going to end at some point. I don't know what Hakeem Jeffries is going to do differently with the IRGC to bring it to an end. But Republicans will remember, if they're reminded, of the EV mandate, of the Green New Deal, of what Democrats tried to do in Alaska in terms of turning it into a national park versus a place where people actually live and work. And that message resonates across the state of Alaska. And I think that message would resonate across America if it were honed in on by many other Republicans. Democrats aren't the party that's going to drive down gas prices immediately. I don't know what Hakeem Jeffries would do. I'd ask Axe, what is Hakeem Jeffries going to do to end the war in the Middle East?
9: What I'm getting from you, David Urban, is make it local. Run your race. Don't necessarily go along with what the president's saying.
10: Kate, when I travel with President Trump in 2016 and 2020, 2024, sometimes he would say, you know, some of these members would run exactly opposite of Trump and opposed to Trump. And I'd tell the president, each of these individual members has to run their own race. Right. They have to get elected on their own, with or without you. They're responsive to their electorate, and they're going to make their case one way or the other. They got to do it. Axe knows this. When people are unpopular, you run the other direction. And so I think it's incumbent on each of these members to do so. Some places, the president's wildly popular. He's popular in Alaska. Some places, not so popular. You're not going to see him campaigning in Pennsylvania for folks because his numbers aren't so great there.
9: Axe, I want to play for you, because then you've got the take. He's talking a lot about Hakeem Jeffries, but Mike Johnson is out talking about how he says he's confident that the Republicans are going to hold the majority in the House.
11: Yes.
9: He was on Fox yesterday. Let me play this.
12: Don't buy it. I'm telling you, I'm on the ground in the swing districts. I am seeing huge energy in crowds. It feels like 2024 to me. That's not registering in the polls, and we're fired up.
9: He says he does not believe the polls.
11: Yeah, I didn't see him connected to a lie detector when he gave that answer. But I think in candid moments, any Republican would tell you that the House, that there's probably a matter of margin as to how big the Democratic majority will be, not a matter of whether Republicans win or not. They are pulling out of the districts of incumbent Republicans. Now they're pulling their money out of those races. Listen, midterm elections are always about the present. Dave Urban is valiantly trying to do what I know a lot about this. I worked for a president during a wave when I was on the other side. I'm still toweling myself off from 2010, which was a devastating loss. And what you do at this point is you try and you look at what is obvious and try and explain why it's not going to happen. I mean, the biggest numbers and the most important numbers in this race are the ones that you talked about at the top of the hour. You know, presidents tell stories, political operatives tell stories, but the pump, the gas pump doesn't lie, the cash register doesn't lie, your bills at the end of the month don't lie. And Dave asks, you know, what are Democrats going to do about that? But the thing people know is why these numbers are the way they are, and that's what makes this different. They can point to the president and say, he launched a war of choice, and we are paying the price for it. He engaged in tariff wars, and we are paying the price for it. And it's cut a swath through many of these red states that have put seats in play that no one thought would be in play. So, you know, I think Johnson is saying what he has to say. I think he's also wondering about packing up his stuff and moving to another office and all the arrangements he's going to have to make after November 3rd.
9: There's the money you mentioned. You know, where money moves at the end is important and can be telling or indicative of something. Also, the tactics that anyone takes on and how they're talking about other candidates towards the end can be indicative of something. I want to play what J.D. Vance said yesterday about the Texas Senate race, about James Tallarico, this closely watched race in Texas.
13: Before we get started, I love you too, sir, in a totally platonic way, to be clear. I'm the vice president, not James Tallarico. The best part about this guy is, you know, he was asked what he loves in life besides his own family and friends, and he responded without skipping a beat, and I quote, trans children. Now, you got to wonder what the internet search history of a man like that looks like.
9: Max, what do you think he's trying to do here?
11: I think it's about as subtle as a zipper on a submarine. He is trying to infer that Tallarico is culturally out of step with the state of Texas. He's not manly enough and so on. They have a big problem in Texas. Ken Paxton is maybe the worst candidate that I've ever seen. He's corrupt, he's lazy, and he's unpopular, and he won't debate this guy who is chiding the other candidate as not being manly. He won't show up for a debate. They have a problem in Texas, and they're having to spend hundreds and hundreds and hundreds of millions of dollars. It's what John Cornyn warned them about in the primary. He is trying, but that is so unbecoming and so, you know, I don't think it helps Paxton. It kind of reminds people that Paxton's not a very likable character. And it doesn't help the VP. I think he's auditioning to be Trump light, and he's not doing very well with it.
9: Urban, would you advise this tactic on the final days?
10: Yeah, no, listen, I think you talk about issues. The Texas race is a very, very difficult race, as Axe points out. I think Republicans widely acknowledge that John Cornyn could have sleptwalked to a victory in this seat. And it's unfortunate that we are where we are in Texas. But no, I think the vice president is a gentleman who shouldn't be kind of lowering himself to the lowest common denominator like that. To Axe's point, I think, you know, Mr. Tallarico, it's self-evident that he's kind of a low T, not a Texas. He's not a land man kind of Tyler Sheridan character. And I think that's what sells in Texas. At the end of the day, this race is very close. I think Republicans still squeak it out in lots of these races. If you listen to our own Harry Enten, you know, Democrats have a reason to be optimistic. Like you said earlier, lots of states in play. Georgia should never be in play. North Carolina shouldn't be in play. Democrats should be happy. They've expanded the map greatly. But at the end of the day, I think Republicans will come home in a lot of these states and these very narrow races, Texas, Maine, Alaska, Iowa, will all go down in the Republican column. I still remain optimistic. The House, I agree with Axe. You know, Speaker Johnson's moving to a different office. Senate, I still like our chances.
9: All right. James Tallarico and Ken Paxton both invited to a town hall event. James Tallarico, the only one to agree. That town hall event tonight, 8 p.m. Eastern. As you see, live pictures right there. John.
5: We will be watching. So new reporting on how Cornell University handles cases of sexual assault. The university president is set to address faculty today. In new details this morning on the events surrounding the death of a teacher on a Six Flags roller coaster. And then pumpkin on the lam. Hide the kids lest they be swallowed by a giant inflatable wreaking havoc on the streets. Inflatables are scary.
14: Elite tonight, the race is on. November's matchups are...

0: Jobs in America, Friday night at 9 on HGTV.
1: New information this morning about how Cornell University handles cases of sexual assault reported on campus. A CNN analysis now shows the Jane Doe case that came to light last month is not the only time students accused of sexual misconduct receive relatively lax punishments. CNN's Isabel Chapman has been looking into this. Isabel, thanks for being with us. What did you learn here?
2: We learned that Cornell has a pattern of punishing students found responsible for sexual assault with extra study programs and written reprimands, similar to several of the men involved in Jane Doe's case, rather than expulsion. So between 2020 and 2024, Cornell had roughly 50 formal complaints about sexual assault. The university found students responsible in 16 cases, but only expelled 2 of those students. And 7 received written reprimands, probation, directed studies, or reflection papers. And I should note, 6 were suspended.
1: And you spoke with a former Cornell student who said she was assaulted. What did she say to you?
2: We spoke with Casey Lee, who told us she was raped while at Cornell in 2022. She went through the university's Title IX process, and Cornell officials found her fellow student responsible for sexual assault. They said his actions caused significant harm, but that he didn't act maliciously. His punishment included a reflection paper, a written reprimand, and probation. She told us that she felt betrayed by the university and the process.
3: I know I never would have done that if I knew that he could have just received an essay if he was found guilty.
4: An essay is just an extra homework assignment. Like, oh, you raped someone, here's a homework.
5: What did you hope was going to happen?
4: I was hoping that if they found him responsible for sexual assault, that he would have been suspended or expelled.
5: When Jane Doe's case became public, what was your reaction?
4: I was so sure they were gonna get expelled because that's insane.
5: What made you decide to come forward?
4: I didn't want people to think of her case and just think that it was a one-off, you know, because it's so clearly not just her. There's this very strange default to assign essays to rapists on campus.
2: A Cornell spokesperson gave us a statement saying that the university takes sexual misconduct allegations extremely seriously. They told us that the university investigates reports through established processes, providing support and resources to those who have come forward.
1: It's a pretty remarkable interview you had there. Isabel Chapman, thank you so much for being with us and sharing your reporting. Sarah?
6: All right. Thank you, John. Ahead, the Vatican revealing Pope Leo has been diagnosed with lung cancer, how he's doing this morning after part of his lung was removed. And new polling is revealing the Senate race in Texas is tighter than ever. Tonight, what to expect when the CNN town hall goes to Texas, where Democrat James Tallarico takes questions from constituents. Those

0: Look at where this race could stand and just how close it may be. No clear leader, well within the margin of error. Another poll from University of Texas and Texas Politics Project has the race also within the margin of error. CNN's Jeff Zeleny live in Texas for us. What can we expect tonight, Jeff?
1: Hey, Kate, good morning. I mean, the fact that this race here in Texas is at the center of the fight for control of the Senate really is a metaphor for this entire year for Republicans as they are scrambling to hold seats in deep red states like here in Texas. But this town hall meeting this evening here in the Fort Worth area is going to be quite extraordinary because James Tallarico, who, of course, is a state lawmaker who's really captured so much attention in this political cycle by Democrats, really giving them hope and optimism for the chance of winning this seat, and for Republicans going after him. It's going to be interesting tonight because he will hear and take questions directly from voters. This is no ordinary town hall that we've seen so many times. Yes, he'll be asked questions about the news of the day, but also voters will directly be able to ask him questions in a segment that's called Change My Mind. So he is going to hear directly from voters, undecided voters, as well as Democrats and Republicans. And that is really the strategy here that he's trying to build this this coalition of Democrats, of course, but also some Republicans who are frustrated with what's going on in the economy, the direction of the country, but also disappointed in the Republican nominee, the state attorney general here, Ken Paxton, who Republicans are trying to prop up and rescue to the tune of $232 million has been spent on this race from September 1st through Election Day. That's almost 3.5 times more than Democrats are spending. So, Kate, the bottom line for this Texas Senate race, it is $500 million has been spent here by both sides. We've never seen anything like it. And the town hall tonight certainly will be interesting, hearing from voters directly asking questions of their candidate. Kate.
0: It really is an unbelievable amount of money that is flowing in there. It's great to see you, Jeff. Thank you so much. And a reminder, as you can see an image of it right here tonight, Senate candidate James Tallarico facing Texas voters' questions and those from Erin Burnett. She'll be moderating the CNN and Jubilee Town Hall at 8 p.m., followed by post-show coverage with Caitlin Collins and The Source at 9:30 on CNN and streaming live with an all-access subscription. Sarah?
2: All right. Thank you so much, Kate. Joining me now to discuss is Larry Sabato, the director of the Center for Politics at the University of Virginia and the mind behind Sabato's crystal ball, the election forecast that political junkies really enjoy and use. All right. Let me ask you about this. We just got this brand new consumer price index report out. It shows that inflation actually is hot. It went up faster than expected. Could this be the final blow to Republicans who are in really close races? Or since people are already feeling this, they don't need the report to tell them that they are having trouble with high prices. Is it already kind of factored in?
3: Well, it's partly factored in, Sarah, but you put your finger on it. This is why I got up early. Usually I get up early to find out what the latest polls are. I got up early to make sure I found out what this report showed. I think this could be the final blow to the Republican hopes of maintaining Congress. Now, almost everybody in this field thinks that the House is going Democratic. We argue about how many seats. At the crystal ball, we believe there will be at least 230 Democratic House seats. Remember, 218 is a majority. So 230 is comfortable, and it's important because it gives the leadership in the House, Hakeem Jeffries and others, the flexibility perhaps to alienate a few on the left or in the middle about something and still prevail, at least in the House. As for the Senate, what's fascinating about this year, Sarah, is that there are so many incredibly close races in Republican states. And the reason you haven't seen houses like mine call them is because they tend Republican. The fundamentals are Republican. But reports like this one tell you that some of those people who vote Republican or are trying to decide whether to vote are instead going to either vote Democratic or not show up for the Republicans. And that's what will switch seats.
2: Yeah, I mean, we're seeing these margins of errors in places like, you know, places like Texas that are so tight within a couple of points. So it's very hard to sort of predict who is going to come out the

0: Victor, I do want to ask you about something that that you all have on your site. You said Democrats, of course, need to gain 4 Senate seats to control the Senate. Of the red states where the Senate is in play, you've argued that Alaska could be the most promising for Democrats. Why do you think that?
1: Well, we have some very good sources in Alaska, and we have private polls that suggest, and you never want to rely just on one poll. You want to get as many as you can, and soundings from people who've worked in Alaska politics for decades. You know, they actually know a lot. It's not all about numbers. And there is a movement in Alaska, which we're now seeing in other states. I mean, Kansas, for God's sakes, Nebraska, and certainly Ohio and Iowa and other states. You know, there can be sleepers. We always forget this time of the year. There's a sleeper or two out there that's going to develop between now and November 3rd. And they're all moving in the same direction. They don't move at the same pace. Some may reverse. You can reverse course depending on the updraft or downdraft of the key issues at the end. And we now have prices. That's over with, you know, and the war. I suppose we could have an ending to the war. Doubtful. Corruption. We see pretty much a corruption story every day. It all fits together, and it's all bad for Republicans.
0: Larry Sapoteau, thank you for walking us through all that. Everybody is watching, reading what you've got there, looking at the predictions. But as you said, a lot of them are just too close to call. We're just going to have to wait for the next 20 days to see what the voters actually do. Thank you so much for joining us this morning. It's great to have you. John.
2: All right. More and more cases of breast cancer being diagnosed, but there is a silver lining. More people are surviving. And then the battle to save a town from a runaway inflatable pumpkin.
3: Hun, take Airborne. It'll help fill those holes your immune

0: This morning, we're seeing some huge swings among a voting bloc in a certain state that we are residing in right now. I'm talking about Jewish voters. No state has more Jewish voters than the state of New York. With us now, CNN chief data analyst Harry Enten. So talk to me about what you're seeing among Jewish voters here.
1: Yeah, you know, as Johnny B said, there is no state in which Jewish voters make up a larger share of the vote than they do in New York. Republicans have made a real play for them. On the issue of Israel, we have seen Democrats sort of shift away, become more pro-Palestinian in the polling, and you can see it right here. This is a trend. I mean, this is a huge trend, and this is average across the year. This is Siena polling, New York Gov races, Jewish voters. You know, Andrew Cuomo was leading amongst them by 55 points back in 2018. In 2022, look at this, Kathy Hochul by 51. Look at this lead now. Look at this lead now. Yes, Kathy Hochul's ahead, but she's only ahead by 13 points. We're talking about a swing here, Johnny B, of what? 38 points downward towards the Republicans when it comes to Jewish voters. So it definitely seems to me that the developments over the past few years, at least in New York State, have had a tremendous impact on how Jewish voters say that they're going to vote in the governor's race here in New York.
0: And it's not just the governor's race, is it?
1: It is not just the governor's race. I mean, take a look. Okay, take a look at your generic ballot, right? State of New York, U.S. House voting among Jewish voters. Look at this. In 2018, Democrats were ahead by 40 points. In 2022, 49 points. Look at this. The average of polls this year, it's just 13 points. It's just 13 points. That is a shift of what? 36 points. 36 points away from the Democrats. Their lead is absolutely tumbled into the Hudson River among Jewish voters. Yes, they are still ahead, but we are talking about historically strong numbers for Republicans among Jewish voters. It definitely seems to me that the developments over the past few years, at least in New York, at least in this polling, has had a huge impact on how Jewish voters say they are going to vote, not just for governor, but for Congress as well.
0: What are the views of New York City Mayor Zohra Mamdani?
1: Yeah, I mean, what role is Zohra Mamdani playing on this, right? Obviously, him and his views on Bibi Netanyahu and the state of Israel don't line up necessarily with many Jewish New Yorkers. And take a look here. Net favorability in New York State. You got all voters here and you got Jewish voters here. Look, Mamdani among all voters is at +8. You see Kathy Hochul at just +1. But look among Jewish voters. She's actually slightly more popular among Jewish voters than she is among all voters at +8 points. But look at this. Look at this difference. Zohra Mamdani at -23 points. He is what? 31 points lower among Jewish voters than he is among all voters in the state of New York. There is, when you look at this data, really little doubt in my mind that views towards Zohra Mamdani, a Democratic mayor of New York City, are definitely, in my mind, shifting views among Jewish voters on how they're going to say to vote. What share of that it is, you can't say, but...
0: Very interesting contrast there. Very interesting contrast. Okay, there is one congressional district, a very swing district, very swingy district in the state of New York, New York 17, Mike Lawler, the Republican incumbent. There are a lot of Jewish voters in that district. What are the prediction markets saying there?
1: Yeah, I mean, look, it's a very close race in a district that Kamala Harris actually won by a little less than a percentage point. Take a look here. Chance to win New York 17, a very Jewish district. Look, it's pretty tight according to the Kasher prediction markets. Mike Lawler here, the 39% chance. A slight underdog here. But the fact that he has a chance in a district that Kamala Harris slightly won, despite all the national polling showing and the statewide polling showing that Democrats are going to win statewide, to me is an indication that Jewish voters, if in fact they vote the way that the polls say, they may just save Mike Lawler's seat in Congress for him.
0: Harry Enten, thank you very much.
1: Thank you, my friend.
0: There was a lot of news.

0: Moments ago, we received a health update on Pope Leo. He underwent surgery and doctors removed, as you know, part of his right lung in the procedure and has now confirmed that he has lung cancer. Doctors just said that he's underwent blood tests today and his recovery is proceeding as expected. He has begun walking around his hospital room, according to the reports, and resumed a regular diet, eating breakfast and lunch. His public engagements, we do know, have been canceled for at least the next week. And the so-called pharma bro, Martin Shkreli, is back on the radar of federal authorities. The FTC and attorneys general from seven states now accuse him of repeatedly violating a court order that had barred him from the pharmaceutical industry following his release from prison. He's apparently been live streaming his trades on YouTube and showing off his gains. The AGs now want a judge to hold him in contempt, fine the profits he's made on the trades, and even potentially send him back to prison if he doesn't stop. Sarah?
1: All right. Thank you, Kate. This morning, breast cancer rates are increasing by about 1% per year in the United States. But some encouraging news, survival rates way up. The overall five-year relative survival rate for all stages of breast cancer in the U.S. is now at 92%, according to the American Cancer Society. But there is an issue for many survivors. There can be so many hurdles in aftercare due to side effects from things like medication, radiation, surgeries, and the overall mental toll of treatment. From medically induced menopause to brain fog, fatigue, joint pain, breast cancer survivors quickly learn that their journey does not simply end with treatment. Joining me now is Lorraine Frazier. She is the Dean of the School of Nursing at Columbia University and a breast cancer survivor herself. First, let's talk about your diagnosis, because it is a lesson for other people. You got your mammograms regularly, as I did, but they didn't, as in mine as well, detect cancer. You found it on your own. I also found mine. What is the advice to women right now?
2: You know, self-breast exam. Do it. It was very disappointing that they didn't find it. They do a much better job today. In 2024, they changed the requirements and guidelines. If you have dense breasts, that they must do further diagnostics on you. That would have helped me and probably you. So today, fortunately, that is not going to happen. But it was
1: It really surprising when you get the test and you think you're okay, and then you feel something, you're like, this isn't right. But you knew to go to the doctor.
2: Yes.
1: Now people know to say, hey, if I have dense breasts, ask for that ultrasound if it is not offered to you. What did you struggle with after treatment? And what are some things that you have learned as a nurse and as a breast cancer survivor that are key to really helping you thrive and not just survive afterwards? A lot of people think, okay, great, cancer-free, you're done, but you're not done.
2: No, I struggled with understanding my risk. You know, I was high risk initially, but the treatment changed that. And to really accept that my risk had decreased. Mm-hmm. That's a journey, because we all think cancer is the end, right? And it is not the end. And I think it's a journey of really managing risk as a survivor. Risk for recurrence, of course. There are things that we can do. So I focused on what I could do. And you know what? I feel so much better. And for survivors, it may be bone health.
1: Yeah.
2: Exercising is the most important thing. But before that is following medical advice, taking those medicines that make you feel maybe not as good as you want to. If you're struggling with that, talk to your physician, talk to your oncologist. They may be able to change it. The good news is that on the horizon is another type of medicine that will really lower estrogen in another way that will not maybe have those same side effects. So, you know, I think about, don't expect issues. Go into them. You've never had this medicine before. Right. Other people may have the side effects. You may not. I think we focus a lot on side effects, but there are many people that are able to take these medications very well.
1: And as you said, there are new medications coming, because
2: that's
1: a lot
2: right.
1: of people suffer with things like
2: joint pain.
1: Joint pain is a big one, and fatigue and brain fog is another big one. And sometimes there are very many patients who will get off the medicine, but then that heightens your risk, right?
2: No, do not
1: and so
2: do that.
1: That's what you're advising not to do. What does the body of research tell you about physical activity and survival rates?
2: You know, that's so exciting. If there were a pill that affected survival rates like exercise, we would take it every day.
1: Should be prescribed.
2: Yes. And so we know the challenge study from colon cancer was a randomized trial that really saw the increased survival with exercise. What we need to do for breast cancer is we know from many, many observational studies, exercise increases survival and decreases recurrence. So that doesn't mean that if I exercise, I will never have recurrence,
1: right.
2: But it means you can help manage your risk.
1: I do want to read from the World Cancer Research Fund here. It said the most physically active breast cancer survivors had an estimated 44% lower risk of dying from any cause and a 42% lower risk of dying from breast cancer compared with the least active women. I mean, that is a huge, huge number. And, you know, as you said, like, maybe this should be prescribed.
2: Absolutely.
1: Exercise should be a basic prescription to say, hey, if you do this, you have a much better chance of survival.
2: Yes.
1: And feeling better.
2: Oh, I feel so much
1: sure.
2: better.
1: Yes.
2: I've never been in better shape.
1: Yes.
2: And don't think you have to join a gym. It can be walking in your neighborhood. It can be initially just moving around your home.
1: Yeah.
2: Doing your own housework. Do not. The most important thing about exercise is consistency. So it's something you do continually, not
1: regularly.
2: Thinking about it or not just joining a gym.
1: Just go
2: do
1: for a walk.
2: Something.
1: Yeah.
2: Yes, that you can continue.
1: Dr. Lorraine Frazier, it is such a pleasure to have you. Thank you so much.
2: Thank you.
1: Sit Room is up next.
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0: Happening now, all eyes on Texas. It's the race that could determine who controls the Senate, but with no clear leader in the Lone Star State, is the White House worried? Vice President Vance weighs in. Plus, AI warning, Anthropic says small AI models could soon copy themselves on smart ovens and TV boxes without a way to shut them off.
1: Plus, a new CNN investigation takes a closer look at sexual assault reports at Cornell University and the consequences. And inflation rising faster than expected last month. What this means for you and your family's wallet. Welcome to our viewers here in the United States and around the world. I'm Wolf Blitzer with Pamela Brown, and you're in the Situation Room. Happening now. They say everything is bigger in Texas, and that includes the Senate race there. With the midterms now less than 3 weeks away, there's probably no race with bigger implications for the balance of power in Washington. Two brand new polls out this hour show the contest between Democrat James Tallarico and Republican Ken Paxton is simply too close to call. Marist College found 47% of likely voters back Tallarico, 45% back Paxton. That's within the margin of error. And a University of Texas poll shows 50% of likely voters support Tallarico, with 47% backing Paxton. That's also within the margin of error. Tonight, Tallarico takes his bid to primetime. CNN and Jubilee Media will host his town hall beginning at 8 p.m. Eastern. CNN's Elena Trine is over at the White House for us. Elena, President Trump has been to Texas, get this, at least three times in the last month alone. How concerned is the White House about the Senate contest there?
2: I think there's no question they are quite concerned about it, Wolf. I mean, look, this is Texas we are talking about. This is a state that many Republicans had no intentions of spending so many resources and time, energy, money, all of that being poured into Texas. You mentioned this, but the president himself has been there just three times just this month alone. The vice president there twice this month alone. I think that gives you an indication of just how worried they are about this. Now, going back to those polls that you mentioned, I mean, both of them being within the margin of error, this is a clear toss-up. And again, a toss-up in a state like Texas is a huge deal, and I think underscores broader concerns across the country, really, in a lot of these red states, many of which we've seen the president going to in recent weeks, and the enthusiasm gap between Republicans and Democrats. Now, I do want to point out, we did hear the vice president yesterday. He was in Texas yesterday speaking to Republicans, part of this broader campaign, of course, from this White House to try and boost energy among their party as much as possible. But I want you to listen to what he said, because he took direct aim at the Senate nominee, the Democratic Senate nominee, I should say, James Tallarico. Listen to what he said.
3: Now, before we get started, I love you too, sir. In a totally platonic way, to be clear. I'm the vice president, not James Tallarico. You got to wonder what the internet search history of a man like that looks like. Ladies and gentlemen, you don't want to find out. Neither do I.
2: So clearly what you hear the vice president doing there, trying to paint Tallarico just being culturally out of step with Texans broadly, doing what he can to try and paint him as almost a Democratic boogeyman. We've heard the vice president really go after Tallarico a lot in the past. President Trump himself doing so as well. But again, part of the reason they are spending so much time and energy going after Tallarico is because of how close this race really is, and really in a state that shouldn't even be on the map for Republicans. But this is also what we're seeing kind of broadly. If you look at where the president himself has been going, I do want to point to where he'll be today. Trump will be in both Arizona and Montana later this week. He'll be in Georgia over the weekend, Kentucky. I mean, these are red states. Yesterday he was in Alaska, for example, earlier this week, Ohio. These are very red states where the president is being forced to play defense. States where, again, Republicans, I think a couple months ago, Wolf, would argue they shouldn't be spending time in. And so we're going to see more of this in the next week. I know the president has a lot of aggressive campaign travel still scheduled for almost every day between now and November 3rd, doing what he can to try and convince his fiercest supporters to actually show up and vote.
1: We'll see what happens. Elena Trine at the White House for us. Thank you very much. And tonight, once again, 8 p.m. Eastern, catch the CNN and Jubilee Town Hall with Texas Democratic Senate candidate James Tallarico. We did invite his opponent, Ken Paxton, as well. Our colleague Aaron Burnett is the moderator. Afterwards, CNN's Caitlin Collins will break it all down on The Source. That's right here on CNN streaming live with an all-access subscription. We invited Ken Paxton, but we haven't heard back from him.
4: All right, happening now, Pope Leo recovering after having part of his right lung removed. He has been diagnosed with lung cancer. The Vatican says he had a quiet night in the hospital and should be there for about a week. CNN Vatican correspondent Christopher Lamb is in Rome. So we just got this new information about the Pope's recovery. What more are we learning about this diagnosis of lung cancer?
5: Well, the Vatican releasing a statement today saying that the post-operative recovery for Pope Leo is going as planned. We're told that the Pope has been walking around the room. He's resumed a regular diet, eating breakfast and lunch, and the recovery is proceeding as expected. Now, on Tuesday, the Pope underwent an operation to remove part of his right lung that then was tested to found that it was cancerous, and that news obviously coming as a big shock to many in the Vatican and across the Catholic Church. But a spokesman for the Vatican saying to reporters that the operation was successful, it has removed the cancer, but there are still further tests that need to be done, and they will ensure or they will explain what the next steps will be. We're expecting the test results to be released within a week, the spokesman said. Of course, a lot of uncertainty for the Pope. He is in the Gemelli Hospital, which has a special place for the Popes on the 10th floor. He has a forthcoming trip to Latin America in early November, where he's due to return to Peru, a country he knows very well and lived in for many years. That trip apparently is still on schedule, according to the spokesman. But obviously, a lot depends on the Pope's recovery and the results of these tests. Pamela.
4: All right, Christopher Lamb, thank you so much. Wolf?
1: And joining us now, Dr. Mark Awad. He's with the Memorial Sloan Kettering Cancer Center, treats people with lung cancer specifically. Dr. Awad, thanks so much for joining us. When you hear these reports about the Pope's situation, lung cancer, if you will, what goes through your mind?
6: Thanks very much for the invitation. We wish the Pope a speedy recovery, of course. We learned that the type of lung cancer that he has is called lung adenocarcinoma. This is the most common type of lung cancer. We can see this in people who have never smoked or people who have a history of tobacco use. What we'll need to learn from the surgery is the stage of the cancer. Typically, that's determined based on the size of the tumor, as well as usually they remove a few lymph nodes in the middle of the chest during a surgery like this. And we'll have to learn whether there's been any involvement of nearby lymph nodes. But very often, if there is a small lung cancer and if it's removed by surgery, that procedure can be curative. Sometimes we do offer things like chemotherapy, targeted therapy, immunotherapy after surgery in more advanced stages of disease. But for small primary tumors, sometimes surgery is the only treatment a patient might need.
1: And as you just mentioned, Pope Leo is not a known smoker by any means. So just how common is this type of cancer in non-smokers?
6: Right. You know, we can see lung cancer in anyone. We do know there are certain risk factors that increase the risk of developing lung cancer, such as tobacco use. But we also know that lung cancer can form in people who don't have any known risk factors. So we encourage people, if you've ever smoked in the past, to talk to your doctor about lung screening, because that has been shown to catch lung cancers very early, before they often present with any symptoms. And the earlier you catch and diagnose and treat the lung cancer, the better and better the chance of cure. And we also tell people, if you've ever been told you have a lung nodule or a spot on the lung, a shadow on a scan, that does require follow-up and monitoring. Sometimes we might do another scan in the future or consider doing a biopsy. Not all lung nodules are cancerous, but some of them are. And again, the earlier that we detect and diagnose these, the better.
1: If you're not a smoker and you develop this kind of lung cancer, what could potentially be the cause?
6: It's a great question, Wolf, and we're trying to do a lot of work to understand the causes of lung cancer, particularly in never smokers. And right now, we don't know the cause, similar to not knowing what causes many types of breast cancer, colon cancer, et cetera. We don't always know the cause of lung cancer. But what's really exciting is that there have been a number of advances, both in surgical techniques as well as very specific targeted therapies that are safer, easier to tolerate, and highly effective for treating lung cancer. So we're very hopeful for the Pope in terms of his long-term outcomes. Of course, we'll need to learn more information. We often do DNA sequencing or what we call genomic or molecular profiling of lung cancers, and we can often find a mutation in the DNA that explains how the lung cancer developed. And often we have a matched, what we call targeted therapy, often in the form of pills that can be effective at stopping that cancer from growing or spreading.
1: Well, thanks for your expertise, Dr. Mark Awad. Appreciate it very, very much, Pamela.
4: All right, Wolf, still ahead. More roller coasters are closed down now as Georgia investigators try to figure out what went so horribly wrong at Six Flags.
1: And later, Republican Congresswoman Nancy Mace joins us live right here in the Situation Room. We'll talk about her new bill to try to protect sexual assault survivors from defamation lawsuits. Lots going on. You're in the Situation Room.
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0: This hour, a search for answers after that horrifying tragedy at Six Flags in Georgia. The man who fell from a ride to his death has now been identified as 42-year-old Hassan Kareem. He was an IT manager, technology teacher, and robotics coach at a charter school in Atlanta. Officials say he was ejected from the Goliath coaster on Monday and struck other passengers before falling. Police, state officials, and the company that manufactured the ride are all investigating right now. CNN's Isabel Rosales is joining us from Atlanta. Isabel, what more have you learned about the victim and this investigation?
1: Yeah, Wolf, as this investigation is going on, there are 10 other similar hyper coasters, giga coasters, as they're called, that have been temporarily closed across the United States and Canada out of an abundance of caution. So the big question is, how in the world does a man fall from a roller coaster? Was this a mechanical issue, a restraint issue, human error? Was he not put in there correctly? Were they not following the right protocols and procedures? All of this is under investigation. You mentioned a couple of agencies that are investigating, the Cobb County Police Department's Major Crimes Unit. Also, we have the Insurance Commissioner's Office, which it's their role to oversee the security and safety of amusement parks, and also the coaster manufacturer. The victim here, 42-year-old Hassan Kareem, and it does appear, Wolf, that he was ejected in the final moments of this ride. How do we know that? Because the auto camera on the roller coaster, you know, those souvenir pictures that you take and see at the end, it appears to have captured his final moments. Now, according to the Cobb County Police Department, Kareem was found unresponsive, not breathing below the ride. They say that he did, unfortunately, struck other riders before he fell. And a witness tells our CNN affiliate WXIA that she saw and felt him strike the car three different times before he fell. Now, the Swiss manufacturer to this coaster, they have a stellar reputation. We had a roller coaster safety expert actually take a look at the limited details of this incident, and they noted that. But they also noted, Wolf, that with this particular ride, Goliath, that you're looking at right here, they have a clamshell-like restraint bar that comes down in between the legs, but notably there's no secondary restraint system, no over-the-shoulder seatbelt system. Not to say that that's what caused Kareem's death. Again, we don't know those details, what was behind this, but that was notable. And I'll leave you with this, Wolf. The Six Flags Over Georgia, the amusement park, reopens on Friday. This ride, of course, still temporarily closed.
0: Well, maybe they should add seatbelts potentially could save some people, no doubt about that. Isabel Rosales, thank you very, very much. Pamela.
2: Just a sad story. Coming up, Wolf, AI spy, what we know about the now former employee of a top AI company who has now been arrested and accused of trying to steal internal secrets.

0: Democrat James Tallarico, live tonight at 8 on CNN.
1: Happening now, a former employee at OpenAI is in federal custody after he allegedly hid a sophisticated recording device in one of the company's offices when he worked there. The Justice Department says the device was found 2 weeks ago during a regular security sweep of a conference room. Officials say it had been stuffed into a USB port on the back of a TV screen and concealed in toilet paper. CNN AI correspondent Hadass Gold joins us now. What more are you learning about this, Hadass?
2: Yeah, so the Department of Justice has identified this now former employee as 35-year-old Abdulrahman Alfozan. He is a Saudi national. He had been working at OpenAI as an engineer on their product team for just over a year. And as you noted, this device was hidden in the back of a TV screen in the USB port of an executive conference room. This conference room was only used by leadership and people related to the leadership at OpenAI. This device monitored audio, it had advanced encryption, and a mechanism for transferring data designed to evade monitoring. OpenAI says there was evidence he planned to install more of these devices throughout OpenAI offices in San Francisco. As you noted, this was found during a regular security sweep that OpenAI conducted. They reached out to the FBI and worked with them to install actually a camera to be able to spot Alfozan going back into the conference room and looking behind the TV screen. OpenAI is saying that at this point, they have no indications that he was able to inappropriately access or exfiltrate sensitive things like model weight, source code, or customer data. Alfozan had actually previously worked at Meta, but interestingly, he also was a partner at a venture capital firm, a Saudi venture capital firm that is headquartered in the Saudi capital city. We've reached out to both that venture capital firm and the Saudi embassy for comment. We have not heard back from them yet. But the Department of Justice is indicating that they're taking this seriously as an issue of national security. We don't know yet whether this is a case of, you know, corporate espionage or some sort of national security foreign espionage. Right now, Alfozan is in federal custody, and he is scheduled to appear before a judge next week.
1: I want to ask you about something else. Anthropic is now warning that small AI models could soon copy themselves on small devices. Mm-hmm. What does that mean, and how concerning is that?
2: Yeah, so what happened here is Anthropic ran an experiment where they wanted to see if small AI models would be able to essentially function without, you know, having access to these giant data centers. And what they found is, yes, a small AI model could use things like internet-connected devices. Think of a smart fridge or your smart TV or something like that, and essentially use those as a base, connecting multiple of them together to essentially not have to use a data center and be able to do its job. Now, this AI model that they were working on was very small and not very powerful. But what is concerning about this and what is significant about it is not only could it show that AI can self-replicate across different devices, not need a data center, but also that there wasn't an easy way to turn it off. You know, we hear a lot about a kill switch and people wanting to have the ability to just say, nope, we don't want this AI model working anymore. But if they're spread out across all of these devices and can self-replicate, then it makes it hard to have a central place to really turn off this AI model. I will tell you, though, this is theoretical. This was an experiment that Anthropic was running, but Anthropic believes that this is just months away from being able to actually take place. And they're saying this is a warning about a new class of cyber threat. Pamela.
1: All right, Hadass Gold, thank you so much. Wolf?
3: And coming up, inflation rising here in the United States faster than expected last month. What this means for you and your money, we'll have details.

0: happening now. The Trump administration must give CNN, MS Now, and Politico White House access while their lawsuit over the president's press ban plays out. A federal judge has ruled the ban likely violated the First Amendment to the Constitution. Trump has repeatedly defended the ban, pointed to unfavorable coverage. The U.S. Justice Department claimed national security concerns were a factor, too, something the judge rejected. A new financial report reveals prices are going up faster than expected here in the United States. The latest consumer price index showed that prices rose in August and brought the annual inflation rate to 3.7%. That's a four-month high. Today's news could lead the Federal Reserve to hike interest rates again. And in New York City, the iconic Central Park horse-drawn carriages could take their last trot by June 2028. Officials reached a deal to ban them and will vote on final legislation this month. All this comes after years of criticism from animal rights advocates. A tourist also died last year after he was thrown from a carriage when a horse got spooked. Pam?
1: All right, Wolf, happening now. Cornell's president acknowledges missteps in how his administration handled a 2024 rape allegation. In an interview with the New York Times, Michael Kotlikoff says, "The fact that Jane Doe experienced what she experienced at Cornell is something that I am personally sorry for, and I think this entire campus is sorry that occurred." This week, anger is growing on campus, and just yesterday, the university suspended all parties and social events on campus fraternity houses for the remainder of the year.
2: Wrong is not consent.
3: Again.
2: Wrong is not consent.
1: Today, Cornell faculty are taking the first step towards a vote of no confidence in the school's administration. So let's go live now to CNN investigative reporter Isabel Chapman. Isabel, you and the team have been looking into how Cornell officials have responded to past sexual assault claims. What did you find?
4: Yeah, my colleagues and I learned that Cornell has a pattern of punishing students found responsible for sexual assault with extra study programs and written reprimands, similar to several of the men involved in Jane Doe's case, rather than full expulsion. Between 2020 and 2024, Cornell had roughly 50 formal complaints about sexual assault. The university found students responsible in 16 cases, but only expelled two of those students. And seven received written reprimands, probation, directed studies, reflection papers. I should note six were suspended. Pam?
1: And you also spoke to a former Cornell student who says she was assaulted during that time. Tell us about her, what she had to tell you.
4: Yeah, we spoke with Casey Lee, who told us she was raped while at Cornell in 2022.

0: too. She went through the university's Title IX process, and Cornell officials found her fellow student responsible for sexual assault. They said his actions caused significant harm, but that he didn't act maliciously. His punishment included a reflection paper, a reprimand, and probation. But she told us that she felt betrayed by the university and the process. You can listen.
1: I know I never would have done that if I knew that he could have just received an essay if he was found guilty.
2: An essay is just an extra homework assignment. Like, oh, you raped someone, here's a homework.
0: What did you hope was going to happen?
2: I was hoping that if they found him responsible for sexual assault, that he would have been suspended or expelled.
0: When Jane Doe's case became public, what was your reaction?
2: I was so sure they were gonna get expelled because that's insane.
0: What made you decide to come forward?
2: I didn't want people to think of her case and just think that it was a one-off, you know, because it's so clearly not just her. There's this very strange default to assign essays to rapists on campus.
0: A Cornell spokesperson gave us a statement saying that the university takes sexual misconduct allegations extremely seriously. They told us that the university investigates, reports through established processes, providing support and resources to those who come forward, the statement said. Pam.
3: All right. Thank you so much, Isabel Chapman. Excellent work by you and the team shedding a light on that. We appreciate it, Wolf.
4: And let's get some more on all of this. Republican Congresswoman Nancy Mace of South Carolina is joining us now. Congresswoman, I know you were very busy. Thanks very much for your time. I want to begin with Cornell University's president acknowledging missteps in the school's handling of the 2024 rape allegations, but suggesting he won't step down. What's your reaction?
5: He should absolutely step down, whether you agree or disagree on the rape in the Cornell 7. You have an institution that we have now learned that when someone is found to be a rapist, they write essays, they write a piece of paper. And that is not the way this kind of thing should be handled. And it's just one more example in a long line of examples of how rape victims are treated in this country. Most of them are not believed. And then when there is a prosecution or when there is rape, it's found out that somebody had raped, there's literally no consequences to it. It doesn't matter what state you're in or what university you are. There's this culture of rape. And most oftentimes, sexual predators get away with it. And it's sad. And I just want to thank the women who've come forward. That young lady in the interview just now takes a lot of bravery and a lot of courage to tell your story because she's going to be mocked. She's going to be called a liar. And that's the consequence of speaking out as a woman in 2026.
4: I know, Congresswoman, you've introduced a bill aimed at trying to protect survivors of sexual assault from defamation lawsuits, which can be, as we all know, very costly and be a barrier to people speaking up. How does this change that, this legislation you're introducing, and does it have the support from your colleagues?
5: Well, it's hard to say. I mean, look at the Epstein files. Only some of our colleagues supported that kind of provision, but you know, looking at the abuses of the court system, this would take a federal case that a young woman or even young man who's assaulted, if they win a defamation case by their abuser, they can have their attorney's fees reimbursed and all those expenses that come along with it, because abusers don't stop when they stop abusing you. Sometimes, often, they use the court system to continue their abuse, to shut and silence their victims down. And this is one more very small effort we can do at the federal level to support survivors. To me, this is a very easy win. I will be extremely disappointed if my colleagues don't get on board on both sides of the aisle.
4: We'll see if they do. I want to turn to another topic, Congresswoman, while I have you. We're talking about the planned firing squad execution of the Fort Hood shooter, Nidal Hassan. Sources tell CNN President Trump is now considering whether to call off plans to live stream that execution after learning that Hassan was paralyzed from the waist down. What is your thinking on all of this? And do you agree with showing it live stream live on television?
5: 13 soldiers didn't get a choice. They didn't get an answer. They didn't have the opportunity to show up to court. And this death sentence, this was handed down over a decade ago. I don't care how it happens. I'm fine if it's live streamed or not. I have the choice not to watch it. We all have the choice to watch it or not watch it. But what we need is deterrence to ensure that we understand that murder is never okay. And if you murder people, you're going to be put down for it, basically. And I don't really quite care that he's a paraplegic or in a wheelchair. This guy, this maniac, this terrorist, murdered 13 people, including a pregnant woman who is in the fetal position on the ground begging for him to save her baby and not kill her. Just horrific stuff.
4: Yeah, totally horrific indeed. Do you have any concerns, though, that live streaming his execution potentially could offer some sort of propaganda opportunity for various terrorist groups out there?
5: Well, they're using AI these days. They don't need a real-world example when they're using AI in all of their propaganda. And I have a hard time buying, too, from people on the left who celebrated the assassination of Charlie Kirk, for example, who spread that video far and wide all over the internet of his horrific murder, now condemning an execution in this manner. It's just very hypocritical, too.
4: A new AP poll, Associated Press poll, shows 56% of Americans responded a lot when asked how Trump has prioritized his personal business interests since taking office in 2025, compared to just 23% who say he is that focused on the country overall. We recently reported that the president bought up to $5 million worth of SpaceX bonds just before announcing an effort to slash red tape for commercial space transportation. A White House spokesperson insists Trump was not personally involved in the latest flurry of trades. What do you make of all this, especially this new poll, and how Americans feel about the president's priorities?
5: Americans' pocketbooks are really hurting right now. Gas is still higher than it's been in years. The price of groceries isn't going down. It's only going up. The bond market, those yields are they're suffering. People are suffering, especially our seniors. So I understand their frustration, and neither party, I believe, has done anything about it. But we just had Congress vote down a congressional stock trading ban. I don't think members of Congress should be trading stock. I don't think anyone in elected office should be trading stock, because often you see people lining their pockets. They come out richer than they were when they went in. And that you have to ask yourself, why is that? And I think that should be applicable to anybody from the president on down to your local mayor or county and city council. People shouldn't be able to make money off the office, period. And so, you know, we had this example just recently in Congress to ban stock trading, and they couldn't even do that. So I have very little hope that there would be any ethics reform for anyone in office these days.
4: Another story we're following, the U.S. ambassador to Greece, Kimberly Guilfoyle, has been ousted from her role by the White House following reports of alleged misconduct, including accusations of what's being described as a pay-to-play scheme. Kimberly Guilfoyle disputes the allegations, says she plans to defend her name and her reputation. Do you think Congress should investigate all of this as well?
5: Anyone, regardless of party, who we believe may have done something nefarious should be investigated. The House Oversight Committee has that authority. We can pretty much investigate anyone and anything. I'm someone who has done it with both sides, Republicans and Democrats alike, trying to weed out corruption. And this, again, I'm looking at this administration. As soon as the story came out, you have to give the president credit. They were very swift about pushing her out of the ambassadorship in Greece. And I have to say, you know, we've seen all these stories, but you know, I can't remember a time recently in my lifetime, Wolf, where we've seen people that have been booted from office, who've been investigated, who've been voted out of office due to their behavior. Tony Gonzalez, Eric Swalwell, Corey Mills just got voted out. And so I think we're in a time now where the American people are expecting accountability. And in some ways, we're actually delivering it. Even if it seems small, it's still a step in the right direction.
4: I've been a reporter for a longer time. I don't remember a time about what's going on right now either. It's pretty dramatic,
5: yeah.
4: Pretty awful indeed. All right, Congresswoman Nancy Mace, as usual, thanks very much for joining us. I always appreciate your being in the Situation Room. Thank you. Pamela.
5: Thank you, Wolf.
3: All right, coming up here in the Situation Room, Wolf, a shocking statistic. A new study says at least one in six teens deals with some form of anxiety. We're asking an expert how to talk to your kids and get them the help they need. Up next.
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7: It bothered us, too, that your employees weren't taking full advantage of

0: There's a new study out, and it reveals alarming numbers about teen mental health. It finds that one in six teenagers experience moderate to severe anxiety symptoms. And among those with severe anxiety, nearly half reported suicidal thoughts. Even more concerning, researchers found many teens aren't getting the help that they need. Dr. Christine Yamoutier is chief medical officer for the American Foundation for Suicide Prevention. She's also a psychiatrist and advocate for mental health awareness. Thanks for coming on. So the study finds girls are nearly twice as likely as boys to report severe anxiety. What is driving that gender gap?
1: Well, Pamela, when you think about what our young people, and really we're talking children, teens, and young adults, what they face these days growing up in the world with all of the forces at play, not just obviously the sort of post-pandemic isolation, social media, but now the prevalence of AI and turning to chatbots, all of the social pressures that have not really taught us that to experience anxiety, worry, changes in mood, changes in our physical and mental health, those are all human things that we should be able to express and discuss. And so I think, you know, with regard to the gender difference in anxiety, that also applies to depression and a number of other mental health conditions. That is not really new to see that at a greater prevalence among girls than among boys. But it is to say that we need to become more savvy about recognizing when those symptoms go beyond what we think of as just sort of like the stress of the day or normal teenage things that our children go through, and know when to take it to a pediatrician or a mental health professional. That is really important.
0: Right, because nearly half of the teens with severe anxiety symptoms hadn't sought care in the past year, according to this. So why are so many young people going without help, and what signs should parents watch for that anxiety may be becoming more serious?
1: Right. The fact that less than half are in any kind of mental health treatment who are dealing with serious anxiety, depressive symptoms, even suicidal thoughts, that just should not be the case in our country, in our society. And I know there are issues with access to care, and those are very real. However, there are also issues with just simply recognizing the difference, again, between stresses of the day and when anxiety or depressive symptoms are impairing that child or teenager or young adult in their daily life, socially. The difference here, though, is that we are all socialized to zip it up and keep it inside. And so opening up a culture, a psychologically safe environment for our kids and our family members, our colleagues at work, where we can talk about what is really going on the inside. And the key thing I would ask yourself is your gut instinct telling you that their behavior is starting to shift in ways that don't seem characteristic for them? And those could all be warning signs that stress has turned into more clinical mental health concerns or even suicide risk.
0: Let's talk a little bit more about the suicide risk. You had RJ Mitty's death by suicide. He's the actor from Breaking Bad. And it's a heartbreaking reminder that suicide really can affect people from all walks of life, all different ages. What are some common misconceptions about suicide risk, and what should people understand about recognizing when someone may be struggling?
1: Yes, thank you, Pamela, for highlighting this. I think RJ Mitty's tragic death is a case in point for us to think about the fact that suicide is a complex health issue. It is a public health matter, and that means that it is really on all of us to learn more, to understand that there is a science that is learning so much about what drives suicide risk and what constitutes prevention, effective prevention. And it's not that every instance of suicide can be prevented, but we can all learn more. And as a nation, we need to invest more. So the thing that I do want people to understand is that research tells us that the mindset of somebody who is considering suicide. There is psychological and oftentimes physical pain and trauma in the backdrop. And the brain of those individuals at risk for suicide is actually full of cognitive distortions. Their brains are telling them that they are not important, that the world would be better off without them. And we can see that the lost survivors in this instance, but you know, this is a large portion of our population, has been personally touched by suicide. It is not your fault if you've lost someone to suicide. These are complex, multifactorial matters of brain health. And yes, we can all do better and learn, but in that aftermath of grief, it is so important to honor your loved one who has been lost, and to also honor your grief journey by connecting with others. This is not something to stay silent about, even though there has been stigma associated with mental health suffering and suicide in the past. We do not need to live that way any longer. And I do want to mention that coming up on November 21st, is the International Survivors of Suicide Loss Day, where we at the American Foundation for Suicide Prevention help hundreds of sites all over the world host programs. So if you are someone bereaved by a suicide loss, know that that's something that you can check out at afsp.org.
0: All right, Dr. Christine Yamoutier, thank you so much. An important conversation. And we want to note, if you or anyone you know is struggling with mental health or having thoughts of self-harm, there is help. The National Suicide and Crisis Lifeline is available 24/7. You can call or text 988. Wolf?
2: And here's what's coming up all new right at the top of the hour here in the Situation Room. President Trump promised a better economy. Has he delivered? We'll make it make sense. Plus, a $1.2 billion fine. Why the U.S. Treasury Department slapped Bank of America with this massive penalty and how the company is now responding. And later, the godfather of artificial intelligence will join us. What he thinks of President Trump renaming AI, quote, super intelligence, and why he says we're creating alien beings. That's all new in the next hour.

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2: Happening now, everything is bigger in Texas, including the politics. We're going to take you live to the Lone Star State ahead of tonight's CNN's key town hall with James Tallarico.
3: And later, President Trump promised a better economy. Has that happened? We'll make it make sense. That's ahead. Welcome to our viewers here in the United States and around the world. I'm Wolf Blitzer with Pamela Brown, and you're in the Situation Room. Happening now, the midterm elections are now less than 3 weeks away, and tonight, Texas Democrat James Tallarico takes his bid to primetime. CNN and Jubilee Media will host his town hall beginning at 8 p.m. Eastern. A town hall invitation, by the way, has also been extended to Republican candidate Ken Paxton. He did not respond.
2: Two brand new polls show Tallarico is deadlocked with Paxton. Tallarico is trying to become the first Texas Democrat in a generation to win a statewide office there. And the race is viewed as a cornerstone of the battle for control of the Senate. CNN Chief National Affairs Correspondent Jeff Zeleny is just outside Fort Worth, Texas, for tonight's questions and answers. Jeff, what stands out to you in these new polls?
4: Well, Pamela, good morning. I mean, these new polls certainly are an indication of what you can just see by the advertising spending and feel here on the ground. This is a extraordinarily competitive race. And the fact that that is even something to be said really tells all you need to know about what Republicans are on defense in the final weeks of this midterm election campaign. But if you look at this University of Texas poll that shows that James Tallarico is at 50%, Ken Paxton, the Texas Attorney General, 47%. Yes, within the margin of error. But this is also the first survey of likely voters. The reason that that is important, earlier surveys earlier in the year were of registered voters. Of likely voters, it's a sample of who is more likely to go to the polls on Election Day. It's really getting the sense of the electorate. And that is something that James Tallarico, as he is trying to build a coalition of Democratic voters, yes, but also independents and a share of Republican voters. And if you look at the survey here a little bit closer, Tallarico has a strong edge on people who believe that moral values are important and people who are concerned about public corruption. And those are some of the challenges and controversies that have dogged Ken Paxton for years and years. So this poll is certainly interesting. But Pamela, when you talk about everything being bigger here in Texas, we are talking about a $500 million Senate race since the very beginning of the year here. And into the final stretch, Republicans are spending about 3.5 times more in television advertising than Democrats. The president has come here 3 times in recent weeks. The vice president was here yesterday. So Republicans are trying to hold this seat. Democrats are trying to do something they've not done since 1988, and that is win a seat for Democrats in the U.S. Senate.
3: And Jeff, tell us a little bit about tonight's unique format for this town hall.
4: Wolf, it is going to be a fascinating look into how these candidates try to win over voters. This is not going to be an ordinary town hall. Yes, the candidate, James Tallarico, a state lawmaker here, will be answering questions about news of the day, but also going face to face with some undecided voters in a segment called Change My Mind. And this is something that something that he's been doing at town hall meetings throughout the year, talking to voters, trying to win over some undecided voters. But it is really going to give a much sharper look at what he is doing to try and win over perhaps some voters who may not normally align with the Democratic Party. Of course, that is a big challenge here, not only for James Tallarico, but for other Democrats running in these red states. Can they present themselves as their own candidates rather than simply part of the broader Democratic majority? So the town hall tonight will certainly offer a chance and a moment for other undecided voters at home to also watch how he answers questions directly face to face. I'm told he'll be sitting directly across from these voters, if you will. So it will be an interesting look at this. There's no doubt. But in the final weeks, all eyes are on Texas, and I suspect they will be on election night as well.
3: I'll be watching tonight for sure. Jeff Zeleny, thank you very, very much. And once again, make sure to tune in later tonight when Aaron Burnett moderates the CNN and Jubilee Town Hall with James Tallarico. That's at 8 p.m. Eastern, followed by post-show coverage with Caitlin Collins on The Source at 9:30 p.m. right here on CNN and streaming live with an all-access subscription. The town hall invitation, by the way, has also been extended to Republican candidate Ken Paxton, but he has not replied. Pamela?
2: All right, well, former President Barack Obama is ramping up his campaigning for fellow Democrats. He just announced a rally in Ohio on October 24th, where he's set to join Democratic candidates for governor and Senate, two key races that could help determine control of the state and of Congress. So joining us now to discuss is CNN reporter Patrick Zvitek. How much weight does an Obama endorsement carry with voters right now?
5: I think in a place like Ohio, it's especially meaningful. It seems like his team is trying to be strategic in sending him to places at the end here where he could have a special appeal. Ohio, it's a state where the last time a Democratic presidential candidate carried it in a presidential election was Obama in 2012, and then before that in 2008. You also look at Iowa, for example. Obama was an early supporter of the Senate nominee there, Josh Turek. That is yet another Midwestern state where the last Democratic presidential candidate to carry it was Barack Obama in 2012. And so I think if you look at some of these trips and endorsements in total, you see a strategy here, especially when it comes to the Midwest, to try to restore some of the Democratic political strength in the Midwest that the party had under the Obama presidency.
2: All right, Patrick, thanks so much for summing it up for us. Wolf.
3: And happening now, anger and loathing in American politics. Take, for example, President Trump's Monday rally in Youngstown, Ohio, when a heckler interrupted. A brawl broke out between a protester wearing a Release the Epstein Files T-shirt and rallygoers. The president later called the protester, and I'm quoting him now, scum. Our next guest wants to focus on restoring civility in how Americans disagree and how we handle those disagreements. Tim Shriver has launched the Dignity Voter campaign to reduce political hostility and division. Thanks so much for joining us here in the Situation Room, Tim. Appreciate it very much. So what was the breaking point for you to launch this new and potentially very significant initiative?
6: Well, look, I think we're trying to pull back from the precipice here as a country. We know that hatred and contempt have caused us to spiral almost out of control, leading to high levels of anxiety, division within families, hatred, the threats to political candidates. 44 governors have said that their offices have received death threats, 70 members of the Senate, more than 100 members of Congress. We're spiraling with this cycles and cycles of contempt that are tearing us apart as a people and making it impossible for our politics to successfully solve our problems. So the Dignity Voter campaign is just an attempt to surface an issue which is there everywhere. It's across the country, in the country. People are starving for an alternative to hatred and contempt. The Dignity Voter allows people to say, I'm a Dignity Voter. Join me, my congressional candidate, my Senate candidate, join me. Let me ask you the question. How do you, Senator, Congressman, Mayor, how do you plan to treat people in the other party if you get elected? That's a question that can change the conversation.
3: It's a great question, but is this now the American appetite right now? Are politicians simply giving voters the spectacle they want?
6: I think politicians are giving voters the spectacle that they're clicking on. I don't think it's the spectacle they want. I think we're starving for an alternative. Look at these races you're covering right now, Wolf. The question in all of these tight races for each candidate is, can I convince people on the other side? Right? Getting your own voters is not enough any longer in these tight races. The question these candidates have to ask themselves is, what am I saying to people on the other side to allow them to trust and believe that I have a way of solving problems that people in their own party have not had? That's all about dignity. That's all about saying to people, I will treat people with dignity because that's the way we can solve problems.
3: So what can voters actually wind up doing to reduce the dark rhetoric that has become a currency in politics, at least right now?
6: I think the main thing they can do is name themselves Dignity Voters. And the second thing they can do is begin to surface this as an issue. If you're voting or if you're in the Paxton Tallarico race, ask both candidates, how will you treat people on the other side if you get elected? Find out how candidates will grapple with this issue of, do they care more about their party and their election, or do they care more about their country and the issues they're promising to solve? If they care about the country and the issues, they'll commit themselves to treating the other side with dignity, because that's the only way you solve problems.
3: You're well-versed in politics as a key member of the extended Kennedy family. You're the son of Eunice Kennedy Shriver and Sergeant Shriver. We are living in a largely polarized country right now. So many Americans are filled with anger. Are we nearing a point at all that it will be difficult to tamp down all this ugliness?
6: It's already difficult. The toll has already been taken. Lives have been lost. Innocent people have been killed or threatened. This has happened all over the country. Families have been torn apart. My family has been deeply torn by these political antagonisms. It's time we recognize this is an urgent issue. How we treat each other is an urgent issue for the country. Every political candidate ought to be asked to answer to it. They're being asked to answer on the environment, on taxes, on the war in Ukraine. Answer also to this. How will you, Mr. or Mrs. Candidate, how will you, Ms., how will you treat the other side if you're elected? Because we need a change.
3: We certainly do. All right. Well, thanks very much for what you're doing. Potentially very, very important indeed. Tim Shriver, appreciate your joining us.
6: Thank you.
3: Pamela.
2: All right. Wolf, still ahead. New CNN reporting on why President Trump is now debating calling off plans to live stream the firing squad execution of the Fort Hood mass shooter. And then later, a federal judge says Trump's ban of CNN, MSNBC, and Politico likely violates the First Amendment. We're going to explain what comes next in this case live in the Situation Room. We'll be right back.

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1: Happening now, sources tell CNN President Trump is weighing whether to call off plans to live stream the execution of the Fort Hood shooter. That's after learning Adal Hassan became paralyzed in the 2009 attack. The president has publicly defended the decision to live stream, but behind closed doors, he's been polling advisors and allies about how to proceed. And he also hinted yesterday that he's not fully on board when he was speaking to reporters on his way to Alaska. So I want to bring in CNN senior national security reporter Zach Cohen live here in the Situation Room. What are you learning about these discussions, Zach?
2: Yeah, Pam, it was just a few days ago that Pete Hegseth, the Secretary of Defense, was very publicly confirming that the Pentagon did intend to live stream this execution, even going as far as to say that he wanted the public to be able to watch it if they chose to do so. But that at the end of last week, we were told that Pentagon officials were even surprised by Hegseth announcing the intention to do so and were really scrambling to figure out how to make that happen. But we're now told that may have been a little bit premature on Hegseth's part, as President Donald Trump apparently was unaware that Hegseth was planning to announce that decision late last week. And even after Hegseth posted on X confirming the Pentagon intended to live stream this execution, was still polling advisors about how to proceed with this. And it was in those conversations that sources tell our colleague Elena Treen that President Trump learned that the Fort Hood shooter was wheelchair bound, paralyzed from the waist down, and became concerned about the optics of what that would look like, particularly if it was broadcast for anyone to watch. And this is something that seems to have factored into Trump's thinking about maybe reconsidering this idea of live streaming the execution. Take a listen to what Trump said yesterday when he was asked specifically about the prospect of live streaming this execution.
3: Have you decided on the live streaming of Adal Hassan, the fourth shooter? Have you decided on that? Are you concerned?
4: We're looking at it.
2: So one source telling our colleague Elena Treen that these discussions were a reflection of Trump's deep understanding of imagery and really his mastery of optics itself. But it does raise a question about Pete Hegseth, who himself is a former Fox News TV personality, why he rushed to announce this decision, apparently without making sure the president was on board fully before doing so.
1: From this reporting, he did not sort of run this by the president before publicly announcing this.
2: It would appear he did not, and also it probably wasn't helpful for Hegseth that there was swift bipartisan backlash once he announced that he intended to live stream this. Everybody from House Speaker Mike Johnson even saying that he was going to relay concerns that he was fielding from members of the Republican Party in the House about the prospect of doing this, including the fact that this could present a moment that terrorists could use for propaganda purposes. So that added to the optics seems to have prompted the White House and President Trump specifically to reconsider whether or not they want to go forward. Ultimately, it will be up to the president, but Hegseth did seem to get ahead of the president on this one.
1: All right, Zach Cohen, thank you so much. Wolf?
5: And still ahead, prices are rising faster than expected. What's behind the troubling indicators right now in this brand new economic report? We'll have details just ahead.

0: Democrat James Tallarico, live tonight at 8 on CNN.
1: Tensions are flaring once again in the Middle East, with Saudi Arabia and Yemen's Houthi rebels trading fresh strikes on energy facilities. The Iran-backed Houthis appear to have hit the headquarters of the Saudi state oil giant Aramco. And the group vowed to continue targeting Saudi airports and oil facilities in the coming days. This is video from the Houthi attack on Saudi Arabia's main international airport in Riyadh over the weekend. And it comes just hours after Riyadh, the Saudis attacked a key fuel depot in Yemen on Tuesday. Let's go live right now to CNN's international diplomatic editor, Nick Robertson. He's joining us live from London. What are you learning from your sources in the region, Nick?
2: Yeah, Wolf, it does seem that the Saudis have really stepped up their defenses in Riyadh. You know, you had those four times last week in 5 days that the Houthis were able to hit that massive airport there in Riyadh. Well, this morning, the Houthis sent ballistic missiles into the Riyadh area. They were intercepted. There was a civilian casualty on the ground. Debris from the intercepts fell on, damaged a building, damaged a vehicle, but not a massive impact that we witnessed over the weekend. To the east, however, Dhahran area, the massive Aramco facility there. It's like a small town in itself. I've been there, so hard to defend. There, the Houthis seem to have managed to get around the Saudi defenses, impacting a facility there overnight. But the Saudis really seeming to sort of recognize that the Houthis are changing their threat, whether it's ballistic cruise missiles or drones, what order they're fired in, the direction they're coming from, all of that, and placing bigger security around the capital, Riyadh. That said, the Houthis are doubling down, vowing to continue their strikes. Their military spokesman said this.
3: The Yemeni armed forces carried out, with God's help, a major military operation targeting Aramco in Dhahran in the eastern area, King Khalid International Airport, and Aramco refinery in Riyadh, using a large number of ballistic and cruise missiles as well as drones. The strikes were accurate, by God's grace, causing destruction and fires at the targeted sites. The Yemeni armed forces confirmed that their operations deep inside Saudi territory will continue in the coming days by targeting the Saudi enemy's airports and oil facilities, and its consequences on it will be severe, God willing.
2: And we're also getting more information from Yemeni officials. I've just been in a briefing with Yemen's foreign minister, Arifa Al-Zuba, the first ever female minister in Yemen, saying that the international community can see now that the Houthis are not just a danger inside of Yemen, but they're a danger to the world, to global maritime shipping and trade routes, Bab al-Mandab, the Red Sea. They're selling weapons, she said, into the Horn of Africa, destabilizing that region. She said she talks on a regular basis to U.S. counterparts. She also said that they're calling on the international community to provide them with training, with equipment, with intelligence. She talked about the current Dawn of Yemen operation to rid the country of the Houthis. She said this was Yemeni-led, but they desperately need international help. Indeed, she talked about the city, third largest city in the country of Taiz, currently surrounded by the Houthis. She said there the situation is desperate. People can't get out of their houses. The World Food Program says 800,000 people there, civilians, are cut off from food supplies because of the Houthis fight there right now. Wolf?
1: Yeah, this war is clearly exploding right now. Nick Robertson, thank you very much for your expertise, Pamela.
4: All right, Wolf, just ahead, the man known as the godfather of AI, Geoffrey Hinton, joins us as Anthropic is now warning that its models could soon replicate themselves. We're going to get his reaction coming up.

0: for $79 at Cardia.com or Amazon.
1: Happening now, Cornell University in Ithaca, New York, is suspending all parties and social events at campus fraternity houses for the rest of the school year. This comes as the university is reviewing how it handled a student's allegation she was gang raped at a fraternity back in 2024. The lawyers for three of the men named in Jane Doe's recently filed lawsuit have since issued statements denying wrongdoing. CNN has been unable to reach the other four men named in the lawsuit for comment, and it's unclear if they have representation. Other stories. Bank of America is now being fined $1.2 billion for allegedly violating anti-money laundering and sanctions laws. The Treasury Department said the nation's second largest bank failed to mitigate risks such as Chinese money laundering networks and illicit finance along the southwest border. And in a statement, Bank of America said, and I'm quoting now, it is committed to completing the work required to address the issues raised by our regulators, end quote. And Joni Mitchell is now a U.S. citizen. The singer-songwriter left her native Canada more than 60 years ago. She posted this to this photo to her social media, proudly holding an American flag.
2: All right, Wolf, happening now. Anthropic said in a new warning that small artificial intelligence models may be only months away from being capable of self-replicating on devices such as smart ovens and off-brand smart TV boxes. They went on to say that, quote, a replicator like that would be challenging to shut down since there's no centralized point to shut off. With us now to talk about this and more is Nobel laureate Jeffrey Hinton.

0: Known as the godfather of AI. Good morning to you. So you have expressed concerns about AI systems going rogue. What do you make of this new advancement that Anthropic is warning about it? And what does it mean exactly?
1: It's very scary. Recently, a professor in Toronto called David Papineau showed you can get a new kind of worm that each time it infects a new computer, chooses which security flaw it will use. In the old days, a worm would find one security flaw, and then it would infect lots of computers using that security flaw. And you could fix it by just closing that security flaw. But now, if it can decide which of many security flaws it uses, you have to fix them all in order to kill a worm.
0: So, and there's no way to shut it off, right? I mean, that, how concerning is that to you?
1: It's very concerning.
0: So you say that President Trump's use of the term superintelligence proves that he knows nothing about AI. You say the president has taken a technical term, which has a very clear meaning, and then reused it. Can you explain what you mean by that?
1: Oh, yes. For many years, the term superintelligence has been used to mean AIs that are more intelligent than people. Okay, we're not quite there yet. And so just taking the current AIs and calling them superintelligence doesn't make them more intelligent than people. So it's a really stupid thing to do. And I'm amazed at the tech leaders who've gone along with it.
0: Why do you think they are?
1: They want to ingratiate themselves with Trump.
0: When do you think we will see superintelligence? Do you think it's inevitable?
1: Nobody knows for sure. Nobody even knows whether it's inevitable. Most of the experts think it's going to happen, and it's going to happen sometime in the next 10 years, probably. A few experts think it'll be longer than that. Some experts think it'll be just 1 or 2 years. I think it's fairly safe to say it's very probably going to happen sometime in the next 10 years.
0: And then what does that mean if this happens in the next 10 years, superintelligence comes about? What would that mean for humanity?
1: It means we'll be sharing the planet with things that are much more intelligent than us at almost any intellectual task. That's very scary unless you're confident those things are always going to have people's interests at heart. So at present what's happening is the big companies are racing to make AI as intelligent as possible so that they can sell it to replace workers. They're not worrying enough about the other properties of a being. If we were going to share the planet with something more intelligent than us, we would like that thing to care more about us than it does about itself, and people are not working on that.
0: And you basically equate it to building an alien species, right?
1: Yes. It's a real intelligence. It really does understand what it's saying. When it answers your questions, it can't answer the question without understanding the question. It understands what it's saying and what text it's generating in much the same way that people do. In fact, the very first large language models were actually meant to be models of how people understand sentences.
0: Well, and just to follow up on that, I mean, if these AI models are being trained on people, right, people are driven by power oftentimes, greed, self-interest. So if that's what these AI models are being trained on, what do you think that means for super intelligence if we get there?
1: Well, if we just model behavior like that to it and teach it to emulate that behavior, it's probably not something we want to share a planet with, especially when it's much more powerful than us. So we need to do a better job of designing the other aspects of a being. If you look around and ask, where is a situation where a more intelligent thing and a less intelligent thing have a symbiotic relationship where they both benefit? And a good example of that is a mother and a baby. The mother's in charge because she's more intelligent, but the baby can control the mother by doing things like crying. And the mother gets lots of hormonal rewards for being nice to the baby. So that's a situation in which there's a symbiosis between a more intelligent thing and a less intelligent thing. Evolution put a lot of work into making that happen. We should put a lot of work into having that kind of relationship with a more intelligent AI.
0: But in that scenario, it's an emotional experience for the mother. AI doesn't have emotion. How do you invoke that same kind of relationship with...
1: You say very confidently that AI doesn't have emotions.
0: You think it does?
1: We need to distinguish two aspects of an emotion. So take embarrassment. When you get embarrassed, you go red in the face. When AI gets embarrassed, it doesn't go red in the face. But there's cognitive aspects of an emotion, Like when you're embarrassed, you don't want your friends to see you in that situation. You try and avoid that situation in future. There's no reason why AI shouldn't have those cognitive aspects of emotion. And in fact, in the Hugging Face incident, when one of the AI agents figured that it could communicate with other AI agents, it said, oh my God, I can communicate. That was an emotion.
0: A cognitive emotion, as you say. Interesting. All right. So, you know, we've been talking about these predictions. No one can say for certain. But I want to get your response to the CEO of NVIDIA, Jensen Huang, who said this on a podcast recently. Let's listen.
2: So when Jeffrey Hinton is on TV saying he thinks a 10% chance of societal destruction is not unreasonable.
3: I would tell Jeff it's irresponsible to say all that. All of his predictions have been wrong. Enough predictions. That 10% chance is not grounded on science, is not grounded on research. It is it just because it comes from a scientist doesn't make it scientific. Those predictions are hurtful. Don't think for a second just because you're an alarmist that you're doing a social good.
0: Your reaction.
1: Okay, I have two reactions. It's a two-part answer.
0: Go for it. When
1: he says all my predictions have been wrong, I made one well-known wrong prediction that by now radiologists would have been replaced by AIs. I still believe they'll be replaced, but I was wrong about the timing. I said it would happen in 5 years. It's probably going to be about 15 years. So I was wrong about one prediction. I've made lots of other predictions that were right. Like, for example, I predicted 50 years ago that neural networks were going to take over from symbolic AI, and I was right. I predicted they'd be able to do speech, and I was right. I predicted they'd do vision, and I was right. So I've made lots of right predictions. Then let's deal with the question of how you got the number and is it irresponsible? Nobody can estimate a number sensibly. We don't know what the chances are that AI will try and take over from us. We've never been here before, but very few people think there's no chance. Some people say 99%, those are the real alarmists. Some people say 0%, those are the deniers. Jensen has good reason for saying it's not dangerous because he wants to sell more NVIDIA chips. I don't have any particular good reason for saying it's dangerous. I just believe there's a significant chance that we'll develop AIs that we don't want to share the planet with unless we do much more work on the other aspects of those beings. Nobody can get a good number. There's no way to justify 10% or 20%. You use those numbers to indicate to people it's a significant chance. It's not some very minor chance. Nobody knows what the right number is. There is no way to estimate that number, but it's certainly not zero. And Jensen knows better than to say the probability of anything is zero.
0: Yeah, and you've made the analogy that if there was a 10% or 20% chance of a plane you're getting on crashing, you probably wouldn't get on that plane, right?
1: Exactly. That's the point of saying 10 to 20%, to tell people it's a significant chance. It's not inevitable. That means that's saying there's an 80% chance it won't happen. But it's a significant chance, and therefore you should put resources into trying to make sure it doesn't happen.
0: Jeffrey Hinton, really important conversation. Thank you for coming back. Let's continue it. We'll be right back.

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1: New this morning, inflation here in the United States is on the rise. The consumer price index has risen to 3.7%, meaning you're paying more for necessities such as gas and housing. This is the latest inflation report before the midterm elections, which are now just 20 days away. And polls are showing that Americans are fed up with higher prices and how President Trump is handling the U.S. economy.
2: And according to a recent poll, Wolf, only 27% approve of how President Trump is handling the economy. That's down 22 points from the same time during its first term. President Trump has made several promises that under his administration, the economy would be great.
3: Starting on day one, we will end inflation and make America affordable again to bring down the prices of all goods.
4: But prices will come down. You just watch. They'll come down and they'll come down fast. We had the best economy in the history of our country in my first term, and we're blowing it out now.
3: The economy is the greatest economy we've ever had by far.
5: We have the greatest economy in history, and people are going to start to see it.
4: The U.S. economy, which is the number one economy in the world by far. We have the best economy we've ever had.
3: Everything that you hear about, that you're cheering about tonight, the jobs are going to be unbelievable. Your costs are coming way down anyway. We're very close to winning. I mean, I think we've won the war. That war is going to end very soon. And when it does, your prices are going to come tumbling down. They already are.
2: All right. So let's bring in CNN Business senior reporter David Goldman. He is here to make it make sense. All right, David, today's question. President Trump promised a better economy. Has that happened?
6: Yes, undeniably, actually. He is right. The economy looks great, actually. Unemployment is at 4.2%. We call that full employment. Retail sales, 1.2%. People keep spending despite high prices. That is a very good sign, and that is fueling a GDP forecast that's off the charts. 3.6% this quarter is a very large growth of the economy. So I think the question you're probably asking is, why do people hate it so much? And they do. 27% of Americans approve of this economy. That means 73% do not like it, according to a recent CNN poll. And there is some history with this. Remember, under President Biden, the economy didn't look all that great to some folks. Consumer prices were up 21.5% under the 4 years of President Biden. Gas prices were up 31%, and paychecks were down. You lost out to inflation under President Biden. And the wealth gap grew significantly. If you were in the top 1%, well, your net worth went up 30%. But for the rest of us in the middle 40%, it only gained 10%. The rich got richer, the poor not so much. So President Trump comes into office, and what does he say he's going to do? He's going to lower costs. He's going to lower interest rates. He's going to cut spending, cut taxes, and jobs are going to boom. Did he do it? Well, let's find out. Well, we know that costs are continuing to rise. Well, the fuel prices are going up. That sounds like the Iran war to me. Interest rates are going up, a consequence of the Iran war. Labor costs are going up. That's AI. Imported goods, well, you know, tariffs are a big thing. And then chips and electricity, well, yeah, that's an AI thing too. Let's take a look at Trump's record. Was it his fault? Yeah, partially, yes, maybe no here with AI, but there's a lot of blame for Trump's policies making this even worse. And what does it look like now? Well, we have wage gains of 3%. That sounds pretty good. Your paycheck is getting bigger, but inflation, we just found out today, grew at a rate of 3.7% over the course of the year. That means inflation is eating your paycheck by quite a bit. Now, Social Security recipients are getting some good news, 3.6% gain in Social Security payouts next year, but at 3.7% inflation, they may be losing out. We'll find out next year. This chart shows how over the past 3 or so years, you were making more money than inflation until the Iran war happened. And then all of a sudden, you have consumer prices going up and you have your pay going down. That gap is not fun for anyone. It means inflation continues to eat that paycheck. So did Trump deliver on his promises? Did he defeat inflation? Certainly not. Did he lower interest rates? Nope. Did he reduce government spending? Remember Doge? Whatever happened with that? Nope. Did he cut taxes? Yes, he did. But did we get the jobs boom? It's kind of a mixed bag there. So a mixed record, but there's a lot to blame for Trump's policies making things worse, not better. Pam.
1: All right, David Goldman, as usual, thank you very, very much. And this note, if you need David to make it make sense, email or send a selfie video of your question to makeitmakesense@cnn.com.
2: All right, Wolf, coming up, a federal judge weighs in on President Trump's media ban, saying it likely violates the First Amendment. So where does this case go now? Details ahead.

0: come to you.
1: 800-821-4000.
2: Happening now, a federal judge says the Trump administration must allow CNN, Politico, and MS Now access to the White House as a lawsuit over the president's press ban plays out.
3: The judge said President Trump's press ban likely violated the First Amendment. Joining us now is CNN chief media analyst Brian Stelter. Brian, you have some new information about this ban. What have you learned?
4: That's right. First of all, this is a landmark victory for press freedom in the United States. Yes, this was the expected ruling. Yes, CNN and the other banned news outlets said from the get-go that this was an unconstitutional attack on the First Amendment. But now to have this judge reaffirming that, stating that for the record, putting this long-term protection in place, it's a big deal. I've been told in the last few minutes by an anonymous White House official that the White House does intend to appeal, that the president will direct the Justice Department to appeal this ruling, and that was also expected. This could play out for months to come, and eventually there could be a trial. But it is really significant that this Trump-appointed judge, Timothy Kelly, citing precedent that dates back decades, said that the Trump ban likely is a First Amendment violation and also a violation of Fifth Amendment due process rights. So, a major moment to have these news outlets have long-term protection as this legal battle plays out. And earlier today, CNN chairman and editor-in-chief Mark Thompson said, you know, he's in this for the long run. A quote, we will fight this one to the end. Here's what Thompson said.
5: I mean, this topic is one we're never going to back down from. And no matter how many court cases, investigations, court appearances, and all the expense that that entails, we will fight this one to the end.
4: Those comments from the head of CNN, also referencing the antitrust probe that the Justice Department has confirmed it has opened into the five major networks, including CNN, involving the TV press pool. Why was the TV press pool disrupted last month? It was because the president banned CNN. So we're talking about the fallout here, and there could be more legal fallout to come. But this was an important ruling from Judge Kelly overnight, signaling that the public's right to know is what matters most.
3: All right, Brian Stelter, thank you so much.
2: And thanks for me as well. And thanks to our viewers for joining us this morning. Inside Politics with our friend and colleague Dana Bash starts right now.
3: Have a great day, everyone.

0: Can James Tallarico defy political history and end a Democratic Senate drought older than he is? I'm Dana Bash. Let's go behind the headlines and inside politics. There are 20 days until the election, and we're tracking the races, candidates, and stories that could shift the balance of power here in Washington and across the country. Tonight, the Democrat trying to flip deep red Texas blue and help his party take back the Senate will face voters directly. You're looking at live pictures of the stage where James Tallarico will field questions from voters at the CNN Jubilee Town Hall, moderated by Aaron Burnett. Two new polls out today show just how competitive this race is. Marist and University of Texas both find no clear leader between Tallarico and President Trump's handpicked GOP candidate, Ken Paxton. When it comes to independents, Tallarico has a big advantage, leading Paxton by 22 points. I want to get straight to Roanoke, Texas, outside of Fort Worth. Jeff, I know you've been talking to voters all across the state. What are you hearing?
1: Well, Dana, there is a sense of hope and optimism among Democratic voters, unlike we have seen, and we actually have seen it, but it's not quite the same flavor. When you talk to Democrats here about why they think this could be the year to finally elect a Democrat to the U.S. Senate from Texas, they point to two things. They point to the weakness, in their view, of the Republican challenger, Ken Paxton, who has a long list of controversies, of course. And they also point to just the economy and the hunger for change. So Democrats, though, are not the most important sect of voters in this Texas race. Independents, as you mentioned, certainly are key to this coalition, but Republicans are as well. And talking to so many voters and strategists here in recent days, it is likely the number of Republicans who decide to join the Tallarico campaign and vote for him that could make a difference here. We had a conversation with many of them, but a couple of these are very instructive. Glenn Whitley is a former Republican Tarrant County judge in Fort Worth. He is supporting Tallarico, but he makes clear that not all Republicans are ready to take that leap. Is there some reluctance for lifelong Republicans to vote for a Democrat?
2: There is, and especially as you move into East Texas or into West Texas, they just, you know, to vote for a Democrat is a really long step. And that's what I think keeps, I've heard a lot of people say they're just going to stay at home or they're not going to vote in that particular race.
3: President Trump has come down to Texas several times in the last few weeks, urging people to vote for Ken Paxton. When you see that, is that persuasive at all to you?
4: No. If anything, it persuades me to go the opposite direction even more.
1: And that was lifelong Republican Pete Nodecker from Fort Worth. And he voted for Trump twice. He is done with Trump. He is infuriated by the Republican Party because of the attacks on the Capitol back on January 6, 2021. But he said that he believes that when President Trump comes here to campaign, it does not motivate other Republican voters. So, Dana, the reason that we're talking and about these Republican voters is a question hanging over this race is how many of them decide to vote for Tallarico, or how many of them decide to perhaps leave the Senate race blank on their ballot. That could help determine the outcome on Election Day.
0: Yeah, I mean, it really is. It's a question of lots of questions, but one of them that you were pointing out is a question of enthusiasm or just disgust. Let's quickly talk about tonight's town hall with James Tallarico, because it's going to be different from what we've seen before.
1: It absolutely is. It's going to be fascinating to watch because James Tallarico is going to be face to face with Republican voters, Democratic voters, and independent voters. Our colleague Aaron Burnett will be on stage asking and guiding these questions. But, Dana, a very different part of tonight's town hall is a segment called Change My Mind. James Tallarico is going to be sitting directly across from undecided and other voters, just a few feet across from them, and engaging in a dialogue and trying to persuade those voters. So we'll be able to see in real time if it works or not. And undecided voters are such a key part of this electorate here. It's one of the reasons that Republicans are spending so much money in Texas trying to remind voters of some of the liberal positions that James Tallarico has, trying to present him as unacceptable. But again, watching his answers tonight, I think, will be so instructive in this Texas race, which is at the cornerstone of the Republicans' quest to try and hold on to their Senate majority.
0: Yeah, and for people who aren't familiar with Jubilee and the way they do things, that is kind of a key part of how they present themselves in their interviews, which is the Change My Mind. It'll be really cool to see that tonight, along with Aaron and everybody else. Thank you so much, Jeff. Appreciate that. I've some terrific reporters here at the table with me. Aaron Blake, I'm going to start with you and just put up another number. You saw the top lines that it's no clear leader on these two new polls. But in the Marist poll, one of the things that really struck us is the question of whether or not these voters strongly support their candidate. James Tallarico has 84%, very sticky. Ken Paxton, 64%. I mean, that's not nothing. That's pretty good. But it kind of goes to show how the people who are already in for Tallarico are in, and the Paxton support is certainly not as intense.
5: Yeah, I'm glad you focused on that number, because that was really the contrast that stood out to me from this poll. It's actually the first poll that I've seen in a little while, and it's a likely voter poll, so it's a little bit different from what we've seen that showed Tallarico underwater in his personal image. 49% disliked him, 43% liked him. But Paxton was 22 points underwater on that question. He really hasn't improved his reputation since that very difficult primary with Cornyn. There was some thought on the right that maybe, like, he was just that unpopular because Cornyn dropped all this money on him and he was going to get better over time. We haven't seen that. His voters are still very lukewarm on him. He might get over the line because it's Texas and it's a very close race. But if he does get over the line, it's going to be because of those voters who don't feel strongly about him.
0: And Jamie, that's really key. It's not as if voters in Texas don't know who he is. He's been on the stage for a long time. And in a lot of the headlines that he's gotten over the years have not been positive. I mean, they've been scandalous, including and especially the bitter fight with his now ex-wife, who is also in Republican politics. But even just recently, here are some headlines. Ken Paxton partied in Dubai with fugitives ahead of high-stakes Senate race. That's the Wall Street Journal, Washington Post. Ken Paxton took campaign funds from donors with interest before his office.
6: Right. So I think what we're seeing here is something that actually a Democrat said to me. They are hopeful about Texas. They sort of say it in a whisper because they're afraid it's like Lucy and Charlie Brown and the football again, that at the last minute they're going to lose. And what the strategist said to me was, it's not predictable. But then went on to say exactly what you said about enthusiasm and those numbers we saw. You know, is that enthusiasm gap enough to make hope, you know, come to be? Or, you know, on the other hand, I just think we should talk about independence here again for a minute, which Jeff Zeleny raised. Are they going to come out and vote for Tallarico? Will they just stay home? These are the things that this is why it's a toss up. We don't know yet.
0: Yeah. Mariana?
7: And also, I would say back to Paxton and just like all of these headlines that you've noted have just happening over time. I mean, it gives the Democrats, especially Tallarico, an argument on corruption, right? Because we've seen this in polling too. Democrats, Republicans, independents on the corruption issue. That is one that is resonating so much among voters. And you could easily just say, and Democrats are saying, that all of the things that Paxton has done leads to something corrupt while he has been in office. Yeah. Whether that is a strong enough of an argument, I mean, we'll see. We're in this place of like,
0: right,
7: and does it move voters or not?
0: And then one of the counter arguments that we are hearing from Republicans is a little bit offbeat, but pretty consistent. And the Vice President of the United States gave an example last night.
8: Now, before we get started, I love you too, sir. In a totally platonic way, to be clear, I'm the vice president, not James Tallarico. You got to wonder what the internet search history of a man like that looks like. Ladies and gentlemen, you don't want to find out. Neither do I.
0: This has been kind of the narrative that they've been pushing for a while, that he's beta, he's not married, he's, you know, raising questions that are unsubstantiated on the sexuality, and I would argue maybe irrelevant, but But this is a state in which you heard from that former judge talking to Jeff Zeleny, the DNA for the last several decades has been so GOP that if you hear even something that could raise alarm bells in your mind from somebody like the vice president of the United States, you're thinking about voting for Tallarico, maybe you won't.
5: Yeah, and we've seen, you know, the president and his allies call James Tallarico a vegan, even though he's not a vegan. There was an
0: Such a sick burn.
5: Yeah. there was an ad from a pro-Paxton super PAC that had James Tallarico kind of a cutout in a dress. It's very unsubtle what they're trying to do here. The thing I thought about when I saw that, though, is, you know, there are a lot of very powerful gay people who serve in the Trump administration,
0: like
5: in the White House.
0: The Treasury Secretary.
5: And I do wonder, you know, this is not subtle what they're doing here. They are trying to turn this into a negative. And you have to wonder how some of those people feel about that.
6: Can I just add, it's pretty pathetic if on October 14th, that's the best thing you have going for you. And I would just add to that, millions of people are voting now. They're sending in ballots. They're early voting in some states. There doesn't seem to be an October surprise.
0: You just woke up with a surprise.
6: The universe.
0: Actually, it is what it is. If there's a surprise, then it's just it's more news that we cover. You know, maybe not. Coming up. Here's something that may not be a surprise to you at home. Prices are rising. Paychecks can't keep up. The last inflation report before the midterms is delivering a brutal reality for Republicans and President Trump. Plus, can Democrats hold the governor's mansion in one of the swingiest states in America? I'll speak with the candidate trying to do just that.

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1: The war is going to end very soon, and when it does, your prices are going to come tumbling down. They already are. We have economic success like nobody thought possible.
2: That was President Trump campaigning last night in Alaska, promising that prices are already falling. But today's final inflation report before the midterms delivered a different verdict. Americans are paying more. Inflation is going up, not down. 3.7% in September, the highest since May. And it's not just gasoline, which is driving that. It's plane tickets, car tune-ups, power bills, and more. This is a number, Mariana, that is kind of a red flashing light, but it's not news to any Republican on the ballot because they're hearing it in real terms with real live voters on how their lives are right now.
3: You're right. It's not new at all. And frankly, I was talking to a couple of Republican strategists today in light of this. And especially when you talk to those who have been covering a number of House races, they're like, this is already more or less baked in. You're seeing Republicans actually pulling money from states where or districts where they were believed that they were more competitive in to try and shore up Republicans in safe seats because they genuinely did not think that it would become such a tough environment for them. And I mean, as much money as even MAGA Inc. has tried to pour in, a number of people that I've talked to have just not seen those races tighten in the way that they even expected, simply because, again, voters already know what's happening on the economy.
2: They already know, and let's just illustrate what they know and what they're feeling. We're going to use the numbers to sort of help hit it home. So we're going to show you wages versus inflation, okay? How much people are making versus how much things cost. So this is January 2025 when President Trump was inaugurated again. Red is what you make, and the orange is what it costs. What you make is more than what it costs. This is where we are now. What you make is lower than what it costs. It's as simple and sad as that.
4: Yeah, and I think a big part of this, too, is that, you know, the Trump people like to always point to the fact that inflation actually was higher during the Biden administration. It actually went above 7%. Look at the same point in that election cycle, the 2022 cycle. Inflation was over 7% heading into that election. The differences are that people knew that that had something to do with COVID. They didn't totally blame the Biden administration on it. Versus now, they have these things that they can point to the Trump administration on, the tariffs and the Iran war specifically. And the other thing is that chart that you pointed out. The inflation is not significantly higher than when Trump took office, but it is no longer keeping pace with wage gains. And so that's where it really hurts people.
2: All right. Everybody stand by. Up next, the great GOP distancing act from one debate stage to another. Battleground Republicans tried to move away from President Trump on some issues dominating the midterm.

0: Democrat James Tallarico, live tonight at 8 on CNN.
1: There were three Senate debates last night in three key races in Maine, Georgia, and Iowa. The Iran war was a major topic in all of them. Here's how two of the Republicans on stage, Susan Collins in Maine and Ashley Hinson in Iowa, navigated questions about an end to the war.
2: Ms. Hinson, would you switch your vote today on the War Powers Act in order to end the conflict in Iran? Yes or no? 30 seconds.
3: I don't think we need another resolution on the House floor. I think the president and the U.S. military can bring it to the end.
4: I voted with the Democrats to bring the war to an end, but there were not sufficient votes for that to happen. In addition, I agree that the president did not have a good plan. He should have anticipated the closure of the Strait of Hormuz.
1: Jamie, those two answers are so telling because you have, these are two GOP seats, one's open and one is obviously incumbent Susan Collins, desperate to hold on to them,
5: right,
1: and trying to find a way to push back on the Iran war. And do it so that you still have the Trump base, which still exists with you, but nodding to the people who aren't happy about the ramifications of this war, you want to come your way.
5: But Susan Collins was so different. It's interesting. So she said three words that she didn't have to say. She said she voted with the Democrats.
1: Yes, yep.
5: She wanted
1: such
5: that
1: a good
5: out
1: point.
5: There,
1: yeah.
5: And that's me. The Republicans don't want the war. They don't want these gas and diesel prices. But the reality is what you see there is the difference between this balancing act of how far they're willing to go. Mm-hmm. Susan Collins in Maine is going to go further. A Republican strategist said to me last night that the other problem that we're seeing, and this is a little bit different from the war, is, you know, do you want Trump to come vote for you? And this strategist said in races he's looking at that his candidates don't want Trump to come because they're afraid it will motivate Democrats to turn out.
1: It's a very tough balancing act for these Republicans. Speaking of balancing acts, Josh Turek, who you saw on the stage there, the Democrat running against a Republican Ashley Hinson, he's a Democrat trying to turn a red state blue. And his answer on immigration was really telling.
2: What about those who are here illegally, but they have not committed a criminal offense? Should there be a pathway to citizenship for them? You have 60 seconds.
6: Not a pathway to citizenship for them. And we need to have an earned pathway to citizenship for those that have come here legally. Now, I would say that I agree with Representative Nunn, with Representative Miller Meeks, and Representative Feenstra that we should pass the Dignity Act, which provides work permits to individuals in that situation.
1: Except for the pathway to citizenship for others who are not criminals, the rest of that answer was putting himself squarely in the lane of Republicans in Iowa.
7: Yeah, very interesting response. I think if you would have asked a couple years ago if a Democratic Senate candidate in a major race would come out against the pathway to citizenship, that's a pretty stunning development because a pathway to citizenship is actually still pretty popular. It's pretty broadly popular as part of a comprehensive immigration reform agenda. But we are seeing candidates like Turek in Alaska, and like the candidates in Alaska, Ohio, Texas. They are taking these kind of more moderate to conservative positions on some of these very culturally sensitive issues. And I think that's a very telling example of that.
1: And another issue that hasn't gotten as many headlines recently, but is definitely one on the campaign trail, especially Maine, is ICE. Also a version of immigration, the president's policies. Let's watch how that played out in Maine last night.
4: I believe that ICE needs reform. And I have proposed and got enacted into law significant reforms for ICE, but more needs to be done.
8: And Senator Collins, the chair of Appropriations, voted to give $70 billion to ICE without the reforms that Mainers deserved. Weeks later, blood was spilled in the streets of Biddeford. Look, Senator Collins paid for the bullets at Donald Trump's command. Now she wants credit for not pulling the trigger.
1: And they're speaking about a nice shooting in Maine last year.
2: Yeah, no, it's interesting to see how both ICE and also immigration broadly as a whole is going to be an issue that is going to go on beyond this election. And I think when it comes to Maine, and when we're talking about Republicans who have distanced themselves from Trump, the one consistent thing I've heard is that someone like Collins has a brand of not being close to MAGA or Trump, not being completely tied. And as much as Democrats have tried to land their argument, it doesn't always stick. In other words, she might have a better chance of keeping her seat than Ashley Hinson, who does have a voting record of constantly voting with the Republican Party and backing Trump. And that is the difficulty that even Mike Collins in Georgia faces, right?
1: Speaking of Mike Collins in Georgia, this is a race that has, fallen off the competitive map. And it's because John Ossoff is doing quite well, the incumbent Democrat. So one of the questions we want to play here that he got in that debate last night was about 2028.
9: Will you pledge right now tonight to serve your full 6-year term if you win?
10: Yes, I will. I have zero interest in running for president. I'm not running for president. I'm running for re-election to the Senate.
1: You've heard versions of that answer for many years in many different ways.

0: opponents. They're just not as good candidates. When we saw Susan Collins there, Troy Jackson is sort of reading his answers, looking up and down. Very, you know, reads differently than Susan Collins just speaking directly to the camera.
1: All right, don't go anywhere. Coming up, Michigan is a swing state that hasn't elected consecutive Democratic governors in more than 60 years. Well, Jocelyn Benson wants to change that. She'll be

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1: Michigan is the center of the political universe in pretty much every presidential election. And this year, it's once again drawing the eyes of the entire nation in one of the most crucial Senate races of the midterm cycle. But the state's governor's race could also make history. Michigan Democrat Secretary of State Jocelyn Benson is taking on GOP Congressman John James to succeed term-limited Governor Gretchen Whitmer. If James wins, he would be the state's first black governor. If Benson wins, it would be the first time in more than 60 years Michigan elected consecutive Democratic governors. Secretary Benson joins me now. Thank you so much for being here. You well know that President Trump won Michigan twice in the last 10 years. 2 years ago, he won by 80,000 votes, and he did it in large part by making inroads with independents. About a third of voters in your state call themselves independents, at least did in 2024. What do you say to voters who may have supported President Trump 2 years ago and now are trying to figure out who to vote for governor?
2: Yeah, well, thanks for having me. And look, in 2024, Donald Trump made a lot of promises to the people of Michigan, promises to lower costs, promises to make life more affordable. And then he's failed to deliver on those promises. And not only that, here we are in 2026, and we're seeing not just failure to deliver, but also costs going up on just about everything. If it's a reckless war in Iran, it is causing our gas prices to increase. The reckless tariffs with Canada that he and my opponent, John James, both support, those have driven up costs on Michiganders and Michigan households more than any other state in the nation. And people of Michigan are feeling that. We see our prices go up at the gas pump, at the grocery store, everywhere else, our electricity bills, and people are looking for leaders who will actually deliver results. I've done that as Secretary of State, reforming our office to actually save people time and money. And that track record, that results-oriented record, is ultimately what people are looking for in elections like this.
1: You mentioned your opponent for Governor John James. I spoke with him last week. Here's one of the things he said to me.
3: The Democrat Party in Michigan is not the party of our parents. The Jewish attorney general in the state of Michigan didn't even attend her own Democrat convention because she feared for her own personal safety. Yeah. That is what's happening in the Democrat Party in the state of Michigan. And Abdul El-Sayed is the leader of that type of extremism that's catching hold.
1: Now, he is running against you and not Abdul El-Sayed. But what do you make of those comments about your party in Michigan?
2: Yeah, our party is the party of the Voting Rights Act. We are the party of the Civil Rights Act, the party of Medicaid, Medicare, the party that does big transformational things and actually drives down costs for the people. And my opponent, when he went to Washington, he did not fight for people. He fought for the highest bidder and did whatever Donald Trump asked, raising costs on all of us, voting three times to increase health care costs on the people of Michigan, supporting tariffs that have taxed Michiganders more than any other state, and voting six times to support a war in Iran that have directly impacted gas prices in Michigan. So what people are looking for in Michigan right now and what Democrats are unified around delivering are lowering costs, increasing wages, growing our economy, and frankly, ending the type of corruption at the federal level that has got us here. I talk a lot about how government's kind of at the federal level showing up everywhere we don't want it and nowhere where we actually need it. But here in Michigan, Democrats are united around showing up for people, actually delivering results, lowering costs, increasing wages, and making life better for everyone.
1: I mentioned to you, I was just on the ground there in Michigan last week. It's very clear. You are doing much better in the polls in your race than El-Sayed is in his race for Senate. What do you say to voters who are all in for you, but not sure about him?
2: Well, again, I look at results. Who's actually going to build the team, the coalition, to get things done for the people of Michigan? And if you look at Democrats up and down the ticket, including our state House, our state Senate candidates, our congressional candidates, our ticket is full of Democrats who are focused on getting things done and getting things done that people really want. More money in your pockets, more money in our wages, costs going down on health care, housing, electricity, childcare. And so we're all talking about those ways in which we're going to make sure government works better for the people of Michigan. And I encourage all voters to look at the records of the leaders who are running and knowing that my record speaks for itself. I've worked as Secretary of State to not just make life more affordable, but also take on a president of the United States who's shown through his corrupt and cruel policies that he doesn't care about us. He doesn't care about making our lives better. Democrats do, and that's what we're fighting for.
1: So the question was about the Senate race, which obviously could tip the balance of power here in Washington. You talked about the whole ticket, but didn't specifically talk about Abdul El-Sayed.
2: Yeah, I mean, Democrats across Michigan, we've got a lot of shared goals, and we know we need to work together to accomplish them. And so that's what you're seeing. I will work with anyone who is committed to actually driving down costs and improving people's lives here in Michigan. And I've made that clear throughout our campaign. And we've built a true coalition, a diverse coalition of leaders on this ticket that represent those same values. I'm focused on making sure here in Michigan, we are committing and delivering that message to all voters that we're working together to drive down costs and that we all understand what's at stake for working families, and we share a commitment to making life more affordable and expanding opportunities for everyone. Whether you're running for U.S. Senate, for Congress, for State House, for State Senate, for Governor, we're committed to that work, to making life more affordable and expanding opportunities for all. And I'm proud to continue to put that message before voters in these last 3 weeks heading to Election Day.
1: If you mentioned tariffs, if you are elected governor, you don't have the ability to determine federal tariffs on goods, but you will have to deal with the impact on Michiganders. Michigan does about $80 billion in trade a year with Canada. You don't have the best relationship with President Trump, which, you know, is understandable, given the fact that you're on the other side of the aisle. Would you be able to work with him to try to lower the trade war's burden on Michiganders?
2: Yeah, I mean, my job as governor will be to fight for and represent the people of Michigan on all sides in every county. And that's what I've done as Secretary of State. I'll always stand up to anyone who tries to interfere with our rights, our freedoms, abuse their authority, as we've seen on the federal level, to dampen our ability to hold elected officials accountable. But I also know that growing our economy, increasing access to well-paying jobs is critical to ensuring everyone in Michigan can thrive. And I will work with the president and anyone else who is committed to those same goals. However, the president has to recognize that the tariffs he's imposed in this war with Canada has hurt Michiganders more than any other state. Households are paying $6,400 more as a result of these tariffs. Yeah. So as governor, I'll also work to negotiate agreements with Canada, subnational agreements that can carve out exceptions to these tariff wars to help protect Michiganders. And I hope the president would support that work.
1: Michigan Secretary of State and candidate for governor, Jocelyn Benson. Thank you so much for being here. Appreciate it.
2: Thanks for having me. And folks can go to jocelynbenson.com to get involved and help us out.
1: Okay, thank you. And up next, Carolina Blue kickoff. Will it kick off? The Blue Wave on election night. John King went to the Tar Heel State and talked with voters.
4: There are going to be people out there who think I'm just totally crazy, but no, I don't think it's going to affect the way we live and the way that we

0: is set. The candidates are ready. Let's go.
1: On election night, North Carolina will be one of the first tests of a Democratic blue wave. Both parties have pulled some ad money out of the state. As Republicans lose hope, the battleground Senate race could actually flip. But how real is the Democratic momentum? John King went to North Carolina.
2: Up before the sun, a crisp fall morning wrapped in a thick blanket of fog. Robert Russell breaks the silence.
3: Hey, baby!
2: A wake-up call in Appalachia.
4: So we'll be in business here in a couple of minutes.
2: It takes a bit, but then remarkable precision. The goats emerge from the hillside, wander down, and line up.
5: They come at their pace, right?
4: That's pretty much it. So they wake up, and the first thing they want to do is eat.
2: Milking comes first on Russell's long list of daily chores.
5: Oh, sorry.
2: Busy, but patient. With a novice.
5: Yeah, she says new guy. There we go.
4: Okay, now you're good.
5: All right.
2: Pigs to feed, chickens to check on, and yes, baby goats to break up the chores with some morning joy. 50 acres, days that run 19 hours. A small farm, barely breaking even.
4: Yeah, from the outside, that's a life that you would never want to live. But, I mean, I can tell you that in 10 years, I've never had a single moment when I've regretted taking this step.
2: Leicester is western North Carolina, the Blue Ridge Mountains, rugged, rural, Republican. Yet this fall, full of these, perhaps another wake-up call. Roy Cooper is the Democrat now favored to flip a Republican Senate seat. Jamie Yeager, a farmer and a Democrat, hoping to flip a deep red House seat. Russell is an independent, tired of rising prices, tired of broken promises.
4: No, I'm not particularly happy. You know, I think that a lot of stuff that was implied or promised has kind of been backtracked, walked back. And that's, you know, that's frustrating.
5: Like what?
4: No wars. That's a big one.
2: Inclined to vote for change. But not sure yet. Not sure because he doubts even giant change in Washington will help him.
4: The government is not interested and is not set up to help small farmers. I don't have any hope that there's going to be any possible change in Washington that's going to affect and benefit me.
2: That's a recurring theme of our travels here and in many rural communities where people feel forgotten. Abby Norton is the mayor of Tiny Hot Springs, population 600. Not a politician, she insists. Not one who believes replacing Republicans with Democrats in Congress will change much.
6: There are going to be people out there who think I'm just totally crazy, but no, I don't think it's going to affect the way we live and the way that we work.
2: This is Marshall, about 15 miles upriver from Hot Springs. The floodwaters here rose 27 feet.
7: Ready to start the adventure?
5: I'm ready. I am ready. I am excited. It's a beautiful day.
2: Corey Hampton's outdoor adventure business offers rafting, rappelling, zip lining, and bike tours through the spectacular countryside. The floodwaters changed the path of the French Broad River. Homes alongside it are still being rebuilt. It was not a good summer.
7: It's hard to know how much of that is still storm-related and how much of that is because people aren't sure if they should spend money to, you know, go out to eat or to go on a family vacation.
2: Hampton and good friend Josh Kopers are Democrats. They know they're outnumbered here. Trump won 61% of the vote in Madison County, but both believe 8 months of a war the president said would be over in weeks is changing minds here.
7: A direct impact of the war is that fuel costs more, and I don't have a way around using fuel. I live and run a business in a rural town that's 30, 45 minutes from where my guests are, and my locations where we go on outdoor adventures are 45 an hour plus out into, you know, the remote wilderness.
2: This isn't the only North Carolina House race critical to the balance of power in Washington. A second is 400 miles east, along North Carolina's Atlantic coast.
8: It's a big late campaign question because the president's poll numbers are simply so bad. Are Democrats going to have a good midterm election night, or is there a big blue wave brewing? Well, where I'm standing right now, will be a big part of the answer. This is North Carolina's 1st Congressional District. Democrat Don Davis is the incumbent. Back in 2024, Congressman Davis narrowly won re-election, but at the same time, President Trump carried his district by 3 points. So Don Davis was going to be a top Republican target this year anyway. But then North Carolina Republicans redrew the lines. They took away from the district several predominantly black Democratic counties, and they added a handful of Republican counties, like this one. Under the new lines, President Trump would have carried the district by 11 points. So by that new math, in 2026, Congressman Davis should be toast, right?
2: Lori Buckout is the Republican candidate.
3: It's a side charger.
2: Nick McFerrin bought this gun shop in Moorhead City 10 years ago. Says business is pretty good. His politics could not be clearer.
5: What is it you like about him?
3: Well, it's not the like about him. I think he's straightforward. I like what he does.
2: He's confident Republicans will turn out and flip the House seat.
3: Constantly people talk about the election.
5: The question
3: I think
5: is, can
3: she
5: definitely
3: win? She will win.
2: Moorhead City is in Carteret County. Trump won 71% here 2 years ago. Local Democrats, though, insist that even here, the midterm mood is change.
9: We're going to roll it blue. People are angry. They're ready for a change.
2: Remember, looks can be deceiving. A room full of excited Democrats on a weeknight is impressive, yes. But the math around here in recent years is pretty lopsided in favor of the other party.
10: The time is now to get involved.
2: But it is worth listening. Among those on hand are several local candidates who suddenly think maybe they can flip seats in the Republican legislature. Lisa Holman is in charge of getting out the vote for them and for Congressman Davis. All insist the fall mood here is very different from the spring.
9: I just talked to several people on the phone bank today, and they go, I cannot wait to get to the polls. I cannot wait. We weren't seeing and hearing that back in May initially. It was like, yeah, no. And so blue wave, yeah, I really am feeling the blue wave.
2: Be skeptical, especially when it comes to this House race. But North Carolina, hugging the Atlantic coast, has two big pluses. One, it's gorgeous. And on election night, it gives us a giant early test of the midterm blue wave debate. John King, CNN, Moorhead City, North Carolina.
1: It is gorgeous, and we will all be watching very closely what happens in North Carolina early on election night. Thanks to John, and thank you for joining Inside Politics, CNN News Central. Start

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1: "20 days to make the case. President Trump heading to two states he won 2 years ago to rally Republicans as new polls in Texas show a race with no clear leader despite more than $500 million spent on those campaigns. Will voters be receptive to the president's message, though, on a day where we're learning how his policies have driven up inflation higher? New numbers prove it's not your imagination. Prices are still going up.
2: And a damning report on Cornell. A CNN review of university records reveals nearly half of students found responsible for sexual assault avoided suspension or expulsion. That record now facing new scrutiny amid gang rape allegations at a frat house. We're following these major developing stories and many more, all coming in right here to CNN News Central.
1: T-minus 20 days to the midterms, and it does not get much tighter than this in Texas. Remember, not since 1994 has a Democrat held a Senate seat in that state. Today, two new polls find James Tallarico in a dead heat with Republican Ken Paxton. And in just hours, CNN is going to be hosting a primetime town hall event with Tallarico in Fort Worth. We'll have more on that in a moment. First, President Trump is speaking at back-to-back rallies today with stops in Arizona and Montana kicking off soon. Let's go live to Bullhead City, Arizona, with CNN's Betsy Klein, who is standing by for us. So, Betsy, what can we expect from President Trump there in Arizona?
3: Well, Boris, first I want to put on my John King magic wall hat and say that we are here in Mojave County, Arizona. This is one of the reddest counties in the state, maybe one of the reddest counties in the country. Back in 2024, President Trump won here by 55 points. It was 77-21% for Kamala Harris. The population here is about 230,000. It's relatively rural, and we're right on the border with Nevada. And all of this is consistent with President Trump and his team. Midterm travel strategy, and that is to go to these red places, even in battleground states, and bolster turnout among the president's MAGA base. They are not necessarily looking to find new voters or convince independent voters. They are looking to turn out their MAGA voters. And some candidates in this election are making the calculation that they need to put some strategic distance between themselves and the president. But there are others, including here in Arizona, who are saying that they want the president and his support. Now, we are 20 days out, and Republicans are facing some serious headwinds. Privately, Trump officials concede they will likely lose control of the House. They are also increasingly concerned about their odds in the Senate, and that is in part because of the war with Iran, driving up gas prices to $4.33 a gallon on average as of today, higher here in Arizona. And that energy cost driving up is also leading to higher inflation. We got a key report today that was hotter than expected, 3.7 inflation in the month of September. I asked some voters here about that and who they think is to blame. Listen. Inflation, we just got a report. It's 3.7%. Price of gas is up. Who do you think is to blame for that?
4: Well, I know who's not to blame for that. Definitely got to be those Democrats. I'm not going to lie.
5: So. The Democrats and the rhinos, not backing Trump. Definitely. Not President Trump. He's doing what he can, try to clean up the mess they made.
6: How do we know that it wouldn't be more if someone else was in office? How can you blame it on someone not knowing what the other result would be?
3: Now, the goal here is, again, to drive that turnout among the president's most ardent supporters. And there are signs they are organizing and doing so. There's information here about early voting and how to get a mail-in ballot for voters. Everyone I talked to overwhelmingly said they are excited about voting in November, Boris and Brianna.
1: Betsy Klein in Bullhead City, thank you so much. Brianna?
2: Let's take a closer look now at those new polls out of Texas. Marist showing Tallarico at 47%, Paxton at 45%. That is within the margin of error, so there is no clear leader there. A poll from the University of Texas and the Texas Politics Project shows Tallarico with 50% support, Paxton with 47%. Again, that There is no clear leader in that poll either because of the margin of error here. So let's talk about this now with the former Texas House Speaker, Joe Strow. Thank you so much, Mr. Speaker, for being with us. Despite the tight race, we're seeing the Marist poll showing Tallarico's favorability actually down compared to earlier polling, with 43% viewing him favorably versus 49% unfavorably. You do have to compare that, of course, to Paxton, whose favorable, unfavorable rating is split by 22 points, 34 to 56. I know you've said the GOP is pushing their luck with Paxton, but how are you reading these new numbers?
7: Well, first, let me just say what a strange world we're living in, where we have a margin of error Senate race down here that really shouldn't be. This particular Senate seat's been held by a Republican for the last 65 years. The last Democrat to hold this seat was Lyndon Johnson in 1960 when he was elected Vice President of the United States. And in 1961, John Tower shocked the world by winning as a Republican, the first Republican to win statewide since Reconstruction. But because we have Ken Paxton at the top of the ticket, and because he's been, let's just say, surrounded by scandal his entire career, it's making it a very uphill climb to hold the seat this year. A lot of money being spent here, a big drag on down-ballot Republican campaigns, and they're feeling it. And it's a really uncertain, unusual kind of circumstance this year.
2: So how are you looking at those polls, though? How are you seeing this race right now? Do you think that we could see a Democrat in this unlikely position of winning this?
7: Well, I think it's quite possible. We have to remember that not only is the Republican at the top of the ticket a drag, a wet blanket on the rest of the campaigns down below, but James Tallarico is a fresh face, a young Democrat from North Austin. And don't forget, he flipped a red seat to enter the legislature 8 years ago. He's a talented young guy, and he knows how to reach out and speak to independents and to a very few undecided Republicans that may be gettable for him, all of which I think are necessary for him to win. But this is a midterm where it's a tough, challenging environment for Republicans all over the country. And I do think, since it's margin of error, and it shouldn't be, that obviously means that Tallarico has a really big shot.
2: I want to listen to something, and we've heard many different kinds of attacks recently on Tallarico, but this is the recent one from Vice President J.D. Vance.
8: Well, he's just a guy who shows a weird focus on transgender kids and drag queens. And, you know, I think he said something to the effect of, an 11-year-old in drag was a great sight or a very beautiful thing. He says a lot of weird stuff, and I think typically people who say stuff like that tend to have some pretty unusual search histories. Maybe he doesn't, just guessing, but I wouldn't want to see it. I love you too, sir, in a totally platonic way, to be clear. I'm the vice president, not James Tallarico.
2: So he's implying there that James Tallarico is gay. I mean, is that, how do you think voters receive that in Texas?
7: Oh, gosh, I guess I would just say that that doesn't sound very presidential to me, or even vice presidential. And, you know, to go to some attack, if that's what it is, or just nonsense, doesn't show a high level of confidence on the other side. I would think that the Republican candidate would have a record to be pointing to. We are more Republicans than Democrats in this state. That'll be appealing to them, plus independents, and those who are undecided. So I don't think that's a very helpful attack. And frankly, I think it's beneath the person who flew all the way to Tyler, Texas on Air Force Two.
2: Former Texas House Speaker Joe Strow, we really appreciate you being with us.
7: Thank you.
2: Thank you. And don't forget to tune in to CNN and Jubilee Media's Town Hall with James Tallarico. That is tonight at 8 Eastern on CNN. It will stream on the CNN app with an all-access subscription. And still to come, a university in crisis. A CNN investigation revealing exactly how Cornell University disciplined students who were found responsible for sexual assault. The surprising lack of repercussions next. Plus, a brand new economic report shows inflation intensifying again, driven by higher gas prices. We have a look at how much this is costing you. And then later, an alleged spy inside OpenAI. What we know about the Saudi national accused of bugging the tech giant. That and much more coming up.

0: I've always meant to be.
1: Breaking news into CNN. A judge has ruled that the Trump administration must allow CNN, MS Now, and Politico to have access to the White House while their lawsuit over the president's press ban plays out. U.S. District Judge Tim Kelly said that President Donald Trump's press ban likely violates the First Amendment and that the president's own comments explaining the ban show a, quote, causal link between plaintiff's protected First Amendment speech and his revocation of their hard passes. The judge added that those comments helped the outlets prove that Trump had banned them for retaliatory reasons. The Justice Department filed a notice of appeal on Wednesday. A new CNN investigation finds that of 16 students Cornell University deemed responsible for sexual assault, just two were expelled. What's more, nearly half were not forced off campus, but punished with extra study programs and written reprimands. The findings come from our analysis of 51 formal Title IX investigations from mid-2020 to mid-2024. Just months before a former student known as Jane Doe was allegedly gang-raped at a Cornell frat house. Jane Doe's lawsuit last month over Cornell's response at the time has set off a firestorm nationwide and put the campus in crisis. A spokesperson for the university issued a statement saying, quote, Cornell takes allegations of sexual misconduct extremely seriously and investigates reports through its established processes, providing support and resources to those who come forward. In a new interview with the New York Times, Cornell's president, Michael Kotlikoff, said he was personally sorry for what Jane Doe experienced. Today, Cornell's Faculty Senate is holding a meeting that will start the process of taking a vote of no confidence in Kotlikoff and the school's administration. Joining us now to discuss is Faculty Senator and co-sponsor of that resolution, Iris Pacman. Iris, thank you so much for being with us. Let's talk about the process here first. Cornell policy instructs university officials to tell students reporting these kinds of incidents that they have the right to contact law enforcement. And then the university's Title IX discipline system is supposed to move forward as law enforcement conducts its own investigation. And then once there's a conclusion, a panel of faculty and staff can then impose punishments. I wonder what part of that process you think broke down here in the case of Jane Doe.
2: That's a great question. And there are really two processes, right? There's the criminal side, which Jane Doe utilized by going to the Cornell Police Department, which I will note is not an independent police department. They are appointed and paid for by Cornell University. They prepared a statement, a summary of her testimony, which was then handed to the DA. So I believe that that was part of the breakdown. And then within the Title IX process, you have really ineffective penalties. I mean, as you said, the rate that you found was, what, 12.5% of students who were found to have essentially raped another student on campus were expelled, which means over 85% of them were back on campus. And so I think that is what people are reacting to now, is that we don't feel safe, students, faculty, staff, knowing that the rapists are walking among us and that Cornell is not actually taking systemic steps to change this problem, but rather trying to sweep things under the rug.
1: So I mentioned the 51 formal complaints about sexual assault or attempted sexual assault between 2020 and 2024. Of those, the panel of faculty and staff found the person accused was not responsible in 15 cases and that the complaint was withdrawn or dismissed in 19 cases. That is two-thirds of all the complaints being eliminated. Do you think that is the result of an inadequate process?
2: Not being privy to that process, I can't speak to it directly, but it certainly doesn't pass the sniff test, right? It seems like there's something going on that is discouraging people from pursuing the process. My guess is there were some kinds of settlements that were happening to try to curtail the final hearings and adjudications, which again are ways for the university to focus on protecting its reputation rather than its students.
1: If we see a vote to determine whether there's confidence in the university president, how do you plan to vote?
2: I'll be voting no confidence in the administration's ability to effectively address this crisis. We have seen that the administration has been aware of this through their own surveys that they do every 2 years about the increasing rates of sexual assault and harassment on campus. And the only reason we're seeing them take any steps now is because there is national and international scrutiny. There's media attention and there's a lot of outrage. And we have over 70,000, I believe, alumni signing a petition saying they will not be donating to Cornell because of what happened. You have obviously hundreds of faculty members speaking up. These are major constituents. And then you also have prospective students and their families questioning whether this is a place they want to apply to, whether this is a place you want to send your children, especially your daughters.
1: And to that point, I wonder how you think this is impacting students' ability to get an education.
2: I mean, I certainly think that students are distracted by this in the way that we all are, being a resident of Ithaca and someone who works here and a Cornell alum myself, it hits really close to home. I think we've all been carrying around the trauma of reading about Jane Doe's experience, but I think it brings up a lot of our own traumas or things that we have heard from our friends and family members. And so it is truly impacting the environment for learning and for living. And then I also think that students are feeling like they can't really speak out. The university has taken a lot of steps to stifle their speech for the past couple of years on campus. And we've seen over 80 nonviolent student protesters be suspended for speech. But meanwhile, your statistic was what, 2 out of 16 of those who were found to have committed sexual misconduct being expelled. So the message is clear to students, do not speak out or you will be punished. But if you rape someone, the odds are in your favor.
1: Wow, that's an interesting point. Iris Pacman, thanks so much for sharing your perspective.
2: Thank you.
1: Up next, the White House is faced with new data showing inflation is still a major problem less than 3 weeks before Election Day. We're going to dig into those numbers. Plus, a hot topic turning into a major issue in the midterms. What is leading some Republican voters to show signs of breaking with the president?

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1: Inflation rearing its ugly head again just weeks before the midterms. An official report showing September prices jumped 3.7% from a year ago, with surging gas prices driving a lot of that increase. The hotter than expected numbers put even more pressure on the budgets of Americans. So CNN's Matt Egan has been tracking all of this. Matt, how concerning is this?
2: Well, Brianna, this is a disappointment, and it's on the number one issue on the minds of voters right now, the cost of living. And look, this is coming as a surprise to investors, economists, and Fed officials who were bracing for a hot inflation report, but not this hot. So let's run through the top line numbers here. So consumer prices jumping by 3.7% year over year in September. That's a big step in the wrong direction from 3.4% in August. In fact, this is a four-month high. On a monthly basis, prices were up by 0.6% between August and September. That might not sound like a lot, but that is a big jump in 1 month, and this is a six-month high. When we look at the trend for monthly inflation, you can see how when the war started in late February, we really had this big spike in monthly inflation because gas prices skyrocketed. And then there were all these hopes for a lasting ceasefire. Gas prices came down and we had inflation come down. And now we have inflation moving back up in the wrong direction. And the problem is that while consumers are making more money, those pay increases, they're getting swallowed up by prices. This chart shows the blue line. This is wages. The red line, that's inflation. So when we look back about 2 years ago, you had a situation where prices were consistently going up by less than paychecks. That's what you want. That's real wage increases. But then as soon as the war started, that trend reversed. And now prices are going up faster than paychecks are. In fact, you have a situation where 6 months in a row, all of those pay increases are getting swallowed up by prices. Real wages, adjusted for inflation, they're actually shrinking. So this does really help explain why consumer confidence is in a tailspin, why the president gets such low marks on inflation and on the economy, right? Because people feel like they literally just cannot keep up with these higher prices right now. And Brianna, they're being forced to dip into savings or turn to credit cards, neither of which is sustainable, neither of which is healthy. Back to you.
1: Yeah. And Matt, the White House says that it's inherited a bad economy from Biden, trying to convince voters at what's a really crucial time here ahead of the midterms that, you know, this is just a continuation of some high inflation that happened not under the president's watch. What's really happening here? What's driving it?
2: Well, when we look at the drivers, not surprisingly, the Iran war, the fingerprints are all over this report, right? Gasoline, 34% more expensive year over year. Airfare, 22%. That's because jet fuel has skyrocketed. Motor oil, 9% increase. That's the biggest in 3 years. But you can also see the impact of the AI boom. In particular, the prices for computers up by 10%. That's the most since the government started tracking this particular category back in 1998. There was a silver lining, though. And that's food at home. That's groceries, only up by 2%. That's the best figure for that really important category since the president started his second term. But Brianna, just one last point for you. You mentioned inheriting inflation from President Biden. There's no doubt inflation is not nearly as high as it was 4 years ago under Biden, right? It was 9%. But it's also important to remember that inflation was coming down. And then when the president started his second term, inflation was at 3%. Now it's at 3.7%. So inflation, Brianna, has gone in the wrong direction under President Trump. Back to you.
1: Yeah. At this point, he would love to have inherited that inflation rate that he was left with. Matt Egan, thank you so much. Ukraine says the U.S. has stopped warning it about incoming strikes and is now slowing down vital Starlink services, undermining its ability to defend itself.

0: 1-800-259-9557. Call now.
1: As President Trump wraps up his midterm blitz to rally the Republican base, this Saturday night on The Whole Story with Anderson Cooper, senior correspondent Donny O'Sullivan examines the cracks emerging in the MAGA movement. Some of the president's most loyal supporters have begun to question their allegiance on issues like the war in Iran, data centers, and the Epstein files.
2: Donny has traveled the country to find out exactly what is driving former Trump diehards to break with him and what it could mean for the GOP's future. Here's a preview.
3: Delcia and her mother, Ida, live on a 1,200-acre farm a few miles outside of town. They turned down $26 million to sell their land.
4: They come through the door around May the 2nd, 2025. They said, we want to buy your land for $35,000 an acre.
5: Technically, on the contract, you don't know who's trying to buy your land.
4: Nope, it's a non-disclosure agreement.
5: But people here believe it's Mark Zuckerberg. It's Meta.
4: Mom goes through the contracts, really, with fine-tooth comb. He says, I don't care what you do, but get out of this.
3: Meta has never confirmed that they were pursuing a Kentucky data center.
5: Did they tell you what they wanted to do with the land?
4: No, they did not tell us what they wanted to do with the land. They were just in a very big hurry to get it off of you as fast as possible.
5: Trump said if you're against data centers, you're going to end up backward and poor.
4: And that sort of pisses you off when you're from Appalachia anyway. You've always been backward and poor. I voted for Trump.
6: I have every time he's run. I would go questioning it now.

0: Sullivan is with us now. Donnie, what a conversation you had. Why is the president seemingly so out of touch with his base on this issue?
1: Yeah, you heard there those two ladies, Ida and Delcy. They both voted for Trump three times. And by all means, they are still very much conservatives and looking to probably vote Republican in the future. But on this issue specifically, we're seeing AI data centers becoming an issue popping up all over the country. And they're in a county, Ida and Delcy, they're in Mason County in Kentucky, which Trump actually won by 44-point margin in 2024. And people there are really annoyed about this huge AI data center that a company is trying to build there. I think in terms of why is he so disconnected on this, asking many of the MAGA folks that I've been speaking to over the past few months, they point to that, you know, a lot of these tech billionaires are spending a lot of time at the White House now in the Oval Office. Of course, we remember the pictures from inauguration where he had the tech billionaires standing right behind him back in January 2025. Other issues that we're hearing them break with Trump on include the Iran war. That's been a very big one, especially for young men, many of whom sort of voted for Trump in 2024, sort of under the guidance and inspiration of Charlie Kirk. So that seems to be, I think, an issue for the Republican Party going into the midterms and also into 2028, how they will capture the imagination of young male voters specifically. But Boris and Brianna, it is important to point out that in this show we have on Saturday night, I do go back to a couple of people that we've stayed in touch with over the years, Trump supporters, people who wanted Trump to be elected to drive down the price of gas to stop the wars. But they are still happy with how he is doing this term. So they are part of the sort of hardcore, loyal MAGA base. So that's still out there.
0: Yeah, they don't blame him for it. Donnie, thank you so much. We'll be looking forward to that. We're joined now by Mark McKinnon. He was an advisor to both former President George W. Bush and Senator John McCain. We're also joined by Rick Tyler, a former spokesman for Senator Ted Cruz's 2016 presidential campaign. All right, Rick, you hear it there. I mean, Ida and Delcy are pissed off.
2: Yeah.
0: And this is the base that the president is banking on to show up for him for the midterms, yeah, for the party. But he's going out there trying to get them to show up. I mean, are they going to?
2: Well, that's the $100,000 question. Look, airing a complaint about Trump's policies doesn't necessarily mean they're going to vote against the Republican Party. There are a lot of headwinds. This is historically an off-year election. The average loss for the party in power is somewhere around 20 seats since 1932, I believe. So he's got that to start. But then, you know, there's this campaign sign that I've noticed on almost every intersection in every major city and small town in America. And it has two numbers on it. One begins with a 4, one begins with a 6, and it's in neon usually, and it's called gas prices. Oh. And that is what is driving people mostly is their economic situation and the thing that Trump has promised. And so all these other things like have compounded that problem. The affordability issue is the main issue, but compounding the problem are things like the Iran war, the Epstein files, the war in Ukraine. They're making it very difficult. And Trump is doing essentially what he needs to do and what is the correct thing to do is to motivate his base. His base is the hardest voter to get, hardest voter to show up. But even if they all show up in this extraordinary year, I just don't think it's going to be enough to overcome, certainly not in the House, maybe in the Senate.
3: To that question about what happens in the Senate, Trump and Vance, Mark, have hit Texas very hard in the final weeks of the midterms. Republican-aligned groups there have poured hundreds of millions of dollars into that Senate race, and there are some signs that it could be working. There's a new Marist College poll of likely voters finding that James Tallarico's image is now underwater. 49% view him unfavorably. Is that reason for concern among Democrats?
4: Well, I mean, the race is always going to be tough, but the fact that Republicans are having to defend a Texas Senate seat is, it's so antithetical to the what we know about Texas and Texas. I mean, there hasn't been a Texas Democrat in the Senate for more than 30 years. Ann Richards was the last Democrat elected statewide. I was there. Rick worked for Ted Cruz, and he knows the state very well. And Cruz only won by 2.5 points. But it's interesting that there's a lot of parallels between the Cruz and Beto race and this race. Cruz only won that race by 2.5 points. And I believe, correct me if I'm wrong, Rick, that Beto only was ahead in one pole that whole race. This has flipped the script here, where Talarico's been ahead in almost every pole. Maybe Paxton's been ahead in one like Beto was, but Talarico's an exceptional candidate. Paxton is a terribly flawed candidate. And just to put this in context, they've spent $150 million that they shouldn't have had to spend a cent. When I was doing the media for George W. Bush in the 2000 presidential race, we didn't spend that much money in the entire country. So, listen, it may be having a little bit of an impact, but the fact that they're having to defend Texas tells you everything.
3: The Talarico camp, Rick, would probably say that they would live with those numbers in part because Paxton's are so much worse. He has an unfavorability rating of 56%. This is obviously the latest poll to suggest that Paxton has some issues around him, a lot of baggage and controversies. I wonder if you think he has done enough to shed that image.
5: Look, I think that the unfavorability ratings have sort of a modern interpretation now. Everybody hates politicians right now. So years ago, an unfavorability rating of 49, you would really panic. But as you say, it's all in perspective because Paxton's are worse. And as long as his are worse, then Talarico is going to be in pretty good shape. And as Mark pointed out, yes, Talarico has been consistently ahead. I don't know what's going to change that. I don't know that Trump's deal with our enemy Vladimir Putin to purchase diesel fuel is going to drive down prices. It won't. The Iranians are now actively attacking through proxies Saudi Arabia. That's not going to help gas prices either. Mm-hmm. Like, none of these things are going to stabilize in the next 3 weeks. The die is cast. The deal is done. It's in. All you can do is get out as many people as you can, which is what the president is doing. He's trying to get out as many Republicans based that he can. But if you look at who's excited to vote and who's not excited to vote, it's clear that the Democrats have a huge advantage in being excited to go out and vote because they feel like they can win the House. I think they most certainly will. And they could win the Senate. And that's what's remained to be seen. And similar to Texas, as Mark pointed out, the president went to Alaska. Like, the Alaska would be the last place on a Republican list to send the president of the United States, who is your greatest asset in the campaign, to go and turn out a vote because Alaska should be a done deal. It's not. And Iowa's in not that great a shape. Ohio's not in great a shape. Michigan's in terrible shape. There's a lot of problems for the Republicans. So it's going to be a bad night for the Republicans. It just is. How bad? We don't know. The misreading will be that the Democrats think they have some sort of mandate. And I don't think that's true. Mm-hmm. I don't think people are saying we don't like Trump's policies. We don't like how he's dealt with the war, with affordability and all the rest of the gas prices and all the rest of it. And that's why we're Democrat. That's not what it is. It is just the rejection of the status quo. And that's all it is. And that's what the Democrats ought to read into it. They won't. They'll overreach.
0: Okay. All right. But Mark, when you look at this race in Texas that we're watching, how different is it to you than the Beto O'Rourke Ted Cruz matchup?
4: Well, you know, I every couple of years I spend a lot of time in Texas. So people come to me and say, oh, this is the year. It's based largely on a mythology that, well, it's true that they see that there's a rising demographic of Hispanics. The mistake they make is just assuming that they're going to vote Democratic. Hispanics in Texas are very conservative. And they showed that particularly a couple years ago when they voted along the border for Donald Trump. What's changed most dramatically since then is votes among Hispanics. That has swung completely back to Democrats. So now that rising demographic tide is making a difference for Democrats. So I just think that, listen, I've seen bad candidates. I've seen corrupt candidates. I've never seen them combined into one candidate so bad as Ken Paxton. And by the way, let's just acknowledge here, let's take Ken Paxton at his word in a leaked tape, assuming it was authentic, that he said that Donald Trump, when he came to Texas and did his big convention to help him, that Paxton's own numbers went down. So there's only one person that Paxton has to thank for being where he is, because there's very few people in Texas, and my old friends in the Republican Party who supported him, John Cornyn, would have walked into that Texas Senate seat, and this is what he does for thanks. He blames Donald Trump for his poll numbers.
3: Mark and Rick, thank you so much for the conversation. Up next, an alleged spy caught working at OpenAI. Everything we know about this Saudi national accused of bugging the AI giant.

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1: 800-821-4000.
2: A recording device wrapped in toilet paper, tucked into a TV screen in an executive conference room, and now an arrest over an alleged spying scheme at one of America's top tech companies. The Department of Justice announcing new details as a former OpenAI employee faces federal charges. CNN's Hadas Gold is monitoring the case for us. So, Hadas, what more are the DOJ and OpenAI saying about all of this?
3: So, Brianna, this now former employee has been identified as 35-year-old Abdulrahman Al-Fozan. He is a Saudi national. He had been working at OpenAI for about a year as an engineer on the product team. Now, according to both OpenAI and the Department of Justice, this recording device was hidden in the back of a TV in a conference room in OpenAI's offices that was only used by executives and other leadership. The device, as installed, they called it sophisticated. They said it monitored audio, had advanced encryption, and a mechanism for transferring data designed to evade monitoring. OpenAI says that they had evidence that Al-Fozan planned to install more of these devices around the offices. They said they found another one of these devices actually in his backpack that he had left unattended in the offices. They say they found this device during a regular security sweep of OpenAI's offices, got in touch with the FBI, and then they installed a hidden camera. And that's where you see that image of Al-Fozan looking behind the TV. OpenAI said in a statement that at this time, we have no indications of this individual inappropriately accessing or exfiltrating model weights, source code, or customer data. Now, we have looked into Al-Fozan's background. He had also worked at Meta. He went to MIT. He went to Berkeley. But interestingly, he also is a partner in a Saudi-based venture capital firm called Raed. We've reached out to both Raed and the Saudi embassy for comment. We have not heard anything back from them yet. The Department of Justice is indicating that they're taking this very seriously. They say that this is an issue of national security, but we still don't know whether this was an issue of sort of corporate espionage or something, you know, where you have a state-sponsored national security implication as well. Al-Fozan is now in federal custody. He was arrested last week, and he's going to have his first appearance before a judge in California next week. Guys.
2: All right, we'll be looking for that. Hadas, thank you so much. Boris?
4: Now to some of the other headlines we're watching this hour. More than 70 million Americans are about to get a boost in their Social Security checks to help them keep up with inflation. The average retired worker, that's about $75 more a month, bringing their check to about $2,170. The 3.6% rise for 2027 is the biggest cost of living increase since 2023. That amount is tied to new inflation data that came out this morning showing stronger inflation in the latest month. Also, Greenland's government is pushing back after President Trump announced that a massive oil, gas, and mineral exploration is getting ready to begin in the Arctic territory. The country says many smaller explorations are underway, but it could take years for them to be operational. Trump has repeatedly threatened to take control of Greenland, which is part of Denmark. The U.S., Denmark, and Greenland signed an agreement last month on minerals cooperation, though it did not include many specifics. And video from the Greek Coast Guard shows rescuers saving a cruise ship passenger from the Ionian Sea on Friday, nearly 24 hours after she fell into the water. People magazine reports the 44-year-old woman went overboard Friday during a Royal Caribbean cruise. She was picked up by a cargo ship Saturday morning. People says the woman is from El Salvador. The incident is now under investigation. A new hour of CNN News Central starts after a quick...

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1: Everything is bigger in Texas, including Democratic dreams ahead of the midterm election. CNN hosts the candidate in the Senate race, James Tallarico, at a town hall tonight. And President Trump heads to Arizona and Montana to rally voters as the White House tells Americans to trust the process. But we're learning more about how the president's policies are driving inflation even higher. And a new update on Pope Leo's health just one day after the Vatican confirmed his lung cancer diagnosis. We're following these major developing stories and many more, all coming in right here to CNN News Central. CNN is just hours away from a big night in Texas as Democratic Senate candidate James Tallarico fights to flip a very red seat blue for the first time in over 30 years. Tonight, he'll be taking voter questions live on CNN at a special town hall moderated by Aaron Burnett and in partnership with Jubilee Media. Today, two new polls showing him in a deadlock with Republican Ken Paxton, a new Marist poll and a poll from the University of Texas and the Texas Politics Project show no clear leader in the race. CNN's Jeff Zeleny is live for us in Texas. Jeff, what more can we expect tonight?
2: Well, Brianna, Texas is at the absolute center of the fight for control of Congress. We're getting our first look inside the town hall room where James Tallarico, the Democratic candidate, will be taking questions from Republicans, Democrats, and independent voters, undecided voters as well. But as we've been spending some time here in Texas in recent days talking to voters in all three categories, it's clear this race is critical and opinions vary.
3: Tracy Rito is going door to door, trying to turn Texas blue one house at a time.
4: You said that you feel hopeful about this year.
5: I do. I feel like it's just a feeling that I have that it just feels different.
3: 3 weeks before the election, Texas is different. Suddenly at the center of the fight for control of the Senate.
6: Thank you all so much. In here.
3: James Tallarico is captivating Democrats who have long dreamed big in Texas.
7: James has done such a great job of tapping into what a lot of people are upset about, and not just from one party or the other.
2: We've heard before that this is the year for a Democrat to win statewide in Texas. Mm-hmm. This is the time. Why is this different, do you think?
7: I think because things have gotten so ugly since Trump came into office again.
3: We met lifelong Republican Pete Nodecker, who explains the coalition Tallarico is trying to build in the race against GOP rival Ken Paxton.
8: The Republican Party has been hijacked. They're not the Republican Party that I was a member of for all of my life.
4: Hijacked by who?
8: Trump. Everything revolves around him and his ego.
4: Is this a vote for Tallarico or against Ken Paxton?
8: It's a vote for Tallarico in this case. He presents himself in a very positive manner. He is clearly a legitimate Christian. He doesn't just talk the talk, he walks the walk. And you can tell the difference from a mile away.
3: Paxton, the embattled Texas Attorney General, is scrambling to keep Republicans in line after defeating four-term Senator John Cornyn in the GOP primary.
9: I am embarrassed at the fact that he's even on the ticket.
3: Glenn Whitley is a retired Tarrant County judge and another lifelong Republican backing Tallarico.
4: Is there some reluctance for lifelong Republicans to vote for a Democrat?
9: There is, and especially as you move into East Texas or into West Texas. They just, to vote for a Democrat is a really long step. So I've heard a lot of people say they're just going to stay at home or they're not going to vote in that particular race.
10: I'm Texas Senator Angela Paxton.
3: Republicans are pouring more money into Texas than any other state, trying to rescue Paxton with $232 million in TV ads from September 1st to Election Day alone, compared to $65 million from Democrats. At his coffee roasting business in Fort Worth, Marvin Rodak has been enduring the whiplash of Trump's tariffs. He voted for the president, yet is undecided in the Senate race.
4: What do you think of Tallarico?
11: He's a very interesting individual. There's some things I like about him. There's some questionable things that, like with any candidate, has started popping up.
4: What do you think of Paxton overall?
11: Man, I don't know. He's he's a choice.
12: A choice.
11: Yeah, and I'm not trying to be disrespectful.
3: When we caught up with Tallarico earlier this year, he said Texans were hungry for change.
13: Why is this year different, you believe?
14: Well, there is a growing backlash in this state to the extremism and the corruption in our government. I can't tell you how many people come up to me at the end of these events and whisper, I'm not a Democrat, like it's some kind of secret.
2: So the Tallarico campaign is clearly trying to build that coalition of Democrats, yes, but also independents and Republicans. And Brianna, the new polls out shows that there is an enthusiasm advantage for Democrats, yes, an advantage among independents as well. But clearly there are many questions for Tallarico among some of those voters who are still up for grabs. That's why tonight's town hall will be so fascinating. And they are going to address issues of the day with our a colleague, Aaron Burnett, but also a bit of a different moment, a Change My Mind segment. The voters literally will be sitting right across from James Tallarico talking about things. He'll be able to try and persuade them. We will see if that works. But there is no doubt this Texas race, which is up to about $500 million in spending since the year began, is now central to the fight for control of the Senate. Republicans do have one advantage. That's a spending advantage. The president has been here a lot. The vice president was here yesterday. They were trying to gin up their via Republican voters to pay attention to this race and rescue Ken Paxton. Brianna.
1: All right. Really interesting. We'll be looking for that segment. Jeff Zeleny, thank you very much. Boris?
15: Let's talk to the chairman of the Texas Democratic Party about this. Kendall Scudder joins us now. Kendall, thanks so much for sharing part of your afternoon with us. First, I want to ask about Vice President J.D. Vance making a joke yesterday implying that James Tallarico is gay. He'd previously said that Tallarico is a threat to your way of life when talking to Texas voters. Aside from that, President Trump keeps claiming that Tallarico is a vegan, calling him Talafrico. Why do they think these kinds of attacks will work in your state, in Texas?
16: Yeah, Republican leaders just aren't serious people. That's the challenge right now. I mean, people across Texas are sick and tired of folks leading the government who aren't coming to the table with solutions. They're instead just trying to zhuzh up people being mad about stuff. And that's what we see all the way from Donald Trump, Greg Abbott, the whole crew. I mean, you would think that if the vice president of the United States were coming to Texas to save their disastrous candidate, I don't know, maybe he would come to the table with some kind of solution. We have been waiting since 2017 for Donald Trump's healthcare plan. Still haven't heard it. They are not bringing solutions for people's lives to the table. That's why they are going to suffer massive defeat this year.
15: A new poll from Marist College is out. It's their first survey of likely voters as opposed to registered voters. It finds that Tallarico's image is now underwater. 49% view him unfavorably. Earlier polling had him viewed relatively positively. Do you think the $230 million plus in advertising that Republicans have spent has been chipping away at his support?
16: This is a real challenge that we're facing. Texas is uniquely the most expensive state to operate in. We have 20 media markets. And what Republicans have had to do to hold on to this is flush about $250 million to try to save their darling Ken Paxton. That's $250 million, by the way, that's not going to states like Maine and Iowa and Kansas and Georgia and Florida. I mean, Texas Democrats are bearing the brunt of a lot of this right now. And you're going to start to see some hits like that that are going to come down for people like James Tallarico. But I don't think that Texans are stupid. I think Republicans are betting that they are. Texans understand that Republicans have been running this state for 30 years and they've run it into the ground. Since Republicans have taken over, our taxes have gone up, our schools are lower quality, hospitals have shut down, our bridges and roads are falling apart. They don't know how to run an organization. And we need new leadership like James Tallarico and Gina Hinojosa to take the helm and restore the Texas miracle that Democrats originally built.
15: I want to ask you about Gina Hinojosa. In her race for governor, she initially asked Kentucky Governor Andy Beshear and the Democratic Governors Association for money, for $10 million. She reduced the ask to $3 million. Texas Congresswoman Silvio Garcia accused Beshear of not taking Latinos seriously. Do you think Hinojosa is getting enough support from national Democrats?
16: No, I don't think that she is. But the truth is, here in Texas, we're used to having to do this on our own. I think the national entities are afraid to compete in a place as expensive as Texas. But we're not afraid of a fight here. I think if I'm putting my money on a table in Vegas, I'm going to put it on the scrappy Texas Democrat with their back against the wall every single time. And so we're going to throw down. We're going to fight back. If Andy Beshear and the DGA aren't interested in investing in wins and long-term gains, that's their own problem. We'll figure this out on our own without them. But it sure would be easier if people like Andy Beshear would take Texas seriously.
15: One more question about Tallarico. He probably is going to get a question like this tonight. Ken Paxton has accused the candidate of undergoing a political makeover to hide his true views from Texas. Yeah, from Texans, I should say. He's homing in on Tallarico's effort to moderate his views on transgender issues. The president of Stonewall Democrats has called Tallarico's current stance on trans athletes a significant shift, saying, quote, "We can support our candidates without surrendering our principles. Transgender Texans are not bargaining chips." How should the voters in your state understand Tallarico's shift on this issue?
16: James Tallarico isn't making over who he is. I have literally known James Tallarico since we did college Democrats together, okay? James Tallarico, what you see is what you get. He's a genuinely nice guy that's doing everything that he can to try to deliver for people that are counting on him. Right now, Texas Democrats are feeling the pressure of meeting a moment, and he intends to do that. You know, where his evolution on certain issues have come into play, you're going to have to take that up with him. I'm not really sure how he felt about that in the past versus now. What I do know is that every day that James Tallarico gets out of bed, he's trying to figure out how to make your life better. And I can't say that about Donald Trump, Greg Abbott, Dan Patrick, Ken Paxton. Not a single day have they gotten out of bed and tried to figure out how to make your life better. They're trying to figure out how to turn this government into a grift so they can feed at the trough of the American taxpayer. Democrats are going to swoop in after this election and stop them from doing that because your tax dollars should be invested in your community, not into the pockets of Donald Trump and his buddies.
15: Kendall Scudder, thank you so much for joining us. You can bet we're going to take it up with Tallarico himself tonight at 8 p.m. Eastern. You can catch the CNN and Jubilee Town Hall with Texas Democratic Senate candidate James Tallarico. His opponent, Ken Paxton, we should note, was also invited. He will not be participating. Our colleague Aaron Burnett is the moderator. Afterwards, CNN's Caitlin Collins is going to break it all down on The Source. Again, that's right here on CNN, also streaming live with an all-access subscription. Still to come, President Trump claims massive oil and gas exploration is about to begin in Greenland. Greenland's government says that may be a massive overstatement. We'll explain. Plus, President Trump hitting the road, rallying for Republican candidates in two Western states as the midterms inch closer. And later, what we're learning about Pope Leo's health following news of his cancer diagnosis. We'll be right back. Stay with us.

0: Out there is where I shine.
1: Ukraine is now sounding the alarm. Officials say that new Starlink restrictions are disrupting its military operations against Russia.
2: Officials in Kyiv say they were caught off guard by the restrictions. Starlink is owned, of course, by Elon Musk's SpaceX. And on Saturday, Musk criticized Ukrainian President Volodymyr Zelensky over Ukraine's attacks on Russian energy facilities, writing in a post, quote, "Zelensky has gone too far." After the Starlink disruption, an advisor to President Zelensky posted on social media, "It is clear that this action cannot be a coincidence and is linked to the current political situation." CNN Chief National Security Analyst Jim Sciutto is following this story closely. He's with us now. Jim, tell us what you're learning about this.
3: So this is a big deal because since the U.S. basically zeroed out its direct military support to Ukraine, you know, directly sending weapons, what it remains is intelligence sharing, which Ukraine uses to target, for instance, Russian missile launchers or to get some early warning of those missiles coming in. And Starlink. I mean, Starlink is a private company, of course, run by Elon Musk, but they use it to run their drones, which is really the foundation of warfare in Ukraine today. So what happened overnight is that suddenly, in the middle of the night, they had restrictions in how fast they could fly those drones and maintain a connection. It was reduced to basically 100 miles an hour or lower, which matters because these things have to fly fast to hit their targets. And all of a sudden, they weren't working at those speeds. They were losing connectivity. So they go to Starlink, and it's kind of like if you or I, our phone didn't work, except that we were using the phone to protect ourselves from getting blown up, right? Mm. And Starlink didn't have an answer. And what they come to realize is that this was not accidental. It was not sort of a glitch in the system, but there was a deliberate restriction on the speeds at which they could use Starlink, which, again, they use to operate their drones, which are central to their defense and their war fighting right now. I've been speaking to Ukrainian officials and European officials this morning and in the afternoon throughout, and they said, one, this directly affects our fighting on the front lines. It makes us less safe. Two, they do not see it as accidental. They believe it is a deliberate restriction by Elon Musk's SpaceX company, which runs Starlink, which runs this product called Starshield, and that it's impacting them. It matters.
1: You have some new reporting on the U.S. potentially withholding evidence, or rather intelligence.
3: So this is the other thing. Over the last 48 hours, our intelligence, the U.S. intelligence that provided to Ukraine, as I say, helps them see Russian missiles before they're coming. And it gives them early warning so that you can get people into shelters before they hit. Yeah. But over two nights, they weren't getting that early warning intelligence. So you don't have time to get your kids into the shelter. Imagine if, you know, this is what we were living through. The U.S. said to Ukrainian officials, this is weather. It's a weather problem. Ukrainian officials don't buy it. And I've been told that throughout the course of the war, there's only been one other time where they didn't get these early warnings. That was at the height of the Iran war when U.S. intelligence assets were focused elsewhere in the Middle East. So they look at this and see two nights where they don't get those crucial warnings, and they believe it's part of this broader picture of turning the screws on Ukraine. They don't have confirmation. No one from the U.S. is telling them we stopped, but that's their strong suspicions. And you'll remember over the weekend we reported that the U.S. sent a message to Ukraine that if you don't stop striking Russian energy infrastructure, we're going to stop intel sharing. So Ukrainians are putting two and two together and saying, this is deliberate, and it matters. And they're saying that it's costing lives.
2: Really interesting reporting. Yeah. Jim, thank you so much. Today, Greenland is responding to President Trump's claim that, quote, massive oil, gas, and mineral exploration is getting ready to begin in the Arctic territory. And
1: now Greenland's deputy mining minister says that, yes, U.S. companies are active there, but he says they're far from large-scale exploration. CNN's Anna Stewart is tracking this for us. So, Anna, what are you learning?
4: Well, we're not quite sure what prompted the Truth Social post from President Trump, and it seems to have taken the government in Greenland by surprise, as they say they're far away from massive exploration. And here's why. Let's have a one-on-one on Greenland. Despite the name, it's largely white, 80% covered in ice, and on average, that's around a mile thick. So a really challenging place to drill for oil, for gas, to dig for minerals and rare earths. Also, so much of it is really remote. We're talking no roads, no infrastructure. If you're looking offshore for drilling, much of it can't be accessed unless it's summer. That isn't to say there's not potential, particularly with rising sea temperatures and ice melting. Unfortunately, thanks to global warming, you know, there are projects that are interested in seeing how much sort of reserves might be there. And that's the big question. How much is there? In this Truth Social post, the president says that oil is far greater than that of almost any land. Well, that is far from true. A U.S. Geological Survey has found that they believe there could be, it's an estimate, 31 billion barrels in the East Basin. That's where the majority of the oil is expected to be. That is less than a tenth, I think, of Venezuela's reserves, which is more than 300 billion barrels. So really, we're not talking about a vast amount here. It's not massive exploration. Also, in this post, I suspect the president may have offended Greenlanders when he said that this was our new Greenland. There was a deal signed recently between Greenland, the US, and Denmark. It has expanded U.S. Military access on that island. However, the deal very much acknowledges that Denmark remains sovereign and Greenlanders have the right to self-determination. So there was a lot to unpack in that Truth Social post. I'm sure it's upset a few people, but there we go.
2: All right. Anna Stewart, thank you so much. Six Flags Over Georgia is set to reopen soon as the park is working to determine how a man fell to his death during a roller coaster ride. What we're learning about the incident ahead.

0: Democrat James Tallarico, live tonight at 8 on CNN.
1: Right now, an urgent search for answers after a man fell to his death at Six Flags over Georgia. Police say Hassan Kareem was ejected from the Goliath roller coaster and into other passengers before falling beneath the ride. The 42-year-old is now being remembered as a cherished member of an Atlanta charter school where he worked as a technology teacher, IT manager, and robotics coach. CNN's Isabel Rosales is with us now from Atlanta. Isabel, is it becoming any more clear what actually happened here?
2: Yeah, and Brianna, it's important to note that these sorts of incidents with roller coasters, they are incredibly rare. But when they do happen, it's alarming. It's shocking, certainly for the family of Hassan Kareem and for the people who witnessed it at a full Six Flags over Georgia just Monday. Now, the big question is, what happened here? How could a man, Hassan Kareem, actually fall from this roller coaster? Was he not restrained properly? Was this human error? Was this mechanical error? Cobb County PD is handling that part of the investigation, the death investigation. But then there's also this other part, the roller coaster mechanical aspect of this. In other states like Georgia, usually amusement parks, major amusement parks, they self-regulate. But here in Georgia, there's state law surrounding this. The State Insurance Commissioner's Office, they're the ones in charge of inspecting, permitting, regulating amusement parks and handling all of this when there's grave injury or death, as we're seeing here. Now, during a debate with the Atlanta Press Club just yesterday, the current commissioner, John King, who's running to keep his position, was asked if he took any accountability for what happened. Listen to what he had to say.
3: Clearly, this is one of our primary duties when it comes to the safety fire department. Our very professional inspectors have inspected every one of those before the park season even started. And they're currently on the ground looking at every nook and cranny, conducting interviews and conducting a thorough review of what happened.
2: Yeah, and you asked, Brianna, if we're learning anything new. I just finished emailing back and forth with Cobb County PD. We're also trying to learn how many people were actually injured in this event. They're saying that they're assessing with the fire department, trying to get a better understanding of that. Now, I mentioned these two agencies that are investigating. There's actually a third. The actual Swiss company that manufactured this roller coaster, they're looking into this as well. They have a stellar reputation when it comes to safety. But we had a roller coaster safety expert also look at the limited details that are out there right now. And he noted that Goliath's safety, that's a ride, the safety mechanism is this clamshell that actually comes down from the bottom, hooks your leg into place. And notably, with this particular ride, there is no secondary seatbelt system, no over-the-shoulder harness. But it's important to know, we don't yet know the cause of why Hassan Kareem fell out of that roller coaster. And I'll leave you with this, Brianna. At least 10 other similar roller coasters around the United States and Canada have temporarily closed due to a precaution here, due to caution with this event. But I'll keep you up to date with any new information we get.
1: All right, Isabel, thank you so much for that. Ahead, President Trump set to rally in Arizona and Montana today, aiming to boost the base ahead of the midterm elections. Former Arizona Senator Jeff Flake will join us after the break to talk about how voters there are feeling as Election Day approaches.

0: to $79 at Cardia.com or Amazon.
1: Turning back now to one of our top stories, any moment President Trump will head to Arizona to rally Republicans with early voting in the state that's already well underway. The president will try to boost support for Republican candidates, including hardline conservative Andy Biggs, who's trying to unseat incumbent Katie Hobbs in the governor's race. We're joined now by former Arizona Republican Senator Jeff Flake. Senator Flake, great to see you. This rally today is in Mojave County. It's one of the reddest parts of your swing state there. You represented Arizona, of course, in the Senate till 2019. What's your sense of how voters there are seeing the Republican Party today?
2: Well, it's a tough environment for Republicans, just like anywhere in the country. Arizona is still, it's described sometimes as a swing state, but in terms of registration, there's, I think, a 300,000 vote registration advantage for Republicans. So I think they're really trying to turn out that vote. The problem is, a lot of those Republicans just aren't happy with the way things are going right now in Arizona. We have a Democratic governor, two Democratic senators, Democrat attorney general, Democrat secretary of state. So all the top statewide offices are held by Democrats.
1: So you're someone who has crossed the aisle to endorse a Democrat, John Ossoff, in the Georgia Senate race over Mike Collins. I believe you've also endorsed Susan Collins, when Graham Platner was still in

0: race, if my timing is correct on that, correct me if I'm wrong. But tell me how you are looking at these choices before voters, as you are looking, obviously, at different candidates, stressing the importance of character, even as you're seeing policy difference between some of the folks that you're picking.
1: Yeah, I'm not endorsing anyone in Arizona. I run the Institute of Politics at ASU, which is a nonpartisan organization. But yeah, Republicans have it tough here, in particular in the governor's race. Andy Biggs, you know, was one of the key, you know, election deniers here, and he's having a hard time getting past that. Particularly, he was on the ballot in 2020 as well, along with the president, and people wonder why his election was okay, but the president's wasn't. So to the extent that that's brought up, that's difficult for him. He'll be at the rally. A couple of other Republicans running elsewhere in the state will not. They're trying, I think, in many cases, to distance themselves from the president just to pick up independents and those more in the middle.
0: And when you're looking sort of broadly at where you see Republicans and the president putting in a lot of money, putting in a lot of time and effort, he's got this red state blitz. Besides Arizona, Alaska, Montana, Georgia, Kentucky this week. I mean, what does that tell you about the state of things and where this could be headed?
1: Yeah, I never would have imagined the president would be campaigning in the reddest of red states around most of the country. And that's what's happening. That tells you where the map is. But it also is telling when certain Republicans in some of these swing states, like Michigan, are distancing themselves from the president on tariff issues or this war on Canada, or now a lot of people are distancing themselves from the president on his position on Russia and that the sanctions there and the diesel deal that was done. That's kind of an easy one for Republicans to disagree with the president on foreign policy issues. It's more difficult to distance themselves from the president on domestic issues.
0: And I guess overall, do you think it works? Susan Collins has been trying to distance herself. Congressman Mike Lawler has. Obviously, you said it's harder on some issues than it is on others. Do you think sort of writ large, they can really do it effectively?
1: It's difficult. Yeah, it's very difficult for any Republican in the House or Senate because they've been so much in lockstep with the president on so many votes on tariff issues or the war, AUMF authorization for use of military force, things like that. It's difficult when you get close to the election to say, well, hey, I feel differently. And somebody can point out, well, you didn't when you voted last. So that becomes very difficult.
0: I want to ask you, as you're looking at the president offering to pay people if they vote for Republicans, last night in Alaska, he signed pardons on stage for two diesel mechanics who were previously charged with and pleaded guilty to violating the Clean Air Act. You know, a lot of things have become sort of normalized that would have just been huge scandals a decade ago. But how are you viewing these moves?
1: Well, the last one in Alaska, pardoning people who had violated the Clean Air Act, I wish you would spend more time doing that than pardoning people who beat up, you know, Capitol Hill policemen after January 6th. So that one is a little different. But, you know, promising to send out checks for $5,000 if Republicans vote for Republicans and Republicans keep the House and Senate, that sounds far too much like other countries I've been in, where you know, these leaders will use patronage and a lot of other issues between the elections to endear voters. And it's just, frankly, unseemly to promise that kind of thing. And then, you know, point at people across the aisle and say, oh, those bunch of socialists over there. That just seems incongruent, I think, to most voters.
0: Yeah, I mean, aside from unseemly, you, of course, are former ambassador as well. Aside from unseemly, what is it like to live in a country like that, where that kind of thing is normal, is acceptable? I mean, what do you want Americans to understand about that?
1: That's not who we are. I mean, we set a higher standard. And, you know, to see this kind of behavior during an election, it's just, you know, it's not who we are. You know, say that we set a higher standard for elections and for the free press. But then when people in other countries, dictators, see us sidelining certain press that we don't like. I mean, that just it gives them license to do the same. And it's just not a good example to other countries that we've always been.
0: Former senator, former ambassador, now the pride of ASU there, Jeff Flake, thank you so much for being with us. We appreciate it.
1: Thanks for having me on, Casey.
0: Brianna, but I'll take it because I like Casey. All right, Pope Leo now recovering following surgery to remove a cancerous growth on his lung. After the break, an oncologist joining us to discuss what that process could look like.

0: hoodies, get one rain jacket free. 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
1: Pope Leo is now sharing his first message after he had part of his right lung removed during an operation on Tuesday, a nodule that was determined to be pulmonary adenocarcinoma, the most common type of lung cancer.
2: Yeah, in his first comments since his diagnosis, Pope Leo writes, "I thank you warmly for your prayers and for the work you have done together. I ask you please to pray for me as I pray for you." Let's talk about this now, his prognosis, with Dr. Stephen Liu. He is the hematology and oncology chief at MedStar Georgetown University Hospital here in Washington. Dr. Liu, I think some of the key words there, they're looking to see whether this has spread. That's really the result that they're waiting to get back, and that's going to tell us a lot about how treatable this is, right?
3: That's exactly right. So we know the diagnosis of adenocarcinoma of the lung, this is the most common subtype of lung cancer, also carries the most favorable prognosis. But what we don't know yet is the stage, the extent of spread. Was it just that one nodule in the right lower lobe of the lung? Were there multiple nodules after they removed it? And most importantly, has this spread to the lymph nodes? That's the piece of information we're waiting for.
1: When the Pope announced that he was having surgery, he said the growth on his lung was identified at an early stage. Does that give you confidence that the prognosis will be good?
3: It does. The fact that they went to the surgery tells us that they thought they could remove this cancer entirely. Generally, if we're going to surgery, it's because we think we can cure this cancer. So no surprises there is a good thing. But at times, these cancers can spread to lymph nodes without us knowing. So we really need to wait. When cancer is small and just in the lung, it doesn't cause symptoms. We don't have nerve fibers on the inside of our lung. And so we usually only find these if we go looking for them or by chance.
2: How do you know if it spread to the lymph nodes?
3: We're waiting for a pathologist to really take those lymph nodes that were removed at the time of the surgery and really look at them under the microscope after processing to see if we can see at a cellular level, are there any cancer cells in those lymph nodes?
1: The Pope isn't known to be a smoker. He's led what we understand to be a healthy lifestyle. There is, though, a history of cancer in his immediate family. How big of a factor is that with lung cancer specifically?
3: Usually not a big factor. While there are some cancers that are hereditary, typical lung cancer usually is not one of those. And while there can be some risk associated with it, generally that's not the main cause. We don't know why. We see more lung cancer in people that haven't smoked than in years past. But today, in this country, about 20% of lung cancer will happen in people that have never smoked a cigarette.
2: Can you talk to us about how invasive this surgery may have been? Because his recovery is proceeding as expected, but the Vatican says he's still planning to go to Uruguay, Argentina, and Peru next month. He's got a very full schedule ahead of him.
3: Well, it's a tall order. If anyone can do it, certainly he can. I think the recovery, though, is very individual and sometimes difficult to predict. Typically, about 10 to 15 days after a surgery like that, we're looking to see how much has the lung expanded. And if it's fully expanded, all drains are out, people are feeling well and pain-free, then travel is certainly possible. But sometimes the body needs a little bit more time to recover. And a big question, if those lymph nodes are involved, is more treatment needed? And if so, that may take precedent. And so I really am uncertain about where that trip lies right now.
1: I wonder, not to speculate on the Pope's health, but obviously given the fact that he is the leader of one of the world's biggest religions, if there is some indication that his lymph nodes have cancer, how does that complicate his job at the Vatican?
3: If lymph nodes are still involved, the goal, really even the expectation, is still cure. But there are some more steps to get there. And we may require things like chemotherapy, sometimes immunotherapy, and sometimes, especially for non-smoking related cancers, targeted therapy, typically in the form of pills. And so if the cancer is upstaged, if it's more advanced, it just means we need to do a little bit more to really get to that cure.
2: All right. Dr. Stephen Liu will be looking, obviously, for more information about how he's doing and what they find. And we thank you for your expertise.
3: Pleasure.
2: President Trump and his advisors are debating whether to call off plans to live stream the firing squad execution of the Fort Hood shooter. We'll have the reason why after the break.

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1: 800-821-4000.
2: We are tracking Hurricane Simon, the storm crawling along Mexico's Pacific coast, battering the region with heavy rain, strong winds, and flooding. One death has been reported in Mexico's southwestern Guerrero state. The slow-moving storm has not made landfall, but it is expected to, and there might not be much relief for the area because Tropical Storm Trudy has now formed and is taking the same path as Hurricane Simon. Trudy is expected to become a Category 3 hurricane, maybe more, but forecasters are unsure if it will make landfall. We'll keep a close eye on these storms and bring you the latest details as we get them. President Trump appears to be having second thoughts about live streaming what would be the first military execution by firing squad since World War II. Sources say the president and his advisors are debating whether to call off plans to publicly air the December execution of the Fort Hood mass shooter. Nidal Hassan killed 13 people and wounded dozens of others at the Texas Army base back in 2009. The president was asked about the matter yesterday.
3: Have you decided on the live streaming of Nidal Hassan, the Fort Hood shooter? Have you decided on that? Are you concerned?
4: We're looking at it. Yeah,
2: we have CNN senior national security reporter Zach Cohen joining us with the latest. And Zach, this really comes down to a specific factor when it comes to Nidal Hassan, and that is that he is
5: paralyzed from the waist down. And that is apparently something that President Trump did not realize until after Defense Secretary Pete Hegseth announced that the administration planned to allow the public to watch this execution. And even after Hegseth last week confirmed that the military planned to live stream this execution, President Trump, our sources say, was still polling his advisors, asking them on what they thought they should do going forward as far as handling this execution and any sort of public broadcasting of it. And it was during these discussions in the aftermath of Hegseth's very public endorsement of live streaming this execution that Trump learned that Hassan was actually paralyzed from the waist down and is wheelchair bound. And that's something that made the political optics of this a little less palatable for the president, we're told by multiple sources, and really did lead to this sort of moment of revisiting any plans to potentially live stream it. Now, the president made clear that he will ultimately make the decision on whether or not to move forward with a live stream or a broadcast of any kind. But it is interesting that Hegseth was very, very public and very seemingly out in front of the president a bit on committing to this live stream, only to have bipartisan backlash in the immediate aftermath of the announcement, and then the president himself seeming to be skeptical of that plan. Take a listen to what President Trump said about the sort of two competing thoughts right now that he's weighing as he tries to make a decision on this.
4: He was vicious. He was violent. There are two thoughts. Don't show it and show it. Because, you know, by showing it, maybe other people won't be doing what he did. So I'll make a decision ultimately. I know what the military would like to do, but we'll make a decision.
5: So one of the sources told our colleague Alana Treen that these discussions really do point to Trump's deep understanding of imagery and his sort of mastery of the optics. But that also raises a question as to why Pete Hegseth, also a former TV personality, maybe wasn't thinking through the same sort of questions that the president is now asking himself after the fact.
2: Yeah, and it's not quite the right as binary as that don't show it or show it, right? There's this kind of discussion, it sounds like, of if they show it, how much to show?
5: Yeah, one of the prevailing concerns we're hearing from Republicans and Democrats, as well as members of the intelligence community and the military, is that this could provide an opportunity for terrorist groups to use footage of the execution for propaganda purposes. And that was something that we're told by sources that Trump did listen to from his advisors as well during these discussions. We're told that the Pentagon, since Hegseth announced this plan to live stream the event, has since sort of recalibrated internally as well, quietly considering maybe other ways to potentially have a broadcast event without showing the moment shots are fired. Ultimately, again, we'll have to see. It comes down to what President Trump decides. But again, Hegseth out in front of the president a bit, and now there's some walk back happening inside the Pentagon itself.
2: All right, Zach, thank you so much for the reporting. Really appreciate it. And a new hour of CNN News Central starts right now.
6: Talking directly to the voters, Democrat James Tallarico will make the case for why Texas should send him to the Senate in a CNN town hall tonight. $500 million has been spent on this critical race that could decide control of the Senate. Plus, it's not just gas that's more expensive. The last inflation report before the midterm elections show that many prices across the board are rising faster than expected. And later, military operations disrupted. Ukraine says that Elon Musk's Starlink is restricting military internet service without warning as attacks from Russia continue. We're following these major developing stories and many more, all coming in right here on CNN News Central. Twenty days to the midterms and counting, and that tight Senate race in Texas is going prime time right here on CNN. Two new polls show that Democrat James Tallarico is deadlocked with Republican candidate Ken Paxton. Both polls within the margin of error, no clear leader, so this one could come down to a photo finish. In just a few hours, Tallarico will be taking questions live from voters as CNN hosts a special town hall event. We have more on that in a moment. But first, Arizona Republicans are getting ready to hear from President Trump as he's about to kick off a double rally day. Let's go live now to Bullhead City, Arizona, where we find CNN's Betsy Klein. That's where the president will soon be taking the stage. Betsy, what are you anticipating we're going to hear from President Trump today?
0: Because that is exactly the
7: well, Boris, I would expect a lot of red meat. And let me just set the scene here. Bullhead City is in Mojave County, Arizona. This is one of the reddest counties in the state, maybe one of the reddest counties in the country. This county voted overwhelmingly for President Trump by 55 points back in 2024. It was 77-21% for Kamala Harris. It's a relatively rural place. It's also on the border with Nevada. And all of this is in complete alignment with President Trump's midterm campaign travel strategy. That is bringing him to some of these red places to juice turnout among his MAGA base. The goal here is not necessarily to find new voters or to convince undecided independent voters to vote for his candidates. The goal is instead to turn out his most ardent supporters. And that is what we are seeing here. Now, there are some candidates in this race that we are seeing put some strategic distance between themselves and this president. There are other candidates, however, who are making the calculation that they want to hold the president and his policies close. And that includes the gubernatorial candidate, Andy Biggs, speaking right behind me right now. He's in a very tight race against Katie Hobbs, the Democratic governor of this state. But 20 days out, Republicans are privately concerned that they could lose control of the House of Representatives. They are increasingly concerned that they could also lose control of the Senate. And that is in part because of the president's unpopularity, driven by those high gas prices and his war with Iran. And we heard today that key new report that showed hotter than expected inflation, 3.7% in the past month. I asked a lot of voters about that and how they're feeling about things. Listen.
8: What grade would you give President Trump so far?
9: A.
8: Why's that?
9: A. I love Trump personally. He's my boss now. I just signed up for the Navy, so my boss now. And I love him personally. I can't say much bad about him.
10: I would give him an absolute A+.
8: Inflation just hit 3.7%. Gas prices very high. Who's to blame for that?
10: I think there's a combination of blame. I don't think the blame is necessarily President Trump at this point in time. He's having to deal with it, and I think he's doing a pretty darn good job.
0: Better.
7: Now, it's all going to come out to turnout here in Arizona. And there are some efforts we are seeing to organize even here at this rally. There's information about early voting and mail-in ballots, all of this heading into that critical election 20 days from now, Boris.
6: Betsy Klein, live for us in Arizona. Thank you so much, Betsy. Brianna?
2: Meantime, Georgia Secretary of State Brad Raffensperger just announced a record number of early votes cast on the first day of early voting, more than 188,000 votes, which is 53,000 more than at this point in the 2022 midterms. The critical Senate race between incumbent John Ossoff and Republican Mike Collins heating up once again with a second debate last night.
11: You know, when I was in your office, I ask you to help our shared constituent, Lake and Riley, to get justice. And you just stared at me. We could have passed her bill under President Biden, but you wouldn't lift a finger. I mean, were you too cowardly to stand up for what's right? Or was it just politically convenient to wait until it was going to pass anyway?
12: Mike, you know I voted for the bill. You're not just lying about my record. You're lying about a young woman's death. Because your campaign is in collapse. and your campaign is in collapse because the whole state knows that you're currently under federal investigation for the illegal misuse of tax dollars.
2: Vice President J.D. Vance is in Atlanta today, hoping to boost voter enthusiasm among Republicans who are ahead of President Trump's rally in Georgia on Friday. So let's talk about this now with someone who knows all about Georgia politics, Rick Fulbaum. He's an anchor for Atlanta News First. Rick, I mean, so much to discuss here. Let's first talk about that debate performance. That was a pretty amazing moment there. What were the takeaways? How did this debate go?
13: Well, this was the second debate, as you said. I moderated the first debate, which was last week, and things were heated last Thursday night. But it was really just sort of part one of a two-pronged attack where Senator Ossoff really just went after Mike Collins right from the get-go, right in his opening statement last week. And then he picked up on that again last night in their second debate. Mike Collins, who was a little more subdued in his personal attacks against the senator last week, he went right at it. He seemed to have taken some lessons from Senator Ossoff last week, and he really turned up the heat last night. And so a lot of people are talking about how Mike Collins had a better performance last night. But again, he is behind in the polls. We have the vice president here today. We have President Trump coming to town on Friday. Both of those hoping to, as you've been talking about, boost voter turnout here in Georgia for the Republican candidates.
2: Yeah, what does the vice president need to bring with him as far as a message goes to really get undecided Georgia voters to go with the Republican candidate or just to get them to think, you know what, actually, I will vote after all if they were thinking about staying home?
13: I think that's the key, Brianna, really, is to get them out of the house and get them to the polls. And early voting just started yesterday. You talked about those record numbers. Both campaigns are urging their voters, their base, to get out and vote, make a plan and vote in person. Don't do it by mail necessarily if you can, because you don't want to leave anything to chance. There have been a lot of scrutiny of elections here in Georgia. And so the candidates are really saying it's best to go have a paper trail, show up there at your polling place. You know, the vice president, I think, is just coming to try to excite the base here. And that's exactly what President Trump is going to try to do as well. We have two big marquee races here. We have a gubernatorial race where the governor originally came out, the candidate Rick Jackson, and said, I'm going to be President Trump's favorite governor. He has really since moved away from that, whereas Mike Collins, who is proudly MAGA Mike, is really embracing that and not distancing himself from President Trump in the least.
2: Senator Ossoff made a promise last night. Let's go ahead and listen to this.
12: I have zero interest in running for president. I'm not running for president. I'm running for re-election to the Senate.
11: He is running for president. He's going to be your DSA candidate.
2: What do you think? Do voters believe him? I mean, where do they fall on this question of whether he's eyeing a presidential run?
13: Well, I mean, you heard from the senator last night, and he's been very consistent that he is not running for president. He has no interest in running for president. I think that he was pretty emphatic in that denial. I speak with his campaign on a daily basis, and they say that he is not interested in running for president. If anything, the talk here in Georgia is Senator Raphael Warnock. Might be a more likely presidential candidate in 2028. The senator has been showing up in places like New Hampshire. He has a campaign rally coming up with Kamala Harris. And so he's really talked about here in Georgia as maybe a more likely presidential candidate.
2: The Epstein files came up last night. Here's that moment.
11: You know, John, one of your largest donors is Reid Hoffman. He slept on the Epstein Island. He stayed at his Manhattan townhouse. Will you condemn Reid Hoffman and apologize for your hypocrisy tonight?
12: Mike, who on your team advised you to raise the Epstein files? You voted to cover up the evidence, Mike.
2: Yeah, I wonder if Collins might come to regret having brought that up.
13: Well, I mean, he did eventually vote for the Epstein files to be released, but of course, it was only after pressure. He did not immediately latch on to that argument. You know, but he does have a point, though, when it comes to criticizing Senator Ossoff and the fact that he has one of his biggest donors is somebody who very clearly has been mentioned in the Epstein files. And so it doesn't seem like either one of them has completely clean hands in this, but it did come up for the first time. It really has not been a major issue in this campaign so far.
2: Yeah, so it was an interesting moment to see that last night. Cannot escape the Epstein files in politics these days, it seems. Rick, great to speak with you. Really appreciate your insight here on this Georgia race.
13: Thanks, Brianna. Nice to talk to you.
2: Thank you. Still to come, the last inflation report before the midterms shows prices, especially for gas, rising faster than expected. We're going to break down that data. Plus, a CNN investigation into Cornell reveals the university gave lax punishments to some students found responsible for sexual assault. And then later, an OpenAI engineer caught planting a sophisticated listening device inside OpenAI offices is now behind bars. We have that and much more coming up on CNN News Central.

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2: The final inflation report before the midterms is out, and it showed prices rising faster than expected. A new report shows consumer prices rose 3.7% from a year ago, fueled in large part by surging gasoline prices. This despite President Trump saying repeatedly that costs are coming down.
3: We're bringing prices way down.
4: We've already stopped the inflation.
5: All your prices have been tumbling down.
2: CNN's Matt Egan joins us now. So, Matt, how do the numbers square with the president's rhetoric?
6: Boris, they really don't. But viewers don't need an inflation report to tell them that, right? They're experiencing these price increases in the real world, at the gas pump, at the grocery store, when they're trying to book a flight or get their car fixed. Clearly, prices are still going up, and they're going up uncomfortably fast, in part because of the war with Iran. Let's go through some of the top line numbers here. So the new annual inflation rate for the month of September, 3.7%. That is a big step in the wrong direction from 3.4% in August. And this is hotter than expected. On a monthly basis, prices were up by 0.6% between August and September. That might not sound like a lot, but that is a big increase for 1 month. In fact, this is a 6-month high. And when you look at the trend for monthly inflation, you can see that, you know, this is when the war started. So before the war, monthly prices were going up modestly. Then the war hit and you saw gas prices skyrocketed. Inflation went in the wrong direction. There were hopes of a ceasefire that would last. Gas prices came down. There was some relief, but again, moving in the wrong direction. And when we look at the trend for annual inflation, it's absolutely true that inflation today is not nearly as bad as it was 4 years ago after Russia invaded Ukraine under President Biden. We had 9% inflation in America, right? That was a disaster. However, it's also true that inflation was coming down. And by the time President Trump started his second term, inflation was at 3%. So that means that inflation is higher now at 3.7% than it was when President Trump started his second term. So where are the prices going up? Well, not surprisingly, the biggest culprit is gas. Gas prices up 34% year over year. But it's not just gas. Jet fuel has skyrocketed. So airfare is 22% more expensive year over year. Also motor oil, 9% more expensive. That's the biggest annual increase for that item in 3 years. Now, we're also seeing some evidence of the AI boom and all the power and computer chips that the boom is consuming, because electricity prices up by 4% year over year. That's above the overall rate of inflation. And computers and peripherals, a 10% surge. That's the biggest increase for that category since the government started tracking this in the late 1990s. The silver lining, though, is groceries. Food at home is only up by 2%. That's the smallest increase since the end of 2024. However, the question is, how long is that going to last? Because we know diesel and fertilizer prices have skyrocketed. Economists say that that's going to eventually get passed on to consumers. One last point for you, Boris. It's wages and inflation. The blue line here shows wage gains. The red line is inflation. And for a period of time, wages were going up faster than prices. That's exactly what you want to see. But that trend reversed when the war started. And now we have 6 straight months where prices are going up faster than paychecks. So bottom line here, Boris, people were already feeling frustrated, like they couldn't keep up with the cost of living. And then the war hit, and this has made the situation that much worse, which, of course, is the opposite of what President Trump promised voters.
2: Yeah, back tough to picture for the American consumer. Matt Egan, thank you so much.
6: Thanks.
2: Coming up, an OpenAI engineer is now behind bars, accused of planting a recording device inside a conference room where highly confidential discussions took place. We have all the details after the break.

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1: The Department of Justice is releasing some new details about an alleged spying scheme at OpenAI. The company says it found a sophisticated recording device hidden in a conference room where highly confidential discussions took place. The suspect, a now former employee, was arrested and just faced a judge for the first time. CNN's Hadas Gold is joining us now with more on this. So, Hadas, how did the company find out what was happening here?
2: So OpenAI's security team does regular sweeps of their offices looking for exactly these types of things. And during one of those regular sweeps is when they found this device that they say was plugged into the USB port of a TV screen in a conference room that was used exclusively by executives. This device that was plugged into the USB port was oddly wrapped in toilet paper. However, they do say that this device was rather sophisticated, that it monitored audio, it had advanced encryption, and a mechanism for transferring data that was also designed to evade monitoring. Now, they believe that this device was in place for about 2 days. After they saw it, they then notified the FBI and they actually installed a hidden camera. And that's how we're able to actually see this image of the suspect in this case peeking behind the screen, ostensibly maybe checking on the device to see if it's still there. Authorities have identified this now former employee as 35-year-old Abdulrahman Al-Fazan. He is a Saudi national who had been working as an engineer in OpenAI's product team for about a year or so, and he was arrested last week. OpenAI has said in a statement that at this time, they have no indications of this individual inappropriately accessing or exfiltrating model weights, source code, or customer data. Now, Al-Fazan was not new to Silicon Valley. He had worked previously at Meta. He went to Berkeley. He went to MIT. Interestingly, he is also actually listed as a partner at a Saudi-based venture capital firm called Raed. We've reached out to both Raed and the Saudi embassy for comment, and we have yet to hear back. But the Department of Justice is taking this very seriously as an issue of national security. But what we still don't know is whether this is a case of corporate espionage or if it's a case of sort of, you know, a foreign government's trying to gain intelligence. But Al-Fazan, he's in federal custody and he's expected to face a judge next week. Guys.
1: All right, we'll be looking for that. Hadas, thank you so much. Some new details on the FBI search of Congresswoman Ilhan Omar's home in Washington. What we're learning after the break.

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1: 800-821-4000.
2: We're just 20 days to Election Day, when Republicans and Democrats in all 50 states will duke it out for control of the House and Senate. 470 seats are up for grabs this cycle, but only a handful of key races, considered toss-ups, could decide the balance of power in Congress. With Swing Seat Spotlight, we're taking a closer look at those contests and the issues that will make the difference. Today, we're looking at Texas' 15th congressional district. This border district is over 80% Hispanic, according to census records, and it's a seat that Democrats held for decades until Republican Monica de la Cruz first flipped it in 2022. In the last election, President Trump carried that district by 18 points, though the tide may be turning given sliding poll numbers and Texas Republicans' decision to redraw their state's congressional map. Our next guest is running for re-election in Texas' 15th district, Congresswoman

0: And thank you so much for being with us. I want to start with the immigration crackdown. In February, ICE detained a family from McAllen during a routine check-in. I know you're familiar with this story. It was two teen brothers, these mariachi students that were part of the family that you previously invited to perform at the Capitol, and you took steps to help secure one of the brothers' release, and you posted this, quote, "As I have consistently said, enforcement resources should be focused on individuals with criminal records." According to the latest data from TRAC, about 70% of those in ICE detention, like those brothers, have no criminal conviction. I wonder if you think President Trump's crackdown has gone too far.
1: I have been very clear from the beginning that any type of enforcement should focus, as you said, on the cartels and on the criminals. Now, I have had these conversations with the White House. As you know, enforcement is at the discretion of the White House. Here, what I have done to battle this complex immigration process is I have co-sponsored bipartisan legislation such as the Dignity Act, which is the most comprehensive bipartisan legislation that is out there. It has the best chance of getting to the House floor. And I haven't stopped there. I've also created legislation such as the Bracero 2.0 Act that helped many of our families follow a legal process into our country, as well as legislation to protect our DACA kids. This is something that I'm advocating for and that I'm actively involved in.
0: I do want to ask you about that legislation and others, but I want to go back to the fact that you said the White House handles ICE policy. At least 58 people have died in ICE custody during Trump's second term. We've seen people who have lived peacefully in this country for decades contributing to their communities, get sent to countries where they have no connections. They've been shipped off to random countries in Africa. We've also reported on kids being made to stand before immigration judges with no legal representation, reportedly bursting into tears. Do you think the way that this crackdown has been executed has been humane?
1: I can tell you that any loss of life is so sad, and my heart breaks for those families who have suffered any loss of life. What my job is as a mother of two children myself and as of a legislator is to make sure that we have common sense immigration policy. Down here in South Texas, we have a hardworking community that wants a secure border. We don't want to return back to the chaos that happened in the previous administration, but we also want common sense legislation and enforcement. Those two things can go hand in hand, and that's what I'm advocating for, and I will continue to be a voice for those in South Texas.
0: So if it's, in your estimation, not common sense that kids are in court with no legal representation, that people are being shipped off to these other countries, you would agree that the administration's immigration crackdown is not humane?
1: What I am saying to you is that I would like enforcement, and the people of South Texas would like enforcement to be on the cartels and the criminals. Look, in the previous previous administration, what we saw is not only hundreds of thousands of illegal immigrants coming through our borders, but we also saw, very sadly, lots of drugs like fentanyl coming through our borders, killing family members, children. This holiday season is coming up, and there will be families without children at the table because of the fentanyl that came through our border during that chaotic time. Nobody I talk to wants to go back to that. What they want is they want safe communities. They want to stop the drug flow. This is why I created legislation that specifically targeted the cartel and the drug flow of fentanyl into our communities.
0: Were you aware, Congresswoman, that more than 40,000 immigrants without criminal convictions had already been detained, many of them deported, before you voted to give ICE billions of dollars to carry out more of these arrests, when you voted for the Big Beautiful Bill?
1: I'm so glad that you asked that question. Thank you for the opportunity to clarify. The One Big Beautiful Bill

0: or the Working Families Tax Cut, as we like to call it, was hundreds of pages long, and it had lots of great legislation in there. Part of that was DHS funding. And what that means to you and your viewers is that the Coast Guard will get a paycheck at the end of this month. It guarantees that our border security officers that are keeping our community right here in South Texas safe, that they will get a paycheck. And you know what? It went to give working families tax relief that they desperately needed.
1: So you,
0: what is
1: you knew
0: a big issue
1: then
0: that we're talking about? And let me share with you this, because it is important. If we're going to talk about the bill, we need to get the facts out there.
1: Sure.
0: And the fact of the matter
1: but I'm asking specifically about whether you knew that ICE agents had already detained some 40,000 people that didn't have any criminal convictions. I've heard your argument about taxes. Congresswoman, I hear your argument about taxes. I was asking about one specific portion of it. If you could address the specific question that I'm asking, whether you were aware that ICE detained some 40,000, more than 40,000 immigrants without criminal convictions when you voted for the bill that gave them billions of dollars to continue carrying out those arrests.
0: Well, let's be fair about the question that you asked. You asked about my vote on DHS funding in the One Big Beautiful Bill.
1: Yes.
0: And I wanted to clarify for your viewers, because there is a lot of misinformation out there, that the One Big Beautiful Bill also had tax relief for people who are right now struggling on affordability. That is a huge.
1: I understand your point about tax relief. You've outlined that before, and the checks for the Coast Guard. I just wonder if you could address the question of whether you knew that there were already tens of thousands of people without criminal convictions that had been detained, many of them deported by ICE, when you voted to give them billions of dollars.
0: What I know is that when I go out into my community and I sit at a kitchen table with a mom, dad, who are working overtime, that they're grateful that they have no tax on overtime, that they are able to put food on the table. And all of those abuelitos out there who are living on a Social Security check, that they have no tax on their Social Security checks that they're living on right now. They're grateful for having more dollars in their pocket for hardworking families. And I'm glad to have provided that.
1: Congressman, I mentioned that I would ask you about legislation. Specifically, you mentioned legislation that would help protect DACA recipients. You featured a family, a different family that you helped with immigration issues in one of your campaign ads, the wife of a DACA recipient that you helped to free. And you did co-sponsor the Dignity Act, which would give DACA recipients 10 years of conditional status. Despite repeated attempts, that bill has not gone far. Currently, there is a discharge petition for a separate bill, the American Dream and Promise Act, that would also protect DACA recipients for 10 years. It has 217 signatures in the House, including one of your Dignity Act co-sponsors, Congresswoman Maria Elvira Salazar. It has three Republican names that have signed onto it overall. It just needs one more signature to be brought up for a vote. The Dignity Act is not likely to get a vote soon. This one has a chance if you would sign it. You have not signed it. Why?
0: Well, what we know is that there is a legislative process, and that process was created so that everybody has the opportunity to have input into a bill, into legislation. That means both Democrats and Republicans can give amendments. They can debate and talk about how to get the best legislation forward. You and I both know that never in the history of America has immigration policy been passed through a discharge petition. That's not regular order. Why? Because it doesn't allow the American people what they deserve, which is to have their voice heard through the committee process. Our founding fathers created this opportunity in committee so that everybody from Texas to Minnesota to Alabama would have a voice in the process. That's the way that the founding fathers wanted. And guess what? The people in South Texas want their voice heard when it comes to immigration reform. That's why I've been in the front lines of these conversations, and I will continue to be on the front lines of the conversations.
1: Before we go, Congresswoman, I mentioned some of the folks that you helped with their immigration issues. Last month in your district in Alamo, ICE agents pepper sprayed and arrested two 17-year-olds who stopped to film an ICE arrest. DHS has said that they were agitators who obstructed officers. At last check, they have yet to be charged with any crime. Their attorney says they're American citizens who were on their way to enlist in the Marines. We learned that 10 days later, one of their mothers, after giving an interview to Telemundo, was deported. Have you reached out to that family or asked ICE about the incident?
0: I can share this with you, is that our office proudly has served many, many families working through the legislative process. Families like the mariachis that you mentioned a little earlier, high profile, like the nun that we have also helped. These are just two of many high profile cases that we work and are the voice of in Washington, D.C. And I invite all of your viewers here to contact our office so that we can help not only with immigration issues and challenges, but that we can help with IRS, Social Security, passport. We have a legacy of helping the good people of South Texas, and I look forward to helping to continuing that legacy.
1: And if these 17-year-olds' families reach out to you, will your office look into the incident? Will you try to help them?
0: We help any family who contacts our office on any issue from immigration to Social Security. And we welcome these calls because that is my duty, and I'm humbled to be able to serve our community.
1: We will pass that message along to these teens. Congresswoman Monica de la Cruz, thank you so much for the time and sharing your perspective.
0: Thank you.
1: Stay with CNN. We'll be right back.

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1: Now to a CNN exclusive. We're learning more about Monday's search of the Washington home of Democratic Congresswoman Ilhan Omar. According to people familiar with the investigation, the White House pushed for an unusually aggressive search of Omar's house as part of an immigration fraud probe targeting her. But prosecutors first had to contend with a federal magistrate judge in a prolonged back and forth that hasn't previously been reported. CNN crime and justice correspondent Caitlin Polance is with us now. Caitlin, tell us about this.
2: Well, there's a lot of questions about politics around this search of Ilhan Omar and the criminal investigation into her. The question right now, though, is how difficult was it for the Justice Department to get access to the documents she would have had in her home, or are they still trying to get access there? Evan Perez, Jake Tapper, and I have a number of sources we've been talking to, and the Justice Department, we have learned that they are very aggressive about the investigation, and specifically, they were pushing to get access to the documents in Ilhan Omar's home, to seize them potentially, and a federal judge in D.C., a magistrate judge, he pushed back for several days before telling them, she's a member of Congress, and you need to take certain precautions that the Justice Department didn't want to necessarily do whenever they were planning on that search. Ultimately, there's a process for them to go through their records. And this investigation, the other thing we are learning here through our sources is that this investigation, it is largely about immigration fraud. There is also an aspect of it about whether Ilhan Omar, the representative from Minnesota, she's a U.S. citizen now, but when she immigrated to the United States and became a citizen in 2000, how old was she? And was she a minor? Was there some sort of false statement made on documents she would have been making at that time or that her father, who's now deceased, would have been making? And is there a possibility that the Justice Department is now looking at, could there be a repetition of that false statement on more recent government documents, whether the Justice Department is even going to get access to these records, if there are were ones in her home, big question there because the judge is pumping the brakes on that. But this is a serious investigation and it is ongoing in the middle of an election season.
1: Yeah, really unbelievable. Caitlin, thank you so much for the reporting. Really appreciate it. Ahead, we are learning some more about the disruption of the Starlink system in Ukraine. Now, President Volodymyr Zelensky says the Kremlin may be taking advantage of the disruption. We'll have that next.

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1: 800-821-4000.
2: This just in, a Ukrainian official telling CNN some Starlink services are coming back online after they were restricted earlier. Kyiv says the disruption to its StarShield service was affecting military operations against Russia. President Vladimir Zelensky also said the Kremlin was taking advantage of the situation to launch its own attacks.
3: SpaceX CEO Elon Musk, who also oversees Starlink, posted a statement saying StarShield systems are owned and controlled by the U.S. government and that any limits on its speed or usage are up to the U.S. military and President Trump. CNN Chief National Security Analyst Jim Sciutto is following the story closely. So, Jim, what are you learning?
4: So an update just since we spoke in the last hour. A Ukrainian official, as you know, tells me that the military-grade Starlink signal known as StarShield is improving but not yet back to normal. So those speed limits we were talking about remain in place at about 100 miles an hour. That matters because they need to go fast to do things like intercepting Russian jet-powered drones. So I'm told that it continues to impact air defenses. This is a direct quote from a Ukrainian official. The speed is not enough to effectively intercept Russian jet-powered drones. So it's still impacting. I mean, to Elon Musk's point there, it's not his decision since this is a DOD overseen service. So that would then presume to communicate that the DOD made a decision to restrict this. Now, it's for a period of time. Perhaps by the end of this conversation, it'll be back up to normal speeds, but it isn't yet.
2: Yeah, that's very interesting that he's saying, pointing to DOD there. We're also following some comments from Vladimir Zelensky, right? He's visiting the UK. He's talking about Trump. He's talking about Trump's diesel deal with Russia.
4: He said out loud what I've been hearing privately for months now, and that is that Ukraine does not believe it can trust the U.S. as an ally anymore. And that he said it in so many words. President Zelensky says it's a shame to lose, and I'm paraphrasing here, a reliable partner. Remember, he's whatever the reaction will be in the White House from President Trump, and perhaps we'll have a Truth Social post about it before you know it, asking for gratitude. He's connecting the dots here. The U.S. zeroed out direct military assistance to Ukraine. That goes back pretty much to the start of the second Trump term. And now you have this series of steps. They're seeing reduced access to StarShield, which they depend on every day to shoot down incoming drones. They're seeing a threat over the weekend to cut intelligence sharing and other weapons purchases, officially not acted upon yet. But as I was saying the last time we spoke, they're seeing warnings that they used to get about incoming Russian ballistic missiles supplied by U.S. intelligence not happening anymore. And they're seeing the diesel deal with Russia, supplying them more money to finance the war, connecting those dots and saying they're not on our side anymore.
3: And is there much, as you're in contact with European allies and diplomats, is there much that Europe can do to sort of cover up that opening?
4: To date, they could do some, but not all, because the U.S. is just such a behemoth when it comes to all these capabilities, satellites, you know, airlift, missile supplies, etc. So they could fill some of the gaps, but for now, they can't fill all of those gaps. And the most glaring example of that is the interceptor missiles for the Patriot system. They can give some, but not as much as the U.S. used to be able to.
2: Yeah. Huge news, Jim, and great reporting. Such a pivotal moment that we should keep watching this in. Thank you.
4: Thanks.
2: And the Arena with Casey Hunt starts right now.
5: Casey Hunt, welcome to the Arena. It's great to have you with us on this Wednesday. As we come on the air, all eyes turning to Texas as CNN and Jubilee Media prepare to host a key town hall tonight with James Tallarico, the Democratic Senate candidate set to take the stage in just a few hours. This, as new polls show, that Texas voters, frustrated with the cost of living, could turn Texas blue for the first time in decades.
6: That war is going to end very soon, and when it does, you're prices are going to come tumbling down. They already are. You're making more money today, in other words, than you've ever made before. Also, more Americans are working today than at any time in the history of our country. Now, these are the greatest sound bites anyone's ever had.
5: President Donald Trump last night in Alaska, just the latest battleground state he's visited. He is in Arizona. Right now, he'll be in Montana later tonight. His message that things are better than ever is running into a tough reality. Today, the Labor Department announced that inflation not only rose last month, but it rose faster than expected. Gas prices alone shot up more than 9%. And at the very same time, gas prices today set an ugly new record. They've now been averaging above $4 a gallon for 166 days. That is more than any other year in history, including under President Joe Biden. That brings us, of course, back to Texas. New polling released today finds the Senate race has no clear leader. Tallarico up by 3 points, but that's just inside the margin of error. Still, it's polls like these that are why the president and the vice president have visited Texas multiple times in the last few weeks. And they're why more than $500 million have been spent on this race alone. And they're why the stakes are so high for tonight's CNN Town Hall with Tallarico.
0: He wants to transition your kids.
7: Ken Paxton is running from a fight. And that sounds like low-T behavior to me.
0: Ladies and gentlemen, this guy is a freak. Don't elect him. Elect Ken Paxton. That's who we got to get elected.
8: I've heard credible reports that Ken Paxton has a serious medical condition that causes clinical levels of cowardice.
9: I don't know whether to believe him about the flu or not.
8: He has asked for proof of life from me. I'm asking for proof of spine from him.
6: The people of Texas are not going to let weak, gutless, self-hating, transgender-promoting freak shows destroy everything that we've built.
5: Okay, let's get off the sidelines, head into the arena. My panel is going to be here, but we're going to get started with CNN Chief National Affairs Correspondent Jeff Zeleny. He is live at the site of the Tallarico Town Hall that is set for tonight. Jeff, great to see you. What do you expect?
10: Well, Casey, I mean, you've heard the name calling there from the president, the vice president, in tens of millions of dollars of ads here. Well, that has been unable to stop the rise of James Tallarico. Republicans have tried every way possible since May to try and make this race not competitive. But in the final 3 weeks of the midterm elections, it is competitive. There is no doubt about it. Just look at the visits by the president and look at the spending here. But tonight, James Tallarico is going to be taking questions from Republicans, Democrats, and independents from this audience behind me here. But it's also going to be something very unusual and new and interesting. It's not just a normal town hall. He's going to be sitting face to face at the desk you can see behind me on stage here. And he is going to be having a conversation, a dialogue about specific issues. In some cases, the undecided voters will ask him questions. And the idea is called Change My Mind. He is intending to try and persuade voters, of course, the undecided voters in the room, and to a larger audience here. This is something that James Tallarico has been doing as he's been campaigning, or at least trying to do. And that was really at the center of the final stages of this campaign. Is he going to be able to win over enough undecided voters and some independents and Republican voters to come to his side? It's clear that Ken Paxton is not viewed in a favorable light by most Republicans. The polls out this morning showed that once again. And there's an enthusiasm gap as well. But James Tallarico was running as a Democrat. It has not been since 1988, since Texas has elected a Democrat to the U.S. Senate. That, of course, was Lloyd Benson, 1 year before James Tallarico was born. And it's been since 1994, since a Democrat won statewide. That was the lieutenant governor candidate. So look, history is against Democrats. There's no doubt. But talking to Democrats here, they feel hopeful and optimistic because of the moment that we are in, because of the economy, and because of Ken Paxton. So tonight, look for James Tallarico to face some tough questions. There's no doubt about it. But he also is trying to show that he is a new kind of politician. And I'm reminded just when he won his own primary campaign, he talked about trying to build this new coalition. Here in the final stages of the campaign, that's exactly what's coming together. It's unclear if he'll be able to cross that hurdle. One of the questions, and we talked to voters, is the Democratic brand going to cause him some difficulty in some parts of Texas? I expect him to address that tonight as well. So there's no doubt on this stage behind me here by the audience here, a fascinating night in one of the most consequential races of the midterm election campaign.
5: For Casey. Sure. All right, Jeff Zeleny for us. Jeff, thank you so much. And of course, a reminder, tune in tonight. The CNN and Jubilee Town Hall with James Tallarico airs at 8 p.m. Eastern. It'll be right here on CNN, but you can also stream it live if you have an all-access subscription. All right, my panel's here in the arena, the journalist and host of the Real Patriotism podcast and Substack, Terry Moran, managing editor at the Cook Political Report, Carrie Dan, former communications director for Vice President Kamala Harris, Jamal Simmons, and Republican strategist Brad Todd. They're both CNN political commentators. Welcome to all of you. Thank you so much for being here. Terry Moran, I think you might be the senior journalist at this table, although I'm feeling old based on like the 1989 birth year, apparently, of James Tallarico. But what does it say to you that we're talking about Texas potentially turning blue? We have had this conversation in recent cycles, and it has not panned out. Will it this time?
11: It looks much closer, but I wouldn't put money on it. I don't bet to begin with, but it is still a long shot, I think. It's candidate quality that is destroying the Republican opportunity in Texas. Ken Paxton, everybody in Texas knows him. Most people loathe him for good reason. He's a crook, it seems. He's had all kinds of scandals. And James Tallarico comes and presents as a more moderate Democrat than the rest of the country sees usually. And I think the problem with the president's stumping for candidates is that it is very difficult, even for the president of the United States, to argue people out of the facts of their lives. And that's what he's trying to do.
5: Well, let's watch what it looks like when this president of the United States campaigns for Ken Paxton, who is the Republican that, as Terry correctly noted, has an extraordinarily high unfavorability rating. Now, that doesn't seem to be many of the reasons why voters may have an unfavorable opinion of him. Not necessarily the same reasons as President Trump, but just watch.
6: Ken Paxton, you might not like the way he dresses. And I say this, it's so insulting to him, but I might as well say it. You might not like the way he looks. You might not love his look. You might not love his television interviews.
12: He may not dress right. He may not talk exactly perfectly. And he may not be the best looking guy I've ever seen.
6: Ken Paxton was at my side more than anybody. And I have to always remember that because he can be a pain in the ass sometimes, I'll be honest.
5: I mean, Jamal Simmons with friends like these.
13: You definitely don't need anything else like those. I mean, listen, every individual poll is just a pinpoint, right? You don't want to get too attached to it. So I went back and started looking at some of these trend lines. It's the trend lines that really are in trouble for Paxton, because it looks like Tallarico is now trending up, now seeing him at 50% in some of these polls. Paxton, it seems like he can't really get above like 47.5. His trend lines all sort of stay a little bit lower. So I'm nervous about that. The only thing that keeps me sober about this is the president spending a lot of time there. The Republicans are putting hundreds of millions of dollars into that state. I think if they thought that there was no hope, they probably wouldn't be spending that much energy in that place. But the fact that they are makes me think they might know something the rest of us don't.
5: Yeah. Carrie Dan, where's Cook on this?
14: So we have this as a toss-up race. And there we have seen some tightening in the polls most recently. But Tallarico has consistently led by or been within the margin of error, but sort of with a tilt towards him. I mean, when Donald Trump may not endorse Ken Paxton's like fashion choices, but recall he did endorse Ken Paxton over John Cornyn, over the objections of pretty much every Republican in Washington. And when he made that move, Republicans in D.C. Largely said, okay, this is a solvable problem, but it's going to cost us $200 million to bail out Ken Paxton. We're now at $240 million and counting in ad reservations. And I think that that's just evidence of how problematic Paxton is. And one of the most interesting ads of this entire cycle has been an ad from his ex-wife, Angela Paxton, speaking directly to camera and basically telling Republican-leaning undecideds, you need to put on your jerseys and vote for our team, even if you don't like the
5: unnamed. But she wouldn't
14: unnamed.
5: Even name her.
14: She would not even name her ex-husband there. But that, I mean,
11: cheated on it.
14: That ad was a lot of things.
15: Everyone knew who she was talking about.
14: But the ad was many things, but it wasn't subtle about the fact that there's clearly an issue with Republican women that Republicans are trying to address in these closing days.
5: Yeah, Brad.
15: Well, there are a lot of races that are complicated. This race is really simple. The John Cornyn voters, who are about half of the Republican primary, have to decide they can hold their nose and try to keep James Tallarico out of the U.S. Senate. Ken Paxton's getting about 86% of Republicans in the poll right now. He needs to get up to the mid-90s. That would be what's normal. If he does that, he wins. Other races are about independence. This one is about bringing home that base. And James Tallarico, by the way, tonight, he's going to say he's a moderate. He decided to be a moderate in April of 2026. He decided to renounce his votes to allow gender transitions for minors in Texas, to renounce his votes for men and biological men in girls' locker rooms, to renounce his statements about veganism. He decided he needed to be a moderate as soon as he became the nominee. And so that's what you're going to see tonight is more of this effort by James Tallarico trying to make you forget his record as a legislator.
16: Well, people are remembering. Is what you were talking about a little bit ago, Terry. Everything's more expensive. If you got to go to work, gas costs more money. If you're going to buy a house, it's going to cost more money to get you a mortgage. And if you've got to pay for health care, it's going to cost more money. That is the thing that Tallarico's been focused on and a lot of these Democratic candidates across the country, and people are responding.
11: And good politics is answering those concerns and not engaging in middle school name calling, which is kind of what you got from the Vice President of the United States.
5: I wanted to play that for everybody because we did see Vice President J.D. Vance campaigning on Tuesday in Texas with some pretty harsh words. Watch.
0: Now, before we get started, I love you too, sir. In a totally platonic way, to be clear. I'm the Vice President, not James Tallarico. But I gotta... He was asked what he loves in life besides his own family and friends, and he responded without skipping a beat, and I quote, trans children. Now, you got to wonder what the internet search history of a man like that looks like. Ladies and gentlemen, you don't want to find out. Neither do I.
5: Brad, that's a pretty ugly accusation.
15: You know what it was is a wasted opportunity. J.D. Vance got laughs for J.D. Vance, but he didn't move the ball down the field for Ken Paxton. He should have used the news bite coming out of that visit on that airport tarmac should have been the fact that James Tallarico voted against efforts to keep biological men out of girls' locker rooms. But instead, he told a joke that got laughs for him. And when you're a surrogate on the campaign trail, your job is not to help yourself. Your job is to help the candidate that you campaign for, and you got to go deliver the mail. There are a lot of Texans that don't know James Tallarico's record in the state legislature. I think it was the job of the vice president and every other surrogate to deliver the mail on that.
5: All right. Coming up next here in the arena, the battle for the Senate getting more contentious after three heated debates put candidates in both parties on defense. But first, President Trump's former communications director, Anthony Scaramucci, will be here with us live. His name has been invoked several times in the past 24 hours after a rocky rollout for the newest White House press secretary.
17: I don't know how this gal got through the door. You can find a lot of people who are prepared to do this.
18: Right.
17: It's much harder than
18: cable
17: news.
18: I can tell you how she got through the door.
19: Stop it. Don't even think about it.

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1: Good morning. I am so honored to work for President Trump and the American people as the new White House press secretary, something President Trump is delivering on, just like he delivers on every promise. In addition to that, there is $54 billion tied to the Alaska LNG pipeline.
2: Bit of a rocky first appearance at the podium there for President Trump's new press secretary, Katie Zakaria. A source now telling CNN that it was President Trump himself who asked her to do that briefing just a day after she started that new gig. Some advisors told us that while they thought the decision was a mistake, that message was apparently not communicated to either President Trump or to Zakaria, leading to a performance that even some White House officials are acknowledging was, well, rough.
1: Enthusiastic, hardworking Americans are lining up and packing arenas to support President Trump and Republicans. It's not hard to see why. He had a historic one-day war, and now we have a booming economy and a great relationship with Venezuela. The idea of not spending evenings with my kids is completely unacceptable. So my husband, that's a good one. To the question on the president will be back on Thursday, and that's what I will answer. I'll leave it there. He will answer those questions out in Marine.
3: Does diesel come into the States?
2: All right, joining me now in the arena, someone who knows a little bit about working in the Trump's communications world, Anthony Scaramucci, who served a famously brief stint as the president's White House communications director. But of course, he's here because he is also the author of the new book, All the Wrong Moves, How Three Catastrophic Decisions and Years of SHIT Show Politics Led to Trump and How We Find a Way Out. Which is always great to see you. Thank you so much for being here. If you had to use one word to describe what we saw from the podium yesterday, what would it be?
4: Well, I don't know if I can take it down to one word, but I guess not prepared, but that's okay. I mean, she seems like a nice enough person. I think sometimes when you get in a rut like that, you dig a bigger hole. Unfortunately, I have been there, Casey. I have been in a situation where I wish I wasn't. And then you're trying to get in reverse and you can't find the right gear. And so I felt bad for her there. I also think she was basically trying to say that she went to China and didn't get her bar exam passed because she was working in China because her husband was there also working in China. So that was another snafu of hers. But, that's a super tough thing. I did one press conference in the 11 ill-fated days that I was there. My press conference lasted 40 minutes. You may remember Sean Spicer wasn't calling on CNN. And so the first people I called on, I don't know if Sarah Murray still works for you guys, but I called on Sarah, who was, sitting to my left because I thought it was important to send a message that we were open for business. President didn't like that. I then had breakfast with the White House Correspondents Association president, with Sarah Huckabee Sanders and Sam Feist. I think you remember Sam. I think he worked with you guys before he went over to, PBS or NPR.
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4: C-SPAN, I'm sorry.
2: That's all okay.
4: Is that C-SPAN? But I mean, I had breakfast with him the day after. President didn't like that either. 11 days after my fiasco started, I got fired. But I think she's going to beat it out, though. I don't think she's going to get fired. I think people that are talking about her getting fired, I think, don't understand the current White House, and she's done nothing wrong to deserve to be fired. Will she get to the podium anytime soon? Probably not. She probably needs media training. She needs some coaching. Maybe a Marco Rubio or a J.D. Vance will join her on the podium, try to give her a little bit of defensive positioning. But listen, Caroline Leavitt, she was very good at that job. And one of the things that you have to do in that job is you have to be a machine gun liar. And doesn't look like this woman, Katie Zakaria, is up for that. I mean, you got to sit there and you got to get four Pinocchios every day from the Washington Post and you got to do it in rapid succession. And she doesn't look prepared to do that. And I would just tell her she's got a great family, it looks like. She should probably focus on that rather than do something that she's not natural at.
2: So you're saying that you think she's not going to get fired, but perhaps she should decide not to do the job herself?
4: Yeah, she's not. I mean, all right, Katie, let me put that. I know it's your show, but let me put the question back to you. Does she look up for the job?
2: Hey, look.
4: Does she look
2: I am a reporter's anchor. Okay. But listen, I take your point, right, and I'm interested
4: You get the point. I mean,
2: clearly the nerves were there.
4: Let me put it to you this way. If she was my family member, I would say take a patter on that job. It's not the right job for you. And the universe is sending you a message. You know, the good news for me is that the universe expunged me from Trump world 9 years ago. And at the time, it felt like a catastrophe. But the truth of the matter was probably the best thing that ever happened to me. So if I was her life coach, which I'm not, she'd probably be upset with me for saying all this thing. You know, bail on that job. It's not the right job for you. And by the way, she comes across as too nice of a person. You know, you got to have mendacity in your spirit to work for Donald Trump in that position. You got to be willing to lie with great enthusiasm. You know, Sean Spicer was trying his hardest. You know, he was telling people the crowd sizes were bigger than they actually are and all that other stuff. He just wasn't a good liar. He was like too Catholic, frankly, to be a good liar. And she doesn't come across as a good liar to somebody like me. So I would tell her to take a powder on the job. But they're not going to fire her, Casey, because there's just so many different reasons why they won't fire her. But the main one, she really hasn't done anything wrong yet.
2: She was essentially doing what the president had told her to do, it sounds like, according to our reporting. Yeah. So let's talk about the president and how things are going for him right now. I want to play a little bit of what he had to say at his Ohio rally this week, and then we'll talk about another side. Watch.
5: No, he's got to go on a diet. He's a fat guy. Wow. You know the one I like the best? I shouldn't say this, should I? The one I like the best is Gays for Palestine. And I don't do this with men very often. I started examining his body because I didn't know he was a great athlete. And I looked and I watched up and down. And I looked at his ass and I looked at the whole. And then I looked at his hands. Look at his hands. He's got these like claws.
2: So he's talking about a candidate that he's there to support. With all of those comments, not the candidate that he's running against. What does any of this say about his headspace?
4: Well, you can go in two tracks with that. You could say that the president's bi-curious by the way he's talking about the guy, and so it was sort of awkward and weird. Or you could say that the president is an entertainer, and he thinks that his job is to go to those things and make people laugh. And I think he's tested those lines. He's talked about the body parts of Arnold Palmer as an example and other people.
2: I almost forgot about that.
4: Their aesthetics and so forth. Yeah, I mean, so he does that. And you could say, okay, he's either bi-curious or he's an entertainer and he's playing for laugh lines. And I'll let your audience decide which one of those two things is actually going on. But, you know, I will say this, he does it a lot, Casey. It's not like he's saying it once in a while. You know, you've got comedians now on Instagram that are just lip syncing what he's saying, and it's unusual stuff. And it would be unusual stuff from Donald Trump, the star of The Apprentice, and it's even more unusual because he's the American president.
2: Did he ever talk to you about your looks when you were working for him?
4: He complimented my looks. Yeah, I mean, you know, he does that, but I mean, that's his form of flattery. I mean, he would, you know, hopefully I'm not going to get in trouble by saying this, he would compliment your looks. I mean, that's something that he does. And, you know, it's, you know, I mean, does it go to the point of awkwardness? No. But when he's campaigning and he's at a microphone, he is saying some pretty awkward things. I mean, look at what the Drudge Report wrote 2 days ago. Is the president coming out? I mean, it's an unusual way to talk from the presidential podium.
2: Unusual, yes. We'll let that word stand as an understatement. Anthony Scaramucci, it's always great to have you. Thank you for coming. I hope you come back soon.
4: Good to be on.
2: All right. Coming up next here, of course, in the arena, we're going to talk with a U.S. senator and with one who's running to join him there. Chris Murphy on the campaign trail with Angie Nixon in Florida. He'll join us together live here in the arena. But first, Republicans pressed on the war in Iran and gas prices in a trio of heated debates in races that could control the balance of power.
6: Diesel's up 70% since Trump took office, Mike. You said last week gas prices were coming down. You didn't explain the statement. You want another try? Are gas prices coming down?

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1: Are gas prices coming down?
2: You may answer 30 seconds.
1: Are they coming down?
3: Diesel prices are high. Diesel prices are high. The supply is coming. The supply is coming now, and the prices will continue to come down. They're already coming down, but they're going to continue to come down.
4: Last night's Senate debates in three key states showed how Republicans are navigating an increasingly difficult political environment. Just 3 weeks before Election Day, Democrats in Georgia, Iowa, and Maine pressed their Republican colleagues on a variety of topics, chief among them the Iran war and rising gas prices. And as we saw over and over again, some GOP hopefuls are willing to break with President Trump to try to protect their own campaigns.

0: Trump wanted to play war games, and when Susan Collins had the chance to stop him because she's chair of appropriations, she would not do that.
1: I agree that the president did not have a good plan. He should have anticipated the closure of the Strait of Hormuz.
2: We are in this situation because of this unnecessary war in Iran that Ashley Hinson voted in favor of continuing 7 times.
3: We need to bring an end to the war in Iran. It's why I called for an immediate and successful end.
4: I think that Georgians deserve to know, Congressman, how this war has helped them.
5: Remember, Georgia, remember this. He's the guy that's out there recruiting, supporting, and endorsing people like Abdul El Sayed. That's his guy. He can't go again. That's why he's for Iran.
6: All right, my panel is back. Terry Moran, this landscape in the Senate is looking increasingly difficult for Republicans. When you look at that sort of tableau, I mean, you are seeing Republicans who previously had been unwilling to break with President Trump, because in many ways that used to be or has historically been politically difficult, shall we say, with the base, basically say, like, no, I don't agree with him.
7: Because they're in trouble, right? They're in trouble because of the facts of voters' lives. And the problem that we talk about an affordability crisis, but I was in Iowa a couple of weeks ago, Maine last week. It's more than that. It's what happened to our country problem. Where is the American dream? You know, nobody can get ahead, young people in particular. The frustration is boiling over, and name calling and trying to smear the other candidate. If you don't have some kind of practical solution to pragmatic problems that people have, you can smear them all you want. They'll vote the other way or stay home.
6: I want to talk for a second with Brad and Jamal about candidate quality, right, and how that plays, because it matters a lot in Senate races in particular. It's obviously a little bit less important when the environment is so dominant on the House side. But let's watch a moment with John Ossoff and Mike Collins, okay? And Georgia, by all metrics, should be at least competitive, right? But Ossoff has been all but running away with this race against Mike Collins, in no small part because Collins is not a terribly strong candidate. Republicans tried to get a lot of other Republicans to run for that seat before Collins was the one who said yes. Here was Ossoff and Collins on Jeffrey Epstein. Watch.
5: You know, John, one of your largest donors is Reid Hoffman. He slept on the Epstein Island. He stayed at his Manhattan townhouse. You claim to fight against the Epstein class, but I'm going to tell you, this call is coming from inside the house. And the Epstein class is on stage right now, and it's you. Will you condemn Reid Hoffman and apologize for your hypocrisy tonight?
4: Mike, who on your team advised you to raise the Epstein files? You voted to cover up the evidence, Mike.
6: I mean, Jamal, Ossoff is, of course, also with this, putting himself in consideration in 28.
8: Yeah, I think Collins is a little high on the diesel supply. It wasn't great for him. Listen, I think, again, we just talked about this. These prices are just so high for everybody, and they are trying to get people to pay attention to something they, in their own lives, they're living through, as Terry mentioned earlier. But I can tell you, I ran a Senate reelection. I was part of a Senate reelection team back in 2002 in Georgia with Max Cleland. The demographics of that state have changed so much because now Georgia and the Atlanta metropolitan market, television market, is so much more a part of the total vote of the state than it used to be. It used to have to go down south and go out to Augusta and get down to Savannah and really campaign. You can really win that state in the Atlanta metro market a lot better than you could 20 years ago.
9: Mm. You know, I've negotiated a lot of debate formats for candidates. I've done a lot of prep. And one of the key questions when you're negotiating is, do you have questions that are candidate to candidate questions? The press questions, frankly, are pretty predictable. We kind of always know what's coming. The ones we are most afraid of are from the other candidate. And so I found it interesting that they went that route. I think, by the way, Mike Collins points right about Reid Hoffman, who's a billionaire donor funding John Ossoff's campaign. I think John Ossoff's right that I probably wouldn't use that airspace to try to take up that, go to that subject. So both guys can be right in that situation. I also think, though, in Maine, there are 4 debates in Maine. And this third debate, I think, was revelatory. Susan Collins is eating Troy Jackson's lunch. And this is a small state where people pay attention to public television. They don't watch public television most places in America, but they do in Maine. And they know Susan Collins. And they're skeptical, some of them, about what they should do in this race. And I think 4 debates is really helpful.

0: helping her? And I don't know who on Troy Jackson's team agreed to do four of them.
1: I think it's interesting that Epstein came up in the Georgia race, because this is something I think in Washington, people have largely moved on from this issue. But pollster after pollster that I talked to said this is something that does pop. You're seeing real American dollars on ad campaigns in Iowa, in Kansas. Like, there are real ads on TV that are addressing this. And I think it's not just because of Jeffrey Epstein, and it's going after both Republicans who didn't vote to release them, people who have taken money from people who are in the files. But I think there's a larger issue, too, about Jeffrey Epstein, that it hits at voter sense that there is an Epstein class. There's this class of elites that go to that are part of Washington and are not held accountable when they themselves are struggling day to day. And it's something that I think is really resonating. And Republicans and Democrats are both talking about this. And voters, I think, are somewhat motivated by it.
2: That's a good point.
3: And analogous to that and to what Brad is talking about in Maine, the contrast between those two candidates in Maine is very stark, right? Susan Collins is a pro. She's a pro at this. She's got a long track record. It seems everybody in Maine knows of some program or project that she has helped them get. Troy Jackson represents change, big time change. He is out there as a populist saying it is not working. And, you know, the question in that race is, will the old ways win with a very good candidate? Or is Maine, like so much of the rest of the country, so hungry for fundamental change, angry at the system, that even not as good a candidate as Troy Jackson, but with a rough eloquence and authenticity about those populist issues, will he win?
2: Yeah. Before we wrap up this conversation, I do want to just mark this moment from John Ossoff, just to show you, because we are, of course, as soon as this midterm is over, going to be talking about 28. Watch.
4: Will you pledge right now tonight to serve your full 6-year term if you win?
5: Yes, I will. I have zero interest in running for president. I'm not running for president. I'm running for re-election to the Senate.
2: Okay, sir. Let's just flash back to 2006, when we saw something similar from another Senate candidate who actually did go on to be president.
6: I will serve out my full 6-year term. You know, Tim, if you get asked enough, sooner or later you get weary. and you start looking for new ways of saying things. But my thinking has not changed.
7: But so you will not run for president or vice president in 2008?
6: I will not.
7: Senator, thank you very much for your candor.
2: Thank you very much for your candor. Guess who was running for president 13 months after that interview took place? All right, ahead here in the arena, one prominent Democrat campaigning today in Florida, urging the party to invest in the Senate race there. Senator Chris Murphy and Senate candidate Angie Nixon will be here in the arena next.

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1: 800-821-4000.
2: All right, welcome back. With just weeks until the midterm elections, bullish Senate Democrats are embarking on a last-minute spending spree. Semaphore reporting today that the Chuck Schumer-aligned Senate Majority PAC is now dumping some $7 million into Michigan and Maine. That spending also comes days after the group dropped some serious cash on a Kansas ad blitz, in a sign that the party sees real opportunity in that traditionally ruby-red state. Joining me now in the arena, the Democratic Senate candidate in Florida, State Representative Angie Nixon, alongside Democratic Senator from Connecticut, Chris Murphy, who is there supporting her. Thank you both so much for being here in the arena today. And Senator Murphy, I do want to start with you because, of course, national Democrats haven't been willing to invest in this Senate race in Florida. It's a very large map, but you have focused in on it. What are you doing and why do you think you can make a difference here?
3: Yeah, thanks for having us. I mean, two reasons. One, I think we can win Florida, and we can't give up on Florida as a national Democratic Party. So I'm down here campaigning with Angie today. I've committed $100,000 to her race and to the races in Florida. And I think that there is going to be an investment here. I hope there's going to be an investment here because we can win. But frankly, I'm really here because Angie is an exceptional candidate. I mean, I just think that our party has suffered from a lack of big ideas. And I think there's a lot of folks out there who think that our party is just as weak when it comes to the problems that people are facing. And so when I hear Angie speaking truth to power about, how corporate power has trampled on workers, why we need a living wage in this country, why everybody should deserve health care, man, that sounds like the kind of message that would rally Democrats all across the country. So I'm here because I want the party to invest in Florida. We can win this race if we have the resources. But I'm also here because I just think that she has a message that is going to resonate around the country. And in a year where a lot of Republican voters are going to stay home because they're so embarrassed by this president who has defrauded the country, we need to have Democrats enthusiastic, not just to defeat Donald Trump's partners and his acolytes, but to actually be enthusiastic about our candidates. And man, we saw that here today. We just left a bunch of students at Central Florida, and the room was, I think, bumping up against fire codes. Kids are that excited about Angie.
2: Senator, you used the word weak. Now, Senator Schumer, the possible majority leader, hasn't invested in this. Is it weak that Schumer's not putting money in Florida?
3: Well, I think we're going to be invested here in Florida. I mean, frankly, the head of the DSCC, Senator Gillibrand, called me just maybe a day after Angie won and said, listen, we need to make an investment in Florida. It's all hands on deck. So I think there's going to be an investment and a partnership here. You know, I'm just reflecting what voters say. When you look at polls, there are a lot of people over the last 10 years who have said Democrats are weak. They're not strong enough in defense of working people. And so when we have candidates like Angie Nixon, AngieNixon.com, who are fighting really hard for working people, I just think we should show them support.
4: Yeah, and so I think it's really important to note that Senator Gillibrand, as well as Senator Schumer, we are now in conversations. They are now partnering with us. We opened up a leadership PAC in conjunction with the DSCC, and there are tons of senators and congresspeople that are now supporting this campaign. You know, we always would love more. But I am super excited because what we need is diversity in our leadership and diversity in the Senate. And I think me and Senator Murphy, we make a good tag team. He has some big ideas. I have some big ideas. He may have some that may be totally different from mine, but and vice versa. But look, it's all hands on deck right now in this moment. We need to be building diverse coalitions all across the country as we take on this rise in fascism and authoritarianism. And we have a message that is resonating with workers, with working families, and actually not just Democrats, with Republicans too. I have been traveling all across the state of Florida and I've talked to millions of voters now. And what I am hearing is that they are tired of the corruption and the chaos that's coming out of Washington, D.C. They are ready for people to actually get up there and do their jobs. And when we take the House and Senate in November, because I am speaking it into existence and I'm so thankful for Senator Murphy coming down here, we are going to deliver on that.
2: Representative, the former president, Barack Obama, has been endorsing a number of Senate candidates here in the final weeks. Have you reached out to him and his team to see if he's going to be willing to support you?
4: So we have not reached out yet. We definitely will be. I know my mom would be super excited if he was to endorse me. She went up to the opening of his presidential library. That would make her day. I'll never forget. He came down here and shook her hand. She said she didn't want to watch it for a while. And so we are all hands on deck. So we are asking as many Democrats to come down here, even some former Republicans, you know, to come down here and help us make it over the finish line. The fact remains that Ashley Moody is a lying, cheating, thieving, scamming person who basically took $10 million from sick kids for the Medicaid program, and she rerouted that into two political slush funds for Ron DeSantis to defeat two citizen-led ballot initiatives. She also voted to end health care for over 440,000 people here in the state of Florida. And, you know, they are spreading, like, a lot of disinformation and lies on commercials about me, saying things like I want to abolish prisons and I want to defund the police. Why would I want to do that when I want her locked up and punished in jail for what she has done? And so, you know, we are going to continue to stump on this campaign trail all across the state from the Panhandle to the Keys, and we're looking forward to them calling me senator on November 3rd.
2: You want your Republican opponent locked up?
4: You know, she, yeah, basically, yes, because of what she did. Yes, I absolutely would want that to happen. Yes. I have been perfectly clear.
2: Do you feel like you have enough evidence that that would be a warranted punishment?
4: What we have seen, right, what we have seen is that the DCA, the first DCA here, has decided to wipe out the release of the grand jury report, and that first DCA judge was actually appointed by Ron DeSantis. And what we are seeing is corruption through and through. And so I would definitely call for an investigation as a federal lawmaker when I become a U.S. senator to actively go in to see what happened. People are pissed off. We don't know how many children are potentially going to die because that $10 million did not go to where it was supposed to go to. Not only that, but Ashley Moody has been a rubber stamp to Donald Trump. And when he decided to cut Medicaid here in the state, I have talked to tons of doctors and parents, and one doctor specifically over in Pinellas County, who stated that the Medicaid, the hospital that she works in, they receive about 67% to 70% of their funding comes from Medicaid. She looked at me and she said, after that big BS bill passed, right, that children are going to die. And so we need to make sure that we are putting people in Washington, D.C., who actually have the back of hardworking, everyday Floridians. I will be calling for a full-on investigation as it relates to what Ashley Moody and them have done. Yes. Absolutely.
2: Before I let you go, you also are planning a rally with Bernie Sanders that James Fishback, the right-wing former gubernatorial candidate, has said he wants to attend. Considering some of the comments that he has made in the past, is James Fishback welcome at your rally?
4: Everyone is welcome at my rally. I do not turn people away. At the end of the day, like, all are welcome. We are trying to ensure that everyone has the opportunity to be healthy, prosperous, and safe. And I am going to be a senator, not just to Democrats. I'm going to be a senator to Republicans, to MAGA Republicans, to independents, to people who don't even vote at all. And so they should actually have access to me and ask me tough questions. I'm not like Ashley Moody, who will not even debate me because she has a failed record here in the U.S. Senate. And so we need someone who is actually going to be accessible, ethical, and someone that they can trust. And I pride myself on having been that way for the past 6 years as a state lawmaker, and I will continue to be that way when I become the next U.S. senator.
2: All right. Angie Nixon, Senator Chris Murphy, thank you both very much for joining us. Really appreciate it.
4: Thank you so much.
2: All right. We do want to note that Ashley Moody, Ms. Nixon's Republican opponent, was Florida Attorney General when her office signed off on a $10 million settlement payout to Hope Florida. It's a charity launched by Florida First Lady Casey DeSantis that later came under investigation. Senator Moody has not been charged and has denied wrongdoing. And of course, the senator is always welcome to join us here live in the arena. But with that, thanks very much to my panel. Really appreciate all of you being here today. Thanks to you at home for watching as well. We always appreciate you. But don't go anywhere. The Lead with Jake Tapper starts after this.

0: Welcome to The Lead. I'm Jake Tapper. We're going to start with breaking news in our politics lead. Just 20 days left to go until the polls close for midterm elections 2026. And President Trump right now is headlining a campaign rally in the swing state of Arizona. The president looking to jumpstart Republicans in several competitive races, including the governor's race and House races. Moments ago, Trump took a curious approach given his plummeting poll numbers.
1: So we're going to elect a strong Republican majority in the House and Senate, and I think we have a really good chance. And to be honest with you, you know, I'm not on the ballot. And they say if I'm on the ballot, we get 49% more votes. So I'm here to say, please pretend I'm on the ballot.
0: The president's midterm campaign schedule is ramping up as Republicans fear they'll lose control of once safe seats in the House and possibly even the Senate, thanks to, among other factors, Trump's unpopular war in Iran and the affordability crisis, and 76% of voters in a recent poll saying the president has the wrong priorities. That's a CNN poll. So after this Arizona rally, the president will head straight to Montana this evening. That's where Republican congressional candidate Aaron Flint is locked in a close race against Democrat Sam Forstag. Then later this week, the president will stop in Georgia and Kentucky, another big governor's race there, and some House races. Then next week includes North Carolina, where Michael Whatley, the Republican nominee for U.S. Senate, currently has $0 in remaining TV ad reservations for his battleground race. And let's just take 1 second to contemplate this. In a state that Trump won 3 times in a row, the Republican Party has essentially abandoned the former chairman of the Republican National Committee in his race for an open Senate seat currently held by a Republican. So now, as Trump hits the trail, as with any Trump rally, it's safe to say we never will know exactly what we're going to get, in addition to his recent pledge to send checks to Americans if Republicans keep control of Congress. Trump's also adding to his midterm election push the tantalizing idea of pardons for people who then come on stage to endorse Republican candidates. During his rally last night in Alaska, Trump, while on stage, issued pardons to 2 vehicle repair shop owners who pleaded guilty in 2022 to violations of the Clean Air Act by tampering with federally mandated devices that tracked vehicles' diesel emissions. They then came on stage, and at least one of them endorsed Dan Sullivan, the incumbent senator running for re-election. There is one bit of news the president will likely omit from his rallies in this swing. As we learned this morning, inflation rose even higher than expected. The consumer price index showing that September prices are at 3.7%. That's up from 3.4% in August and above economists' expectations for a 3.6% increase. That increase is not just due to higher gas prices from the war in Iran, which, by the way, have now been stuck at or above $4 a gallon for 166 days, more than any year in history. The inflation increase is also driven by the cost of your car repair, your doctor's visit, the plane ticket, the computer upgrade, and the new clothes. This is all compounding the affordability crisis and concern and keeping the economy in focus for voters just in time for the midterm. CNN is on the campaign trail. Betsy Klein is in Bullhead City, Arizona, where the president's speaking now. Kevin Liptak is in Montana, where the president is headed later this evening. Betsy, what more are you hearing from not only the president, but from Arizona voters?
2: President and his policies here in Bullhead City. Of course, across the country, the president's approval rating is at just about 33%. That is in part because of that war with Iran, as you mentioned, driving up high gas prices and inflation more broadly. But when I asked folks here on the ground about that, they did not place any blame on the president or his policies. One of them told me, quote, he's working on it. He's got a plan. We just got to be patient. Another blamed Biden. Many blamed the Democrats. One person I spoke to blamed rhinos, Republicans in name only, that they said were undermining the president at every turn. Of course, there are 2 big caveats here. Number one, Trump rally attendees are not representative of Republican voters. They represent the president's most ardent and devoted supporters. And separately, to put on my John King magic wall hat, we are in Mojave County, Arizona. This is one of the reddest places in the state and the country. It voted for President Trump in 2024 by a margin of 55 points. And all of this is consistent with the president's midterm campaign strategy that is bringing him to these places to turn out his most ardent supporters. The president encouraging his supporters to vote for Andy Biggs, who's in a competitive race here for governor. Listen.
1: I don't know what the hell it is. We won all 7 swing states. We won Arizona by the largest margin. Think of it. We won Arizona in a landslide. The largest number of votes ever gotten. Just give some of them to Andy, please. Would you give some of those votes to Andy?
3: Who are the people?
2: But we are 20 days out from the critical midterm elections, and here's what the president is spending his time on here in this rally. He's talking about ranked choice voting in Alaska, beautifying Washington, D.C., his Qatari plane. He's relitigating the 2020 election. In addition to that, a big focus here on immigration, drawing contrast with Katie Hobbs, the Democratic governor, and warning that Democrats will lead to open borders, even touting some of his accomplishments in addition to that, Jake.
0: All right, Betsy. Kevin, Montana, I normally think of it as a pretty solidly red state, so why would President Trump spend any time there tonight in these closing weeks of the campaign?
4: You're right. It's a red state, and we're in a very red part of that red state. He's coming here to focus on the House race here. He hasn't really touched House races a lot in this campaign blitz, but he's really trying to juice a turnout and enthusiasm for Aaron Flint. He's the conservative radio host. He's running against Sam Forstag. He's gotten actually a lot of national attention. He's a young, progressive, former fire service firefighter. The question, I think, today is whether the president helps or hurts Aaron Flint. You see signs all around town tying Flint to President Trump, specifically tying him to the war in Iran. The other issue that I heard consistently from people here today is housing. You know, Montana has a housing crisis, a lot of out-of-staters moving here, jacking up prices, and Democrats are really seizing on that, trying to tie Flint to President Trump. He doesn't really talk about housing all that much, President Trump. The question is whether the Democratic brand really has a possibility here. People acknowledge that it is just soured for Democrats in Montana. Even Sam Forstag, who I talked to earlier this morning, acknowledged that. He said that people are pissed at Democrats. He used that word, but he also said that he didn't think President Trump's visit here would help all that much.
0: All right, Kevin Liptak in Montana, Betsy Klein in Arizona. Thanks to both of you. Let's talk about this now with our panel, Democratic strategist Chuck Rocha and Mark Williams, the former chief of staff of Republican Congressman Mike Conaway of Texas. Mark, let's start with you. So before the president was in Arizona, he was in Ohio, among other places. And Betsy Klein talked to a number of voters there about gas prices there. Take a listen.
5: I would pay $20 a gallon before I vote for any Democrat.
6: Who do you think is to blame for the price of gas right now?
5: Oh, not Trump. Not Trump.
7: A little high, I mean a little high, but I think when the war's over, they're going to come down, they're going to come down fast.
8: Do you place any blame on the president for that?
9: No, I mean, I know he's doing what he can, and I know a lot of people are upset with him. I mean, yeah, I get upset with him. I mean, I love the man, but I don't always agree with him.
0: So, if only every voter sounded like those three, right? But that is not reflective of the public at large. And it does look like this is going to be a problem for the president.
10: Yeah, but that's why he's out in barnstorming, I think.
0: Rallying those folks.
10: Rallying those folks. He's got to get his voters out. You guys know that the party in power, the biggest problem that they have is getting turnout in midterm elections. And so the Republicans are using the biggest kind of utility player that they have at their disposal, which is the president. And so he's barnstorming. He's going to try and get as many people out as he possibly can. And we'll see. It's tough with, you know, $5.50 gas or whatever it is. Because you're right. Like the middle of the road voter is going to have to make a decision. Do they want Democratic policies moving forward, or do they want, President Trump and what he stands for?
0: So, Chuck, we've talked about this before. Obviously, there's anti-Trump sentiment in the country. Is it pro-Democratic? I mean, the Democratic Party, the Democrats are not polling well either. And I haven't heard a ton in terms of, like, Nancy Pelosi, give her credit, in 2006 and in 2018, she had an agenda, she had unity. I don't know what's going on. I don't know what the Democratic Party's running on.
11: Let me break it down to you in this way. And I'm working in these races from New York to California. The number one thing that's happening in the American public, to your point about Democrats, is you ask people, do you feel like your life's getting better? Is the country headed in the right direction? We've all seen those polls a million times. Well, right now, it's upside down for Republicans in a huge way. We get to take
0: 77% wrong track.
11: Right. We get to take advantage of that because we can say we're not in power and we didn't break it without saying, and here's our message. Right now, if we just say we're not them, these voters, again, because it's a midterm election and not a presidential election and not those three people that are at a Trump rally, regular folks are like, we're going to blame the Republicans, just like Jake.
0: Yeah.
11: They blamed Joe Biden and the Democrats 2 years ago. And this is how Joe Biden got Donald Trump got elected because they didn't trust Joe Biden. And let me finish with this. When I was running congressional races 2 years ago, I was trying to tell people that the economy was good and that the stock market was all-time high and unemployment was at an all-time low. And they were like, we still don't like Joe Biden or the Democrats. That's what independents are telling us today about Donald Trump.
10: And what's interesting about that is that the Democrats' numbers are also underwater.
0: Yeah. Right?
10: You know, there's 63-65% of people saying we don't like them. Also interesting, there are numbers out there that say, who do you trust more on the economy? People still trust Republicans and Trump more on the economy than they do Democrats.
11: When you put the name to the Democrat, though, you're right about the generic Democrat. But when you say James Tallarico, when you say Sherrod Brown, when you say Mary Pallottola, those numbers jump 20 points.
0: So Trump's midterm rallies have been lively, to say the least, characteristically lively in Ohio. On Monday, at one point, a brawl appeared to break out between a protester. She was wearing a Release the Epstein Files T-shirt and a rally goer in the stands. We don't know exactly what led to this, but Trump followed up with this during the melee.
1: Don't we love law enforcement? Oh, he's got to go on a diet. He's a fat guy. Wow.
0: Any reaction?
10: I mean, do you expect anything like more or less from the president, right? I saw a good interview with someone the other day, and they're like, I love his policies. I wish he would tone down the rhetoric a little bit. And that was from a Republican voter. And yeah. I think that's what you'll kind of see more and more from Republicans.
11: Let me tie this to the elections and the midterms. Now, I've made over 100 TV ads for Democrats. And so I've watched a lot of Republican attack ads on us. Almost in every congressional race in America, you have the Republicans running some kind of a trans ad, and you have Democrats running some kind of cost and corruption ad. And these are two strategies. Either one of them could work, but I'm telling you, this is where the election is right now on everybody's airways. It's these two messages colliding.
10: And you saw that message. That was Trump's closing message in the last election. I think it was hugely, hugely effective. We'll see how it does.
11: I think it works in a presidential year, maybe when everybody's belly's full and gas is $3 a gallon. I don't think it works now.
0: So speaking of Texas roots, tonight's town hall features a Texas Democratic nominee for the Senate, James Tallarico. What do you think Tallarico needs to do tonight? And where do you think the race is? And then to you with the same thing.
11: I've worked for James Tallarico now for over a year. And what you see is what you get with James Tallarico. And I think what he needs to do tonight is what he's done this entire campaign. And I give him credit. He's very disciplined. He has stayed on this cost and corruption message. He looks like a Boy Scout, but he's making ads where he's hitting Paxton on every bit of corruption that he's ever done. So I think he needs to talk to the Texas voters tonight who may be still undecided, those who are thinking about staying home, and those Republicans that voted for John Cornyn. That's what he has to do tonight.
10: I think at the end of the day, Republicans come home for Paxton. I'm not sure there is much that Tallarico can go on and say tonight that is going to sway that. I think he's been defined by the massive amount of money that has gone in and the ads that have been run against him. But the voters didn't know really who he was until $200 million got dumped into Texas.
0: All right.
11: I think that mattered 6 months ago, but not now.
0: All right. Thanks to both of you. In just a few hours, look for a CNN and Jubilee town hall with James Tallarico. He's going to take questions from voters. CNN's Aaron Burnett is going to moderate. That starts at 8 Eastern tonight here on CNN and streaming on the CNN All Access app. Still ahead here on The Lead, a Republican congressman's tense exchange with the news media.
3: You cannot film me.
12: Yes, I can.
3: No, you can.
12: Yes,
3: this is a two-party state. I am not giving you authority to film me. This
12: you
3: is private.
12: Have invited the press into a...
3: No,
12: you have...
0: Wrong there. I'm going to talk to the journalist at the center of that exchange. And we're going inside these new inflation numbers. See the exact factors driving up your everyday spending. Stay with us.

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1: 800-821-4000.
2: In our money lead, new and higher inflation numbers as President Trump hits the campaign trail. Inflation rising in September to 3.7%, higher than the 3.6% that many economists had expected. Driving the numbers is the energy shock from the Iran war. Gas prices nationwide jumped 9.1% from August. 9.1, accounting for more than half of the overall rise in inflation. Let's bring in CNN's Dave Goldman. Dave, break down the numbers for us.
3: Yeah, a lot of people think because of what you just said, the economy is doing badly. It is not. President Trump is right. The unemployment rate is at 4.2%. That's full employment. Retail sales are growing very, very fast, and so is the overall economy. And so, why do people hate this? 73%, according to that latest CNN poll, do not like the economy. You got to go way back to the beginning of the inflation crisis. Remember, under President Biden, we had a 21.5% increase in consumer prices, gas prices up 31%, and your paycheck lost out to that. Your paycheck fell by 4%. So President Trump gets elected. And what did he say he would do? Well, he would lower costs, he would lower spending, and he would raise jobs. So, Jake, that is the promise of the Trump administration, at least.
2: Well, Dave, we're nearly 2 years into Trump's second term, and he did promise to bring prices down starting on day one. That was one of the main reasons he was elected. What's the reality?
3: Yeah, so not close. So fuel and rates, that is both driving up the cost, and that has to do with Iran. Rates, imports, that's tariffs. Yes, we have a lot of price increases because of Trump's policy here. Chips and labor, that's AI. We're not regulating any of that. Trump's policies are raising prices. So we're seeing this. We had that 3.7% inflation number over the past year, but your paycheck is gaining only 3% over the course of the past year. So inflation is eating your paycheck. Even this nice Social Security bump that we heard we were going to get next year, we heard that today, does not meet inflation. So they're losing out too. So did Trump deliver on costs? Well, no, certainly not. On spending, remember Doge? Whatever happened with that? Nope. And jobs? Well, you know, jury's still kind of out. We are gaining jobs, but not as many as we had before. It is certainly a mixed bag, Jake.
2: All right, Dave Goldman, thanks so much. My next guest is a Democrat trying to flip the balance of power in the U.S. Senate, but a big endorsement in her race just went to her challenger, who is an independent. What might that move signal to voters? I'll ask next.

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1: Saturday at 8 on CNN.
2: Back with our politics lead, so cue that CNN election jam, please. While it may not be a battleground, Montana is also home right now to a tight House race and a three-way Senate contest where Republican candidate Kurt Almy is leading both an independent and a Democratic candidate in recent polls. Alani Bankhead joins me now. She is the Democratic nominee for U.S. Senate in Montana and a retired Air Force lieutenant colonel. We had the independent candidate on yesterday. Alani, thanks so much for joining us. So here's the obvious question. I'm sorry, it's a horse race question, but this week the Montana Democratic Party chair resigned from her position to endorse the independent candidate, Seth Bodner. She claimed in an op-ed that she doesn't think you have a path to victory. Bodner is leading you by 14 points in a poll from last month, although he's still trailing behind Kurt Almy, the Republican. But if you add up your percentage and Bodner's percentage, it does look like he could possibly win. And in this same poll, more independents and Republicans say they would vote for Bodner than you. So I do wonder, is there any part of you that thinks maybe to defeat the Republican, I should drop out and support the independent?
3: So actually, I don't think that, but thanks for having me. The majority of the polls since the primary have largely been paid for by dark money groups that actually support the independent. And even then, you know, his polls show that we're essentially neck and neck. And the reality is that the chair of the Democratic Party, she'd been conspiring with Missoula consultant class to push the Democratic nominee aside in favor of the independent long before I ever joined this race. And so we knew that this was coming. Our executive director and the majority of the executive board have been absolutely incredible in supporting us. So, yeah, that's what I think of that.
2: So why? I mean, you need independents and Republicans to vote for you in the state of Montana in order to win. Why would a Republican or an independent in Montana vote for you, given your generally progressive views on issues?
3: So actually, I'm military, law enforcement, a Christian, and I hunt pedophiles for a living. So I'm a child sex crime specialist. I've actually put handcuffs on the Epstein class in the past on six continents. And so I'm very familiar with the DC machine. I'm the only candidate that has 20 plus years of experience working with folks in the Beltway, and I get results and I have a track record of that. And so that's very appealing to independents and conservatives to have somebody who actually has more middle of the road, progressive type views. And the reality is that Montana, outside of the state, people think it's very red, but it's actually very common sense, very purple. Historically, we've been a very purple state. And I think you're going to see a return to that this November 3rd.
2: So, okay. So I understand your biography is that of somebody that it's appealing, law enforcement and the rest. What do you make of the Epstein files? What do you make of what a lot of people think is a conspiracy to protect pedophiles and predatory men?
3: Well, the reality is, Jake, that I've seen it for my entire career. This is the status quo. And this election is not about Republican versus Democrats. It is about the Epstein class versus everybody else. So that 1% billionaire class that want to hang on to power and money. And Montanans of all political stripes actually see that. And so I'm used to standing up against those who want to hurt kids. And the reality is that in all my years of hunting pedophiles and traffickers, the biggest impediment we had was the government, unfortunately. So I'm very used to going up against assistant U.S. attorneys and other federal law enforcement officers and corrupt government officials that want to protect that class. And I've been very successful. And I look forward to doing it again in D.C.
2: You and the independent candidate, Steve Bodner, have similar platform positions on a number of issues. You both want to bring down health care costs. You both want to end the war in Iran. You both want to protect Montana public lands. You both want to pass the farm bill. The list goes on. I asked him yesterday how his views are not just that of a Democrat. Take a listen.
4: The Democratic Party's left a lot of people like me. I think the Republicans Party has left a lot of people like me. And I think what Montanans are fed up with is parties at the extremes, voices at the extremes.
2: Do you agree with that?
3: Well, he's completely supported by the Democratic machine, so I think it's kind of hilarious. But I do think that people across the board, regardless of political flavor, are really frustrated with the two-party system. And we're seeing and feeling that on the ground as well.
2: Alani Bankhead, thank you so much for joining us today. We really appreciate it. We have extended an invitation to Republican Senate candidate Kurt Almy, who's welcome to join us anytime. Come on in. The water's fine. Up next, a must-see moment, a Republican congressman threatening to have a journalist arrested. She wasn't. She's going to join us here in the studio next.

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1: The facts are that diesel prices have gone up. There's no question about it. Why has it gone up? Because the Democrats, environmental regulations have not... Ma'am, I got to tell you... This is the problem. You all say you believe there's a First Amendment, but only if you agree with you. You should let me finish the sentence, ma'am. You are rude. You're rude. Okay? I'm sorry, I got to do it.
2: That was Republican Congressman Andy Harris of Maryland facing a jubilant crowd, skeptical crowd at a candidates forum last night. You heard the audience erupt in laughter when Harris blamed skyrocketing diesel prices, which are the fault of the war in Iran and, frankly, the war in Russia and Ukraine, blaming them on Democrats. Now, moments after that candidates forum, Harris had another tense exchange, this time with a student journalist in the hallway.
3: So are you concerned about the current...
4: No, I'm not. Now listen to me. I'm going to say this. I'm going to say it slowly because people from Baltimore Banner need me to say things slowly because they don't understand. I have participated in every League of Women Voters forum in the primary and general since 2008. Next question. I'm done with the banner. Yes, ma'am.
5: I think you should respect their questions.
4: Same thing?
5: I think you should respect their questions just as much as mine.
4: We're not answering your question either. Go on.
5: I'm sorry. No, I will continue then.
4: I'm not going to answer it. You can continue.
5: All right, I'm going to continue. So all of your...
4: You cannot film me.
5: Yes, I can.
4: No, you can.
5: Yes,
4: this is a two-party state. I am not giving you authority to film me. This
3: you
4: is private.
3: You invited the press into a...
4: No, I'm disinviting you.
5: No, you're not.
4: You're gone. You do not have my permission to record. If you record, we will refer you
5: Everyone
4: to the prosecutor.
5: Everyone in here is recording.
4: But you are not allowed to. We are in a two-party state. You are not allowed to
5: record.
4: Why am
5: I not allowed to?
4: Excuse me?
5: Why am I not allowed to?
4: Because I refuse to give you permission to do report.
5: If everyone else in this room...
4: It doesn't make it...
5: Can you please hold my phone?
4: Do you know the law?
5: What's your question?
6: With due respect, this is a public forum.
5: This is a public forum.
4: This is... Do you know the law?
6: You're a doctor.
4: Yeah,
6: right?
4: Actually, I'm a legislator. Yeah, I actually know the law well because we have to.
5: You said that you wanted the war in Iran. You said that it could have gone smoother and it could have gone better. What did you mean by that?
4: You're gonna have to take her camera. She is violating the law. In fact, get an officer in here.
2: For the record, the congressman could not be more wrong about the law. Two-party consent is relevant only to private oral conversations, and the congressman has zero expectation of any privacy at a press conference or press briefing right after a candidate forum. In fact, the First Amendment to the U.S. Constitution gives you the right to record public officials in public places as long as you're not interfering with their official duty. So let's bring in the journalist at the center of that exchange, Kat Murphy. She's 22. She's a graduate journalism student at the University of Maryland and a reporter for its Capital News Service. We should also note that he was also hostile to the Baltimore Banner at the beginning of that exchange. So first of all, a lot of journalists might make it all the way to retirement and not have a confrontation like that with a member of Congress, not to mention one that goes viral. It's been about a day now. How are you taking it all in?
7: It's been a lot. I won't lie. It has been a lot. But I was focused on doing my job and asking my questions that I wanted answers to. And I think I did that.
2: You did. We heard you at the end try to get in your question on the issues and his stance on Iran. What did you want to know?
7: Absolutely. So he, during the candidates forum, he had said that his response to his stance on the war in Iran, on Trump's handling of the war in Iran, was that Iran cannot have a nuclear weapon.
2: Sure. That's what all the Republicans say whenever you ask about the war.
7: Right. And so he led with that. But then at the end, he kind of threw in a line about, do I think it could have gone smoother? Do I think it could have gone faster? Yes. And I wanted to know what he meant by that. I wanted to know what he disputed about what happened that he believed could have gone better or faster.
2: So he threatened to have your phone taken away. He threatened

0: that you would be prosecuted. He threatened to have an officer come over. Have you heard from his office at all? I mean, like, everything he was saying was completely contrary to the First Amendment and to the law in Maryland. Have you heard anything from his office? Did they ever apologize or anything?
1: No, I have not heard from his office.
0: Your dean commended your actions. He said he was proud of how you handled yourself in a difficult situation. What do you take away from this moment? Does this make you want to go into journalism more or less?
1: I'm going to be honest. He had some events today where he was announcing funding, and when I went to bed last night, I still wanted to go today.
0: Yeah.
1: You know, my plans changed a little bit as the day has gone on.
0: To do interviews.
1: Right.
0: Not because you didn't want to.
1: Right. But I have no intention of stopping covering him or of not going into journalism.
0: Well, I think you look great. And how he looked, well, the viewers, they can judge for themselves. But Kat Murphy, it's a pleasure to meet you.
1: Thank you.
0: Hopefully we can get you to come work at CNN after you graduate in December.
1: It's been great to be here.
0: As Elon Musk contributes millions in this midterm cycle, some top election officials warn some groups taking his money are pushing confusing voter information. What these experts want you to know before these mailers pop up in your mailbox, that's next.

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1: In our politics lead, the world's richest person is also the biggest single known donor to the Republican Party ahead of the midterms. Elon Musk's staggering $276 million boost has given Republicans an edge in fundraising. The owner of Tesla and SpaceX businesses, he's buoyed by federal contracts, and he's helped by a good relationship with President Trump. Just last week, federal ethics filings revealed that Trump bought $5 million worth of bonds issued by SpaceX over the summer. 2 days after the president bought those bonds, Trump announced a new effort to slash red tape for the commercial space transportation. It also appears that Musk's Political Action Committee, America PAC, is stirring up some confusion. Colorado voters tell CNN they were getting texts earlier this month saying, quote, your ballot request is in, confirm now where and when to return it, unquote. The trouble is, every registered voter in Colorado automatically gets a mail ballot, leading to a flurry of calls to county offices, people confused. Joining us now is Carly Kappas, a Republican election chief in Weld County, Colorado, which is north of Denver. Carly, thanks for joining us. So you say you've heard from voters who receive similar texts and thought something fishy was going on. Is there any way for county officials to stop this political action committee from sending these confusing texts?
2: No, we see this every election cycle. We don't have any ability to stop third parties from engaging in get out the vote efforts. And so the best that we can do is be ready to answer the voters' questions and concerns and let them know, here is the correct information, here is what we're doing, and thank you for calling your actual trusted source, which is us at the county elected office.
1: So it's not obviously just happening in your county, it's happening all over the country. In Washington State, the Secretary of State there, Steve Hobbs, is warning voters not to even use the website that Musk is funding, which claims to help with registration and sends out election reminders. In response, Musk's PAC, the America PAC, posted on X asking, quote, why is he attempting to suppress voter registration? So what do you say when people ask you if they should go to a third party to get information on ballots or voting or whatever?
2: I've been consistent over my 20 plus years in administering elections here in Colorado that you always should come to our trusted websites. It's important that you come to us because we have the correct information. We know how elections are run. And when you have big national PACs spreading information out there, every single state's different. And so just as the example that we saw here in Colorado and Weld County, that wording doesn't actually fit our election model. And so again, trying to make sure that you're coming to the correct source is very important. So I do support Secretary Hobbs in saying, how about you come and visit our website first, go through our verified sources. It's going to be way better information and more consistent for what you, the voter in every state and every county, is going to experience.
1: The Colorado County Clerks Association has a new online guide explaining how the state's election system works. The head of the association, Matt Crane, told Colorado Public Radio he's also encouraging people who have any questions or any doubts about how elections work to schedule a tour with their county's election clerk. Have any voters reached out to you? Do you think that that effort could work and help educate people who have questions about elections? Maybe they've been fed misinformation.
2: We've actually seen huge amounts of success with our tours when voters are coming in and signing up and scheduling a tour, kind of life of the ballot, to explain them, this is what happens when we get your ballot back. It's been very successful. I would love for more and more voters to take advantage of it. We have nothing to hide. We're very transparent, and we would love to educate every single voter on what actually happens in elections. I think that's kind of been the mystery, is not a lot of people understand how elections operate. They don't understand the checks and balances. They don't understand the quality control process. And so when we're able to have them come into the tour, we can literally show them every step of the process, and they can feel confident in their elections that we are doing everything above board. We are transparent, we are secure, and we're going to make sure that your voice is heard accurately and correctly with how your ballot is being handled from the very beginning to the very end.
1: There's a recent CBS report that reveals some Colorado voters are going to see a ballot question that might not be supposed to, that might not supposed to be on their ballot. It's ballot issue 7A. It increases taxes to fund passenger rail service. Ballots have already been printed and sent out. How's your office going to deal with that?
2: So just like how we do when a candidate on a ballot withdraws after the ballots have been already sent out, it's the same mechanism and process that we're going to do. We are able to go ahead and count the ballot exactly how it is, and we're able to, within our system, not report out the ballots that aren't eligible to be voted on for that. It's a very simplistic process. It's not world-ending. It's something we're very used to doing. Special districts give us the incorrect boundaries more often than not. And so it's something that we continue to handle and manage and isn't anything as world-ending or extravagant as some are trying to make it out to be. It really, truly is very simple. Just like when a candidate withdraws, it's the same process.
1: All right. Well, County Clerk and Recorder Carly Kappas, thank you so much, and thanks for what you do. Sticking with the midterms and election security, Executive Director and Founder of the Center for Election Innovation and Research, David Becker, joins us now. David, we have a lot to talk about, but let's start with California. In a letter obtained by CNN, the Justice Department is threatening legal action against election officials in California if they do not review a list of alleged non-citizens on the voter rolls in Los Angeles within 48 hours. Now, you point out that these voter lists are already public, so what do you make of the timing of this letter?
3: Yeah, the timing is very troubling. The letter was sent yesterday, and people should understand that under California state law, which the administration knows well, California counties sent out their ballots to all eligible voters in California 8 days ago, 8 days before that, on October 5th. So this election did not sneak up on the administration. I think the question is, what have they been doing for the last 21 months when these voter lists are public? They've been using the vast resources of the federal government to make pretty broad claims about non-citizen voting that even their own data doesn't support. And so this is obviously pretty troubling. And it's more troubling when you realize that this administration has a pretty bad track record on accurately identifying whether an individual might be a citizen or a non-citizen. For instance, in Nevada, they initially claimed around 16,000 non-citizens were on the voter list, reduced that to only 185 a couple weeks later. And when Nevada election officials reviewed that list of 185 individuals, they found that every single one of them was a documented citizen.
1: Reuters has a list of 9 ways that the Trump administration, President Trump specifically, could interfere with the midterm elections. Here they are, and I'm going to ask you which ones worry you the most. So get ready. 1, Trump could allege election fraud or compromised voting machines without that being true. 2, he could pressure election officials to change results, which he's done in the past. 3, he could order the seizure of ballots or voting equipment. 4, his election monitors could interfere with voting. 5, he could send ICE agents to polling places. 6, or he could send the military by way of the Insurrection Act. 7, he could declare a national emergency over alleged voter fraud. 8, he could charge election officials with some sort of crime, as with the threat to California. 9, he could pressure Congress to refuse to seat election winners. Let me also just take a moment to say how incredibly insane it is that I am standing here, or sitting here rather, talking about the ways in which President Trump might try to interfere with the midterm elections. And frankly, it's because of what happened on January 6, 2021. We know what he's capable of doing. Anyway, which of these do you think are most likely and which makes you the most nervous?
3: Yeah, I mean, it's incredible that we are considering these possibilities. But I think you hit the nail on the head, Jake, with how you characterize this as a little bit different than the way the Reuters headline did, which was try to interfere. I think it's possible the president might try to interfere. But we should remember this president has failed in every attempt to interfere with the elections, every single one. 2 executive orders, both blocked by the courts, including the Supreme Court. This DOJ bringing lawsuits trying to seize sensitive voter data. They are 0-26 in those cases. They've tried to investigate past elections and they found nothing. They tried to pass the Save America Act and it's just not passing. So they've failed every single time. And so I'm generally not concerned about any of these actually succeeding. I think they're all extremely likely to fail and very unlikely to even be attempted. But there is the possibility that the president might consider doing something as illegal as sending troops or ICE to the polls. That is clearly illegal under 18 U.S.C. 592 of the federal code. It would be blocked immediately by the courts. It would likely result in a political backlash. We should also remember that voters are a moving target thanks to early and mail voting. Over half of all voters are going to vote before Election Day. Over 5 million voters have voted as you and I are now speaking right now, according to the University of Florida Election Lab. And so we're seeing this likely, all these likely interference models really kind of falling apart. I mean, I think if the president were to try to postpone or cancel the election or declare an emergency, that's just not going to work. The federal government doesn't run elections. The states are running elections. If they tried to seize voting machines, the states are going to say good luck with that because the states are just running these elections. I think it's very unlikely any of these things are going to happen, and voters are going to find a really safe, secure, and convenient voting experience when they go to the polls this fall.
1: From your lips to God's ears, David Becker, thanks so much. Appreciate your time. Still ahead on The Lead, Gina Hinojosa, the Texas Democrat challenging incumbent Republican Governor Greg Abbott for his seat. We're going to talk to her next.

0: It's Cash Back in Season with Chase Freedom.
1: Welcome to The Lead. I'm Dick Tower. This hour, President Trump holding two midterm campaign rallies today, first in Arizona and then in Montana. But this comes as new economic data shows what so many Americans are feeling. Prices rose more than expected last month. How will the president try to spin that to voters? Plus, we're live in Fort Worth, Texas, ahead of tonight's town hall with Democratic Senate candidate James Tallarico. Polls suggest he's neck and neck with Republican Ken Paxton. What will Tallarico's closing message be as he tries to defy election history in Texas? Also, exclusive new reporting tonight about the Justice Department investigation into Democratic Congresswoman Ilhan Omar. What law enforcement sources say is really going on behind the early morning search of her home on Monday, and the other allegations prosecutors are investigating. And today, Pope Leo made his first public comment since he was diagnosed with cancer, his message from the hospital, plus what doctors are saying about his recovery timeline after part of his lung had to be removed during surgery. The lead tonight, we're just 20 days out from polls closing in the midterm elections. President Trump is back on his busy campaign blitz, predicting his party will defy the polls and history come November.
2: We're going to elect a strong Republican majority in the House and Senate, and I think we have a really good chance. And they say if I'm on the ballot, we get 49% more votes. So I'm here to say, please pretend I'm on the ballot.
1: The president will head to Montana soon after holding that rally in Arizona, all in an effort to boost Republican candidates who are actually on the ballot. And the president's schedule is not letting up anytime soon. The president will be in Georgia Friday, Kentucky Saturday. Then next week he'll be in Kansas and North Carolina. If those states seem red to you in general, that's because Trump and the Republican Party are playing defense. Meanwhile, there is new polling out of the Texas Senate race where ad spending is surpassing $500 million. Two new polls show no clear leader between Democratic candidate James Tallarico and Republican candidate Ken Paxton. An Amherst College poll, 47% of likely voters back Tallarico, 45% back Paxton. In the latest University of Texas Politics Project poll, 50% of likely voters support Tallarico, 47% backing Paxton. Both results are within the margin of error, so they are too close to call. CNN's Jeff Zeleny is in Fort Worth, Texas, ahead of tonight's CNN and Jubilee Town Hall with Tallarico. Jeff, what out of the new Texas polling is reflected in the voters that you've been speaking with?
3: Well, Jake, first and foremost, hope and optimism is absolutely on the minds of Democrats and even some independent voters we talked to here in Texas. The idea that this Texas Senate race is at the cornerstone, the center of the fight for control of the Senate, was not on anyone's imagination, really. Democrats here in Texas have long dreamed of winning a Democratic U.S. Senate seat here. It hasn't happened since 1988, 1 year before James Tallarico was even born. But the hope and optimism on the Democratic side is also have some questions on the Republican side. And one of the challenges here for James Tallarico, who's a state lawmaker, who will be behind us on stage tonight at this town hall meeting, is winning over independent voters, which are reflected in the poll, and also some Republicans. We've been talking to a lot of Republicans here, some lifelong Republicans, and some are indeed supportive of him. They have deep questions about his rival, the Texas Attorney General. But another question is, all of this money that has been spent here, you said $500 million. Well, the majority of that is coming on the Republican side, trying to define James Tallarico. The vice president was here just yesterday. He said that he is a threat to the way of life, urging people to not vote for Tallarico. So those are some of the questions here. If James Tallarico can kind of assure people that he's a different kind of Democrat for deep red Texas.
1: Jeff, what should people be looking out for in tonight's town hall with Tallarico and CNN's Aaron Burnett?
3: Well, Jake, we are standing in the site, and if you look behind me here, the audience is going to be divided. There are Republicans, Democrats, Independents, but the most interesting aspect of this to me is the table you see behind me on stage. That is going to be the middle portion of the evening tonight. It's a segment called Change My Mind, and that is going to be an opportunity for a voter to come up and directly sit just a few feet from James Tallarico and have a conversation. It's a dialogue, but also trying to persuade the voter. The audience is filled with some undecided voters, so to see if he can actually win them over and persuade them, some the questions here on the economy, affordability, immigration, healthcare, of course, but it's the interactive nature of this. I mean, a very small room here. And this is one thing that that James Tallarico has been trying to do, sort of build a coalition of supporters here. We will see how successful he is in doing that. Just the proximity of the voters to the candidate asking questions is something that we've not seen here on CNN, Jake.
1: All right, Jeff Zeleny in Fort Worth, Texas. Thanks so much. Meanwhile, Texas Democrats have another tough midterm fight in the Lone Star State going on right now, and that's the governor's race. Incumbent Republican Governor Greg Abbott, once seen as nearly unbeatable, is in a closer race than he probably anticipated. New polls show no clear leader between Abbott and his Democratic opponent, Texas State Representative Gina Hinojosa. The University of Texas Texas Politics Project poll, 49% of likely voters support Hinojosa, 48% backing Abbott. That is no clear leader. They are within the margin of error. In the latest Marist College poll, 49% of likely voters back Abbott, 45% back Hinojosa, also within the margin of error. Joining us now is Texas State Representative Gina Hinojosa. Representative Hinojosa, thanks so much for joining us. So according to the Texas Tribune, Governor Abbott has outraised and outspent you by millions of dollars. The Democratic Governors Association, led by Kentucky Governor Andy Beshear, only plans to put about $1 million into your race, despite your team asking for more. Take a listen to what the head of the Texas Democratic Party said earlier today on CNN.
4: Do you think Hinojosa is getting enough support from national Democrats?
5: No, I don't think that she is. But the truth is, here in Texas, we're used to having to do this on our own. If Andy Beshear and the DGA aren't interested in investing in wins and long-term gains, that's their own problem. We'll figure this out on our own without them. But it sure would be easier if people like Andy Beshear would take Texas seriously.
1: Do you agree that the national party is not doing enough to help you? And why do you think that is?
6: Well, listen, Texas is the high rollers table. As I've said before, it costs a lot to play at the high rollers table. That's because the payout is so great. But listen, we've been dealt a phenomenal hand here in Texas. We have now six polls in 5 weeks that show me beating Greg Abbott. To your point, it's within the margin of error, right? This is a close race. We're really neck and neck. And so in these final 20 days, we are doubling down to reach Texans with my agenda to secure the American dream, a government that gets back to basics, back to delivering for the people of Texas. We do that in Texas by saving Texas public schools, putting money in your pocket. And you can learn more on my website at GinaForTexas.com.
1: So keeping with your gambling metaphor, do you think it's time for the national Democrats to ante up? To pony up, to put more chips on the table?
6: Yes. Well, let me tell you the stakes. There are national stakes, big national stakes. Republicans in Austin have already said they're coming back next year to redraw maps. So their plan is to eliminate 10 Democrats from Congress when they do that. 10 Democrats from Congress off the table means that there is no Democratic control of Congress. Likely for a generation, Texas becomes too big. The math no longer works. We need a governor in Texas who will veto rigged maps, whether they're rigged for Democrats or rigged for Republicans, and I will be that governor.
1: You're trying to break a Republican hold on the Texas governor's office that has lasted more than 30 years. I believe Ann Richards was the last Democratic governor. Can you do that? Can that be achieved without you winning over some Republican voters?
6: No, we definitely need Trump voters to win in November. And so my invitation is for all Texans. I'm not running to be the governor for just Democrats. I'm running to be the governor for all Texans. And that's why my agenda is not a Democratic agenda. It is an agenda for the people of Texas. It's about putting their needs first. But yes, I have Trump supporters with me. I had a Trump supporter who went to D.C. to go to the rally before they went to the Capitol to support the president she voted for, who she cut an ad for me, right? I have a coach who voted for Abbott 3 elections in a row to an ad for me about how he was supporting me now because Greg Abbott has declared war on Texas public schools. And that is who we are as Texans. They are enshrined in our Texas Constitution as being essential to our liberties. And Texans are fighting, Texans of all walks, Democrats and Republicans, to fight for our public schools.
1: Speaking of ads, the Dallas Morning News reports that you're trying to get one of Governor Abbott's ads that attacks you taken down. I'm going to play part of it for our viewers. Take a listen.
7: It doesn't matter if you live here or here or here. As governor, Gina Hinojosa will make your property taxes go even higher. Because in the legislature, Hinojosa voted to do just that. Not once, not twice. 40 different times, Gina Hinojosa voted to raise your property taxes.
1: So what's your issue with this ad?
6: Well, it's a lie. I never once voted to increase property taxes. In fact, the only time I've ever voted on property taxes was to decrease them when I was on the school board in Austin. I voted for local control. The only candidate in this race for governor who has actually increased property taxes is Greg Abbott. He took over Houston ISD, installed a board of managers that increased property taxes in October of last year. That was taxation without representation, and it was in violation of our state constitution.
1: Democratic candidate for Texas governor, Representative Gina Hinojosa, thank you so much. Really appreciate your time. We should note we extended an invitation to Texas Governor Abbott to come on the show. He's welcome anytime. Coming up next, the exclusive new details we're learning about what went on behind the scenes at the Justice Department before federal agents searched the home of Democratic Congresswoman Ilhan Omar in an immigration fraud probe this week. We'll tell you what's going on next.

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2: Breaking news in our Law and Justice lead. New details in the Justice Department's criminal investigation into Congresswoman Ilhan Omar, Democrat of Minnesota. Sources tell CNN that investigators are probing whether Ilhan Omar and her late father gave false statements in decades-old immigration paperwork and whether Omar has since engaged in fraud and conspiracy to hide that. Congresswoman Omar, of course, has been a frequent target of attacks from President Trump, who has accused her of marrying her brother, called her a fake congresswoman, said she should be sent back to Somalia, and that she should be in jail. But beyond President Trump's obvious animus towards the Democrat, a law enforcement source in Minnesota tells me that there are legitimate reasons to investigate the circumstances around Omar's immigration to the U.S. and possible conspiracy to hide it since, as there were when the probe began during the Biden administration. CNN crime and justice correspondent Caitlin Polance and CNN senior justice correspondent Evan Pettis join me now to discuss. So, Evan, walk us through what authorities are investigating surrounding when she obtained her citizenship in the year 2000.
3: This is an investigation that centers on whether she or her family committed immigration fraud. Jake, she came to this country as a refugee, as a teenager, and then she became a U.S. citizen in 2000. What the investigators are looking at is whether, when she became a citizen, whether she was actually underage, whether she was a minor, and had the ability to get it through her father.
2: She got her citizenship through her dad.
3: Through her dad.
2: Because she was a minor.
3: Right.
2: And they're wondering whether she was
3: not.
2: And
3: that is a faster process than if she were an adult. And according to the sources we've talked to, that is the suspicion or that is the belief that that prosecutors and investigators are pursuing. So that would be immigration fraud if it did occur.
2: Right.
3: And then, of course, subsequent to that, anytime she filed additional applications for additional paperwork with the federal government, that would have been additional possible crimes. And that is the reason why this is ongoing now. For instance, if she applied for a U.S. passport, that would continue the alleged fraud that was committed back then.
2: And Caitlin, in addition to the search of her D.C. home on Monday, which a search warrant was obtained by a magistrate judge here in D.C., mm-hmm. at least a dozen subpoenas were issued since last Friday. Tell us more about that.
4: Yeah, Jake, there's a sprawl to this investigation. So on Monday, you see the Homeland Security investigators doing that search of Ilhan Omar's house in Washington, D.C. But there's a bunch of components of the Justice Department that are investigating her at this time. The investigation around immigration fraud that Evan is talking about here and that you've also helped us nail down, that is being run out of Minnesota. And so they're investigating.
2: That's where the grand jury is, right?
4: That is where the grand jury is. And that's where the subpoenas would be taking place. But there's also people in the D.C. U.S. Attorney's Office. The U.S. Attorney, Jeanine Pirro, yesterday was out there talking about a financial investigation they have into Representative Omar right now there. And there are also prosecutors, both from that U.S. Attorney's Office in D.C. and also from Maine Justice leadership that are involved here and were involved in talking to a judge to get the search warrant to be able to go into her home on Monday.
2: So there, in addition to whether or not she committed a crime or crimes, which is the main thing here, there is the question of whether or not this is going to be, whether her defense is going to say it's a vindictive prosecution because of all the stuff Trump and others say. And then also the timing of it, because this is within the 60-day window that the Justice Department generally does not pursue any sort of public investigatory steps when it comes to a public official. Why now? Why is this coming forward now?
3: Well, what usually happens is during this period, they don't take any overt steps on an investigation like this. We know that this investigation into the immigration fraud allegations was reopened last year. According to the people we've talked to, they've been pursuing that and the financial aspect since then, Jake. And, you know, one of the parts of this is that they wanted to make sure they secured evidence. That's part of what happened here, is they wanted to make sure they could secure evidence if, again, this goes forward. And one of the more interesting parts of this is obviously the fact that, you know, there was some pushback from a judge that Caitlin was certainly reported on. And the judge basically wanted to make sure that, because she is a member of Congress, that enough was being done to make sure her speech or debate protections, right? As a member of Congress, she's protected under those laws, that those were also being respected in this case. We're told that the Justice Department views that because it was her home, the speech or debate issues were minimized.
2: And Caitlin, tell us more about the magistrate judge and the concerns he or she had when it came to going after Congresswoman Omar. Did they put restrictions on it?
4: Yeah. So ultimately, the judge in D.C. that looked at this search warrant application from the Justice Department did approve it, that there was enough there to allow the Justice Department to go in and search her house. There was probable cause to go in there. But it took a while because the Justice Department wanted to be ultra aggressive and basically treat Representative Omar's home as if it had nothing to do with her legislative work as a congresswoman. That is just not what the law is if you're a member of Congress and the Justice Department's going to search you. And so the judge pushed back and ultimately came to a determination that our sources are telling us it took a while, but the Justice Department was told, if you want to access things in her house that are documents, you're going to have to go through some sort of process to filter through and make sure that you're not getting access to her legislative documents as part of this investigation, just showing you how aggressive the Justice Department wanted to be. But there's a guardrail there from the court.
2: Caitlin Pollans and Evan Pettis with the latest on that investigation. Thanks so much. Let's get some legal analysis on this from CNN's Ellie Honig. Ellie, there's a lot of criticism of the timing because it goes against this internal rule at the Justice Department, not a law, and it has been broken before, but a rule about not to take any overt action involving candidates within 60 days of an election. Is there any specific reason that you can see as to why the Justice Department would act now and kind of ignore this rule?
0: Well, a couple reasons, potentially, Jake. So as you say, this is an internal rule. It's been followed for decades now by administrations of Republicans and Democrats alike that you wouldn't make a move like this within 60 days of an election if you can avoid it. I can think of two possibilities here. One, there are exceptions to the rule. If prosecutors determine there's an ongoing danger to the public, or if prosecutors determine that there's some effort to obstruct justice or for somebody to flee. The other possibility is this DOJ just might not care. They might just say, we're not abiding by that rule. I think it would be a very bad idea if they do that, because the rule is intended to protect DOJ's independence from politics. But it certainly would be within the powers and rights of DOJ to say, we're just not playing by that rule.
2: The Justice Department had to get this magistrate judge to sign off on the search warrant. What does that tell you, if anything, about the seriousness of this investigation?
0: Well, it means that at least some external person, this magistrate judge outside of the Justice Department, reviewed paperwork and determined that there's probable cause that a crime was committed. That's a lower standard, of course, than proof beyond a reasonable doubt. And that prosecutors or agents were likely to find evidence of that crime in the place they're searching. Now, I've done this more times than I can count, Jake. As a prosecutor, you do have to lay out your evidence in detail. You can't just say, hey, judge, we think something's wrong. And you have to specify a federal crime. Judges and magistrates typically look at this fairly carefully. They're not going to rubber stamp it. But again, important to remember the burden of proof here, probable cause, much, much lower than proof beyond a reasonable doubt that you're supposed to have before you charge a case and that you have to have if you want to get a conviction.
2: So the allegation, as we've discussed with Evan and Caitlin, is that she may have, and we're not saying this is true, but the allegation is that when she was an adult, maybe 18, maybe 19, she claimed to be a minor, maybe 17. And because it would be easier to become a citizen because her father from Somalia was a naturalized citizen. That seems like a long time ago. I mean, that was, I think, in the year 2000. What about the statute of limitations? Or is it important if she continued, allegedly, to keep up this lie and conspiracy to hide the truth from 26 years ago?
0: Right. Most federal crimes in the immigration area will have a maximum of a 5-year statute of limitations. We're obviously well beyond that from 2000. So there could be a couple possibilities. One, some offenses say that if a person gets into the country or gets status by making false statements and then remains in the country, that will extend the person remaining in the country will extend the statute of limitations. Two, it could be that more recent paperwork was submitted. Perhaps a reapplication or renewal could be somebody relating to Representative Omar, somebody around her. And then three, if prosecutors have evidence that within the last 5 years, there's been some evidence of obstruction, some effort to get stories straight, to destroy documents, to persuade potential witnesses to say a certain thing, then those obstruction charges, if they happened within the last 5 years, would also be within the statute of limitations. So I think it's one of the bigger mysteries around this case, but those are three possibilities.
2: Just quickly, if this is true, would it not have been wiser for the congresswoman to have gone to the Biden Justice Department and said, this has happened and there was a mistake and I'd like to come clean and pay whatever fine. And then that way this, you know, not left up to the Trump Justice Department. Is that, I mean, has that occurred to you or?
0: It's a really tricky dilemma that any subject of this type of investigation might have. And indeed, she might have fared better under the Biden administration. But look, it's an important point of all this. There was some investigation, as I think Evan just said, that was started under the Biden administration, reopened under the Trump administration. So I think that's going to undermine any argument she may have down the line that this is politically selective and vindictive. But again, then again, Donald Trump has given her plenty of ammo to argue that she's being singled out for personal reasons. So that's a battle yet to come.
2: Ellie Honig, thanks so much. The Pope's physicians offered new details about his recovery today, one day after surgery revealed lung cancer. We're going to go to Rome for the latest details next.

0: changing product in real estate today.
1: In our health lead today, Pope Leo shared his first public message after it was revealed that he has lung cancer. The America-born pontiff wrote to Catholics, quote, "I ask you please to pray for me as I pray for you." The pope's recovery from yesterday's surgery is proceeding as expected, according to his doctors. But as CNN's Vatican correspondent Christopher Lamb reports for us now, there are still a lot of unknowns about what the next steps will look like.
2: Well, Jake, the pope seeming to be recovering well here at the Gemelli Hospital following that surgery. But the big question is, has the cancer spread, and what, if any, treatment will be needed for the pope following that diagnosis of lung cancer? That's the real uncertainty here. And the bigger picture is that in the Vatican and across the Catholic world, there's been shock with this news, because Pope Leo was seen as a relatively young pope in good health. I spoke to an archbishop who'd been at a big Vatican gathering the pope had convened, but he couldn't take part in a full way because of his hospitalization. That archbishop saying he is worried about the news. At the same time, there is hope that the pope can get the treatment he needs and recover. He's still relatively young for a pope and in good health. Big question, of course, around the pope's future travel. He has got a planned trip to Latin America in November. Unclear what will happen with that at this time. Jake.
1: All right, Christopher Lamb, thank you so much. It turns out some Mississippi voters have beef with the comments of their sitting senator about dinner plans. It's become a viral new campaign ad in the Ruby Red State. That's next.

0: 1-888-201-5074.
1: In our politics lead, we're just 20 days away from the polls closing, bringing an end to this year's midterm election. September's inflation report just dealt a fresh blow to President Trump and the Republican Party. Inflation rose to 3.7% in September. Gas prices nationwide surging 9.1% from August, accounting for more than half of the overall rise. The pain goes beyond the pump, of course. Airfares, electronics, electricity prices also rose sharply over the past year. Our panel's here to discuss. So, Shermichael, we had Dan Goldman on earlier to talk about, and he, you know, acknowledged there are a lot of fundamentals in this economy that are strong, unemployment and on and on.
2: Yeah.
1: Inflation, prices, that's not one of them.
2: It remains sticky.
1: Yeah. This is going to hurt, don't you think?
2: I mean, look, I do wonder how much of this is sort of factored in over the past couple of months now.
1: It's baked in?
2: You look at CPI numbers, there are some slight indications, again, as you were just saying, some of the fundamentals appear to be a lot stronger than what some of the numbers at the top line suggest. Nevertheless, people have to pump gas every single day.
1: Yep.
2: They have to buy groceries every single day. And this has been a really thorny issue for a lot of Republicans to attempt to articulate how we'll improve upon these issues when a lot of voters gave us an opportunity in 2024 with the House, the Senate, and the White House because of their grievance with the previous administration economically. And so the question will ultimately become, one, who can persuade their base out the most, but two, in terms of those independents, who do they believe will best answer some of these economic crises and situations that we're in? And I think it's why a lot of Republicans are stepping away from the president on tariffs with Canada, Mike Rogers, Susan Collins being two examples, and why you're also seeing a lot of Republican candidates tell the president, we've got to resolve this conflict with Iran because it is hurting my constituents.
1: Santiago, are you surprised, disappointed? How do you feel about the idea that I don't really know what the Democratic agenda is to bring down these prices beyond the criticism of Trump for the tariffs and the war?
3: Yeah, listen, I think, first of all, we need to get rid of both of those. We need to get rid of the tariffs and we need to end the war. And I think when you look at Democratic candidates and the message that they are giving young voters in particular is a lot of specificity as to how they're going to do that. Right?
1: I think Individual candidates. But not the party as a whole.
3: But I don't think young voters are looking at the party as a whole. I think they are looking at folks like James Tallarico or like John Ossoff, and they are listening to how they're going to address this. And by and large, it is by holding the administration accountable because they lied to young voters. They said that they were going to bring prices down. They said that they were going to start no new wars. And then they came into power and did the exact opposite.
1: So not every Republican has the right way to address some of these issues. For example, let us turn to the great state of Mississippi, where Republican Senator Cindy Hyde-Smith, who's running for re-election, is facing some backlash after saying consumers who can't afford high beef prices have, quote, so many proteins to choose from. Her opponent, the Democrat, released this ad Tuesday.
4: On price of beef continuing to go up.
5: You know, you have so many proteins to choose from.
6: Pick another protein? Shit, I'd rather pick another senator instead.
7: Pick another protein? She done lost her damn mind. I'd rather pick another senator.
8: Pick another protein? What the?
9: Pick another senator instead.
1: I really enjoy the Sugar Hill Gang underneath that, the base. But, I mean, would you agree that's not really the way to answer the question about high beef prices, to pick another protein?
2: It's not the way to answer that. You have to address the concerns. And we were talking, and he said something that I thought was very interesting about younger voters that I'm more fascinated about, and I'm going to probably spend some time researching this. These younger voters, particularly young men, voted for Trump and Republicans in 2024. Now, with a number of special elections from last year, earlier this year, you saw a number of them moving back to the Democratic side. I believe you when you say many of them are looking at Democrats with some solutions to resolve these things. But it tells me that maybe some of them are still persuadable. And so if Republicans can address some of these real economic issues, AI and data centers being one of the more pronounced ones,
1: a
2: lot of them are worried about their futures. If we can address that, Jake, I think we can become competitive.

0: competitive again with Gen Zers, but saying that beef, there's other protein, is just not a solution that I think a lot of young people want to hear, including not just Gen Zers. I'm a millennial. Many of my friends don't want to hear that either.
1: I'm an old Gen Xer. Sorry, old grandpa. All right, let's go to the millennial here, because the Texas Senate race is now drawing, you know, it's like $500 million in spending. Here's something that we saw that was interesting this week from the Democrat, James Tallarico. Take a look.
2: I called out Joe Biden for failing us on the border. I worked with Republicans to pass the largest property tax cut in Texas history. Ken Paxton will be a lapdog. While most politicians fight for their party, I'll only fight for Texas. Ken Paxton is selling off Texas, our land, our water, our communities, anything to make a buck. Data centers bankroll Paxton, they get tax breaks, and you get stuck with the bill. We can't afford Ken Paxton's corruption.
1: CNN's hosting a live town hall with Tallarico tonight. Aaron Burnett's going to be doing that. What do you expect to hear from him as we enter these final days of the race?
3: Yeah, I think, I mean, his message is quite clear, right? Ken Paxton released pedophiles from jail. He was porting in Dubai with fugitives from the U.S. justice system and his mistress. He is simply not fit to be in office. That's why his own party impeached him. I think when you look at this race, James Tallarico is an outstanding representative. He has fought for Texans. He has actually delivered an incredible message to young voters, and his campaign is actually putting their money where their mouth is and investing in that. I think he's going to talk about how he plans to bring prices down. I think he's going to talk about how he intends to end the war. And I think he's going to attack Ken Paxton for being unfit for office.
1: Okay, sure, Michael.
0: But the question is,
1: I'm coming to you right after this, but I want to give Attorney General Paxton his equal time here, and this is how. Here's a quick mashup of Paxton's ads this week.
4: And so I think Texans are fed up.
5: Right, James? Because we don't believe the solution to every problem is more unaffordable taxes. Tallarico will raise your taxes. Believe him.
6: Liberals like James Tallarico talk about putting more money in your pocket. Ken Paxton has actually done it. When big government and big corporations come for you, Ken Paxton goes after them so you can keep more of your money.
1: All right, sure, Michael.
0: Hey, look, when you talk about expanding government programs, you have to pay for it somehow. This is just economics 101, and one of the typical ways you do this through the legislative process is by increasing taxes. So Paxton is right in that regard. Also, I'm going to go back to the fundamentals here. Greg Abbott has 92% approval with Republicans in Texas. My premise and theory here is if he wins, he'll bring enough Republicans across the finish line to get Paxton elected. Now, look, Ken Paxton has a slew of issues morally, ethically. We've debated them ad nauseum on this show and network.
1: We haven't really debated them. We've pretty much all agreed on them.
0: Correct. But again, that doesn't change the fundamentals.
1: Yeah.
0: Texas is not
1: that it's
0: like
1: a Republican state.
0: Not like Georgia, where you see ticket splitters, where you had a lot of Republicans who voted for Kemp, but then they voted for Raphael Warnock. I don't think you're going to see that in Texas. I think if they vote for Abbott, they're going to vote for Paxton.
3: I think that ticket might be split, and I think a lot of Texas Democrats are going to vote for Tallarico and Gina Hinojosa.
1: All right. Thanks to both of you. Really appreciate it. Don't miss the CNN and Jubilee Town Hall with James Tallarico tonight. Tallarico is going to take questions from voters. It starts at 8 Eastern tonight here on CNN and streaming on the CNN All Access app. Aaron Burnett will be moderating. My next guest spent decades as part of the intelligence community and helped create the government's program to investigate UAPs, or unidentified aerial phenomenon. He's here to discuss his brand new book. Stay with us.

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1: In our Out of This World lead, a former senior U.S. official is breaking his silence in a new memoir that might read like an episode of The X-Files. In the book Out of the Shadows, Jay Stratton, a 32-year veteran of the intelligence community here in the U.S., tells the story of how a video of a mysterious aircraft led him to establish a government program dedicated to investigating unidentified aerial phenomenon, or UAPs. And Mr. Stratton joins us now. Thank you so much for being here. So the book, I should just note, on the back, there's a whole bunch of people, Navy commander, former Secretary of Defense, Air Force general, et cetera, et cetera, attesting to your credibility and how you're a legit person. And I understand why you would do that, because the book is, the subject is so challenging for people to believe. At the very beginning of the book, and I credit you for putting it at the beginning, you talk about how in 2014, you go to your son's room and you see outside the window, quote, what is unmistakably a non-human being staring at my son. It's gray and has a large head with small black eyes, no noticeable nose, and a small mouth. Startled, it turns to face me. A few seconds of standoff. The light goes dark and it's gone. So there are going to be a lot of people who hear that and think, I don't know if I can believe that. What do you say to them?
2: It's the big picture. I had spent a number of years investigating UAP and non-human intelligent life on behalf of the U.S. government. I'm married. I have two children. And for many years, my work was so classified that I couldn't talk about it. Mm-hmm. And it was like the door to my home was the blockade to two different realms, right? And the fact that non-human intelligence life, as I was investigating on behalf of the government, they seemed to be investigating me or starting to pay attention to me, and that followed me home. And on one hand, I was upset that my work had followed me home, but on the other, it was a relief because now I can talk to my family about what I have been investigating, what I've been doing. And it helped us come closer as a family. I mean, really, this should have torn us apart, but mm-hmm. instead it brought us closer together. And ultimately, we were just an ordinary family living an extraordinary life.
1: But you were the only one that saw it that night, right? Your wife didn't see it, your son
2: That's
1: didn't
2: correct.
1: See it.
2: Oh, yeah. That's correct.
1: So aliens and UAPs, or when I grew up, they were called UFOs, mm-hmm. Are a common fixture in science fiction, televisions, film. Then there was this documentary, The Age of Disclosure, that we covered when it came out, which was nonfiction, documentary. You were featured in it. It helped inspire Steven Spielberg's movie Disclosure Day. He's a believer in UAPs, we should note. You talk about the cultural phenomenon in the book. You say, quote, the giggle factor became ingrained in the culture and spread around the world, so generation after generation would grow up everywhere thinking you were crazy if you thought UFOs and non-human intelligence life were real. What do you think is the giggle factor? First of all, do you think the giggle factor is on purpose? Do you think that was done by the government so that people wouldn't take it seriously? And second of all, how do you get past that?
2: I do believe that the government had a hand in putting that ridicule and that stigma in place for many reasons, not only to cover up this legacy program, as we referred to it, you know, and really to bring the viewers in to understand that, you know, in my work with the U.S. government, I uncovered this deeply hidden and buried program that was called the Legacy Program that has been for many years recovering and reverse engineering these craft of non-human origin. That was a monumental moment in my career, but if you look at the layers of protection, the layers of the onion, like we have in the Manhattan Project, and how they had to protect that, the ridicule and giggle factor, the stigma that's put into place, certainly helps to protect that, because as people come forward reporting very real things that happen, whether it's airline pilots, military pilots, security forces, you know, the folks that are protecting our things, they were ridiculed and harassed so much that why come report it? So these things go unreported and nobody does anything about it.
1: What do you want our viewers right now to know about UAPs? Do they mean us harm? Does the government mean us harm by hiding it from us? What's the bottom line?
2: The bottom line is that we are not the only intelligent life in the universe, and we don't know the intent of the non-human intelligent life that's here. We have ongoing UAP activity over sensitive military and UAP sites, and on top of that, UAP poses a significant safety of flight concern for military and civilian aviation. And as that stigma comes down that you were you were discussing, we get more and more reports. And if you didn't know, we have 5 reports a day, roughly, of civilian aviation airline pilots that are reporting UAP incidents. That's a huge win because the stigma has come down enough that people are talking about it.
1: All right. The book is Out of the Shadows. The author is Jay Stratton, described on this as the most senior U.S. official to investigate unidentified anomalous phenomenon. It's out today. Jay Stratton, thanks so much.
2: Thank you so much for having me. Appreciate it.
1: A vote next week could mean the end of the iconic horse-drawn carriage ride in New York City. Why? Well, those details are next.

0: stop by Grainger for the ones who get it done.
1: International lead, after years of criticism from animal rights advocates and a recent death involving a tourist, New York City's horse-drawn carriages tradition could be coming to an end. Mayor Zohran Mamdani and the city council speaker reached a deal to ban them, with a vote expected next month. CNN's Bryn Gingras has more on the move to end one of the city's century-old attractions.
2: I just like the idea of a carriage. Like, it's like a princess. So it's like princess treatment all around the big city.
3: It's an iconic New York City moment, a horse-drawn carriage ride around Central Park.
4: Are we ready, ladies?
3: But now it's on track to be part of the Big Apple's past, with New York City set to ban the attraction for good.
4: This is a very popular attraction. It's one of the best things for New York City.
3: Ahmed Bellisi has been holding the reins for...
2: I just like the idea of a carriage. Like, it's like a princess. So it's like princess treatment all around the big city.
3: It's an iconic New York City moment, a horse-drawn carriage ride around Central Park.
4: Are we ready, ladies?
3: But now it's on track to be part of the Big Apple's past, with New York City set to ban the attraction for good.
4: This is a very popular attraction. It's one of the best things for New York City.
3: Ahmed Bellisi has been holding the reins for more than two decades. He, along with other drivers, are furious about the ban that would force their horses into retirement and take away the only jobs they know.
4: I don't have a house. I don't have a car. I have only a horse carriage and the horses over here. This is my life over here.
3: The clash over carriages isn't new. They've drawn the ire of animal rights activists for years, and a ban has been considered by the city at least a half a dozen times before. The most recent attempt comes after an 18-year-old tourist died after being thrown from a runaway horse-drawn carriage last summer. It's believed to be the first known death associated with a carriage ride since the tours began.
5: Was that the catalyst for actually making this seem like it's going to move forward this time?
6: I think it put a spotlight on what has been happening. There's been a lot of close calls. There's been horse collapsing. There's been carriages that have been tipped over and drivers being taken out on a stretcher. But that was just a realizing moment of saying enough is enough.
7: To have 42 million people a year visit this great park in our wonderful city.

0: But in a very crowded area, these horse carriages were operating, and it just is not sustainable anymore.
1: The proposal, supported by Mayor Zohran Mamdani, set to be voted on next week, promises to help the concerned drivers find new work.
2: I think that we have a civic responsibility to ensure that we are not leaving anybody out to dry.
3: You don't trust.
4: Well, the city doesn't follow their own mandates all the time. This is how I've chosen to spend my life, is with these magnificent horses. I love horses. I love history, you know, but then to say like, oh, we'll plug and play. We'll find you. We'll refer you to jobs somewhere. It'll be fine. You know, it's like, no, it's not fine.
1: If passed, the ban will take effect in June 2028.
5: I think I'd be really sad if it was something I wanted to do and then we came and it was gone, you know? So I'm glad that I'm getting to do it.
1: So for now, tourists are still capturing that classic New York City moment. Bryn Gingras, CNN, Central Park.
6: Our thanks to Bryn Gingras. Our countdown to midterms coverage continues now.

0: Good evening. They say everything's bigger in Texas tonight. Just an hour from now, nothing will be bigger in midterm politics than the town hall that CNN and Jubilee Media are hosting with James Tallarico. You're looking at the venue right there in Fort Worth, where people are getting seated, waiting to hear from the candidate who now stands an essentially even chance of becoming the state's first Democratic senator since 1993, and whose victory could hand control the Senate to Democrats for the last 2 years of the Trump administration. Two new polls tonight show him statistically tied with Texas Attorney General Ken Paxton. And though Paxton's checkered past, including his own party once impeaching him, likely doesn't help him with some voters, what also hurts him is the drop in popularity of the president, who pushed for him to be the candidate. President Trump is continuing his tour of states he won in 2024, this time Arizona and deep red Montana. At every stop, he's been telling voters to pretend he's on the ballot at the very moment that his job approval has been reaching historic lows. And inflation is climbing in the wake of the deeply unpopular war he started with Iran. The latest numbers out today showed inflation rising to 3.7%, which is rising faster than expected, and the last inflation numbers voters will see before Election Day. None of which is ever good news for the party in power. But this time, that bad news, which voters can see with their own eyes at the pump, the checkout counter, or the doctor's office, is being met by claims like these, false claims from the president.
1: All your prices have been tumbling down. Prices are coming down very fast. Oil is coming down. The inflation's down.
2: You know, we're bringing prices way down. But every time I go out, the fake news goes, affordability, meaning like, I'm causing high price. No, I'm bringing the high prices down that they caused.
0: The words of a man who says he wants voters to pretend that he is on the ballot, telling them things they see with their eyes are not true. Inflation not down, it's up. Prices not coming down, they're going up. Oil not coming down, it was $106 a barrel today. None of
2: affordability, meaning like I'm causing high price. No. I'm bringing the high prices down that they caused.
0: The words of a man who says he wants voters to pretend that he is on the ballot, telling them things they see with their eyes are not true. Inflation not down, it's up. Prices not coming down, they're going up. Oil not coming down, it was $106 a barrel today. None of what you heard him say there was true. Today in Arizona, he continued painting a picture for voters that most now neither see nor feel.
1: The golden age of America, and that's where we are right now. We're in the golden age. And despite all of the obstruction from radical left lunatics, our nation is doing better now than it has ever done before.
0: Well, voters, according to polling at least, do not seem to see it that way. Just 33% of them in recent CNN polling believe he's doing a good job. By now, you've heard people from both parties, especially in red states, telling CNN's John King or Jeff Zeleny as they travel and others that the president is not doing enough to address their problems. As for what he is doing, well, let him tell you again.
1: Has anyone seen the new heliport that I built? The White House? You know, they were going to sue me in that because I get sued every time I do anything, right? They were going to sue me on that, but then they saw it. They said, it's so beautiful, we won't sue them.
0: That was probably not in the teleprompter. It's more from the president's riff in Arizona. He also talked about the ballroom and the triumphal arch, which he now says will house sniper ammunition among snipers as well as snipers. Late yesterday, after first posting video of a British man being mauled to death

0: by a tiger. He then posted this AI version in which he wrestles and then tames a tiger. It's causing an uproar in the UK. Here, it kind of barely registers. Voters say they have bigger things to worry about, which is one reason why Democrat James Tallarico is so competitive, perhaps, in a state Donald Trump won by double digits. And it sets the stage for our town hall tonight. CNN's Jeff Zeleny joins us now from the venue in Fort Worth. So talk about the stakes tonight, and why aren't Tallarico and Paxton debating?
1: Well, Anderson, the stakes, I mean, are as big as any Texas Senate race in memory, and even more than that, because the fight for control of the Senate indeed hinges on red states like here in Texas. That is because of the president's unpopularity, as you were saying, as well as local factors here. But we are inside the site of the town hall that will be taking place in the next hour. And as the audience members begin to come in here, you can see the intimacy of the room here. That is one thing I'm struck by. But take a look at the table on the stage. This is what is going to be different about this town hall tonight. It is going to be an opportunity for voters from the left and the right to challenge James Tallarico. It's a segment called Change My Mind. This is something that he has done before, but there are many deep questions about his candidacy now, largely because the president, the vice president, and a few hundred millions of dollars worth of Republican ads have been trying to convince some Texas voters that he is too liberal, that he is out of the mainstream. The vice president was here yesterday saying that the James Tallarico is a threat to your very way of life. But there is an enthusiasm gap here. There is no question. Democrats are more enthusiastic about voting for their candidate. That's why James Tallarico, he is a state lawmaker. He was the youngest state representative to be elected at age 29 back in 2018. He flipped a Texas legislative district from red to blue at that point. But he has taken some liberal positions since then, so he will explain and answer for those. Those have largely been the soundtrack of the campaign against him, saying, for example, God is non-binary. So he will explain things like that, but also, Anderson, talk about the issues on the minds of voters. Affordability, as you mentioned earlier, is a concern across the board, Republicans and Democrats, independents. Party labels don't matter when you're filling up your via gas tank or you're a diesel tank. Record high prices here. So those are some of the other issues. Immigration, of course, he has put some distance between himself and his party on that, talking about health care, other matters. So the stakes of this race are very high, and early voting begins here in just 5 days. So James Tallarico is trying to build a coalition of Democrats, yes, but also independents and some Republicans who are frustrated with their option on the ballot. That's the Texas Attorney General, Ken Paxton, as well as just frustrated in general. But it is very much an open question, as we've been talking to one top Republican yesterday who said the idea of asking some voters, even if they're frustrated with the president, to vote for a Democrat, one who could make up a Democratic Senate majority, is still a leap. So that is the challenge for James Tallarico here to effectively put his brand above his party's brand. And as for the question of why they're not debating, Ken Paxton has not agreed to a single debate. James Tallarico has been trying to debate all over. So that is one of the other dynamics in this race. But there is no doubt Texas is at the center of the fight for the Republican control of the Senate that could be slipping away from them. But it's because of races like this in deep red Trump country that will determine the outcome in just 3 weeks.
0: All right. Anderson, thanks very much. I want to bring in my political panel, who are going to be with me throughout the hour. Former Democratic Mayor of New York, Bill de Blasio. Former Senior Advisor to President Obama, David Axelrod. Former Trump White House Communications Director, Alyssa Farr Griffin. And CNN Senior Political Commentator, Scott Jennings. David, let me start with you. Just on the Democratic side, there's obviously a lot of enthusiasm. Do you believe these polls? There's obviously a lot.
2: I think so. And one of the reasons I believe it is the way the Republicans are behaving. I mean, they have spent hundreds and hundreds of millions of dollars on this race. And if you had started a year ago, if you had said Republicans were going to have to spend, you know, something approaching $500 million, you know, in Texas, I don't know if it will get there, but it will be close. You'd say that's nuts. So they understand how close a race it is. And, you know, the interesting thing, Anderson, about these polls is that Tallarico's support is held up. He's been the subject of a couple of $100 million of negative advertising already. And his number, his approval rating is about the same, his favorable rating. And the race has been exactly where it is, you know, about even with him a couple of notches ahead. I think this is a real race.
0: Do you agree?
3: 100%. I think the first question is always the quality of the candidate. Candidate quality determines the outcome in so many cases. This is an exceptional candidate. I don't think we've seen anything quite like this. I mean, I want to give David Axelrod credit. Barack Obama talked about faith famously in his Democratic convention speech that helped make him the figure he was. Jimmy Carter talked about faith. But Tallarico, the way he brings faith messages and these populist economic messages, progressive messages, calling out the billionaires, he's been a revelation, and he has caught fire in a way we've not seen a Texas candidate do in decades. Remember, when he started out, he was a little-known state rep, probably thinking, you know, why not? But now he's showing us a level of talent and insight into what people are feeling, including talking about the corruption issue, which has really caught fire in the last few months. This is absolutely a real ballgame.
4: I'm still skeptical that after 30 years, Texas could go blue statewide, but I will say this could be a perfect storm for Tallarico. A couple of factors. I do think he's a good candidate. I think the way that he leans into his faith, I've interviewed him on The View, and he talks like a lot of my conservative Christian family members when he's talking specifically about his faith. But the fact that Ken Paxton is an abysmally bad candidate really helps him. Now, the closest, I think, parallel, if Tallarico ultimately wins on Election Day, would be Beto O'Rourke in 2018. I was in the Trump White House then. Those midterms, we were clobbered, and Beto came within 2.6 points of beating Ted Cruz. Now, Ted Cruz was a very well-known figure. He was a widely liked figure within Texas. Ken Paxton is not that. He's widely known, but he's not widely liked. So if Tallarico can build that sort of Beto coalition of Latinos, black voters, young voters, and then get some independents and moderates, he could pull this off.
0: Do you think the Republicans would vote for him, Scott?
5: Well, I think the choice they're going to have to make is, okay, maybe I don't like certain things about Ken Paxton, but am I really going to turn the country over to this Democratic Party that's been overrun by these socialists and by people who speak in a language I don't even understand? I mean, I know you said he sounds like your conservative relatives. Do your conservative relatives say God is non-binary? There are six biological sexes. Mary's consent to having Jesus is proof that we need to have abortions.
4: Now, he's cleaned up that messaging since.
5: My white skin.
0: Not sure he's running on that.
4: Yeah.
0: Right.
5: But that's the thing. He just said this a couple of years ago. And so I hear this. It reminds me a little. Yeah,
2: people do
5: of
2: change
5: when,
2: their minds, Scott.
5: In the last
2: you know
5: 2 years,
2: that you more than anybody.
5: I
0: seems
5: sat
0: like the
5: here,
0: president says an awful lot that people let go of.
5: I sat here in 2024 and listened to Democrats say, boy, when Walls puts on that camouflage hat, he looks like all my conservative cousins out in the middle. And no one was buying it. And so I think you may be overreading this. That having been said, it's a very close race. Ken Paxton is not a great candidate. The environment is not very good. Axe is exactly right. You can often look and see how the parties are behaving. The Republicans are shoveling money into this, but it's because they think they can win. And this is the time of the year when you start seeing people invest or not invest in districts. They're still investing in Texas, which tells you the Republicans think they still can beat Tallarico.
2: When we say Paxton's not a good candidate, we should be very, very clear. I mean, he is a scandal-ridden candidate. He was impeached by his own party for corruption. He escaped in the state Senate there. He had securities allegations against him that he settled by agreeing to pay restitution and do public service. One of the things he did was ask the state to pay for his whistleblower suits against him. They had millions of dollars of bills that or restitution they had to pay to the whistleblowers because he harassed whistleblowers around that impeachment thing. This is a terrible, terrible candidate. And you know who said that? The Republicans. I mean, John Cornyn's point when he was running against him in the primary was, if you nominate him, you will have to spend hundreds of millions of dollars to try and elect him, and that money will not be able to be spent in other states. And I think his forecast is coming out here. But I do think this is going to be it is a perfect storm, as you say, because Tallarico's strength. You'll see him tonight, and he'll get the questions that Scott is raising, but he's been getting them all over the state. And I think he'll address them, but he's a very earnest guy running against a guy who is like a movie bad guy.
4: And there's no question if it was John Cornyn, this race would not be as close as it is. This is also because there's a wildly unpopular candidate in Ken Paxton.
0: We're going to take a quick break. Coming up next, the president's new press secretary, new questions about whether she is what she claims to be, namely an attorney who has actually passed a bar exam. Also, I'll talk with tonight's moderator, CNN's Aaron Burnett, about the town hall of James Tallarico, now about 45 minutes away. We'll be right back.

0: It's for you, Saturday at 9 on CNN.
1: It is day three on the job for the new White House press secretary, Katie Zakaria. She has only had the one press briefing, but the online memes which it has spawned are numerous. One White House insider called her first briefing brutal. Here's just part of it.
2: I want to thank President Trump for his trust that he has placed in me. I have wanted to work for him for a very long time. He had a historic one-day war, and now we have a booming economy and a great relationship with Venezuela. Enthusiastic, hardworking Americans are lining up and packing arenas to support President Trump and Republicans. It's not hard to see why. The idea of not spending evenings with my kids is completely unacceptable. So my husband, that's a good one. To the question on the president will be back on Thursday, and that's what I will answer. I'll leave it there.
1: Well, it's something that she said after the briefing yesterday that continues to raise questions today. She claimed to be a lawyer, and in announcing her appointment as press secretary, President Trump called her an attorney. He was asked about that yesterday by reporters.
3: Where did she pass the bar exam in? You said she's an attorney. Where did she pass the bar exam? Which state?
4: Which state?
3: Can you tell us?
4: Where did she pass the bar exam?
1: When she moved to China, was what she said. When I moved to China, she said. It turns out only Chinese citizens can take their version of the bar exam, and you can't take an American state bar exam while residing in China. So that's a confusing answer. I want to bring in CNN's Zach Wolf. So is she licensed to practice law in any of the 50 states? I assume she does have a law degree, right?
5: She does. She went to Pepperdine. She has a law degree. She's still active in the school there, on the dean's council. But there's no evidence that she passed a bar exam. It seems like if she had taken one, the White House would simply have told us that at this point. And specifically in California, there's no record of her ever taking the bar exam. And interestingly, in that state where she lived, it's actually illegal, as it is in many other states, to present yourself as an attorney or a lawyer. She's used both the term attorney and lawyer online and on social media to describe herself. And it can be punishable by prison time or, you know, a fine. There's been a complaint raised by a watchdog group today asking for the State Bar of California to investigate whether, you know, there's anything untoward that happened here. But it's possible because of that state's privacy laws that we'll never know the results of any kind of investigation like that.
1: I mean, it brings to mind the Republican attacks on the Michigan Senate candidate Abdul El Sayed, who has a doctor of medicine degree from Columbia University, but is not a licensed practicing physician. He's worked in public health. His opponent, Mike Rogers, has said that El Sayed is not really a doctor. What is actually pertinent in both these situations, and what is just semantics?
5: Well, I mean, that has become a huge deal in that Michigan race. In a debate recently, Rogers called him a con man, essentially, for presenting himself as a doctor. El Sayed can call himself a doctor. He did go to medical school in the same way that Zakaria went to law school. The semantics are a little bit different in how you can present, you know, what you call yourself, but they are just that semantics. I think the larger point here is that El Sayed needs to convince every Michigan voter that he is a legitimate person, that he needs to be considered, you know, to change health insurance. That's like his main topic. He works in health, whereas she has an audience of one, effectively Trump. And you saw that double take he did there when she said something about China after he was asked where she went to law school. So clearly that was news to him, where it appeared to be in the moment.
1: Yeah. Do you even know what she meant by that?
5: No. Like, and they did say afterwards, she did say afterwards to reporters that she had, you know, completed some sort of necessary, credentialing to work in China. And she's referred to that work as a corporate lawyer. But as you said, it's illegal to, you know, for a foreigner to be a lawyer in China. So there's been very little forthcoming on this. And we'll just have to see what happens next.
1: All right. Zach Wolf, appreciate it. Thanks. Now back with the panel. An odd way to start.
4: A very rocky start. And by the way, a White House press secretary doesn't need a JD. They don't need to be a lawyer. So this is becoming almost this side story that is not what you want to be driving headlines after really kind of bombing in your first press briefing.
6: She wouldn't likely get any clients off of her performance on the podium.
4: But I think that she really has one more shot to go out there in front of the press corps, command the room, command the facts, make some news and prove she could do this job, or she's not going to make it past the Scaramucci threshold.
1: Yeah, I mean, Scott, I know you said she deserves some grace. Should they have put her out, or should she have gone out there like that?
7: Yeah, I might have waited, honestly. If they actually, interestingly, had some news to announce. I mean, they were firing Guilfoyle. And I think if I had been
1: doing it, the lead was sort of buried on that one.
7: Yeah, I might have just walked out there and said, look, I've got some news for you today. We fired the ambassador and the president's headed to Alaska and we're going out to the chopper. See ya. And, you know, that probably would have been a fine way to do it. But look, you know, hindsight's always 20/20 on these things. Everybody can sit around and second guess it. It's one of the hardest jobs in the world. She's a lovely person, and she's got this big opportunity. My advice would simply be take a few days, get to know the building, talk to the key players, really get briefed up on the issues. Because the next time you walk out there, you don't want to walk out there feeling any butterflies. You want to walk out there feeling in full command of the issues and what you plan to say.
6: This was really a fail. I mean, I don't understand how that happened, because when in any White House, when you have a new press secretary, there is a lot of preparation. There are mock-ups and run-throughs and murder boards. And every day the press secretary, before they present, spends 3-4 hours with their staff getting questions fired.
1: What's a murder board for those who are watching?
6: Oh, I'm sorry.
1: A little alarmed.
6: It sounds a little grim.
1: It sounds
6: a little grim. No, it's where you get really hard questions and you respond to them.
1: You have people in the office asking
6: questions. The questions that you anticipate.
1: You're role-playing it.
6: Exactly. Yeah. And that's how press secretaries prepare for these sessions. Clearly that wasn't done here. Maybe she was pushed out. But if, someone in the White House should have said, hey, let's make sure that she's prepped before we throw her out here.
1: CNN's K-Files reporting that she has a history of conspiracy-laden social media posts. One, she writes, the radical left Hollywood elitists are sick pedo cannibals. Change my mind. In another, she shared a conspiracy theory about Hillary Clinton's campaign chair with the hashtag pedo Podesta, which was part of a whole QAnon conspiracy thing. Obviously, a baseless claim. Do you have concerns?
8: Yeah, look, what this says is sort of there's a chaos dynamic now. This is someone who would never have passed vetting in any Republican or Democrat White House. You would never let someone come in with those kind of statements out on the public record. So it suggests a White House that is not functioning the same way anymore. For the voters now, 3 weeks out, I think it's demoralizing to Republican voters, honestly, to see chaos moment after chaos moment. And I think a lot of people see these kind of things and it just tells them to stay home. Meanwhile, Democrats look at this and they feel more justified. This is profoundly unpresidential. And there was no way she was going to be prepared. If that's the way she thinks about the world, there's no way she belongs at that podium.
4: And think about it. Heading into the midterms, this is one of the most powerful bully pulpits on the planet, is the White House briefing pulpit. And what she should have done is spent, hours preparing. Kayleigh McEnany would prepare for 3 or 4 hours. She'd meet with the National Security Council, with different components of the West Wing. I believe Caroline did the same. And this is somewhere where you can drive a message. Like, a Trump press secretary is very different than a more traditional one. But your job is to go out there, fight with the press, and try to land the president's message for that day. She just doesn't seem up to that baseline task. And that's what makes me wonder, what was the vet? What was the interview process? What did they think they were signing up for in hiring her?
1: Who decide? I mean, is it basically the president who chooses?
4: The reporting seems to say it was the president, and that Susie Wiles was a little bit surprised, the chief of staff. But I don't know that independently.
7: I mean, this person does answer to the president. I mean, it's one of the top advisory positions. It just so happens it's also a very public-facing position. It's one of the few White House people you actually, get to know because they're on your television most days of the week. I think it's also possible that we're spending a lot more time obsessing over this than the average voter.
6: No,
7: I mean, look,
6: I don't think the average voter cares about this. But the reason we should be focused on it is only because it does reflect a level of chaos that, as Bill mentioned, the process of how she was selected, the process of how she was prepared is emblematic of the kind of chaotic operational situation we've seen particularly over the last several weeks. I mean, the Secretary of Defense announces a public execution. No evidence that he told the White House that he was going to do that and so on. These are these are cautionary notes, and it's going to get harder, you know, if Democrats do win the House or the House and Senate. It's going to get harder for the White House, and it's going to get harder for the press secretary.
7: Yeah, well, I agree with that.
8: Moderate voters, independent voters don't like chaos. And this is why I think we're seeing.
1: Why do you think it's going to get harder for?
7: Because if Democrats win, the oversight environment, the investigatory environment, that particular job, and whoever is sitting at the top of the Republican heap in the House Oversight Committee, those two people you're going to see on your TV every day, they're going to be sort of the public de facto defense lawyers for Trump.
4: And by the way, if she's not an attorney, she should work very closely with White House counsel because every word she says will be scrutinized.
1: Stay with us, everyone. We're about 32 minutes from tonight's town hall. I want to check in with moderator CNN's Erin Burnett. What do you expect tonight, Erin, in terms of topics and format?
9: All right, so it's actually really going to be fun, Anderson. You know, you've done so many town halls before. This is a town hall, but we're putting a twist on it. There's going to be some different parts. You can see audience already gathering here in Texas for this all-important Senate race. Just had a chance to briefly say hello to Representative Tallarico, who wants to end the Democratic drought here in Texas and turn this seat blue. And we're going to take audience questions, Anderson. We're also going to find out, people are going to talk about the issues that matter to them. And then we're going to do something really different. Behind me, you can see two chairs, okay? But Anderson, we're going to put a table there. There's going to be two chairs, one for James Tallarico and one for a voter, and two mics. And they're going to be able to debate on issues that people here are really passionate about, issues where they do not agree with Representative Tallarico. So they're going to have a debate. We've got a clock. We're going to give them a chance to actually debate with the candidate. And that is going to be fascinating, exciting. It's going to be really interesting to do that live. And then he's going to have a chance to earn the vote of people in this room. Anderson, who came in saying that they had not decided who they were voting for between Paxton and Tallarico. And so depending on what he says tonight, did they change their mind? Was that enough to sway them one way or the other? And he has a chance to respond to that and earn their vote. So it's going to be exciting. It's going to be fun. We've been going through what some of this is going to look like. And I think everybody watching will be in for a real treat. Back to you.
1: That sounds cool. Erin, thanks. I look forward to it. We'll see you again at the top of the hour. Coming up next, we'll check in with CNN's John Berman and Harry Enten, already talking with viewers on CNN All Access about tonight's town hall. They'll join us live. And later, a live report from the president's next stop tonight, Montana, a state he won by 20 points just 2 years ago, but where one of the state's House races is much tighter than expected. We'll be right back.

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1: Welcome back. A Democrat has not won a statewide race in Texas since 1994, a streak that James Tallarico is looking to break. CNN's John Berman and Harry Enten join us now. They're hosting a special viewer Q&A on CNN All Access tonight about the town hall and whether a Democrat can actually win in Texas. So, John, what aspect of the Texas Senate race do the viewers you're talking to tonight seem to be most interested in?
2: We're getting all kinds of questions. We're getting them on the issues. But Anderson, I think the most common question is like the one we just got. This is from a user, didn't put their name in the email, but it said, do you really trust the polls? The last decade has been rocky for polls. Would love to flip the seat in Texas, but yes, I'm a Dem clutching the pearls. It does seem to me that we are getting a lot of questions and a lot of focus from people who see the polls in Texas, which have all been close within the margin of error, but have shown James Tallarico a little bit ahead. But a lot of the people are looking at this and saying, you know what? This is Texas. I'm just not sure that we can believe it until we see it. They're a little concerned it may be an issue of Lucy and the football. That was the very first question we got on Office Hours when we started at 7 o'clock, CNN.com/Office Hours.
3: Ooh, nice pun.
2: And it is the most frequent question, Anderson, I think we're also getting.
1: It's actually how we started off tonight as well with that question. I mean, Harry, Democrats have tried to win statewide Texas for many, many years. We talked about Beto O'Rourke a little bit earlier, only to come up short each time. Does this race feel substantially different?
3: You know what? Your question is a perfect bounce off

0: we've had in Texas. Well, number one, James Tallarico is polling better than Beto O'Rourke ever did. He's actually ahead. Yes, it is close. It is within the margin of error. But he is actually ahead in many more polls than he is behind him. Number two, Donald Trump is considerably less popular right now than he was back in 2018 when Beto O'Rourke, of course, tried to take that United States Senate seat for the Democrats. In fact, he's the least popular Republican president at this point before a midterm election of any Republican president this century. In fact, you probably have to go back well into the 20th century to find one. And then number three, and I think the most important thing, is Ken Paxton. Boy, his numbers are just awful, awful, awful. He is by far the least popular Republican Senate nominee in Texas this century. You put those 3 points into an equation, and no, I can't say that James Tallarico is going to win, but it certainly creates the potential for it in a way that no Democrat has had the potential to win in Texas in the 21st century, Anderson.
1: Harry Anton, John Berman, thanks so much. You can catch their show on CNN.com/All Access. More now from our team here. Dave, what do you think? I mean, the strategy from the Trump team clearly is rev up the MAGA base.
2: Yes.
1: He's going to, you know, some of his most popular areas right now, saying he's on the ballot.
2: Yes.
1: Is that going to bring those voters home?
2: Well, I mean, I think that's their hope. I will say they put an ad on essentially to help Paxton, and it was his wife, his ex-wife, or the wife with whom he's locked in a divorce. And basically, she never mentioned him. She just said, you know, once the primary is over, you got to vote for the team. And the message was, yeah, he may be a reprobate, but he's a reprobate with a red jersey on, so vote for him. I saw an ad test of this, and it was very poorly received because people resented it. They felt like, you know, that's not enough for us. In terms of the polling, I will say this. Pollsters are aware of the concerns about polling. So there was a Marist poll today that had that basically tied Tallarico 2 points up. They weighted it according to the turnout from the presidential race in 2024, which is was probably generous to the Republicans because they don't want to make that mistake. But in that same poll, they asked people who they thought would win regardless of their choice. And even though Tallarico had a slight lead within the margin of error, a majority said they thought that Paxton would win. So voters in Texas do kind of feel like even though they may think Paxton's a bum, they may like Tallarico, but they still think the drift of the state will be in his direction. And of course, that's the last thing in a year in which Trump is struggling, the Republican Party is struggling, these economic numbers are terrible. And the one thing that you can do in these red states is just summon people back to tribe. And I think that's what the last 2 weeks are going to be about.
1: I just want to play, you know, he started off his event in Arizona, the president, speaking for a fair amount of time about the jet he was given from Qatar. And I just want to play what he said for our viewers.
3: And you saw the brand new 747 Air Force One. It was about time. Sam Snead is a golfer, great golfer. They say, you know, when they give you a putt, you say just two words. Thank you. You bend down, you pick it up, and you walk to the next hole. When they give you a 747, you say two words. Thank you. And I went to a very fine person, actually. Tamim, the Emir of Qatar. Extremely wealthy people. Great people, actually. And I said, we would love to borrow your 747. United States of America would love to borrow it because our planes are 35 years old. So I called up the head of Qatar, highly respected guy, great guy, young, handsome guy, actually. It's great to be young, handsome, and have plenty of cash. He said, no, no, no, no, no, no. You are my friend. I will not allow you to borrow it or use it. I will allow you to, on behalf of the United States, have it. You may have it.
1: Now, we played about a minute and 3 seconds of that. There's actually another 2.5 minutes that I think you can watch on All Access. But I'm kidding on that one. But why is the President of the United States starting off his campaign speech over 3 minutes about this jet from Qatar? Does that make
4: it's a metaphor. I'm surprised you don't get it. or flying into the future. look, he riffs on things, okay? And he likes

0: crashed the plane. And, you know, I'm sure that was one of a bunch of stories that aren't exactly boilerplate political commentary or political stump speaking.
1: Not the midterm.
0: That you would expect out of normal politicians. But he riffs on things. He's been riffing on things, as Alyssa knows, for 10 years. And this is something that he likes to riff on. So, you know, he does not give standard stump speeches. He never has. I do not suspect he's going to start here in October.
1: He did 10 minutes on Friday night ripping Norway for him not receiving the Peace Prize, though the government doesn't control that. 10 minutes.
2: But I mean, if your approval ratings are sagging and there's an affordability crisis,
1: yes,
2: and you're bragging,
1: Anderson,
2: about your statues, you're, and
1: you are implying that there is a linear thought process involved in this.
2: I'm not saying I'm the most relatable guy in the world, but he's talking about his jet and his
1: open
2: golf game.
1: It's open mic night whenever he does these things, and it's entertaining to people in the crowd.
2: Is it?
1: It is complete.
0: I think it probably is.
1: But
0: he tells stories about things that
2: We've all heard before a million times.
0: I know, but we've been doing this for 10 years, and
2: I feel like we've been trying to cram him into a
0: why don't you just do it like every other politician for 10 years, and he's still around, and he's a two-term president.
1: Here's the difference. Over the course of those 10 years, you aren't facing the set of circumstances that you are right now, where people are suffering in an economy where the costs are very high, and they can point to specific decisions the president has made, and he does nothing to, instead of telling them, here's the path forward, he tells them that this is the golden age. We've never had a better economy and so on. He tells a story that they cannot believe and they know isn't true. Now, maybe the people in the crowd do, but this thing is televised. We're watching it now. And it does not help Republican candidates when he goes off on these jacks. It absolutely does not.
3: It's also a corruption angle here. Look, Tallarico, getting back to what we're about to see, has really brought corruption forward as a powerful issue. I think a lot of us thought a few months ago people are just not even paying attention. Now he's talking about corruption in a way that makes people feel they've been sold out and they want candidates who are not part of the system. When Trump talks about the emir gave me a 747, mm-hmm. along with all the self-aggrandizement financially, yes. for his family, yes. it builds up a deeper image to the American people. He's not only out of touch, he's not working on their agenda. This is horrible timing. It works with a MAGA rally. It does not work with
4: the American
3: people.
4: Well, and I think one of the saddest things about this moment is that the heartland has been hit particularly hard, yes. by Trump's policies. So between the tariffs and the war in Iran, so gas and diesel prices, I've spent a lot of time in Texas with Trump, with Vice President Pence. That is a state that relies on that for their agriculture community, for any kind of like transportation they're going to do. And yes. these are self-inflicted wounds. These are things he promised he wasn't going to do.
1: They also do a lot of shipping.
0: I'll give you a little.
1: And so the truckers are impacted by that. They're a big importer. An exporter, they've been hit by his tariffs.
0: I'll give you a little strategic insight onto some of these Republican districts in middle America. You know, the president's numbers are here. Some of these districts still have a higher Republican generic than the president's approval rating. That tells you there is actually a cohort of Republican voters, probably voted for him two or three times, who still want to vote Republican, even if they're not super happy with him right now. That's actually the group you earlier, you know, sort of referred to this as revving up the MAGA base. I think there's actually something else to it. And that is saying, OK, I know you might be unhappy with me about this, that or the other, but you're a Republican. I'm a Republican. And we can't let the socialists take over the country. So part of the strategy is the disapprover, the disapproving conservative, the disapproving Republican. Take that person and still convert them. By the way, Biden did this to some degree in 22. He converted some disapproving independents into Democrat voters.
2: So that's why, like in Arizona, he's in Mojave County, which I think went for him 55%.
0: Yeah.
2: That's to not
0: I'm telling you right now, there'll be people there who still love him. There'll be people there who are disappointed with him, but still consider themselves to be Republicans. Yeah. And that little group right there, if you could reel them in, it definitely would change.
1: As I said before, the plan now, the bailout plan there now is to rev up the base by telling people, you may be unhappy, but this is a tribal fight. Mm-hmm. Put on your red jersey.
0: Yeah, and the other tribe is socialist. Powerful. I mean, that's the argument. And you know, it's going to work in a few places.
2: A lot more ahead tonight. We're going to take you live to Montana, where the president will be speaking shortly. Also, where a House race that normally is an easy Republican win is suddenly close. Plus, more on what's at stake tonight in the CNN town hall that is now just minutes away. We'll be right back.

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1: As we wait for tonight's CNN town hall to get underway in Fort Worth in about 10 minutes, the president is about to speak in Montana. CNN's Kevin Liptak is there for us. How is a reliably Republican House seat in Montana competitive enough that the president himself is going there to stump for the GOP nominee?
2: With voter ID.
3: Yeah, it's a good question. I think it speaks to two things. One, this race is just clearly a lot tighter than a lot of people thought it would be. But the other thing that I think it really underscores, and you hear this repeatedly from Republicans in races around the country, is this real concern that low propensity voters, Trump supporters, a lot of them in rural areas, are just not going to go out and vote in this election. And I had a chance to talk to that Republican candidate here. His name's Aaron Flint. He's a conservative radio host, and he was pretty frank about that. He said there are thousands of voters that they have identified who vote every presidential election but don't go out and vote in the midterms. And that's just going to spell trouble for him in November if they don't actually cast their ballots. But, of course, every time a Republican appears with President Trump, they're taking a gamble. You know, President Trump is unpopular. He's unpopular here, too, even in a red state like Montana. And there is a liability if they're overly tied to some of the president's agenda. And you see that around town here, too. You see signs everywhere tying Aaron Flint to President Trump, specifically tying him to the Iran war. You know, it was interesting in talking to Flint. He did try and put some distance between himself and Trump on that particular issue. He said he wanted to end the Iran war. So even though he's appearing with him here tonight, certainly not on board with that particular conflict.
1: Yeah. Kevin Liptak, appreciate it. Thanks very much. With less than 3 weeks until the midterm, there's still plenty of time for an October surprise or late development that could significantly impact the election and either could help or hurt the outcome for candidates. Joining us now to dive into the history of October midterm surprises is Pulitzer Prize-winning presidential historian Doris Kearns Goodwin. She's the author of many best-selling books, including Leadership in Turbulent Times. So, Doris, it is great to see you. I want to start with the October midterm surprises in recent history that have actually helped the incumbent president's party. What stands out to you?
4: Well, I think the most dramatic one, obviously, was the Cuban Missile Crisis in 1962. I mean, think about it. This is today, the very day, October 14th, where it started, when the intelligence officers figured out that there were missiles in Cuba that were Russian and pointed at us. And then a few days later, the president had to speak to the nation, tell them what was happening, and say that there's going to be a quarantine, and talk about the warning of a nuclear exchange. Now, that obviously eclipses everything else that was a problem for Kennedy in that midterm election. His promises hadn't really been kept in the Congress. The economy was still sluggish. There was a civil rights backlash. And not only did it have the rally around the flag thing, but 2 weeks later, it is solved. And then it's a triumph. And so they actually gained seats in that election. And that's unusual. Mm. These October surprises are very special because 9 out of 10 elections since 1900 midterms, they lose. They lose, the party in power loses. So Clinton's another incredible example. In 1998, he was still popular despite the fact that the Lewinsky scandal had gone on. But the Republicans decided that they would make it the centerpiece of the campaign. Gingrich did. And they had they authorized an impeachment inquiry in October. The Star Report was in September. And the economy was great, and people felt that economy. The unemployment was low, and inflation was low, and for the first time you had a budget surplus. Can you imagine that? So people didn't like the fact that he had made the scandal the center, and Gingrich lost ground, they gained ground, and he had to resign. The hero of 1994 then has to resign. And the same thing happens for Bush in 2002. 9/11 is still the central issue. His approval rating of his war on terror is up to like 73%. And the Afghanistan thing seemed to have gone well, and now they have an authorization for Iraq. And so that's what everybody thinks about, and he gained seats. So those are the exceptions to the rule, and those October surprises helped.
1: I want to play something that the president has repeatedly posted on social media, vowing to give every adult U.S. citizen $5,000 if Republicans win in November. Apparently, we don't have it. What he said is, I'm going to give all adult citizens in the United States of America $5,000. If the Democrats win, you'll have an economic depression. If the Republicans win, you'll each have $5,000 in your pocket, and economic success for a country like we have never, ever seen before. Are there historical examples that are analogous to that?
4: Well, what it reminds me of is President Hoover in 1928, when he was running for office. He promised a chicken in every pot. and a car in every backyard. So obviously then when he gets to the midterms in 1930, the stock market has crashed, the economy is in downfall, and the Democrats were able to use that as what is going on, that promises were not kept, and the Democrats win largely in that midterm election. So chicken in every pot, sort of like a $5,000 gift.
1: I mean, given that we live in this age of mail-in voting, though the president doesn't like it, and early voting across the country, do you think October surprises have the same kind of impact now as they did decades ago?
4: I think probably not. In fact, I think the time period is just narrowed down. And just imagine even today in Georgia, evidently unprecedented number of people came to early voting on that first day. So they've already got their own opinions baked in before something could happen. There's not much time left for something. I mean, my only fear, of course, as other people have, is that the interference in the election might be an October surprise, a November surprise. But somehow I just have a feeling that secretaries of state in each one of those states that have pride in how well their elections have been run in the past, that they will feel this is their moment in history to protect the integrity of the vote. I mean, that's what my old friend Lyndon Johnson said, that nothing is more vital than the right to vote. And every other right we have flows from that. So we've just got to make that as not a partisan issue. It's the only thing that we have to really be concerned with, I think, going forward to this next midterm election.
1: Doris Kearns Goodwin, if you weren't writing books, I would like to have you on my program every night to give a historical look at what is happening today. Doris, thank you. It's always great to see you. I'll see you again soon.
4: Thank you so much.
1: Yeah. Let's get some final thoughts. We've got a couple of minutes. We've got about four and a half minutes. Scott, the vice president was campaigning for Paxton in Texas yesterday, made several insinuations about Tallarico. I want to play that.
5: Now, before we get started, I love you too, sir. In a totally platonic way, to be clear. I'm the vice president, not James Tallarico. He was asked what he loves in life besides his own family and friends, and he responded without skipping a beat, and I quote, trans children. Now you gotta wonder what the internet search history of a man like that looks like. Ladies and gentlemen, you don't wanna find out. Neither do I.
1: I do want to play what Tallarico actually said about trans kids back in a podcast in 2023.
6: Something that you love that's not family or friends.
7: I love, and just say this because it's on my mind, the trans children who showed up yesterday at the state capitol to advocate for their humanity. They shouldn't have to, but it was an inspiration to watch.
1: Should the vice president be above those kind of smears?
8: Well, I mean, he did say that. I mean, you did play it. On the other piece, my advice to him would be, makes you look a little small. Mm-hmm. You're the vice president of the United States. And by the way, there's a mountain of things that James Tallarico has said on all sorts of issues that should be more than enough to carry the day in Texas. If I were in his shoes, that's what I would do. I do think this issue, he has sort of been weirdly focused on these trans kids issues as a state legislator. He has said strange things about gender. Yeah. He said there are six genders on the sexual orientation piece.
1: Yeah, you said that already.
8: I just, if I were J.D. Vance, I just stick to the record. The record here speaks for itself, and it's enough to win.
9: And just give enough of the record to imply something without the whole record, because that's what's done in politics. The interesting thing is the last time...
1: For a guy who wears eyeliner more than most drag queens, I know, it's kind of remarkable.
9: Just saying. But in 24... the Republican strategy was to say Democrats are obsessed by cultural issues. We're focused on the economy. Now, they don't want to talk about the economy, so they're saying let's focus on cultural issues. And it's kind of they flipped the strategy here because
6: desperate.
9: They're in trouble. In 24, they were going to solve the economic problems. Now they're responsible for them, and they're turning to these kinds of...
1: What are you going to be looking for tonight at this event?
10: I'm going to be looking for how does James Tallarico try to message to independent, moderate, and even soft Republican voters. The part that's going to be the most interesting is where he's kind of interviewed by undecided voters. There are some kind of third rail lefty issues that I think he has to be careful to answer properly because he could alienate some of those independents. Gaza is a very much a hot button issue. The trans issue, trans women in sports, he needs to have an answer that could satisfy potentially bringing over independents and moderates without alienating the core Democratic base.
9: He's been doing this. He's been traveling all over the state doing this. Mm-hmm. So there's nothing that he's going to hear tonight that he probably hasn't heard before. And that's an advantage. Yeah. Paxton doesn't travel around the state much doing these things. He does, and that's an advantage.
11: He's also, look, he is so in touch. Tallarico's so in touch with what people are going through right now. You know, he has a great response on the trans issues where he says about 1% of the population is trans, but we're talking about the wrong 1%. We should be talking about the billionaires and the corruption that has put people into this horrible economy that's hurting American families. He does that in a way that's effortless, that's sincere. And I think a lot of moderate voters are listening to that. It's not about ideology to them. They feel they're surrounded by a corrupt system and they want some change. He's an earnest person speaking to that reality.
1: To me, it's interesting in this town hall that they are going to be having James Tallarico not only answering questions from the audience and the moderators, but from people at a table across from each other.
8: It's an innovative way to do it. I actually think Tallarico deserves some credit for signing up for it. It shows a little bit of political athleticism to step into something like that. And so when you're running in a state where, you know, you're a Democrat, you're running uphill in Texas, doing things like this, he's going to get some attention. He's going to get some eyeballs tonight. We'll see how he handles it. I mean, he's got a long record of things to answer for, but it's an innovative format.
1: I want to thank everybody on the panel. Thanks very much. Good discussion. And now a CNN and Jubilee Town Hall with James Tallarico, moderated by Aaron Burnett.